0: during peak periods. The government has contingency funds set aside for public transport if fuel prices stay high. Labour says if elected, it would cap fares at $20 a week in Auckland, Wellington and Christchurch and $10 everywhere else. But Chris Bishop says officials advised the government against fare subsidy options in response to the fuel crisis, preferring investment in services instead. Microsoft co-founder Bill Gates has denied ever victimising anyone as he faces questions from a US congressional committee investigating links between the rich and powerful and the late Jeffrey Epstein. Images of Bill Gates and references to him have been found in several of the documents released from files relating to the Epstein investigations. Mr. Gates says he had no indication Epstein was engaging in criminal conduct. A forensic scientist is being praised for stopping an assault at an Auckland pharmacy and post office. The pharmacist in charge at Pharmacy 455 in Mount Eden says just before midday yesterday, a woman knocked over shelves, breaking glass which cut a worker's hand. The woman then held on to the worker's hair and lay on top of her. The pharmacist, who doesn't want to be named, says customer Reuben Miller stepped in.
1: It's a bit traumatising, but yeah, we're so glad that, you know, he was on the scene. I mean, probably not a good thing for him, but like, yeah, he was really happy and brave to help.
0: Reuben Miller has spent more than 20 years investigating crime scenes. A 27-year-old woman has been charged with making threats to kill and assault. In New Plymouth, a 10-year-old boy found a penguin tangled in a football net in his grandmother's garden. After calling the Department of Conservation's hotline, the family took the penguin to a vet where it was freed of the net. The grandmother, Jackie Tomlinson, describes the obstacles the penguin navigated to get itself stuck.
2: The foreshore in New Plymouth's got big boulders all along it, so he would have had to climb over those, cross a car park, then quite a steep hill. At the top of the hill, there's railway tracks. He would have had to get over those and then scuttle under our fence where there's a gap under the fence. So he really was determined to get up to the net.
0: Jackie Tomlinson says a dock worker had released the penguin on the beach earlier that morning. That's the news. Now with sport, here's Barry Guy.
3: New Zealand sprinter Zoe Hobbs says there's plenty to work on, but she was largely pleased with her first race of the season in Europe, after finishing third in the 100 metres at the Oslo Diamond League meeting. Hobbs ran 11.03 seconds, just outside her season best, to record her second ever Diamond League podium finish. She says it was good to shake off some rust.
4: Just glad that I executed a clean race, I think. I think there's still some bits to clean up, but I think for first race on European soil, it's pretty good. Don't have my coach here. Was warming up all by myself, so yeah, I think there's some positives to take away.
3: The race was won by Olympic champion Julian Alfred of St Lucia in a time of 10.76 seconds. The son of New Zealand athletics legend Dick Quacks has been selected to represent New Zealand at this year's World Road Running Championships. Theo Quacks has been named in a 13-strong squad for the championships in Denmark in September. That also includes world steeplechase champion Geordie Beamish and teenage star Sam Ruth. New Zealand's Tim Price has returned to the top of the eventing world rankings following his second-place finish with Falco at the badminton horse trial last month. Formula One has agreed on a package of rule changes to reduce the electric power element in the car's engines from 50-50 to 60-40 in favour of the internal combustion engine by 2028. England have beaten Costa Rica 3-0 in a World Cup warm-up match in Florida. Koina na pūrungu, hakini kina.
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0: Forecast from Met Service to midnight tomorrow. Northland to Waikato, including Coromandel Peninsula, fine today. Cloud at times tomorrow with isolated showers, mainly in the west. Bay of Plenty and Taupō, also Gisborne to Wairarapa, fine except isolated showers in Gisborne today, fine everywhere tomorrow morning and then cloudy later. Waitomo to Horowhenua, including Taihape, cloudy spells and isolated light showers, becoming fine from tomorrow afternoon. For Wellington, cloud at times, but there could be a shower tomorrow afternoon. Nelson and Marlborough, fine today, cloud at times tomorrow. Canterbury and Otago, mainly fine today except for evening low cloud in Christchurch. Rain spreads north early tomorrow and then clears south of Timaru by midday and elsewhere in the afternoon. Westland, Fiordland and Southland get cloudier today. Rain in Fiordland and Southland tonight, spreading to Westland tomorrow morning while clearing elsewhere. Chatham Islands, a few showers, rain for a while tomorrow. 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
10: Great to have your company this afternoon. Kia maithoni mai iti. We stick around soon. We're going to hear from the Chief Investment Officer at Fisher Funds for some things to watch out for if you're keen to get your hands on some of these SpaceX shares in the world's largest ever IPO. What are the chances that this is an AI bubble which is going to burst? We'll also get the latest on this big meth bust in Auckland and Northland. Police are celebrating that, but not good news for them in our opening story today. This is a developing story, but what we do know is that three police staff members have been charged with possessing objectionable material. One of the three is an Auckland police officer in his 50s who faces nine charges of possessing objectionable publications over a two-year period. Now, these cases have come to light in a review of police staff internet usage that was initiated after the former Deputy Police Commissioner, Jevon McSkimming, was found to be in possession of child sexual exploitation and bestiality material on his work devices. The Deputy Police Commissioner, Tim Anderson, has said that police are now moving to prosecute three staff members following separate investigations that arose from that review. Two Auckland-based constabulary staff will appear in the Manukau District Court soon, and a third police officer will be appearing at a court in the Wellington region. Now, these three police officers, or three police staff, have all been stood down from their duties. It's 11 minutes past 12. And another developing story involving the police that has been breaking early this afternoon. The police have just finished a media conference about a major meth bust across the top of the North Island. One of the disturbing details that has emerged is that a loaded gun has been found in a backpack in a child's bedroom in this large-scale meth bust dubbed Operation Phoenix. Let's go live now to Detective Superintendent Greg Williams. Kia ora. Let's start with this detail about the loaded gun that was found in a backpack in a child's bedroom. What can you tell us about that?
11: I was actually at that one, Guy, and it's actually shocking, really, isn't it? That was a pistol, you know, in a backpack and amongst kids' clothes and all sorts of stuff. You know, and that's, I think, through the course of the investigation, we've pulled in or identified or recovered nine different firearms now. And often with these types of investigations, we do see a link between guns and drugs, sadly.
10: Yes, and whereabouts was this found? I mean, was this in Northland, was it?
11: Yeah, so Operation Phoenix, Guyan's been running now since August last year, where we, you know, over the last couple of years, National Knives Crime Group has looked to reach out into really vulnerable communities that are being harmed. You know, we traditionally do the big transnational crime stuff, but we also understand that harm in those communities. We want to support those districts. So this was a focus in and around the Kai Tai area, primarily focusing through the investigation on a group of individuals involved in the manufacture of meth and then the supply and distribution across that Kai Tai area. So, yeah, started in August last year with a number of weeks of actions up here supporting the district, and then this particular termination of this phase on those individuals.
10: Okay, just we'll spread out and have a wider look at this this operation in a second, but just to focus again on that gun found in a child's room. I mean, how concerned were you about that and about the dangers that that did place to children?
11: Well, I think it's clear to anybody who hears that about just how dangerous that is. I mean, that's just incredible. But, you know, it's it wasn't the only firearm located in a house that wasn't secured where firearms should be secured. And you know, clearly these guns are in the hands of criminals who don't have firearms licenses as well. That's, I mean, just anyone would get the sense of the consequences of those children found that gun. And I mean, I'm saying it was a loaded revolver.
10: Mm. Yeah. Okay. And if we look, if we broaden the lens out to look at Operation Phoenix, how significant has this been in terms of arrests, in terms of the dent that it may make in the meth trade?
11: Yeah, it's a really good point, right? I think the aim of this was focusing on that entire region, and we identified this particular group that, as I said, were manufacturing, supplying into that region. You know, we see some of the stuff we've seen in other cases where they're, you know, addicting, you know, solo mothers and others, and then convincing them to sell on their behalf. You know, a lot of social deprivation and the like. The purpose of these style of investigations is to not only carry out the enforcement and hold people accountable and charge them criminally with offending, but to bring our resilience organised crime teams in with us that we've now got set up across the country, you know, in seven different districts. And Northland's got a particularly good system here. They've also supported by the Te Araranga program that was set up in 2019, which focuses on trying to reach out to people and provide them pathways to get out of addiction. So, you know, that's what we have here. We have an enforcement element and a resilience piece. So while we talk terminating, you know, our phase, the resilience piece is only just beginning in that community.
10: Yes, and how significant do you think that this operation has been in terms of combating this problem? It's been with us for many years now, hasn't it? I see, too, the National Drugs and Wastewater Program showing that meth use is highly elevated.
11: Yeah. Well, look, it's a battle. This is a battle because of the ability to use particularly methamphetamine to addict really vulnerable communities. So, you know, impoverished people are using it right through social spheres, but particularly those communities, and particularly Murray, are being hammered by meth. This focuses on this community, as we did in Opotiki and in Carrow. It gives the community an opportunity to reset itself in some way. It gives those users identified a chance to get out of the cycle of victimisation. And we often find when we go into these jobs, that's the first thing they want to tell us, is they want to get off this drug. They're captured by it. They want to get out of it. A lot of the offending is driven by it. That's the focus here. And it's, as I said, this is part of ongoing work happening up here in the Northland area to try and combat this. And I think, too, it gives the opportunity for communities, and I know that communities in the far north have come up with various meth strategies, and UN communities are looking at the way in which they can address this as well. So that this is all part of a sort of collective response to this.
10: Yes, and is this ongoing, this operation, or have you wound up Operation Phoenix now?
11: Well, I think this element of has, but, you know, it doesn't, you know, we recognise as well that others may come in or will come in and try and pick up the trade. You know, we're constantly, it's the National Knights Crime Work works right across the country. So we're doing big jobs, a lot of them based in Auckland, but with Nexus right across the country. So we're often, you may not see it, it may not look like a Northern impact, but we're taking out dealer suppliers and that out of Auckland that are supplying up here or supplying to Hawke's Bay or wherever. You know, we're focused on those big groups and taking them out as well.
10: Thanks for your time on that this afternoon, Detective Superintendent Greg Williams, talking there about Operation Phoenix, with that also disturbing detail that a loaded gun was found in a backpack in a child's bedroom. 17 minutes past midday. Let's change tack now and look at the huge wealth creation that is happening with AI. You've got SpaceX about to launch with its biggest ever IPO in the world. This is a float that would value the company at nearly 3 trillion New Zealand dollars, and it's set to be followed by AI competitors Anthropic and OpenAI, both of them doing IPOs too, with valuations expected around the $1 trillion US mark. New Zealand investors are going to buy in, whether directly or through managed funds or KiwiSaver, but with a massive concentration of wealth now centering around AI, what has happened to one of the watchwords for investing? Diversification. I spoke a short time ago with Ashley Gardine, who is the Chief Investment Officer at Fisher Funds, and started with just how significant he thinks the SpaceX IPO will be.
12: Yeah, it's a huge deal. If it goes ahead, the SpaceX IPO will be the biggest IPO in history, not only in terms of the amount of capital that's being raised, but the size of the firm as well. So it's going to be a really big test of the US IPO market.
10: Yeah, valuing this thing out at about $1.7 trillion US dollars. I mean, that is an enormous sum. Just for context, that would put it, what, roughly sort of five times the market cap of General Electric?
12: Yeah, that's right. It would put it sort of up in the top 10 listed companies in the US. And I think one of the interesting things about this is the stage that it's come to market. Companies are coming to market later and later at the moment. There's a lot of VC money around. So a lot of these successful businesses seem to be coming to market when they're later. Back in the late 1990s, companies would IPO when they needed to raise capital at a much younger stage in their life cycle. So the question here for investors is, has it got, you know, too big, and is there much of gain left for those investors that are buying now, essentially?
10: Yes, right. And buying in at, what, about $135 a share, I believe. What would be the process for New Zealanders who are interested in this? I mean, is this the sort of thing you can go on your Sharesies account? Or what will be the exposure and buy-in from New Zealanders on this?
12: Yeah, it can be pretty tricky to get access to an IPO like this on day one, particularly if there's a lot of demand in the home market of the US. But what will happen is it will be listed on the stock exchange, and investors can usually buy it a couple of days after IPO, which does create its own risks, because often you find those investors that buy in through the IPO process get the day one gain, and then the next 6 months to years post the initial pop on IPO, share prices can often slide. So it does make it a little bit tricky. I think for KiwiSaver investors, because SpaceX isn't going into the index immediately, there probably won't be a huge amount of buying from KiwiSaver funds initially, but eventually when it makes its way into the index, then we'll probably see passive funds buying.
10: Okay, and obviously we've got Anthropic and OpenAI to follow. Both are looking at potential valuations of around the 1 trillion sort of mark. So we are just seeing a massive arms race and an investment spillover into AI right now, aren't we?
12: Yeah, that's right. And this is the first time we've had these AI models come to market. There's a lot of different AI plays that are listed currently, whether it's the semiconductor stocks or the hyperscalers, but this is the first time the sort of underlying models have come to market. And the reality is they're still untested. They're making a lot of revenue, but they're not making profits at this stage. They need to raise capital to keep the growth story alive. So it will really be interesting to watch how it plays out over the next few years, essentially.
10: Yes, and you've made a really interesting point in the media today that, you know, usually this sort of passive investing through index funds has led to this diversification, which we've all been told is a necessary component of trying to keep our investment funds relatively safe. But this is sort of quietly disappearing at the moment because of this concentration. Talk us through what is happening here and why you're a little bit concerned about that.
12: Yeah, I think that the rise of ETFs generally in passive investing has been a good thing generally for investors. It means you can get access to a broad range of securities at quite cheap pricing and low fees, essentially. And that's been a pretty good story over the last 15 years. But the premise of it is that, you know, the broad market index should reflect the broad economy. So you should have a good balance of consumer companies, of growth companies, of defensive companies. But at the moment, we've got in the US, if you look at that market, about 40% of the index in 10 names, and 10 of those companies are all linked in some way to this AI thematic. So it is really important to look at your portfolio and say, you know, what is in there? What are the exposures? And am I comfortable with that level of concentration? And just for comparison, the top 10 companies in the index were about 20% back in 1999, and that was viewed as a very high level of concentration. And now we're essentially double that. And yeah, the risk there is after these periods of high concentration, you often get periods of underperformance in the broad indices.
10: So how worried are you that we are going to see this bubble burst at some point?
12: Yeah, I think as the days pass, it becomes a little bit more concerning. Particularly, I think we've seen the hyperscalers do particularly well, and they're building out really good infrastructure, which I think we'll need for many years to come. The last rally we've seen over this year has basically been in memory and semiconductor chips, where those are very cyclical industries. And typically, when you see the prices of those companies rise and their profits rise, you see a lot of additional semiconductor supply come into markets, and that seems to be self-correcting, essentially. So I think as this becomes more and more concentrated, investors should be more concerned. But then if you're on the other side, there are lots of good companies out there at the moment that are trading at sensible valuations. So it's just an important time to look at your portfolio and say, what do I own? Why do I own it? and do I need to diversify into some other parts of the market?
10: Because you get a chip maker like NVIDIA, which is the largest company in the world, really, on a market capitalization basis. They're making up about 8% of the S&P 500. How does that compare historically to have one company taking up, you know, nearly, what, a 12th of the entire US market?
12: Yeah, it is a huge concentration. I think IBM got to that point back in the 1970s. So you occasionally get to a level of concentration like that. But the question really is, would you want 1/12 of your portfolio in one company, and one company that could be highly cyclical? So that comes back to the concentration point. Not many investors would build a portfolio bottom-up and choose to have 8% of their portfolio and all their retirement savings in one company. So it does become important to start thinking about other ways to get market exposure. And there are other types of indices that you can benchmark to, equal-weighted indices, which give each company in the market a similar weighting. And often after periods of market concentration like that, those indices tend to outperform.
10: Are you seeing comparisons to the dot-com bubble of the late 1990s? Well, it really wasn't, or early 2000s?
12: Yeah, I think there are definitely some similarities, and I wouldn't say it's an exact comparison, but there, in certain parts of the market, particularly semiconductors, we're starting to see some wild behaviour. And the flood of IPOs that we're seeing at the moment also suggests that perhaps some of the insiders there, whether it's the founders or the VC backers, are seeing valuations as particularly high and attractive and a good time to be selling. So I think there are things to be cautious about. It doesn't mean necessarily we'll have a huge market correction. It might be that certain, you know, excess comes out of certain parts of the market and there are other parts that do well. And good examples there would be the healthcare sector, which has been quite beaten down recently, but is more defensive. So I think it's just important for investors to look at how much exposure they have to the market. Perhaps they want to have a bit less in equities and a bit more in bonds, and perhaps they want to make sure they've got more diversification across different sectors as well.
10: Do you see this as a massive wealth creation moment? I mean, it certainly is for, well, obviously for Elon Musk, but also for many of his staff. I see that something like 4,500 of the SpaceX employees will be turned into millionaires. Of those, about 400 are expected to earn more than $100 million from this. I mean, we are, on the face of it, it looks like an enormous amount of wealth that's being created here. Or is there a potential downside or another side of that bet as well?
12: Yeah, I think that's right. And I think that there is a lot of wealth being created for some individuals. And they will usually have lockups, so they won't be able to sell their shares for a period of time. But at a certain point, you know, 6 months down the track after IPO, they'll probably be looking to exit and take some of the money off the table at least. And that does, so that's great for them, but it also creates some risks for those that are buying the shares off them. So while there's wealth creation on one side, there's a risk that those that end up buying the shares from them see the other side of that. So it's just, again, really important to make sure you understand what you're buying and if you're comfortable with the valuation levels, which are getting pretty toppy.
10: Ashley Gardine there, the Chief Investment Officer at Fisher Funds, 2101. If you've got a view on that, let's get to the business news with Anand Zaki. Kia ora, Anand.
13: Kia ora, Guyan.
10: Now, the Fonterra boss, new Fonterra boss, he's weighed in about the state of the rural economy. What's he saying?
13: Yeah, we've been hearing about the cautious sentiment from farmers despite receiving, you know, strong, being on the beneficial end of strong commodity prices and returns. And the message from Fonterra's new chief executive sort of echoes that sentiment. He's saying that it's an uncertain world. So Richard Allen, he took over as Fonterra's new boss last month. He says the dairy co-op itself is pretty cautious too. He says that's been reflected in its wide new season milk price forecast range of between $8 and $11 per kilo of milk solids.
14: When you look at what's happening in the Middle East, you look at, you know, what's happening in geopolitics, supply chains, it is an uncertain world. So it's good to see farmers being prudent and ensuring that they are, you know, prioritising having strong balance sheets. They've done a great job in ensuring there's good amounts of feed on farm. So our farms are in a good resilient space. They are continuing to invest. There's a lot of work going into farms in terms of water quality and emissions, and that will continue, and as it will for us in the co-op.
13: That's Richard Allen there, Fonterra. Discipline, I think, is the key theme coming through.
10: Right. Okay, and job market numbers, they seem to be holding up relatively well despite the conflict in the Middle East.
13: Yeah, this is interesting. The numbers are from, or the indication is from SEEK, the employment website. They say the job growth seen at the start of the year has cooled, but not stopped, hasn't been stopped by the war. SEEK country manager Rob Clark says businesses may be taking a wait-and-see approach, but the number of job adverts has been rising.
15: And we haven't seen that sort of fall away to any great extent, which is encouraging. We're obviously cognizant that confidence is down a little bit with the geopolitical situation, and I think there is this sort of wait-and-see sort of approach for most. That's sort of what we're seeing at the moment. Having said that, we have had very high application rates per job. We know there are lots of people still looking. Even despite all that, we find that a lot of people are still can't quite find the right person.
13: So the job market hasn't crashed. That's Rob Clark from SEEK.
10: Okay, and you've also been looking at affordability of food and the level of confidence that government policy is going to help keep that affordable. What are those numbers showing?
13: Yeah, this really shouldn't surprise, I suppose, given the view people have about the supermarket sector. This is a survey from Consumer NZ that shows price pressures are forcing people to change what they buy. Consumer spokesperson Gemma Rasmussen says people want stronger action on supermarket pricing and competition.
16: We have a despondency from the public about the government taking any meaningful action. An annual report came out from the Commerce Commission that has said, basically, we know we have more understanding of what's happening, but profitability shows limited movement. And the things that we thought could have really meaningful change, like opening up wholesale, haven't.
13: And Gemma Rasmussen says the report shows strong support for rules such as Australia's, where supermarkets can be penalised for charging unreasonably high prices.
10: All right, whip us through the markets.
13: Yeah, oil prices, let's start there, Guyon, where they are higher after the US launched fresh strikes on Iran. Brent crude is up 2%, that's about $2 at $95 a barrel, so creeping back up. The WTI West Texas up 2.5% at $92.40. The NZX 50 is down around 100 points, about 0.75% at 13,153. The ASX 200 opened down 0.8%. Currency market's pretty subdued. The Kiwi dollar buying 57.9 US cents, 82.8 Australian, 43.3 pence. And gold, it gave up a lot of ground overnight, about a couple of $100. In the new session, it is down $20, $4,050 per ounce. Really interesting.
10: Yeah, thanks, Anand. Appreciate that. Anand Zaki there with your business news. It's just hit 12:30. Stick around. We're going to go live to Field Days, where they are celebrating a forecast $64 billion in revenue from the sector. Corin Dan, our business editor, is going to be live there with the latest shortly. And we're going to cross to the US with Tony Waterman, a correspondent who's in Mexico City on the eve of the Football World Cup opening. First, here are RNZ's top stories with Evie Ashton.
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0: The United States has begun a fresh round of strikes against multiple targets in Iran, hours after Donald Trump vowed new attacks if no peace deal is secured. The US Military Central Command says the strikes are in response to what it calls Iran's unwarranted and continued aggression. Iran's top joint military command has responded, warning it will fire on any vessel attempting to pass through the Strait of Hormuz. Iranian media is reporting that two ships have been fired upon. Three police officers will be charged over possessing objectionable publications. A review of staff internet use was sparked by the resignation of former Deputy Commissioner Jevon McSkimming after child sexual exploitation and bestiality material were found on his work devices. Deputy Commissioner Tim Anderson says police are moving to prosecute three people following separate investigations arising from the review. A police operation targeting the supply of methamphetamine has made more than 20 arrests. Officers have carried out 37 search warrants in Northland and Auckland. Many of the 21 people arrested have links to the tribesmen and headhunters gangs. The Prime Minister says the country needs a stack of initiatives to reduce the risk of running out of power in dry years. The government is going ahead with a planned $1 billion liquefied natural gas import terminal. Earlier this year, the Business Ministry released a modelling document to RNZ but censored crucial parts. They have now been revealed and show the need for LNG to manage dry year risk is low or non-existent. But Christopher Luxon says it's an important backstop and having the terminal is sensible energy policy. The police are looking for any security camera footage linked to the assault of an 11-year-old in Porirua yesterday evening. They say a man ran up to two children on a suburban street in Whitby about 5:45. He assaulted one child while the other intervened. The man then ran away. That's the news.
17: Kia ora, ko Stacey Morrison tēnei with a special episode of Mata. How does ableism show up in Māori spaces and how do we ensure physical barriers don't become cultural barriers? We speak to Ngāi Tahu Reo advocate and wheelchair user Kiringaua Cassidy. Nō reira, are are tāringa mai kia mata tonight after the 7:30 headlines on RNZ National.
0: Now for the Met Service long-range forecast for all New Zealand to midnight Monday, the situation. A ridge lies over the country today, drifting gradually northwards while a front moves on to Fiordland this evening. Tomorrow the ridge remains over the North Island, while the front weakens and moves north over the South Island. So for midnight tomorrow now, the weather first, Northland to Waikato including Coromandel. Today it's fine, then cloud at times tomorrow with isolated showers, mainly in the west. Bay of Plenty and Taupō, also Gisborne to Wairarapa. Fine except for isolated showers in Gisborne today. Fine everywhere tomorrow morning and cloudy later. Waitomo to Horowhenua, including Taihape. Cloudy spells and isolated light showers. Becoming fine from tomorrow afternoon. Wellington cloudy at times and could get a shower tomorrow afternoon. Nelson and Marlborough fine today, cloud at times tomorrow. Canterbury and Otago mainly fine today except for evening low cloud in Christchurch. Rain spreads north early tomorrow and then clears south of Timaru by midday and elsewhere in the afternoon. For Westland, Fiordland and Southland it gets cloudier today. Rain in Fiordland and Southland tonight, spreading to Westland tomorrow morning and clearing elsewhere. Chatham Islands a few showers, rain for a while tomorrow. Now the outlook for the following 3 days, the North Island first, Te Ika Māui. Saturday is fine except for isolated showers in Gisborne and Northland, clearing. Evening cloud for showers from Whanganui to Wellington. Sunday cloudy with showers in the south and west, mainly fine elsewhere. And Monday mainly fine in Gisborne and Hawke's Bay. Showers elsewhere turning to rain in the south and west in the evening. The South Island, Te Waipounamu, Saturday, showers in Nelson, Buller and Grey, gradually clearing. Mainly fine elsewhere, except for morning and evening cloud in Canterbury. Sunday, rain in the south and west, heavy at times in Fiordland, elsewhere mainly fine. Monday, rain in the south and west, spreading elsewhere. Rain easing to isolated showers in the south and west in the afternoon. And the outlook for Re Kohu, the Chatham Islands, cloudy spells and a few showers. Southwesterlies turning northwest on Sunday, and then dying out on Monday. It's 24 minutes to one.
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10: Great to have your company this afternoon. Let's go to the rural news and something a little bit special on the rural news today. We've got a special guest, a business editor, Corin Dan, is live at Field Days. Kia ora, Corin.
18: Lovely to talk to you, Guyan. Yep, I'm staring out at a sea of exhibitions and all sorts of amazing technology and innovations you could hardly believe. Crazy electronic farm bikes, you've got smoothie machines, all sorts of stuff, really. It's mind-boggling.
10: Good stuff. We'll see if we can touch on some of that in a minute. But I guess these agricultural export numbers, wow, they are pretty massive, aren't they? Some eye-watering numbers.
18: They certainly are. $64 billion in exports for the year to June. Now, that is a record performance, up about 6%. It's significant, too, because it comes... certainly the back end of the year, of that financial year, with as conditions started to get a little bit more tricky with the war in Iran, it's a very good result, and it's being driven by this. We've talked about a bit over the last couple of days, this unusual scenario where you've got red meat, wool, horticulture, dairy, all doing very well, and that has meant you've got this broad-based, I guess, growth. What is interesting, Guyan, and it's sort of been fascinating me, is, okay... Very strong rural agricultural sector, Is the money flowing through into spending into those rural towns, into the cities? Is it taking longer than we thought if it's doing so well? I think the general feeling is there's still some caution because of the war. Hardly surprising. Well, I just heard the headline there at 12:30. Things are still very volatile. And farmers are probably reasonably acting rationally, aren't they? They're just saying, well, I've got this money. I've parked it on the sidelines. There's likely to be billions of it. I'll just, you know, be a little bit cautious here to see how things play out. But I think we could expect to see some pent-up demand if things calm down towards the end of the year. And that's got to be good news for the wider economy because we want this money flowing through and to see those gains for everyone.
10: Yeah, indeed. And obviously with the crowds and the centrality of the rural economy to New Zealand, you're going to attract a lot of politicians there. A lot of talk too about climate and carbon credits. What have people been saying about that?
18: Yeah, this is massive because the thinking here is that New Zealand, yes, we have to improve our environmental and climate work on the farm, if you like, as well as productivity. Now, National has been at pains just about every opportunity to sort of say, oh, we're not going to tell farmers what to do. We're not going to force them to do anything. And they're trying to take this more collaborative approach with money announced yesterday, millions announced yesterday, where they work with companies and industry groups to try and deal with some of those environmental problems. They're not denying that there are problems and that there are issues and there are trade issues because other countries will potentially punish New Zealand if we don't do our part on climate and on our environmental practices. So they're very much alive issues, and that's what Trade Minister Todd McClay reiterates. But he's saying it's got to be an and, you've got to get productivity as well. The question is, where does Labor fit into all of this, given that over the 6 years of their term, they did introduce a number of regulations which farmers got very upset about, including around water, fencing, all sorts of things, and of course the big one being they were going to put agriculture into the ETS. But I'm very interested to see what Chris Hipkins has to say. He is here this afternoon. He's due to make a stand-up as to what their approach is to farming and agriculture. They don't have a huge support base, obviously, like National, but will they go back down that road of trying to push some of those things in that direction, or do they sort of just take a slightly softer approach and perhaps leave that issue? I don't know. We'll have to wait and see.
10: It'll be an interesting to see what reception they get there, won't it? Now, I understand also, too, some bigger international delegations, including from India, at field days. I mean, obviously, that's highly interesting given the free trade agreement.
18: That's right. This is the first time there's been Indian delegations here. And that is because of the free trade agreement. The EU's here and the UK come, a lot of politicians, they're on fact-finding missions, basically. But I spoke to one of the Indian delegation, a tractor operator, a tractor company operator, very interested in New Zealand tech. One thing that people have got to get their heads around, I think, about agriculture in New Zealand and when you come to field days, is that there's an entire sector of agri-tech, which is your virtual fencing, which is your drones, which is your automatic milking machines. That sector in itself is becoming a big part of the New Zealand economy. It's $2.5 billion. The sector thinks it can get to $30 billion in 10 to 15 years.
10: Wow.
18: That's really important because it's not just more cows in a paddock, more pressure on the environment. It's about growing a sector. And the way we would do that would be to export that technology and to work with countries like India. So remembering that free trade agreement requires, what was it, like $20 billion or something New Zealand has to invest into India. I think the opportunities are going to be in things like ag tech, whereby there would be joint partnerships with Indian companies and New Zealand companies work with them in the future. And you can see, certainly talking to the Indian delegation, that's where they see this going. They see huge opportunity. They told me that their dairy industry, for example, they reckon 25 years behind where New Zealand is at.
10: Interesting.
18: So, you know, they see huge upside in terms of the innovation and the technology that we can offer. The key for New Zealand is that we have to be able to monetize that and also, you know, get the export returns and the benefits from it, as well as working with them.
10: Interesting. Thanks, Corin. Corin Dan, our business editor, live at Field Days. It's 17 minutes to one. You're listening to Midday Report with me, Guy and Espina. Well, the first match of the Football World Cup kicks off in less than 24 hours. Mexico facing South Africa in Mexico City. Our correspondent, Tony Waterman, is there and she joins us now. Welcome to you, Tony. A lot of protests and social tensions there in Mexico City. How are things looking on the street?
19: You know, all the world's eyes are on Mexico City right now. So this is really an opportunity for individuals and organizations that have had these long standing grievances against the government to kind of throw it back into the spotlight. And that is what we have seen. There's protests that are taking place. There's one actually just taking place about a block from where I am right now. You have tent cities that have sprung up around the main plaza where the fan zone is going to be. They're expecting tens of thousands of people to be there for tomorrow's game. But these are, teachers' unions that are asking for more pay. These are pensions that are asking for an increase. These are individuals that have missing family members that are believed to have been caught up in the violence here in Mexico. So they have been protesting to try to get attention back on these issues while not trying to take away from really what is a mounting excitement on the ground with, you know, all of these people from across the world flooding into Mexico City right now to watch this first match of the World Cup tomorrow between Mexico and South Africa.
10: Yes, and the presence of Iran at the World Cup is obviously highly charged given the geopolitical landscape, and we see a resumption in part of the conflict this morning, our time. We're also highly interested in this because Iran's first game is against New Zealand, I think, in LA, but the Iranian team have landed in Mexico despite the fact they're not playing there. What's going on?
19: Yeah, the original plan was that the Iranian team was going to base themselves in Arizona, which is, much closer to where they're going to be playing. But because of this ongoing visa issue for the United States, they actually have now based themselves just over the southern border in Tijuana, Mexico. The players themselves have received their visas, but Iranian state media says that at least 15 staff members of the national team have been denied their visas, and that is why they're kind of placing themselves in Mexico instead. Iran is also claiming that its ticket allocation was revoked. So this would effectively be barring thousands of Iranian fans from entering U.S. stadiums. The FIFA president, Infantino, gave a press conference not that long ago, and he talked about this, and he said, listen, FIFA is not the king of the world. We do not decide who gets visas. It's up to countries to decide who is coming across their borders. And he basically said, and this is a quote, people need to chill and relax when it comes to these visa issues, even though we have seen a number of cases, not just with the Iranian team, of course, but also with a Somali ref for FIFA who was denied entry. He was meant to be the first Somali referee to, oversee these World Cup games. An Iraqi striker was detained for hours and questioned. A lot of these countries, a lot of these individuals who are being highly scrutinized or denied their visas are coming from these countries that are on President Trump's either travel ban or travel restrictions list.
10: Yes. How much of the sheen do you think that this is taking off the World Cup, these political issues?
19: Well, it's certainly overshadowing what is happening. You talked about this resumption of strikes between Iran and the United States. And, maybe that's not something that the average football fan is thinking about when they're watching these games. But it is certainly something that is going to overshadow what is taking place. And, the World Cup is about bringing the world together. Sport is often seen as this great unifier across the world. And this is the first time in FIFA history that it has a host nation that is at war with one of the qualifying teams. It threatens to perhaps, intensify off-pitch tensions, maybe between fans that are in these fan zones or that are in these cities. And it really just breaks down sort of that global friendship that comes when it comes around global sports. We see this with the Olympics. We see this, obviously, with the World Cup. We see this with other international games. It's usually the great unifier, but here we are literally at war between two of the countries involved.
10: Indeed. Thanks, Tony. Tony Waterman, who is in Mexico on the eve of the start of the Football World Cup. It's 12 minutes to one. You heard Tony talk about the resumption of conflict in Iran, with the US launching new strikes on the country following these threats from Donald Trump. Now, let's just get a couple of the key facts that are developing early this afternoon our time. CENTCOM out of the US says it has begun what it calls additional self-defense strikes against multiple targets in Iran. You've had explosions reported in several ports and

0: Night of anti-immigration protests there following a knife attack by a Sudanese immigrant. The injured victim's family has called for calm. Let's get more on this from Andrew McRae of World Watch.
1: Around 200 people have gathered in Newton Abbey in Northern Ireland as objects are being hurled at police. Crowds have also gathered in Coleraine, but other protests are taking place peacefully. It's the second night of unrest after homes and vehicles were set alight on Tuesday. The Reverend Brian Anderson witnessed that violence.
2: What I saw was a community out of control. I saw young men just grabbing cars and hopping them over and burning them.
1: He says it reminded him of Northern Ireland during the Troubles, a conflict between Catholics and Protestants that took place from the 1960s through until the 1990s.
2: Here we were in 40 years later, where people just living, wanting to make a life, wanting to contribute to our society, because they were different, being burnt out of their houses and being removed. So it was a chilling echo to the past.
1: Anselm Shima has been living in Belfast for 10 years and is horrified by the violence.
3: I didn't know what can I do to protect my children. They were asking me, myself, and I said, Daddy, is it because we have this color of our skin? I said, no, boys, no, it's okay. I don't know what to tell them, and I don't want to cultivate something inside of them. We live in a community, in one place, as one family here.
1: Northern Ireland's First Minister, Michelle O'Neill, is calling for calm.
4: We do not want to see this type of behaviour on the streets too. We need to say very clearly that we say no to racism, sectarianism, and any kind of hatred out there. And there are those people out there that are using what happened on Monday night to inflame division, to create hatred.
1: The UK's Secretary of State for Northern Ireland, Hilary Benn, has condemned the violence.
5: Those organising these protests claim they're doing so to protect communities. In fact, they're doing the very opposite. They are damaging communities and hurting people who are innocent and who have been terrified.
1: Police have been using water cannons to disperse demonstrators and in return have had bricks thrown at them. The Northern Ireland Chief Constable John Boucher is ramping up his forces in readiness for further violence.
6: On the streets tonight, in numbers even more than we were last night, and we have got arrangements in hand to get mutual aid, and we're looking to get a further some 200 officers to get on the streets to deal with this.
1: There were 2,379 asylum seekers receiving support in Northern Ireland as of March this year, out of just under 93,000 across the UK. Seema Saida is with the Committee for the Welfare of Immigrants in Britain. She told CNN the violence is a result of a global attempt to stir up hatred against migrants and Muslims.
7: To blame all of society's problems on people who have nothing to do with the cause of it.
1: Northern Ireland's Justice Minister Naomi Long points the finger of blame at Elon Musk and other right-wing figures who she claims are exploiting the situation for their own gain.
8: I don't believe that many of those, Elon Musk included, who have been posting about this and agitating around this, have the slightest interest in the community in Northern Ireland. They're simply weaponising other people's pain and distress in order to be able to support their own political narrative.
1: A 30-year-old Sudanese man has appeared in court in Belfast, charged with attempted murder over the knife attack on Monday. The victim's family say they're completely devastated by the horrific attack, which caused the loss of an eye and other injuries.
0: That report from Andrew McRae of World Watch. It's 7:07. Sports time. Let's go to Joe Porter. Kia ora, Joe.
9: Kia ora.
0: Now, a podium finish for one of our top track and field athletes at this latest Diamond League meeting.
9: Yeah, a great result for New Zealand sprinter Zoe Hobbs. She's finished third in the 100 metres at the Oslo Diamond League meeting. She ran 11.03 seconds, which was just outside her season's best to record just her second ever Diamond League podium finish. It bodes well for her because she, of course, is hoping to go to the Commonwealth Games with the sprints at the end of next month in Glasgow, so coming up fairly quickly. The New Zealand athletics team or track and field team hasn't been named yet, but you would assume she would be part of it. She showed signs of some of her best form going stride for stride with the Olympic champion Julian Alfred of St Lucia, who won the race in 10.76 seconds, and she consolidated her podium position towards the end of the closing stages of the race. It was quite a cool evening in Norway. It was temperatures hovering around just 11 degrees Celsius, so it wasn't the best running conditions. And it was, of course, Zoe Hobbs' first race in Europe for the season ahead of her international season. And she said she's been working hard.

0: who starts.
1: So I noticed in the indoor season my start wasn't as sharp as what it has historically been. Usually that's the strongest part of my race. I'm sort of getting left behind for where I usually sit in a start, so we really went back to the drawing board and really tried to focus on staying low out of acceleration and leading it deep into transition. I think I did that tonight, and I mean, I was next to the Olympic champion, Julian Alfred, and I don't think it was too bad.
0: Yeah, so Hobbs' last Diamond League podium came in 2025, last year in Monaco, which she also finished in third place, and her time on that day was 11.12 seconds, so slower than she ran in Norway. Next up, she goes to the Ostrava Golden Sprite competition in the Czech Republic, where she actually ran her New Zealand and Oceania record 10.94 seconds last year, so hopefully it'll be another good place, for another happy hunting ground for Zoe Hobbs. Of course, like I've mentioned, she's hoping to peak for the Commonwealth Games in Glasgow, which the sprints are at the end of next month.
2: Yeah, okay, switch to cycling. Some good results there for Kiwi cyclists in Europe.
0: Yeah, a couple of really good results with Corbin Strong. He won the Circuit Franco-Bell's one-day race, and Finn Fisher-Black finished second on the fourth stage of the Alvin Ron Alps Tour in southern France. So a couple of good results for Kiwi cyclists who continue to do well over in Europe. And funnily enough, Finn Fisher-Black's sister, Neve Fisher-Black, she's over there as well and had been competing on the tough Giro d'Italia, of course, one of the great races over there. It was a very encouraging Giro for her, despite a tough start to the European season. She's in her second year over there as the lead rider for the German Little Trek team. She's 25 years old. She's in her sixth year as a full-time professional. And she has to. There are a lot more expectations on her this year as she sort of enters into one of the senior roles in the team. Her team took four stage wins on the Giro that finished earlier this week, and she was second on the last stage and finished fifth overall, which is a pretty promising result. Although she does say she hoped to have done better.
3: Satisfied in the end, but yeah, I think I went into the week actually with a lot higher expectations, so there was some disappointments throughout the week, to be honest. But I was a lot lower down on the GC before the last day, and I had a good last day, so it was could take something positive out of it, yeah.
0: Neve Fisher-Black's next main event is, of course, the Tour de France Femme in August.
2: Okay, just to finish, Joe, all the attention for football has been on the Men's World Cup, obviously, but there was a pretty fiery friendly between the US and Brazil in the women's team.
0: Yeah, that's right. There were eight red cards dished out to the Brazilian team in just the single match, and most of them came late in the game. The head coach and three members of the coaching staff were ejected by the referee towards the end of the second half, and there were some wild scenes in added time. Of course, the US only winning 1-0 in added time. And after the final whistle, there was a couple of players sent off after the final whistle, and then some more players confronted the referee and were given more red cards. Police had to run onto the field in riot gear. This was in Brazil, this match, onto the pitch and surrounding the officials to make sure that everyone remained calm. There were 55,000 people at the Arena Castelo Stadium in Brazil, which is one of the venues which will be used during next year's Women's World Cup. So, yes, certainly some pretty wild scenes over in Brazil during that match. Eight red cards. I'm not sure if that's a record, but certainly four players and four coaches sent off. It must be up there.
2: Wow. Extraordinary. Thanks, Joe. Joe Porter there with the sports news. It's a couple of minutes to one, and Jesse Mulligan is with us to tell us what's coming up on Afternoons.
4: Kia ora, Guyan. Well, Auckland Housing is back in the news. We'll see if we can work out what to make of the new announcement. There's also a new loyalty scheme, a huge one that's been announced. We'll talk to Consumer NZ about whether these loyalty schemes are really worthwhile to New Zealanders. Stephen Fleming is our guest on New Zealand sporting history, and we bring back the politics group chat after 3:30, asking the tough questions. Today we ask, is it really true that more Māori vote for National than for Te Pāti Māori? And if so, what should we make of it? Really interesting chat after 3:30 today.
2: Yeah, look forward to that. Thanks, Jesse. Jesse Mulligans has your afternoon sorted after the 1 o'clock news this afternoon. Well, thanks so much for your feedback. A lot of it coming in around the booming rural economies. We heard from Corin Dan at Field Days. Brian's got in touch saying our Fonterra Brands payment is still in our account. Only thing is we have spent it on so far is a donation to the food bank. And on the SpaceX IPO, this texter says more accurate describe this as a wealth transfer rather than wealth creation. Thanks very much for your feedback. 2101 if you want to get in touch with RNZ on issues we are covering this afternoon. Thanks so much for that and for lending us your ears this afternoon. Appreciate that. We are back tomorrow at midday. But for then, for now, kia pai tōrā.
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6: RNZ Pacific News, Nisambula Vanaka, I'm Johnny Blades. Amnesty International has raised concerns about the recent death of Fijian man Sakiasi Ose Randravu. Mr. Randravu's family alleges that he died due to complications from a severe beating by Fiji police and military officers in late April. Amnesty's Pacific spokesperson Kate Schutze says these allegations fit the profile of what they've seen in recent years.
7: The pattern of allegations that we're seeing in this case does align with what we've seen in the past. Like sometimes a person can be so severely beaten that it could take weeks for them to die from those injuries. We've also seen past reports of victims being sodomized, sexually humiliated as a part of their arrest.
6: Fiji police have launched an investigation into 12 local police officers who Kate Schutze says should immediately be suspended. This is the second alleged death involving military and police in Fiji since April. The head of Fiji's Criminal Investigations Department is on leave while being investigated for abuse of office. Fiji police spokesperson Ana Naisoro says Seru Pepele Neko's case is being reviewed by police prosecutors. Local media claim Mr. Neko has been suspended. However, police say he's away due to outstanding leave accrued. The public prosecution's office has yet to lay any charges. Papua New Guinea's opposition has raised questions over the setting of a high threshold for the parliament vote on Bougainville's independence. In 2019's non-binding referendum in Bougainville, 97.7% of people voted for independence, but PNG's parliament has the final say. Parliament's passed a motion this week for the ratification vote threshold to be a three-quarters majority, not the two-thirds threshold usually required for constitutional changes. The former Minister for Bougainville Affairs, Sir Puketemu, now an opposition MP, says it's unusual.
8: The only provision in the constitution where three-quarter absolute majority is required is when the parliament is voting for a boundary change. Where is this three-quarter absolute majority coming from?
6: The Prime Minister, James Marape, says both PNG and Bougainville sides have agreed to the sessional order in which the threshold was set. A Pacific regional representative for the World Health Organization says the latest international health regulations don't undermine the sovereignty of countries who sign up to them. This follows a newsroom report that New Zealand's Foreign Minister Winston Peters rejected the advice of his officials that the country should accept the new regulations, despite them being beneficial to the Pacific. Mr. Peters has voiced concerns about the impact of WHO rules on New Zealand's sovereignty. But the WHO's Regional Emergencies Director, Dr. Gina Saman, says the role of the organisation is to support countries.
9: The 2024 IHR amendments do not give away the rights of countries. Countries always, always have sovereign authority on health.
6: All but a handful of countries, including New Zealand, ratified the updated WHO regulations. In news from New Zealand, the Prime Minister says the government will not send billions of dollars offshore to ensure New Zealand meets its carbon emissions reductions goal. Treasury estimates the overseas carbon credits New Zealand needs to honour its commitments under the Paris Agreement could cost up to 5 billion New Zealand dollars. Christopher Luxon says he's still committed to trying to halve net greenhouse gas emissions by 2030.
10: We're going to do everything we can around 2030, but just reassure everybody, we ain't shutting down farms and we certainly aren't sending billions of dollars offshore.
6: Mr. Luxon didn't explain how the government would meet the commitment. In world news, the Middle East is on high alert as reports of a possible further exchange of attacks between the US and Iran emerge. Both sides have threatened more attacks today. The ABC's Matthew Doran has more from Jerusalem.
11: On Tuesday night into Wednesday morning local time, the US and Iran traded strikes across the Persian Gulf, with Kuwait, Bahrain and Jordan targeted by Iran, given they host US military bases. Despite that, the fragile ceasefire is still technically in place, although Iran is promising to hit the US hard if it comes under attack again. Iran's President Masoud Pezeshkian says the country has to move beyond a state of being neither at war or at peace, and it won't back down in the face of American threats. Iran's foreign ministry spokesman says the country needs to reassess its position on peace talks with the US, given the escalation.
6: In sport, there's disagreement on how former Flying Fijians coach Mick Byrne and the Fiji Rugby Union recently parted ways. Byrne says his former employer lied about the reason for his removal, rejecting claims he was stood down because of illness. Iliesa Tora reports.
12: Byrne told Nine News in Australia he had been medically cleared to continue in the role and had no ongoing health issues. He says he had wanted to lead the Flying Fijians to the 2027 Rugby World Cup and was disappointed by claims he stepped down because of ongoing health problems. However, FRU Board Chairman John Sandys says the union stands by its decision to remove Byrne because of the health challenges he faced. Sandys says the FRU was disappointed Byrne had chosen to criticise the union in an Australian media interview this week. He says the FRU had moved on and was focused on the team's upcoming matches against Wales, England and Scotland.
6: Tongan rugby league star Jason Taumalolo is scheduled to make his 300th NRL appearance later this month. The president of the Tonga Rugby League and current Prime Minister Lord Whakaafenua says it's a milestone that's worth celebrating for a special person who's been a key player for Tonga since 2017. Lord Whakaafenua will fly to Brisbane to be part of the special game on the 27th of June, with Taumalolo eyed to lead Tonga's campaign at the upcoming Rugby League World Cup in October. Taumalolo will appear for his North Queensland Cowboys against the Penrith Panthers on the 27th. And last month, Taumalolo became the most capped Cowboys player in the club's history. Vanuatu women's beach volleyball team is currently on a 10-day training camp in Thailand. Vanuatu Beach Volleyball says leading players Shia Santoko and Marja Bell Lawak, as well as coach Miller Pata, will then head to China later to accumulate ranking points in order to qualify for the Asian Beach Volleyball Champs in September. Vanuatu needs to finish in the top four at two events, one in Chongqing next week and the other in Hangzhou on the subsequent week, in order to qualify. The stakes are high, with the championship winner earning direct qualification for 2028's Olympic Games in Los Angeles. And that's a bulletin of news and sport from RNZ Pacific.
13: Hola Vinaka, this is Pacific Waves from RNZ Pacific. I'm Susana Suisuki. Coming up, former finance ministers clash in public debate on Fiji's economy. PNG's parliament sets a high threshold for votes on Bougainville's independence. And how Pacific Voices helped reshape a museum gallery. To Fiji, where two former finance ministers knocked heads at a conference on the state of the economy. Key issues discussed included a burgeoning debt crisis, exposure to global shocks like fuel and persistent poverty. Kaya Selby has more.
14: Dialogue Fiji's State of the Economy conference has hosted a star-studded panel this morning, the former Fiji First's Ayaz Saeed Kayum and the NFP's Biman Prasad among them. Thinly veiled attacks on each other's records abound.
15: As a country, we've had a history of bad fiscal management.
16: There's been so much wastage.
15: Increasingly, there's been enormous levels of wastage.
17: Politicians, when in government, focus on, some call it, vote-buying policies.
16: We have been spending so much money on things like Reconciliation Commission.
17: And that we substantially succeeded in stabilising finances and inheriting a fragile fiscal position.
16: When you have an entire party, the largest political party, having every single member being made ministers and assistant ministers, you tend to worry.
14: But Reserve Bank Governor Arif Ali set the tone for the event, outlining a dire state of economic affairs. Like much of the Pacific, Fiji's overwhelmingly dependent on revenue from external sources, such as tourism and remittances. The governor says GDP growth has been revised down, while inflation has been revised up, all thanks to the fuel crisis. He says the country faces a period of uncertainty and volatility.
18: When our debt to GDP goes close to 84%, then we have very little space. In a period when government is unable to spend more to stimulate the economy, then the private sector has to come in.
14: But here's the problem. Ali says the private sector just aren't investing.
18: Issues like crime rate, drugs, HIV. I'm worried that if these things get out of control, the driver for economic growth, which is tourism, can be impacted. Right now, there's almost $1 billion of loans that the private sector, that the commercial banks have already approved. But this is not drawn down. There's a bit of a wait-and-see attitude as you get closer to election. So my short solution to the challenges we have right now is how can we get the private sector to invest?
14: But there's perhaps no one as pessimistic about the state of things as former Prime Minister Mahendra Chaudhry.
15: Having heard the Governor of the Reserve Bank yesterday, I'm not very sure whether we have an economy left anymore. I believe that bad governance has been the root cause of what we are facing today. The challenges we face, the poverty that we see, the unemployment that we see, I ascribe all this to the manner in which this country has been governed over the last maybe 20, 25, 20 years.
14: Meanwhile, Fiji's minimum wage remains at $5 per hour, despite rising inflation, an overwhelmingly larger tax take, and rising unemployment. The Fijian government is set to announce its budget later this month.
19: Papua New Guinea's parliament has set a higher-than-expected threshold for the vote on Bougainville's independence. The national parliament has adopted a sessional order which will allow it to formally consider the results of 2019's referendum in Bougainville. 97.7% of people voted for Bougainville's independence, but PNG's parliament has the final say. Johnny Blades has more.
20: The sessional order has been developed by speakers of both the PNG Parliament and the Parliament in the autonomous region of Bougainville. PNG's Minister for Bougainville Affairs, Manasa Makiba, introduced the order which he says will guide Parliament's deliberations on whether to ratify the referendum result.
21: A motion that the National Parliament accept the results of the Bougainville referendum. The motion must be supported by a three-quarter absolute majority.
20: It came as a surprise to some leaders that the ratification vote threshold will be three-quarters of MPs, not the two-thirds threshold usually required for constitutional amendments. The former Minister for Bougainville Affairs, Sir Pukutemu, now an opposition MP, questioned where the new threshold had come from.
22: So it looks like you have done your job without further consulting your counterpart in Bougainville.
20: Supuka says the three-quarters absolute majority threshold is not provided for by PNG's constitution.
22: The only provision in the constitution where three-quarter absolute majority is required is when the parliament is voting for a boundary change. No other provision in the constitution requires us to vote for three-quarter absolute majority. Where is this three-quarter absolute majority coming from?
20: In response, the Speaker, Job Pomat, says Parliament doesn't need a three-quarters majority for a boundary change. The Prime Minister, James Marape, says both PNG and Bougainville sides have agreed to the sessional order.
23: So,
24: this is already clear. Both governments are clear. We will have another meeting in July. As to what date we will bring this vote to Parliament, I have proposed the 30th of August, but both sides will need to agree. So we are now coming to the final stage. We have now voted on this sessional order, and I am grateful for this. Thank you.
20: However, the high threshold setting has drawn scathing criticism from the Vice President of the Autonomous Bougainville Government, Ezekiel Massat. He says it confirms there's a national government strategy to poison the waters and make it impossible to come close to reaching the voting threshold.
19: Otago Museum's newly redeveloped Pacific Cultures Gallery has reopened after a 16-month transformation. Tangata Moana, Peoples of the Ocean, was redesigned with direct import from Pasifika communities. Tiana Haxton has more.
0: The gallery's redevelopment comes as museums around the world face growing calls to work more closely with Indigenous communities when dealing with their artefacts and histories. It was important to the gallery's collection technician to invite Pacifica communities into their storage spaces, allowing them to decide how they wanted to be represented in the gallery's exhibits. Janika Edgecombe believes Tangata Moana can be an example of how Pacific collections should be handled.
1: Nothing for us without us, that's the saying, eh? 100%. There's so much to gain and nothing to lose by uplifting the voices of, you know, the people whose treasures you're showcasing, and you get a much more authentic representation.
0: Visitors entering the gallery are greeted by a vibrant new carpet designed by Samoan artist Ana Teofilo, featuring motifs from different cultures found throughout their collection. The redesigned space also includes modern digital information labels, allowing for updates to be easily added. But a highlight of the new layout are the dedicated sections representing individual Pacific nations.
1: It happens a lot to the Pacific. It gets homogenized, it gets grouped into one lump. But every culture and every nation that we've tried to represent is also its own, in its own right. You know, we have unique identities as well. And I think it was really important to get that celebration of every individual culture without disregarding the connections between.
0: The gallery's Pacifica engagement manager says this is what the community wanted. Leota Meredith says the consultation process helped fill gaps in the museum's understanding of artefacts that had entered their collection long ago, often with very little information included.
3: Our people reached out home when they were unsure. We were very blessed that many of our Pacifica communities, they reached out home. They went home and they helped us with that information. That to me is something special.
0: She says this interactive community outreach is how other museums should approach researching Pacific cultures. For New Zealand-born Pacifica people, Edgecombe says Tangata Moana can foster connections to their cultural heritage. As a Samoan who grew up in New Zealand with little knowledge of her Pacific identity, she says it was all the more important to create an inviting space that fosters reconnection.
1: Spaces like museums offer a gateway, a place to start. I think it can be really special, and the community has selected things that can represent them, so you're getting a more authentic gateway to begin with. I think it's an in for people like me who grew up not knowing a huge amount and want that reconnection.
0: Meredith pointed out that this hunger for connection extends beyond one generation. She says the parents and grandparents who migrated to New Zealand may have lost touch with home.
3: And let's encourage our youth and also our parents. And remember, we're an intergenerational communal peoples. The beautiful balance is that you have the lens of those who want to know, and then you've got those of us who are needing to be reminded.
0: She says Tangata Moana can help all ages connect with who they are as Pacifica people.
3: And I think that is part of the overall journey of self-identity, of cultural identity. Our stories makes us who we are in connection with the space and of the treasures that are inspired and housed here.
0: With Indigenous communities involved every step of the way, museum staff hope Otago's Tangata Moana will continue to evolve as one of New Zealand's most authentic galleries of Pacific cultures.
19: Transforming food systems, improving nutrition and enhancing food security are the big issues to be discussed at a major conference coming up in Papua New Guinea. Its organiser, Dr. Mike Burke, says the last National Food and Nutrition Conference was held 26 years ago. The theme this year is transforming food systems for nutrition and resilience. I spoke to Dr. Burke and began by asking him when it's all happening.
4: Yeah, it'll be held in July, 1st, 2nd and 3rd of July at the University of Technology in Lae. It's been a long time coming. We've been working on this for 7 years. But it's going to be a big conference. We're looking at over 400 people attending. and over 130 presentations. So it's really very big. And there hasn't been one like this for 26 years. The last one was in the year 2000.
19: Why has it taken so long?
4: A little thing called COVID-19 came along and that knocked us over. And then we had problems that the money that was promised is sort of evaporated. And there were some other problems. So we got through all of those. But it was a series of things. COVID set us back for a few years, and then money. Finally, we got some promises of money. We had all that back in 2019, but anyway, things changed. But no, we've got it happening now. It's a really important conference. And I mean, 400 people, this is probably the biggest conference ever held in PNG ever. I can't think of anything bigger than that. Even the Waigani seminars weren't as big as this. So, yeah, no, it's big.
19: What are some of the topics that will be discussed in this conference?
4: Well, food security is big, or human nutrition is too. Human nutrition is very much part of it. Climate change, mitigation, adaption and resilience, and that's been given a boost lately because we're going to this El Niño, so people are much more aware of that than they would have been even a few months ago. Marketed food is one of the biggest sections. Domestically marketed food is going really well in Papua New Guinea. There are problems, particularly food to Port Moresby, has been to some of the mines, but overall it's been a huge success because as the PNG currency gets weaker, it becomes more attractive. So that's a big part of it. We're looking at village livelihoods for rural people, and you know, 80% of the population of Papua New Guinea are rural villages, and the rest are either urban or what we call rural non-village. Innovations and research in root crops and animals and other things. So there's quite a few themes running through it, and then policy issues as well. We've got quite a few papers more broadly that cross-cutting policy and gender issues and that sort of thing.
19: How does the government, the PNG government, how do they plan to develop the agricultural sector if they're having to tackle all these big challenges that you've just outlined?
4: Oh, there's different policies done but in different government departments and different bodies. There's lots of policies, but the challenge is implementing them often. PNG's diverse. There's a lot of real world problems on the ground actually implementing a lot of things. What we're finding out through a conference like this and also through a little booklet that I wrote with another colleague for the PNG Department of Agriculture, it's a little 36-page booklet on all aspects of agriculture, is that there's a lot of innovation happening, a lot of good things, and it's coming out of particularly out of the small businesses and medium-sized businesses, but also the non-government organisation, the indigenous NGOs, the PNG NGOs. A lot of good work is happening there, and also in some of the universities and some of the government departments as well. But it's interesting just how much really good work is happening in the NGOs, the indigenous ones, but also in the the small and medium sort of business sector. And small can be very small at times, you know, like a woman with 10 beehives and that sort of thing.
19: Can you see it become like a breadbasket of the Pacific region?
4: No, it won't happen. It's a moderately large country, but only 30% of it is used for agriculture. The figure used to be about 26% 50 years ago, and it's expanded a little bit, but much of the rest is too steep, too wet, too swampy, or too high. You don't have much broad-scale agriculture. It's not like somewhere like Australia or Canada or the United States with very large areas and, you know, subsidised by a huge amount of the fossil fuel, of course, but producing vast volumes of food. About 80% of the food that's consumed in Papua New Guinea is produced in the country, and that figure's been constant, about plus or minus a few figures above or below 80% since the 1970s. And the rest is imported, particularly rice comes from around different parts of Asia, wheat from Australia mostly, a little bit of flour comes from Indonesia. But no, it's not going to become the food bowl. There has been this dream and talk about it, but it's not realistic. But, I mean, the thing about Papua New Guinea is that there's a lot of ecological contrast. It's different from every other Pacific nation. You've got highlands and lowlands and very high altitude. You know, high altitude, which means 1,600, 2,000 metres, but up to 2,800 metres. You've got different climate zones. Even, like, give an example, if you drive from Leh, the wet season is this time of year, May to August. By the time you've got to Leh Airport, the seasons are reversed. So that offers, and the rainfall is much lower there, so it offers a lot of opportunity for internal trade. And, of course, you've got a population of up around 11 million. It's by far the biggest country in the Pacific.
19: That's Pacific Waves for today. For all episodes, head over to rnz.co.nz/Pacific. We're also on Spotify, Apple and iHeartRadio. 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
0: Laurie Winkless, always good to talk to you. Good morning.
7: Good morning, Catherine.
0: I love your first story. It's a starfish story. What's not to love?
7: Yeah, exactly. And the starfish is called the chocolate chip sea star. So an even charming name too. But so researchers in the US were looking at the skeleton of this starfish. And they noticed that there was this kind of weird structure at the tip of each of its five arms. So kind of on the upper surface of the arms. And it looked completely different from the surrounding skeleton. It was a kind of a curved structure, which they call the terminal plate, which is covered in these kind of lumps, these flat, rounded features that they called cobbles. But it turns out these cobbles are not actually just sitting on the surface. Each one is actually a long cone that penetrates down into the skeleton. And they're arranged kind of radially so that the pointy tip of each cone all meet at the same point, which is at this kind of hollow cavity deep within the calcite skeleton. So when this little starfish is alive and, you know, its skeleton is surrounded by tissue and it's sitting on the seafloor, it always has these arm tips curled upwards, you know, so this terminal plate is always pointing up. And that made the scientists wonder if the terminal plate might act as some sort of like light guiding structure. So they shone light at the center of one of these plates. And in the base of the hollow cavity, they saw a very, very bright spot of light. They didn't see this light when they illuminated any other part of the skeleton. So they did a simulation to try and understand what might be happening and concluded that each of these little cones acts a bit like a fiber optic cable. So it transmits about 70% of the light that hits it, and it also concentrates the light by about a factor of three. So that's why this internal cavity looked so bright. Now, they're not saying at this point that it's any sort of eye. The geometry is not quite right for it to act as an eye, but it is very plausible that it does act as a light sensor. So each one of these little terminal plates could detect changes in the intensity or the direction of light, which could potentially help the starfish to navigate.
0: How wonderful. How much do they travel? I've never really thought. Are they migratory at all? Do they go at any great speed?
7: I don't know what speed they travel at. They do move, though. They do walk around on the seafloor quite a lot. And this is a fairly sizable starfish. It's about like 12 or 13 centimetres across. So it's quite a sizable creature. So yeah, they move around on the seafloor looking for things to eat.
0: And will there be further research, perhaps, into what the use of those structures, the full function may be or may have been in the past, right? I mean,
7: yeah,
0: sometimes
7: exactly.
0: Creatures have things that were doing a job or intended to do a job and didn't quite happen. But, you know, guidance of light, the best kind of hypothesis right now.
7: Yeah, exactly. And the thing is, if it were to really act like a light sensor, it kind of needs to have some sort of photoreceptive tissue that would sit underneath this structure for it to really work in that way. No one has found that structure yet, but you know, maybe this study will encourage other biologists to look again at this little starfish.
0: They are wonderful creatures. They always capture the imagination of children in particular, don't they?
7: They're wonderful.
0: But there's just something
8: something appealing about them and now something else as well. Now, our cells can fight infection from the inside. Goodness, this is very interesting. Where is this study from and what's it about?
7: Yeah, this is super cool. I don't often veer into cell biology, but this one is from researchers at the MRC Lab of Molecular Biology in the UK. And they've effectively identified a new part of our immune system. So when we think about how our bodies fight infection, you know, it's all about the white blood cells. They destroy the pathogens that get into our blood. But this research paper describes a separate but equally important immune process that our body uses. Now, it's called antibody-directed xenophagy, not the easiest thing to pronounce, but it happens not in the bloodstream, but directly inside our cells. So when we get an infection, your body actually creates antibodies that latch on to those pathogens like the virus or the bacteria in our blood. And that's what alerts the white blood cells to attack, right? But sometimes these viruses or bacteria, they evade capture and they can get inside the cells. And that's where this ADX, this xenophagy process comes in. Xeno means foreign and phagy means eating, which gives you a little clue. But the biologists found that once one of these antibody-labeled viruses pushes into the cell, so pushes in through the wall and gets into the fluid, a specific protein in our cells called TRIM21, it kind of takes notice and triggers an alarm bell. And that causes the cell itself to release a different type of protein that then forms a membrane around the virus. So it kind of puts the virus like in a rubbish bag and then delivers it to a part of the cell that acts as a recycling bin effectively. And they could track this process like using a microscope in real time. And they reckoned that for a virus, the TRIM21, this protein, starts harassing the virus within minutes. The alarm is at maximum levels at 30 minutes. And within about 2 hours, this virus has been packaged up and delivered to the recycling bin. And the same was true for Salmonella, a bacteria. They then, on top of the cell research, they extended their study to living mice. And they found that this process definitely provides some sort of protection because mice that had normal cells, which have this TRIM21 protein, they had around 100 times less bacteria in their organs than the cells that didn't have TRIM21. So it's a huge process that we actually didn't know anything about. This is the first time it's ever been described and understood fully.
8: That autophagy, I think of it sometimes. People say, look, you know, one of the benefits of fasting, say it is hypothesized, is that it kind of stimulates this process. I think people sometimes think of the, you know, some people look at cold therapy and perhaps make a similar kind of hypothesis again. But that kind of autophagy, is that different from what's happening here? Intercellular versus intracellular? Sorry, I'm going off a tangent.
7: No, not at all. It is different, but it is a process. So the same researchers had discovered this protein in a previous round of studies. So they knew that it had something to do with breaking down these invader viruses and bacteria, but they weren't sure how it actually worked. So this is the first time they've shown it actually effectively rip it apart and wrap it up in a rubbish bag. It's the first time it's ever been shown. And it's like a much richer picture now of our immune system than we had before, which is pretty cool.
8: Also, there's quite a few viruses we wouldn't mind ripping up and other things we wouldn't mind ripping up and dealing with in the rubbish bin. And are we in the really, really early stages as to what the consequences of this could be?
7: Yeah, super early stages. So they're well away from kind of therapeutics. But this is genuinely something that people have talked about as a way to treat infections, like being able to mark a pathogen in your blood so that then this natural process, this TRIM21, could notice it and do the job for us. So it's definitely something people have looked at. They're miles and miles from it at the moment.
8: Now, the significance of the missing wind of the Milky Way's black hole, I always get confused between the black hole and the dark matter. In one of them, I think it's the dark matter. You can't see it, but you know of its presence because of surrounding evidence. What's the missing wind and the black hole about?
7: Yeah, so this is super cool. So it's research from a pair of astrophysicists at Northwestern University in the US. And they've looked at the slightly confusingly named supermassive black hole at the center of our galaxy. It's called Sagittarius A star, despite not being a star. But it is actually a black hole. And we know that black holes have a gravity field that is so intense they can just swallow up anything, any material that ventures too close to it. But what a lot of people don't realize is that black holes also actually expel some material. Because as a material gets pulled towards a black hole and spirals downward to it, it moves faster and faster and faster, and it actually reaches pretty close to the speed of light. Now, this generates enough momentum to kind of fling some of the material away. And at this point, the material is super hot, unbelievably fast, and this generates a wind. All of our models of understanding black holes say that every black hole should have some sort of wind, but no one had ever observed the wind of our local black hole until now. So these researchers combined a huge amount of data, 5 years of data from ALMA, which is a telescope that is a network of telescopes actually in the Chilean desert. And this allowed them to produce a map of the cold molecular gas around Sagittarius A star. And the map was like astonishing, 100 times more sensitive and much, much sharper than any previous map. And they showed that amongst this cloud of cold gas around the black hole, there was actually a large cone-shaped clearing, like a region that had no cold gas, pointing outwards from Sagittarius A star. So they argued that this clearing must be the wind from the black hole, like this superheated gas that sweeps the cold gas away. So to confirm their finding, they then looked at other data from NASA's Chandra X-ray Observatory, which orbits Earth. And this is really important because the extremely hot ionized gas, like the wind from a black hole, will emit X-rays. And lo and behold, when they overlaid the cold gas image from ALMA with the X-ray image from Chandra, everything lined up. So there was hot X-ray emitting plasma exactly where the cold gas was absent.
8: This is it. Slam dunk. The wind from a local black hole confirmed for the first time. Thanks very much, Laurie Winkless.
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0: RNZ Pacific News, Talo Falava, I'm Johnny Blades. Nearly 2 months after Super Typhoon Senlaku hit the Northern Marianas, disaster food assistance has finally been approved for affected households. The CNMI delegate in the US Congress, Kimberlyn King-Hines, says the federal approval could bring nearly $40 million US dollars in food assistance to people. She says she knows a lot of folks have been asking about the assistance and that has been approved for 2 months. But she cautioned residents that benefits will not be distributed immediately, as local officials still need to finalise application procedures, eligibility rules and distribution schedules. The Marshall Islands government has declared an emergency on Ebi Island following a devastating fire. The President, Hilda Heine, signed an executive order to fast-track the government's response. Ebi is home to about 8,000 people next to the US Army's missile testing range at Kwajalein. The fire left over 100 people homeless and destroyed two major businesses on the island. The blaze also burned down the large warehouse and all the inventory of Lucky Star General Store and razed the iconic Anhorasa Ebi Hotel, the largest and one of the oldest hotels on Ebi. Amnesty International has raised concerns about the recent death of Fiji man Sakiase Ose Randravu. Mr. Randravu's family alleged that he died due to complications from a severe beating by Fiji police and military officers in late April. Amnesty's Pacific spokesperson Kate Schutze says these allegations fit the profile of what they've seen in Fiji in recent years.
1: The pattern of allegations that we're seeing in this case does align with what we've seen in the past. Like, sometimes a person can be so severely beaten that it could take weeks for them to die from those injuries. We've also seen past reports of victims being sodomized, sexually humiliated as a part of their arrest.
0: Fiji police have launched an investigation into 12 local officers who Kate Schutze says should immediately be suspended. This is the second alleged death involving military and police in Fiji since April. Papua New Guinea's parliament has adopted the sessional order which will allow it to formally consider the result of Bougainville's independence referendum. The non-binding referendum was held in 2019, resulting in a 97.7 vote for Bougainville's independence. But PNG's parliament has the final say on whether to ratify the result. The Prime Minister, James Marape, is pushing for the final decision to be made by the end of August. In the interim, the sessional order allows parliament to step outside of standing orders to deliberate on the result and a related consultation report ahead of the eventual vote by MPs. And the Speaker of Parliament announced that the ratification vote threshold will be three-quarters majority, more than simply the two-thirds threshold usually required for constitutional changes in PNG. Tuhura Otago Museum's collection technician says its redesigned gallery can help New Zealand-born Pacifica people connect with home. Tangata Moana Peoples of the Ocean was redesigned with direct input from Pacific communities. As a Samoan who grew up in New Zealand with little knowledge of her Pacific identity, Jonika Edgecombe says it was all the more important to create an inviting space that fosters reconnection.
2: Spaces like museums offer a gateway, a place to start. I think it can be really special, and the community has selected things that can represent them, so you're getting a more authentic gateway to begin with. I think it's an in for people like me who grew up not knowing a huge amount and want that reconnection.
0: New Zealand's methamphetamine use is up an estimated 15% from last year, while cocaine usage is down slightly. That's according to the latest quarterly wastewater drug tests. Kaya Selby has more.
3: New Zealand is a key source of demand on the Pacific Narcotics Highway. Police say that most districts in Aotearoa continue to record above average meth use. Countrywide, it averages out to nearly 37 kilograms per week. Notably, there was an exceptionally high cocaine use in the previous quarter, down slightly this year from 9.4 to 7 kilos. Police say the social harm caused by the two drugs amounts to a cost of $41 million per week. Proportionally speaking, meth use is most prevalent in Northland and cocaine in the Bay of Plenty. The highest number of drug users altogether are in Auckland.
0: New Zealand has condemned Iran's attempts to kill, kidnap, harass, intimidate or otherwise attack people in a joint statement with 21 other countries. The statement calls for the lethal plotting and other malign actions in Europe, North America and Australia to stop immediately. World Watch's Neva Chittick has more.
4: The statement condemns what it says is a recent campaign of attacks targeting Jewish communities, Iranian journalists and US interests. It singles out Harakat Ashab al-Yamin al-Islamia and their intermediaries, including international and local criminal groups. It's claimed responsibility for several attacks on Jewish communities across Europe and the UK. Last year, the Australian government expelled its Iranian ambassador after intelligence services there linked Iran to at least one anti-Semitic attack against Australia's Jewish community.
0: In sport, Fiji's rugby union board chairman, John Sandae, says the union stands by its decision to remove former Flying Fijians coach Mick Byrne because of the health challenges he faced. Sandae says the FRU respected Byrne's request to keep the matter low-key and confidential, but is disappointed he's chosen to discredit the union in an Australian media interview this week. Byrne told Nine News the FRU lied when it said he was medically challenged, claiming he'd been cleared of health issues despite having managed prostate cancer for years. Sandae says the union has moved on and is now focused on the Flying Fijians Nations Championship matches next month against Wales, England and Scotland. Top Northern Marianas female athlete Nathania Tan has set a new national 10-kilometre record. The Mariana Variety News reports Tan set the record at the Brisbane Marathon Festival last Sunday, finishing the race in fifth place in a time of 37 minutes and 20 seconds. Tan has been competing consistently over the last month, finishing at the best Pacific Island athlete in the 5,000 metres of the Oceania Championships in Darwin, and 2 weeks ago claimed gold medals in the 1,500 metres and the 5,000 metres at the Guam Open. She'll also compete at the Oceania Half Marathon Championships this year, scheduled for July 4th on the Gold Coast, Australia. And that's a bulletin of news and sport from RNZ Pacific.
5: Permanently. Kia ora, you're listening to Afternoons on a Thursday. It's a Link 3 day. I really should have turned my headphones down before we cranked that. So here's how it works. I play you three songs. You tell me what they have in common. And this was song number one just before 2 p.m. Louise wonders if they're all TV themes. She reckons this is called used in Minder. Sure, Louise, but not the one I'm looking for. Dick wonders if it's supergroup projects. No, Dick. Are they all collaboration groups? Same sort of, and composite Superman's getting a few of those through. No, and it's nothing to do with trains either. I'm going to supply you with a second song now. Enjoy it and text me through as soon as you've worked out the link. 2101 to text. This is the Rolling Stones.

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1: Just by coincidence,
0: Nine to Noon played that song today. I just asked, I will always declare when I use artificial intelligence, I just asked ChatGPT what the chances were of one public radio station playing the same song twice in the same day with no topical link. It reckons 1 in 2,500. For me, it seems even higher. Anyway, by pure chance, that song was played twice on the radio, and I apologise if you didn't enjoy it either time. But it's our second Link 3 song. You can't always get what you want from the Rolling Stones. What does that have in common with End of the Line? 21012, to have a guess. It's 14 past 2, and let's talk relationships. I'm joined by Professor Kirsty Ross from Massey University's School of Psychology. Hi, Kirsty.
2: Hi, good afternoon.
0: We love your visits, and if you're listening and you've got you'd like Kirsty's thoughts on anything you're going through, do email me, jessie@rnz.co.nz. Got a couple of topics today, starting with the challenges faced by the so-called sandwich generation. Can you explain who these people are and what they're facing exactly, Kirsty?
2: Yeah, so the sandwich generation is a term that's been around for a while where you're caring for dependent children, but you're also caring for aging parents. Mm. So we're sort of usually thinking about people in their 40s and 50s. That sandwich generation is sort of being stretched a little bit, and this article did a really great job of talking about that in the sense that some people are having children later in life, at the same time as elderly people, older adults, are living for longer periods of time, but not always in good health. So our life expectancy is increasing, but the amount of time that we, towards the end of our life, may need support and caregiving is also expanding. So it's the people who are looking after teenagers and also looking after elderly parents, typically.
0: Yeah, and it may be happening for the first time, but presumably this is a sign of things to stay. The trends that you're talking about aren't going anywhere.
2: Yeah, and I think that in many cultures, the idea of caring for elderly and having intergenerational care and intergenerational family living situations is very normative, but in other cultures, predominantly in European cultures, that may not necessarily be the norm, and so it is a new way of, I guess, understanding your own life trajectory in terms of what you can expect at the time where your children may be launching off and leaving home. You may have a different type of caregiving that becomes sort of takes up that time and space that you had for your children. But the sandwich generation, you've got both, which is where it's you sort of being squeezed in the middle by two lots of caregiving happening at the same time. And yeah, it is something which is projected to increase, and caregiving is something that as a society we actually rely on that informal unpaid caregiving quite substantially, and the article does a really good job of talking about that, and that does carry a cost for people as well as benefits in terms of connection to their loved ones and feeling of meaning and purpose.
0: Thank you. Well, if you're listening and you're experiencing that in your own life, good to know you're not the only one. And Nikki Bezant, another good friend of the show, has written about it in the latest Listener. Okay, here's another strange one for you, Kirsty. According to our correspondent, I have a colleague who never seems to make eye contact with me. When he comes over to our pod at work, he'll address everyone else on the team, but he consistently avoids looking at me and only me. We've never had any conflict or disagreement, so I'm not sure what's behind it. My guess is that I'm simply not his cup of tea. I'm not particularly upset by it, but I do find it confusing and I'm unsure how to respond. Any thoughts?
2: Well, it's interesting that the listener has talked about it being confusing rather than something that they're hurt about. So that's a positive, that you're not being emotionally, you're not feeling emotional distress about it. But we're usually quite uncomfortable with situations where it's a bit hard to make sense of it. And I think one of the key things is our usual response is to make it something that we have done or something about us. And I can understand how this person may have come to that conclusion by the fact that it does seem to be particular to them. But it may be that this person that they work with may engage in the same behaviour with other people, but they may not observe it. But the key thing to, I guess, understand is that eye contact means different things to different people. For many of us, eye contact is a sign of respect and connection, and it's also a sign of safety. If someone's willing to make eye contact with you and to engage with you, they're not hiding anything, so to speak. They're not averting their eyes. They're not trying to be secretive and secret squirrel stuff. So when people don't engage in that behaviour, it can be interpreted as dislike, rejection, or disapproval. But the colleague could just be shy, they could be socially anxious, they might be neurodivergent, they might be uncomfortable with eye contact generally, there may be cultural reasons as to why they may feel that eye contact isn't appropriate. Might be that if the listener is someone who's in a position of authority towards that person, then in some cultures, making eye contact with someone in authority is considered disrespectful. There's layers and lots of possible reasons, but I think the thing, if it's a predictable response from this colleague, is to really think about how you want to respond. And I would recommend just continuing to be professional and warm. Don't try and overinterpret the behaviour. But if there are other signs that start to creep in that do suggest that there's a problem, then that may be a time to have a bit of a conversation and say, I noticed this and I'm just wondering whether there's anything we need to talk about or whether there's any problems we need to address.
0: You're saying you don't have to be besties with everyone at work as long as the working relationship's okay. Don't put too much thought into it. It's probably them, not you.
2: Pretty much, yes, absolutely. I think reflecting on, is there anything I can think of that, you know, I may be contributing to this situation is useful. But if there's nothing that you can think of, then going about, continuing to be you, I guess, is the best response that you can have. And I say to clients all the time, people's behaviour is a reflection on them. They make choices about how they respond to a situation. If this person does have any particular issues with you, then it's their responsibility to raise them. And if they're choosing not to do so, then, you know, that's their choice. So we don't have to own other people's behaviour or be accountable for it. We just have to reflect on our own behaviour and choices. And if you're feeling pretty comfortable about the way that you are, then just carry on.
0: Kirsty, love it. Thanks so much for your expertise. You are great with even the thorniest of problems. Thanks so much, Kirsty Ross on Relationships. It's 21 past two. We've got a new segment here on Afternoons. We call it the Political Group Chat, and it's a chance for some interesting people to say what they're thinking out loud on topics that have been in the news in the last week, including quite tricky topics. This week, Dr. Lara Greaves, Tim Batt and Danger Rowe are our guests, and today we're looking at a range of issues from whether farmers are underappreciated by the media. We're going to fact check whether more Māori vote for National than for Te Pāti Māori, and also look at whether taking away voting rights on councils and council committees is the right move. Here's a little preview of our chat.
3: I actually do approve of this change. I've tried to nail this down to as simple as I can a point. To me, democratic systems, in my mind, should distinguish between consultation and authority. Expertise can be appointed, authority should be elected. That's the way I would look at it.
0: Right.
3: There was a recent vote that happened, Wayne Brown. It was going to be a record-breaking rates increase, right? He got it through. Now, there were some councillors who thought they had the numbers to oppose that. But he had two unelected members in his pocket that he could use. And they were decisive at the committee stage, apparently, but not really decisive in the final vote. That's a problem for voters if they are being sold something that ultimately a democratically elected representative can't deliver because of unelected members.
0: I can see I'm going to have to fact-check you on that one next week as well. I'll check in with my buddy Wayne Brown and ask him. Tim, that actually sounds quite sensible, doesn't it? You've got this committee. If you need expertise from a particular group, whether it be Māori or youth or whatever, you can bring it in, but then you get the elected people to vote on it.
4: I'm going to speed run getting a BSA complaint before they get de-seated as an organisation. I reckon this move is bullshit.
0: Yeah.
4: And I think the government knows exactly what they're doing here. Local body elections are stratospherically undemocratic. In the last local body elections, which was last year in Auckland, less than 30% of registered voters participated in it. And the Auckland Council was so shocked. Every council knows that local body elections have low voter turnout, but even they were shocked at how low the numbers have gotten. They did a study into it themselves, and they found what most people who pay attention to this issue already know. The people who vote are old, and they're rich, and they're property owners.
0: Anyone who wants to vote can vote.
4: If there are any mechanisms that can increase youth participation and some disenfranchised groups, for example, iwi participation, I am absolutely here for it, because the numbers are shocking.
3: Tim, could I jump in? But what you're doing is you're just going to make a lot more voters even more cynical about engaging in the protest.
4: Do you want to know who was democratically elected to council? Bennett Ong. He has had more headlines than anyone else this year. He got voted in through the normal measures. Yeah. Local elections always bring in some really, let's call them left field people. I think it is at this point, reflecting on the low voter turnout, particularly from young people, because it is way harder when you keep moving around, which is what happens when you're a renter, when you're a student. It is harder to participate in these things, especially when you're trying to figure out how to afford, you know, rent and groceries and stuff like that. Anything that can be done to get those voices heard more in council, I'm totally for it.
0: Isn't that a cop-out, Lara, to say that young people aren't voting because it's too hard for them? Anyone who wants to vote can vote. They can't be bothered, or they feel disengaged for whatever reason.
5: Well, I think the other thing in this is that local government, like if I were to quiz all of us right now on what exactly they all do and what the difference is between like a member at large or like whatever Environment Canterbury is or like people wouldn't know, right? Yeah. And it's like even within our politics subfield, when we're like, hey, we need someone to write the local government chapter for the textbook, or hey, we need political commentators on local government, it's hard to find people, right? Like there's not a lot of expertise there.
0: It's opaque.
5: You know, and it's like the system, I actually do think I'm going to do more of a cop-out than like the young people. I'm going to just go the whole system, just throw it away, you know? And it's almost like National have almost started to kind of like tink around the edges of, hey, let's do something, let's change something. But we've had so many local government reviews, so much tinkering, and it's just something that isn't working. You know, the other thing is, of course, the elections are run by private companies, which is just kind of a weird democratic feature. So
0: essentially, voting in people who will be making decisions on our behalf is how things should work, right?
5: Generally, yeah, but it's like when I agree with the turnout point. When the turnout gets so low, at what point is it still democracy? I mean, and you know, I've been thinking lately about that whole thing around Australia and their compulsory voting, because one of my good mates just got citizenship, and I'm like, ha, you're going to get forced to vote,
0: right? That's a politics group chat, little snippet, and you can hear the entire thing after 3:30 today. We love you weighing in on our topics as well on 2101. Have you voted for your favourite Kiwi song of all time yet? We're running it on our website, but you can get all the details by texting the word VOTE to 2101. We'll do a countdown of the 100 top songs on Matariki weekend. You can nominate up to 10 of your favourite New Zealand songs. We haven't done it for ages, this countdown. I say we as a country. I think the last proper time was with that APRA Top 30 that they did all those years ago that Nature came out number one on. I'm sure we've had some good candidates since then. So get voting. Text the word VOTE to 2101. We'll send you a link to the entry form. Here's my producer Sam's favourite New Zealand song of all time. It's Scribe, Not Many.
6: Yeah. Yeah. And no one like me. Yeah. Yeah. Yeah.

0: 23 years old. South Canterbury represents Stand Up. The B-side, Not Many, from the album The Crusader. Just after 2.30, you can vote for whichever New Zealand song you like is the best ever. Just text the word VOTE to 2101. We'll send you back all the details. Here's Todd Zahner with the headlines.
1: Thank you, Jesse. Iran has attacked US bases in the Gulf in retaliation for the latest round of American strikes, which came after President Trump said he would, quote, hit them hard. Police targeting methamphetamine producers have found a loaded gun in a child's bedroom in Northland. Meanwhile, latest quarterly wastewater figures show meth use in New Zealand is up an estimated 15% on last year. Up to 15 electric vehicle charging points in the Wellington region have been damaged with thieves removing copper cables. And an independent report into New South Wales police has found bullying is as much a part of the force as wearing a uniform. Those are the headlines. We'll have full news and weather, including the mountains forecast, at 3.
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0: All right, time for another episode of New Zealand Sporting History. Been looking forward to this one. Today I'm joined by one of New Zealand's greatest ever cricketers, Stephen Fleming. Stephen played 111 tests for New Zealand and 279 ODIs. He captained the Black Caps when they won the 2000 ICC Knockout Trophy. That was our first ICC trophy. He is widely respected not just for his batting, but for his tactical brilliance and leadership. Australian legend Shane Warne hailed Fleming as, quote, the best captain I played against in my time. He knew how to get the best of his teammates. Stephen Fleming joins me now. Hello.
5: Hello, Jesse. Thank you for that.
0: Mate, when you get a compliment like that from Shane Warne, you take it seriously, right?
5: Yeah, you do sit up a little bit. That was a nice one to get. You never know. With the Australians, they don't give too much away, but I remember that one fondly.
0: I imagine he gave you a fair bit of stick when you were on the field, did he?
5: Oh, I certainly earned that quote, that's for sure. There's a lot of sweat, tears and abuse that went into that quote. But it was, looking back, it was an amazing era. I think it's one of the best generational sides that cricket's ever seen. So to be going up against it was hard at the time, but from a nostalgic point of view, getting the opportunity to play against them and players like Warne was a real highlight.
0: Yeah. Gee, I just noticed 111 tests. That's quite a significant number for New Zealand cricket, isn't it, 111?
5: Yeah, it is. I guess I haven't thought too much about it. But
0: it used to be a bad luck number, didn't it?
5: I don't know. I was thinking that or 87. 87 is the bad luck for Australians. Dickie Bird used to do a little, famous umpire from the UK used to do a little hop and a skip, I think it's square leg, but I don't really know the significance of it, really. Do you see, to be honest?
0: I'm sure I heard a story that the New Zealanders used to stand up in the dressing room at 111 until the score moved on, but maybe that's my imagination.
5: Anyway. No, you may be right.
0: Okay.
5: Yeah, you could be right.
0: You had no patience for that as captain, obviously.
5: No time for superstitions, no.
0: Hey, you're in an interesting kind of zone at the moment. You're post IPL and you're heading to the US at the moment. Tell us what you're doing over there.
5: Yeah, heavily involved in the franchise cricket world, which is sort of growing by the day. There are tournaments popping up everywhere. I think the latest one is a European competition that former player Kyle Mills and others have brought a team in. And of course, there's been a lot of publicity around a potential New Zealand T20 league coming up in the next 12 to 18 months. So franchise cricket is really growing, and I'm part of the Chennai Super Kings, or the Super Kings brand, and have been there for some time. And they've invested in two other leagues. One is in America, based in Dallas, where the Texas Super Kings. And,
0: Classic cricketing territory, yep.
5: Yeah, and they've pushed the boat on this one. We're in Johannesburg, so you can imagine what that's called as well. So the other three teams that that Chennai are involved with, and it sort of takes up a fair chunk of the year, certainly the first half of the year with the IPL, and then the Joburg League, which is around sort of January, February. The first half is pretty busy, and we're just coming to the end of it with a 4.5-5 week tournament in America.
0: The formats are bumped around a bit, eh? I mean, I just suddenly thought of the Cricket Max, which was maybe a little bit before its time, but, you know, the ODIs, which reigned supreme for maybe 40 years. We've got T20. Are you kind of happy with where we've settled into, where we've got this kind of glitzy, colourful, short format, fun for everyone, T20, and then for purists like me, Test cricket remains, hopefully, in relatively rude health?
5: Yeah, I'm a little uneasy, Jesse, to be honest. Yeah. And it's interesting that if you can just go back, Cricket Max, if you think of the late Martin Crowe, who created that and was an absolute visionary of the game, a magnificent player, but the way he thought about the game was ahead of its time. And Cricket Max was so close to being what is now the dominant sort of form, the T20 form. And I guess a couple of things. One, it came from a New Zealander, so we just lacked a little bit of muscle to get it across the line. And it may have been a little bit confusing with some of the rules, the extra wickets and the max zone, which certainly made perfect sense with a technician like Martin to reward a player playing straight and have a few quirky other aspects to it. But, man, he was close to creating something. He did create something special, and actually the game got dumbed down and became more popular. So in some way, we've sort of got to be quite proud of the way Martin thought about that game, and he'd be pretty chuffed, probably not from a financial point of view because he didn't get a piece of it, but the way the game has taken off has really bred some life into it. Why am I uneasy? It's just the balance now between franchise cricket dominating the landscape versus the traditional country versus country model. And there's a strain. There's not enough months in the year, days in the year for this cricket to be played. So there's now a lot of crossover, and you're starting to see some compromises, more so from the traditional cricketing franchise rather than the franchise setup itself, which is just interested in setting up franchises to make money. Interesting enough, there aren't that many franchise leagues that are making a lot of money. So you sort of question what is the motivation, and it just seems to be that a lot of rich people around the world want to see that the sport table buying and owning a sporting team is the thing to do. So cricket is the it thing at the moment, but it is putting a huge squeeze on the cricket calendar.
0: Yeah, I wonder if we're heading, you'll know more about this than me, obviously, but you think of the way the football works. You've got the franchises, the clubs, I suppose, and they really have primacy, and then they all break for an international window, and then they'll come back together again. Is that where cricket is heading, or has already headed?
5: No, good analogy. I think it's spot on, really. I think it's the IPL is obviously the most dominant franchise competition, and there is a lot of questions being asked about some of the players who were turning up late for the Test Series, New Zealand versus England, which we are obviously part of. We had Matt Henry and Zach Folkes and our Chennai setup, and towards the back end of our competition, they were doing quite a bit of work with the Red Bull. So it's actually making the players making the franchises aware of their responsibilities after the tournament. So you do actually get a bit of a crossover while the tournaments are still going. But I know there's a bit of attention on Jofra Archer, who went deep into the competition. Is he getting enough bowling or the bowling loads to be able to play Test cricket? So even trying to fit the games into the calendar is actually getting the players ready. And there is a little bit of loading up for Test bowlers, for example, to be able to bowl 25 overs a day rather than four overs every three or four nights.
0: Okay. Let's get back to your career. Who did you grow up watching? Did you idolise Martin Crowe as I did?
5: Yeah, I did. I had the Martin Crowe poster on the wall beside Sir Richard Hadlee. They were the two that captured my imagination and sold me the dream, really. So they were magnificent players.
0: Did you buy the Crowe style, which was this kind of like memoir slash coaching book?
5: Yeah, I did, and I went to the high school old boys cricket pavilion to listen to Jeff and Martin talk as well, so I was fully in. Yeah. I was the absolute Crowe tragic.
0: Do you think he influenced the way that you bet it?
5: Yeah, he had a massive influence, and I'm very grateful that our paths crossed. I even had a conversation just recently with Matt Henry talking about cricket helmets, and he was talking about the gap that I had in the early part of my career. In my cricket helmet, it was like it just covered the bottom railings of my teeth. And he said, what happened there? Well, Martin Crowe, during the first game in an English tour, it was my first tour in New Zealand, he took my helmet to the groundkeeper and he got him to basically weld the top bar off because he thought it was going to interfere with my vision. No care for safety. He just felt I would have a better look at the ball if the top bar was taken off. So even like taking the care and then giving him a helmet back and saying that'll be better, but he did. He took me under his wing and a number of tours got the opportunity to room with him and just talk with him and experience his greatness. And and we don't have and haven't had that many great players, certainly deemed great in world standards. So to be able to spend time with him was amazing.
0: Yeah. And as I recall, the captaincy for him actually improved his batting. You know, not that it needed much improvement, but I think it was generally quite good for his game. Did you find the same thing? Because you were made captain, I think you were just 23 years old. That's a lot to shoulder. How did it affect your individual sort of batting?
5: Yeah, I don't think it was great. I say that there's two things, really. One is when you're presented the opportunity that the captain the New Zealand cricket team, it's a very hard one to say no. There is part of me that wish I had said no at the time. It was very young, but I was very raw in terms of my cricketing experience. So it was a courageous decision from the selectors and Steve Rixon to do it. It was more a sign of where the team was at rather than my leadership bursting at the seams. So it was an investment in the future. But what then happened, I spent quite a bit of time getting up to speed with actually how to be a leader or how to be a captain. I'd had the opportunity at an underage level, but that was nothing like tossing a coin with Mike Atherton in a test match. It was a steep learning curve. A lot of my focus quickly shifted from being the best batsman I could be to being a batsman, but more so being a leader, because you had 11 on the field or 10 others on the field, and so 12, 13, 14, 15 other players that you are now responsible for. And that's a huge shift in mentality. And I basically wasn't ready for both. And I think given my time again, if I'd had more time to focus on the art of batting and rather just having a little bit of skill and having a good day here or there, really learn the art of batting and how to get hundreds and how to get through tough periods, I think I could have had better stats towards the end. But looking back, having the opportunity to captain for a number of years, make mistakes and still be given the opportunity to get better was I was also very lucky to have that. So yeah, I can be a little bit I guess reflective on what could have happened if I was just a batter, and I could have easily had a couple of series and just been a first class player. So mate, you never know, but there was part of me that felt I wasn't ready for both and had to work very hard to get up to speed to be at a standard that I could maintain my place.
0: Do you get formal training for something like that, or is it just a matter of you kind of spending your downtime thinking hard about it?
5: No, that's a great question, Jesse. And it's one of the quirks of our game. We're probably one of the only sports now in the world, professional sports, that is still run from the inside. And I say that when you look at American sports, the coach has a huge part to play on the sidelines. There are calls made from the sideline that dictate the game. Whereas in cricket, every ball that's bowled, the captain is responsible for the subtle shifts in the game, especially when you're fielding and who's going to bowl and do you take the slip out, do you keep them in? And that's a beautiful thing about our game. It is still controlled by the players on field predominantly, and they're having to react real time to what's in front of them. And that to me is the essence of sport, and that's something that I would love to see protected as long as the game exists. So there's no real formal training that goes into it. I think there should be. I think players should be put through leadership programs and even cricket leadership experience, whether it's scenarios or whether they have to go through sessions with old former captains like myself and gain some wisdom, or go out to the business world and talk to leaders that are under pressure making decisions. But when you have your sort of shop face team out there and you are entrusting it to a captain you're not sure about, it's a pretty risky business.
0: Sometimes you'll see a bowler run in, bowl a loose one, get hit for six, bowl another one, get hit for six, and the captain wanders over to them. What happens in that moment as the captain?
5: It was a couple of things. One, if they were bad balls, then there's what's going on discussion will take place.
0: Yeah.
5: And if it's bad planning on my behalf, then the bowler will be going, what's going on in this situation? So yeah. First and foremost is the appointment of blame, and we're both quick to sort of end up in the middle. But the discussions I've had, I remember poor Daryl Tuffy in a one-day game, he got the yips, and the ball was swinging, and he just, no matter what he was doing, either was bowling a wide or getting hit for four by Adam Gilchrist. And it just went on forever, and it was basically just an arm around the shoulder and trying to get him to breathe. Often if a bowler has gone for more runs than planned, they are ticking more than anyone else. So it's calming them down and getting back into hopefully a plan or a semblance of a plan that stems the flow.
0: And you've been rightly lauded for your strategy, but how much of captain is kind of counsellor, not just in that moment, but actually spotting someone in the team who might be going through something that they're either not talking about or is affecting their game? Is that part of your role as well?
5: Yeah, it's a big part. And it almost comes back to, you look at the style. I think I mentioned when I was made captain, it was what the team was, where the New Zealand cricket team was at that time. And they had a core of young players, sort of my contemporaries, that were sort of starting to forge their careers. And the beauty of that was that we were able to create a style together. And it had to be inclusive, because I didn't know a hell of a lot about captaincy and leadership at that point, or not the subtle art of it. And growing with that group of players, the style became very inclusive. So we would have a very strong leadership sort of team, and we would have senior players, not by appointment, but just by stature, really. And and that helped me develop a style that enabled players and the welfare and management of players to come to the fore. And then during our time, we had a group from Australia who came in and tried to implant an AFL-style leadership program, which didn't really work. Yeah. But the greatest time we had was with Gilbert Anoka, who was a magnificent manager. And that took it to another level, and understanding players and understanding stress and how to actually provide them with tools, including myself, tools that would help with stress and anxiety and nerves and everything that goes along when you're right on the edge of your occupation, or in our case, international cricket. So it was a huge part of it, and still a big part of my cricketing career now, coaching in India, is managing expectations and the anxieties of young Indian players and overseas players that are playing in some of the most hottest environments, temperature-wise and performance-wise, in the world. So it's a huge part of the game, and it's one, when I look back over my career, we were lucky with Gilbert to be able to, I think, get ahead of the game and made it a big part, certainly, of my cricket fabric.
0: Do you ever get the feeling someone on the team just doesn't like you?
5: Yeah, and that can be, you got to look at it as well, though. It can be a mutual dislike, but you've actually got to put that to one side. If there's players that have an unbelievable skill set, but you just don't match up in character, then you've got to find a middle ground, because you know they're an asset for the side, and personalities have to be dealt with. But look, it would be on one hand that I could count where the characters of myself or others would come to a point where it was untenable. It was more a case of finding a way forward and being flexible. And ultimately, the team and the skill set would always come first. But it is a big part of my time at the moment with Chennai, is picking players and the character that you think will fit a certain style of play and a certain core group of players that already exist. And it's hard to get it right, because the worst of a character and the best of a character comes out under pressure, and it's often not till we see those behaviours come out that you know what needs to be done or what work needs to be done. But yeah, captaincy is not a popularity contest, that's for sure. There will be a number of players that have felt hard done by some of my decisions, and others might feel differently, that we had the opportunity to do great things together. But if you do spend time worrying about that, then you're not going to do the job 100% right.
0: This is RNZ National Afternoons with Jesse Mulligan, and we're talking to Stephen Fleming for our regular New Zealand Sporting History segment. Stephen, is cricket a team sport or an individual sport?
5: It's an individual sport wrapped up with

0: at all day. So it's always been really difficult to get the balance right. You know, you need a lot of resource to train cricket well, but continually cricket trainings go for 3-4 hours. In India, they go a bit longer because we got resource, but you have to serve the player in a selfish way because you want their selfish behaviours to come out in the middle. But then as soon as they cross the boundary line, that you want them to be the best teammate possible. Yeah. So it's a nice balance and a bit of a conundrum, really.
1: So funny you mentioned Mark Richardson. I've got to know him through broadcasting a bit, and it was him who told me he reckons it's an individual sport. That's where the question came
0: from.
1: Wow,
0: he epitomised that. You know that. Jeez, he embraced that beautifully.
1: Who was your favourite player to play with?
0: I was really good mates with Nathan Astle. We grew up playing underage cricket together, and the families were friends, so we spent a lot of time together. So it was nice to have a really close mate who our paths sort of trended the same way. The Canterbury setup at the time that I played was very close. You had the Chris Cairns, the McMillans. You had a number of Chris Harris, Jeff Allard. You had a number of New Zealand players. We were quite a strong region at that time for cricket. So having success and growing up with these players who then became my teammates in New Zealand was a real asset. And especially when the captaincy came along, there was a large number of Canterbury players that were in that New Zealand side. And that familiarity certainly helped my decision-making and becoming a little bit more comfortable with the captaincy role.
1: Do you have a favourite innings of your own? Paint us a picture.
0: Yeah, I do. It's an interesting picture. It was a World Cup in South Africa, and we'd been going okay, but we had, for some reason, a 10-day break during the World Cup. So we looked at it. Jeff Crowe was manager at the time, and we looked at it and thought, well, we'll head away from Johannesburg, which was a bit restrictive, and we'll head to Durban and get a little bit of sea and relax for 4 or 5 days and then get back to Johannesburg for a big game against South Africa. And unfortunately, during that time, we relaxed a little bit too much. And there was a bit of an altercation at a nightclub, which got a little bit of airtime. And so that really, it almost derailed our World Cup at the time. And we also were facing we couldn't go to Kenya because of a security warning. So we were walking a really fine line anyway to get through. And what then happened is we got back to Johannesburg and it quickly became apparent that we had to beat South Africa at a place called the Bull Ring in Johannesburg. We'd never beaten South Africa in a one-day international before, and everything sort of headed up to this game. The feeling I had, if we didn't get across the line, everything was going to explode. And it had been dealt with in-house and we'd moved on, but there was still questions, quite rightly so, from New Zealand cricket would have to be answered when we got back. But what we knew as players is that we had to win this game to stay in the tournament. Fortunately for me, we won the toss and bowled, and they hit us for 3-23-30, which at those days was a pretty high score. So then going into bat with everything sort of behind, I was fortunate enough to get dropped by Boucher on 50, but end up 134, not out. And to win that game for the first time was, it just had so much sort of feeling, a little bit of relief, but also to tick off a number of firsts for that group and give us a boost for the second half for the World Cup. But that's probably more from a leadership point of view. I was never massive on personal milestones. I think because of the captaincy, it was where's the team at? Is the team in a good position? Are we safe? Yeah. What do we need to do? So ticking personal milestones was never a massive reason for me playing the game.
1: Jeez, that's a huge ton in a one day, 134. Was that Duckworth-Lewis as well? You would have been up against it.
0: Oh, it was beautiful. It was just an afternoon storm in South Africa, which are impressive. And it was bubbling off to the side and we were going well. I think a good start with Craig McMillan and I could see it brewing. We got ahead of the run rate and then it came in and it just kept reducing the score of what we needed. So it was literally the perfect storm. And I think we ended up only getting 250 to win. And it actually knocked South Africa out. And to have a silent Wanderers Stadium, which is really intense, is something you'll never forget. But there was a small group of Kiwis sitting on the grass embankment. And you could hear every haka, every cheer, every piece of excitement that they had. And it was...

0: something I'll never forget.
1: How cool. Then a couple of months later, you score almost 300 in Sri Lanka.
0: Yeah, it was a sweet spot. It certainly wasn't a full house at P Sarvenamutu Oval. It was pretty empty, but it was that was special as well in terms of just being able to slog out. I think it was the best part of 2 days in sweaty conditions, and that goes back to just shifting gears and having a different game and being able to deal with Murali and being sort of constantly sweaty and changing gloves and ball and that was a nice challenge. But again, it was I get more joy out of the reasons behind the 134 rather than the milestone of a high 200 tonight. And it was really interesting actually. We had a scenario where I probably could have gone on. We had an hour to go at 274 and try and get 300. But if we could have an hour bowling and get a couple of wickets, that was my job as captain first and foremost.
1: Yeah.
0: So that was a dilemma as well.
1: Yeah. Because you were not out, so you could have gone for the 300, but put the team first. I've just got one more question. How much stick do you get for the heat pump commercials?
0: a lot. So that's about 25 years.
1: Oh my gosh!
0: I'm desperately trying to chase the Briscoes lady, but she's just getting. She's like the Benjamin Button of advertising. She's getting younger and younger. I mean, she's beautiful, so that's a hard one to catch. But the other thing I was amazed about was how quickly you go from being a New Zealand cricket captain to the heat pump guy. That is almost a lifetime of trying to earn that, the stripes of being a top New Zealand cricketer, in about a week to become a heat pump guy. It was scary impressive.
1: Oh, brilliant. Thanks so much for your generosity today. It's great to spend some time with you, and thanks for all that you've given New Zealand and world cricket.
0: Nice to finally talk to you. Thanks, mate.
1: It's Stephen Fleming for New Zealand Sporting History. What a treat. Someone's standing up for me on the 111. Jesse, it's known as a Nelson in cricket. It's a reference to Admiral Nelson, who is said to have lost one eye, one arm and one leg, says Jacko. On to 101. We're running a little competition on Afternoons at the moment. It's the Kiwi Cover Song Competition. We're encouraging you to perform your own version of a great New Zealand song. Here's something funny. We've had two entries so far, and both people have chosen to cover the same song. Here's a bit of Celine's version of Red Fountain.

0: Celine doing Rip Fountain's Don't You Know Who I Am. Keep them coming. Our deadline is, I think it's August 2nd, but you can get all the details by texting the word cover to 21001. We are challenging you, whether you're a professional or an amateur, a group or a solo artist, to pick a great New Zealand song and then deliver your version of it, and we'll play the best ones on air, and the best one of all will get to come up here and record it with Andre Upston in our Auckland studios, and she might be one of the first recordings in our brand new studios, which is pretty exciting. More on that coming. But then you'll get the masters and you can release them on whatever format you like. So cover to 2101. And if you know someone in a band who'd like a bit of national exposure, let them know as well. Almost 3 o'clock. The politics group chat is on the way.
1: RNZ Pacific News, Nissan Bulavanaka, I'm Johnny Blades. Amnesty International has raised concerns about the recent death of Fijian man Sakiasi Ose Randravu. Mr. Randravu's family alleges that he died due to complications from a severe beating by Fiji police and military officers in late April. Amnesty's Pacific spokesperson Kate Schutze says these allegations fit the profile of what they've seen in recent years.
2: The pattern of allegations that we're seeing in this case does align with what we've seen in the past. Like, sometimes a person can be so severely beaten that it could take weeks for them to die from those injuries. We've also seen past reports of victims being sodomized, sexually humiliated as a part of their arrest.
1: Fiji police have launched an investigation into 12 local police officers who Kate Schutze says should immediately be suspended. This is the second alleged death involving military and police in Fiji since April. The head of Fiji's Criminal Investigations Department is on leave while being investigated for abuse of office. Fiji police spokesperson Ana Naisoro says Seru Pepele Neko's case is being reviewed by police prosecutors. Local media claim Mr. Neko has been suspended. However, police say he's away due to outstanding leave accrued. The public prosecution's office has yet to lay any charges. Papua New Guinea's opposition has raised questions over the setting of a high threshold for the parliament vote on Bougainville's independence. In 2019's non-binding referendum in Bougainville, 97.7% of people voted for independence, but PNG's parliament has the final say. Parliament's passed a motion this week for the ratification vote threshold to be a three-quarters majority, not the two-thirds threshold usually required for constitutional changes. The former Minister for Bougainville Affairs, Sir Pukatemu, now an opposition MP, says it's unusual.
3: The only provision in the constitution where three-quarter absolute majority is required is when the parliament is voting for a boundary change. Where is this three-quarter absolute majority coming from?
1: The Prime Minister, James Marape, says both PNG and Bougainville sides have agreed to the sessional order in which the threshold was set. A Pacific regional representative for the World Health Organization says the latest international health regulations don't undermine the sovereignty of countries who sign up to them. This follows a newsroom report that New Zealand's Foreign Minister Winston Peters rejected the advice of his officials that the country should accept the new regulations, despite them being beneficial to the Pacific. Mr. Peters has voiced concerns about the impact of WHO rules on New Zealand's sovereignty. But the WHO's Regional Emergencies Director, Dr. Gina Saman, says the role of the organisation is to support countries.
4: The 2024 IHR amendments do not give away the rights of countries. Countries always, always have sovereign authority on health.
1: All but a handful of countries, including New Zealand, ratified the updated WHO regulations. In news from New Zealand, the Prime Minister says the government will not send billions of dollars offshore to ensure New Zealand meets its carbon emissions reductions goal. Treasury estimates the overseas carbon credits New Zealand needs to honour its commitments under the Paris Agreement could cost up to 5 billion New Zealand dollars. Christopher Luxon says he's still committed to trying to halve net greenhouse gas emissions by 2030.
5: We're going to do everything we can around 2030, but just reassure everybody, we ain't shutting down farms and we certainly aren't sending billions of dollars offshore.
1: Mr. Luxon didn't explain how the government would meet the commitment. In world news, the Middle East is on high alert as reports of a possible further exchange of attacks between the US and Iran emerge. Both sides have threatened more attacks today. The ABC's Matthew Doran has more from Jerusalem.
6: On Tuesday night into Wednesday morning local time, the US and Iran traded strikes across the Persian Gulf, with Kuwait, Bahrain and Jordan targeted by Iran, given they host US military bases. Despite that, the fragile ceasefire is still technically in place, although Iran is promising to hit the US hard if it comes under attack again. Iran's President Masoud Pezeshkian says the country has to move beyond a state of being neither at war or at peace, and it won't back down in the face of American threats. Iran's foreign ministry spokesman says the country needs to reassess its position on peace talks with the US, given the escalation.
1: In sport, there's disagreement on how former Flying Fijians coach Mick Byrne and the Fiji Rugby Union recently parted ways. Byrne says his former employer lied about the reason for his removal, rejecting claims he was stood down because of illness. Iliesa Tora reports.
7: Byrne told Nine News in Australia he had been medically cleared to continue in the role and had no ongoing health issues. He says he had wanted to lead the Flying Fijians to the 2027 Rugby World Cup and was disappointed by claims he stepped down because of ongoing health problems. However, FRU board chairman John Sandys says the union stands by its decision to remove Byrne because of the health challenges he faced. Sandys says the FRU was disappointed Byrne had chosen to criticise the union in an Australian media interview this week. He says the FRU had moved on and was focused on the team's upcoming matches against Wales, England and Scotland.
1: Vanuatu women's beach volleyball team is currently on a 10-day training camp in Thailand. Vanuatu Beach Volleyball says leading players Shia Santoko and Maja Bell Lawak, as well as coach Miller Pata, will then head to China later to accumulate ranking points in order to qualify for the Asian Beach Volleyball Champs in September. Vanuatu needs to finish in the top four at two events, one in Chongqing next week and the other in Hangzhou on the subsequent week, in order to qualify. The stakes are high, with the championship winner earning direct qualification for 2028's Olympic Games in Los Angeles. New netball Fiji coach Michelle Parsons will get the chance to see 90 players in action at the national trials scheduled for this weekend. Parsons, who is in Suva now after her appointment just 2 months ago, will name a training squad after the trial to prepare for the inaugural Spirit Series in Sydney next month. That tournament is to feature Netball Australia's First Nations team, the Black Swans, alongside Fiji, Papua New Guinea and Singapore. Saturday's trial in Valelevu outside of Suva will feature current Fiji Pearl reps, some former players and a lot of young talent vying for a national team spot. And that's a bulletin of news and sport from RNZ Pacific. For more stories, you can visit our website, rnz.co.nz/Pacific.
8: Wolavinaka, this is Pacific Waves from RNZ Pacific. I'm Susanna Suisuki. Coming up, former finance ministers clash in public debate on Fiji's economy. PNG's parliament sets a high threshold for votes on Bougainville's independence. And how Pacific Voices helped reshape a museum gallery. To Fiji, where two former finance ministers knocked heads at a conference on the state of the economy. Key issues discussed included a burgeoning debt crisis, exposure to global shocks like fuel and persistent poverty. Kaya Selby has more.
9: Dialogue Fiji's State of the Economy conference has hosted a star-studded panel this morning, the former Fiji First's Ayaz Saeed Kayum and the NFP's Biman Prasad among them. Thinly veiled attacks on each other's records abound.
10: As a country, we've had a history of bad fiscal management.
11: There's been so much, you know, wastage.
10: Increasingly, there's been enormous levels of wastage. Politicians, when in government, focus on... Some call it boat buying policies.
11: We have been spending so much money on things like Reconciliation Commission.
10: And that we substantially succeeded in stabilizing finances and inheriting a fragile fiscal position.
11: When you have an entire party, the largest political party, having every single member being made ministers and assistant ministers, you tend to worry.
9: But Reserve Bank Governor Arif Ali set the tone for the event, outlining a dire state of economic affairs. Like much of the Pacific, Fiji's overwhelmingly dependent on revenue from external sources, such as tourism and remittances. The governor says GDP growth has been revised down, while inflation has been revised up, all thanks to the fuel crisis. He says the country faces a period of uncertainty and volatility.
12: When our debt to GDP goes close to 84%, then we have very little space. In a period when government is unable to spend more to stimulate the economy, then the private sector has to come in.
9: But here's the problem. Ali says the private sector just aren't investing.
12: Issues like crime rate, drugs, HIV. I'm worried that if these things get out of control, the driver for economic growth, which is tourism, can be impacted. Right now, there's almost $1 billion of loans that the private sector, that the commercial banks have already approved. But this is not drawn down. There's a bit of a wait-and-see attitude as you get closer to election. So my short solution to the challenges we have right now is how can we get the private sector to invest?
9: But there's perhaps no one as pessimistic about the state of things as former Prime Minister Mahendra Chaudhry.
13: Having heard the Governor of the Reserve Bank yesterday, I'm not very sure whether we have an economy left anymore. I believe that bad governance has been the root cause of what we are facing today. The challenges we face, the poverty that we see, the unemployment that we see, I ascribe all this to the manner in which this country has been governed over the last maybe 20, 25, 20 years.
9: Meanwhile, Fiji's minimum wage remains at $5 per hour, despite rising inflation, an overwhelmingly larger tax take, and rising unemployment. The Fijian government is set to announce its budget later this month.
8: Papua New Guinea's parliament has set a higher-than-expected threshold for the vote on Bougainville's independence. The national parliament has adopted a sessional order which will allow it to formally consider the results of 2019's referendum in Bougainville. 97.7% of people voted for Bougainville's independence, but PNG's parliament has the final say. Johnny Blades has more.
14: The sessional order has been developed by speakers of both the PNG Parliament and the Parliament in the autonomous region of Bougainville. PNG's Minister for Bougainville Affairs, Manasa Makiba, introduced the order which he says will guide Parliament's deliberations on whether to ratify the referendum result.
3: A motion that the National Parliament accept the results of the Bougainville referendum. The motion must be supported by a three-quarter absolute majority.
14: It came as a surprise to some leaders that the ratification vote threshold will be three-quarters of MPs, not the two-thirds threshold usually required for constitutional amendments. The former Minister for Bougainville Affairs, Sir Pukutemu, now an opposition MP, questioned where the new threshold had come from.
3: So it looks like you have done your job without further consulting your counterpart in Bougainville.
14: Supuka says the three-quarters absolute majority threshold is not provided for by PNG's constitution.
3: The only provision in the constitution where three-quarter absolute majority is required is when the parliament is voting for a boundary change. No other provision in the constitution requires us to vote for three-quarter absolute majority. Where is this three-quarter absolute majority coming from?
14: In response, the Speaker, Job Pomat, says Parliament doesn't need a three-quarters majority for a boundary change. The Prime Minister, James Marape, says both PNG and Bougainville sides have agreed to the sessional order.
15: So, talk to you clear. Tupla government want to be clear. But having one meeting again on July.
16: This is already clear. Both governments are clear. We will have another meeting in July. As to what date we will bring this vote to Parliament, I have proposed the 30th of August, but both sides will need to agree. So we are now coming to the final stage. We have now voted on this sessional order, and I am grateful for this. Thank you.
14: However, the high threshold setting has drawn scathing criticism from the Vice President of the Autonomous Bougainville Government, Ezekiel Massat. He says it confirms there's a national government strategy to poison the waters and make it impossible to come close to reaching the voting threshold.
8: Otago Museum's newly redeveloped Pacific Cultures Gallery has reopened after a 16-month transformation. Tangata Moana, Peoples of the Ocean was redesigned with direct import from Pasifika communities. Tiana Haxton has more.
17: The gallery's redevelopment comes as museums around the world face growing calls to work more closely with Indigenous communities when dealing with their artefacts and histories. It was important to the gallery's collection technician to invite Pacifica communities into their storage spaces, allowing them to decide how they wanted to be represented in the gallery's exhibits. Janika Edgecombe believes Tangata Moana can be an example of how Pacific collections should be handled.
18: Nothing for us without us, that's the saying, eh? 100%. There's so much to gain and nothing to lose by uplifting the voices of, you know, the people whose treasures you're showcasing, and you get a much more authentic representation.
17: Visitors entering the gallery are greeted by a vibrant new carpet designed by Samoan artist Ana Teofilo, featuring motifs from different cultures found throughout their collection. The redesigned space also includes modern digital information labels, allowing for updates to be easily added. But a highlight of the new layout are the dedicated sections representing individual Pacific nations.
18: It happens a lot to the Pacific. It gets homogenized, it gets grouped into one lump. But every culture and every nation that we've tried to represent is also its own, in its own right. You know, we have unique identities as well. And I think it was really important to get that celebration of every individual culture without disregarding the connections between.
17: The gallery's Pacifica engagement manager says this is what the community wanted. Leota Meredith says the consultation process helped fill gaps in the museum's understanding of artefacts that had entered their collection long ago, often with very little information included.
19: Our people reached out home when they were unsure. We were very blessed that many of our Pacifica communities, they reached out home. They went home and they helped us with that information. That to me is something special.
17: She says this interactive community outreach is how other museums should approach researching Pacific cultures. For New Zealand-born Pacifica people, Edgecombe says Tangata Moana can foster connections to their cultural heritage. As a Samoan who grew up in New Zealand with little knowledge of her Pacific identity, she says it was all the more important to create an inviting space that fosters reconnection.
18: Spaces like museums offer a gateway, a place to start. I think it can be really special, and the community has selected things that can represent them, so you're getting a more authentic gateway to begin with. I think it's an in for people like me who grew up not knowing a huge amount and want that reconnection.
17: Meredith pointed out that this hunger for connection extends beyond one generation. She says the parents and grandparents who migrated to New Zealand may have lost touch with home.
19: And let's encourage our youth and also our parents. And remember, we're an intergenerational communal peoples. The beautiful balance is that you have the lens of those who want to know, and then you've got those of us who are needing to be reminded.
17: She says Tangata Moana can help all ages connect with who they are as Pacifica people.
19: And I think that is part of the overall journey of self-identity, of cultural identity. Our stories makes us who we are in connection with the space and of the treasures that are inspired and housed here.
17: With Indigenous communities involved every step of the way, museum staff hope Otago's Tangata Moana will continue to evolve as one of New Zealand's most authentic galleries of Pacific cultures.
8: Transforming food systems, improving nutrition and enhancing food security are the big issues to be discussed at a major conference coming up in Papua New Guinea. Its organiser, Dr. Mike Burke, says the last National Food and Nutrition Conference was held 26 years ago. The theme this year is transforming food systems for nutrition and resilience. I spoke to Dr. Burke and began by asking him when it's all happening.
20: Yeah, it'll be held in July, 1st, 2nd and 3rd of July at the University of Technology in Lae. It's been a long time coming. We've been working on this for 7 years. But it's going to be a big conference. We're looking at over 400 people attending and over 130 presentations. So it's really very big. And there hasn't been one like this for 26 years. The last one was in the year 2000.
0: Why has it taken so long?
20: A little thing called COVID-19 came along and that knocked us over. And then we had problems that the money that was promised is sort of evaporated. And there were some other problems. So we got through all of those. But it was a series of things. COVID set us back for a few years and then money. Finally, we got some promises of money. We had all that back in 2019, but anyway, things changed. But no, we've got it happening now. It's a really important conference. And I mean, 400 people, this is probably the biggest conference ever held in PNG ever. I can't think of anything bigger than that. Even the Waigani seminars weren't as big as this. So, yeah, no, it's big.
0: What are some of the topics that will be discussed in this conference?
20: Well, food security is big, or human nutrition is too. Human nutrition is very much part of it. Climate change, mitigation, adaption and resilience, and that's been given a boost lately because we're going to this El Niño, so people are much more aware of that than they would have been even a few months ago. Marketed food is one of the biggest sections. Domestically marketed food is going really well in Papua New Guinea. There are problems, particularly food to Portmore has been to some of the mines, but overall it's been a huge success because as the PNG currency gets weaker, it becomes more attractive. So that's a big part of it. We're looking at village livelihoods for rural people, and you know, 80% of the population of Papua New Guinea are rural villages, and the rest are either urban or what we call rural non-village. Innovations and research in root crops and animals and other things. So there's quite a few themes running through it, and then policy issues as well. We've got quite a few papers more broadly that cross-cutting policy and gender issues and that sort of thing.
0: How does the government, the PNG government, how do they plan to develop the agricultural sector if they're having to tackle all these big challenges that you've just outlined?
20: Oh, there's different policies done but in different government departments and different bodies. There's lots of policies, but the challenge is implementing them often. PNG's diverse. There's a lot of real world problems on the ground actually implementing a lot of things. What we're finding out through a conference like this and also through a little booklet that I wrote with another colleague for the PNG Department of Agriculture, it's a little 36-page booklet on all aspects of agriculture, is that there's a lot of innovation happening, a lot of good things, and it's coming out of particularly out of the small businesses and medium-sized businesses, but also the non-government organisation, the indigenous NGOs, the PNG NGOs. A lot of good work is happening there, and also in some of the universities and some of the government departments as well. But it's interesting just how much really good work is happening in the NGOs, the indigenous ones, but also in the the small and medium sort of business sector. And small can be very small at times, you know, like a woman with 10 beehives and that sort of thing.
0: Can you see it become like a breadbasket of the Pacific region?
20: No, it won't happen. It's a moderately large country, but only 30% of it is used for agriculture. The figure used to be about 26% 50 years ago, and it's expanded a little bit, but much of the rest is too steep, too wet, too swampy, or too high. You don't have much broad-scale agriculture. It's not like somewhere like Australia or Canada or the United States with very large areas and, you know, subsidised by a huge amount of the fossil fuel, of course, but producing vast volumes of food. About 80% of the food that's consumed in Papua New Guinea is produced in the country, and that figure's been constant, about plus or minus a few figures above or below 80% since the 1970s. And the rest is imported, particularly rice comes from around different parts of Asia. Wheat from Australia mostly, a little bit of flour comes from Indonesia. But no, it's not going to become the food bowl. There has been this dream and talk about it, but it's not realistic. But, I mean, the thing about Papua New Guinea is that there's a lot of ecological contrast. It's different from every other Pacific nation. You've got highlands and lowlands and very high altitude. You know, high altitude, which means 1,600, 2,000 metres, but up to 2,800 metres. You've got different climate zones. Even, like, give an example, if you drive from Leh, the wet season is this time of year, May to August. By the time you've got to Leh Airport, the seasons are reversed. So that offers, and the rainfall is much lower there, so it offers a lot of opportunity for internal trade. And, of course, you've got a population of up around 11 million. It's by far the biggest country in the Pacific.
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2: 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Je vous souhaite une bonne semaine.

picks up garbage, for instance, is needed more than a guy that plays baseball. He doesn't receive as much notoriety.

0: RNZ News at 4 o'clock. Kia ora, good afternoon. I'm Karen McCarthy. The Labour leader says the government's actions are undermining New Zealand's ability to meet its emissions reduction targets domestically. Treasury estimates it could cost up to $5 billion to pay for the overseas carbon credits the country needs to honour its Paris Agreement commitments. Chris Hipkins says the government says it won't send credits offshore, but it hasn't explained what this means for the country's international trade agreements.
1: The government can't just shrug their shoulders and say, well, we might not hit the target and we're not going to do anything about it, because there'll be consequences of that on that for our exporters. So the government does need to set out how it's going to meet the targets. Just saying, oh, we'll give it a good go, isn't enough.
0: Chris Hipkins says Labour doesn't want to send money offshore, but the targets needed to be met here in order to avoid that. That would require a more active stance from the government. An official report says a structural collapse on KiwiRail's main south line exposed weaknesses across the national rail network. One of the 34 concrete piers supporting a rail bridge over the Rangatata River was washed away during flooding in April 2024. But KiwiRail only found out after a member of the public raised the alarm. Chief Investigator Louise Cook says KiwiRail failed to identify, manage or respond to the risks of flooding. She says if a train had crossed, the outcome could have been catastrophic. KiwiRail accepts the Commission's recommendations. Electric vehicle drivers are being left stranded as copper cables at 15 public charger locations around Wellington have been stolen. Thieves have targeted charging stations from Hutt Valley to the south coast. A scrap buyer estimates the cables will be worth roughly $6 each. Both Meridian and ChargeNet say they are very disappointed with the thefts and are looking at security plans to protect the EV chargers. A formerly homeless Whangarei woman says the new move-on law targeting rough sleepers makes the need for night shelter in the city even more urgent. Sandra Jo Phelan says she spent 6 years living in her car and on the streets when cancer treatment left her unable to pay rent. Last October, she got a home through Kāinga and now she's lobbying for those still on the streets.
2: They have a move-on law now, so if you're homeless on the street and in one place for more than so many hours, they can fine you $2,000 or lock you away for 3 months. If there was somewhere for these people to go, then that law would be null and void. They wouldn't need it, would they? It should not be a crime to be homeless. Some of us are out there because we have nowhere else to go.
0: Sandra Jo Phelan says having a safe place to sleep is vital, especially for women who are vulnerable. A Wellington web developer is astonished and insulted that the contract for a new Wellington City Council library website was given to an Auckland company. An investigation's underway after it's been revealed the council paid Auckland's Journey Digital nearly $600,000 for the website. Iona Elwood Smith says it was a shock to find out its website wasn't created by a local company.
3: It's just insulting, you know, that our local council will make those kind of decisions. It's like, you know, feed your family first, mate, right? I can't get my head around it.
0: Wellington City Council says while Wellington companies were among those invited to submit a proposal, the Auckland-based supplier met the evaluation criteria more closely. A forensic scientist who de-escalated an assault at an Auckland pharmacy and post office yesterday says he's glad he was able to help. A 27-year-old woman has been charged with threats to kill and assault. Reuben Miller says he was leaving pharmacy 455 in Mount Eden just before midday when he heard screaming coming from inside the store.
4: At the far end of the store, there was someone lying on top of almost totally smothering one of the workers. So I went just straight over, made a beeline for her, told her to get off.
0: Reuben Miller says practicing judo for a number of years helped him safely restrain the woman and she eventually let go of the worker. That's the news.
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0: The short forecast from Met Service to midnight on Friday for Northland, Auckland, Waikato and Coromandel. Fine today, cloudy periods tomorrow with isolated showers mainly in the west. Bay of Plenty and Taupo, also Gisborne, Hawke's Bay and Wairarapa. Fine apart from some cloudy periods. Waitomo to Kapiti, including Taihape. Cloudy periods with isolated light showers becoming fine from tomorrow afternoon. Wellington, cloudy periods, the chance of a shower tomorrow afternoon. Nelson and Marlborough, fine today, cloudy periods tomorrow. Canterbury and Otago, mainly fine today, evening low cloud about Christchurch, rain spreading north early tomorrow, clearing south of Timaru by midday and elsewhere in the afternoon. Buller to Fiordland, also Southland, cloud increasing, rain in Fiordland and Southland tonight, spreading north along the west coast tomorrow, clearing elsewhere. And the Chatham Islands, a few light showers turning to rain for a time tomorrow. It's 4:05.
12: Kia ora rā e hō, tēnā koutou katoa, no mai haere mai ki Checkpointi tēnei rā, ko Lisa Owen tēnei. It is estimated more than 1,000 young people in Gisborne don't have a proper home to go to this afternoon. The area is one of the worst for severe housing deprivation, according to a study by the Coalition to End Women's Homelessness. It says there are almost 33,200 people under the age of 17 experiencing some form of homelessness at the 2023 census. And homeless children are three times more likely to live in Gisborne. That can mean they are without shelter altogether, in temporary accommodation, couch surfing, or in what is regarded as uninhabitable housing. Shelley Hannah-Kingi from the Taidawhiti Beneficiary Advocacy Trust joins us now. Tēnā koe, Shelley.
13: Kia ora.
12: So an estimated 1,104 young people in your district that they say have no proper home to go to this afternoon. What do you think of that number?
13: I'm not surprised at all. I actually think it's probably higher because the true amount of homelessness in our area isn't really gauged properly. So a lot of people get dropped on and off the housing register quite often.
12: So Shelley, what are you seeing when it comes to young people and homelessness?
13: I'm finding it really hard because there's so many children in our area that don't know what it's like to actually have a home or even have a bedroom to themselves. They don't even know where they're going to sleep tonight.
12: What
13: they
12: is...
13: go to...
12: Carry on, Shelley.
13: They go to kindy or kohanga or school and they don't know where they're going when they get picked up. And we have children that come into our office because they're... Mamas come in to see if we can help them try and find housing. And the children just come in here and they're really quiet because they have to be quiet. Wherever they go, they're not allowed to, you know, they're in overcrowded situations or they're in their car, so they can't run around and be children. They can't play and we see them when they're sitting on our couch and we give them a box of toys to play with and their face just lights up. They can actually be kids for a little while.
12: So these children then, you've touched on it, but do tell us in a bit more detail, Shelley. If they don't have proper homes to go to, where are they ending up at night time?
13: A lot of them are in their cars. A lot of them are all packed into one room. They're living on couches. They're living in people's sheds. Overcrowded situations, just wherever they can get somewhere to sleep that's warm at night. And it's really concerning because it's really cold here at the moment. We've had situations where babies have been born in hospital and the mamas have nowhere. They've stayed in hospital longer because the mamas have nowhere to take them to.
12: Yeah, so this report said homeless rangatahi are more likely to get into the justice system. They're more likely to be abused. They're more likely to be victims. They're more likely to be absent from school. They're more likely to have worse health outcomes. Do you see that spiral?
13: Definitely, and it's only going to get higher because the thing is now, because of the beginning of March, where borders are classed as income, they're getting asked to leave now because it's affecting the people's accommodation supper and temporary additional support of the people that are allowing them to stay with them. they're losing out because they're allowing somebody to board with them. So they're kicking them out. And because it's only board, they can just say, well, you leave today. So they're out on the street tonight.
12: It is a complicated problem, right? But Shelley, do you have any thoughts on what could help?
13: I think for starters, that what I'm finding is really hard at the moment is at the time when children need us the most, funding has been cut right across the board for community services. So we're all struggling to help these whānau find homes and look after their children because all they want is a house. We all had homes. We all had places where we could take our friends. These children don't. They don't know what it's like to have a home.
12: That must be pretty heartbreaking.
13: It is. I have children come in, you know, at special times of year, like the Tooth Fairy, the Easter Bunny, Christmas. Those children are sitting there worried because they think Father Christmas isn't going to come to them because he doesn't know where they're going to be.
12: How do you think that affects kids, not having a place they can call home, not having a warm room to sleep in, not having a bed?
13: It does. It really affects them. And the thing is that they're not getting looked at what the issues are properly because if they act up at school or kindy or whatever, it's because they're homeless. Everything is blamed on them being homeless. And the fact is our rents are so high here in Gisborne, people can't afford them. There's $650, $700 for a three-bedroom house. Somebody on a benefit here in Gisborne who the maximum accommodation benefit is half of what they can get in Auckland can't afford to even get private rentals. They're set up to fail.
12: Shelley, what would you like to say to the people in government?
13: Build more houses and have a look at the realistic price of renters. And do something about the new boarding situation because it's just going to get worse for the children. We have a generation of children who don't have a sense of belonging anywhere. We need to give them hope. We need to give them housing.
12: Shelley, thank you so much for your time and sharing your experiences. That is Shelley Hanakingi, who is from the Taira Whiti Beneficiary Advocacy Trust, talking there about children in Gisborne who don't have proper homes. A recent report from the Coalition to End Women's Homelessness has estimated that there are more than 1,100 young people in Gisborne who don't have a proper home to go to, and that children in Gisborne are three times more likely, homeless children are three times more likely to live in Gisborne. It is one of the worst regions. Let us know your thoughts, 2101 on text, or you can email us, checkpoint@rnz.co.nz. It is 13 after 4 now. Kia amo tonu mai. 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Tensions have erupted again in the Middle East with the United States launching more strikes against Iran. President Donald Trump has threatened to attack Iran very hard after the US carried out so-called self-defense strikes. Meanwhile, Iran says it shut the Strait of Hormuz and it's fired at American bases in Bahrain and Kuwait. Our Washington DC correspondent Todd Zwillick has more. And hopefully we've got Washington DC correspondent Todd Zwillick with us shortly. Let's see if we can find that audio.
14: Well, explosions within the last several hours, Lisa, reported around cities near the Strait of Hormuz, also in cities across the south of Iran. Now, President Trump told a reporter earlier this evening here in Washington that the attacks were a combination of a few dozen Tomahawk cruise missiles as well as strikes from aircraft. The Secretary of Defense, Pete Hegseth, has said, now this is important, that the strikes specifically are meant to pressure Iran in negotiations. That's important because about 24 hours ago, there was also a round of strikes which American commanders and the president said were in retaliation for a U.S. Apache helicopter that was downed near the Strait of Hormuz. Now, again, the Secretary of Defense saying this isn't about that retaliation. This is about the president running out of patience in negotiations and trying to move them forward with force and the threat of force. The president has said within the last couple of days his familiar refrain that a great deal is imminent. He said it so many times over and over. In no case has it proven to be true. So new strikes and new threats and really saber rattling from the president. Just within the last 12 hours or so, 18 hours, he's been posting on social media clips from the television show West Wing about the sort of the foolishness of proportional response. In other words, overwhelming military strikes are what's needed, and he's using popular TV shows on social media to make that case. Meanwhile, an analysis in the New York Times using satellite imagery suggests, Lisa, that the U.S. may have hit a drinking water facility in one town in southern Iran. A small drinking water facility apparently cut water service for some 20,000 people for about 12 hours. These were smallish water tanks on a hill over a small city that appears to have been hit by precision strikes, given the nature of the damage to the buildings and the tanks, which, according to the Times and officials on the ground, has now been reestablished, but did knock out water for some 20,000 residents. So new strikes ongoing as the president looks for new ways to push these negotiations forward. One data point on the domestic front that I'll give you: new inflation numbers out today show the highest spike in inflation here in the United States in the last 3 years. That's the economic pressure of food prices, energy prices, and overall prices on the U.S. economy increasingly putting pressure on Donald Trump to find a way to get an off-ramp for this war that's eluded him so far.
12: Bill Gates has been answering questions about his relationship with the dead sex offender Jeffrey Epstein. What more can you tell us?
14: Yeah, these are closed depositions in front of Republican-led congressional committee. All kinds of figures from Jeffrey Epstein's orbit have been going in there, including his personal assistant earlier this week. We're expecting many more. According to reports, Gates denied any awareness of Jeffrey Epstein's crimes, but he also said that Epstein did try to blackmail him over extramarital affairs, sort of in an effort to keep him in Epstein's orbit. Gates suggested that he was distancing himself from Jeffrey Epstein and that Epstein wanted to keep him around.
12: And just quickly, Todd, Football World Cup is one sleep away. Can you give us a quick vibe check, please?
14: Yeah, we can't wait. I mean, for soccer fans, the vibe check is incredible. Everybody loves the World Cup. It's so exciting. First match tomorrow in Mexico City, Mexico versus South Africa from the big Azteca Stadium in Mexico City. Couldn't be more exciting. Here, the vibe check, a little lackluster. Hotels in host cities across America reporting lackluster bookings. Atlanta appears to be down about 20%, even from last summer. That's disappointing to hoteliers. New Jersey Transit, right outside New York City. Commuters from New York to get out to the Meadowlands in the New Jersey suburbs for matches there are being asked to pay more than $100 for a train ticket that usually costs $13. Look, high prices are nothing new to the World Cup. We'll see if the bad vibes and the griping continues once play starts. The United States plays on Friday. Everybody's super excited. And of course, New Zealand has their first match Tuesday, your time, live from Inglewood in California against Iran. And I have a feeling that once kickoff comes, the griping will go away and the ole, ole, ole will start.
12: Well, Todd, next conversation will be about whether you call it soccer or football.
14: We're sticking with soccer.
12: Well, you
14: until
12: might
14: they tell
12: be.
14: Us different.
12: And that was our Washington, D.C. correspondent, Todd Zwillick. Now, the government's promised an update soon on its plan for a social media ban for under 16-year-olds. Later in the program, we will be talking to the Children's Commissioner about who should get a say in that decision. So our reporter, Bella Craig, asked some young students what they think.
15: Completely banning it without like a little die down would probably just cut us all off and we'd be kind of lost or stuck.
16: Social media is like one of the main ways that people our age are connecting nowadays.
17: I think they shouldn't fully ban it, but they should be restricting it a lot more. Like some things like TikTok, that is a really big place for cyberbullying.
15: In the long run, it could probably help, you know, protect younger people, but then you could also have the effect on younger people trying to sneak social media.
12: We'll hear more from those students a little later in the program, along with the Children's Commissioner. But what do you think? Is the social media ban for under 16s workable? Whose job is it to make the online world safer? 2101 on text, 20 past four now, and you're listening to Checkpoint on RNZ National. Let's get straight to the headlines. Ko Karen anō tēnei.
0: Thank you, Lisa. The US military says it's completed 4 hours of renewed strikes against targets in Iran, as President Donald Trump vows even more attacks if no peace deal is secured. Iran says it's launched counterattacks on 18 US military targets at air bases in Kuwait and Bahrain. It's estimated more than 1,000 young people in Gisborne don't have a proper home to go to. The area is one of the worst for severe housing deprivation, according to a study by the Coalition to End Women's Homelessness. Shelley Hannah-Kingi from the Tairawhiti Beneficiary Advocacy Trust told Checkpoint children are living in cars and sheds or staying on couches in overcrowded situations. She believes the true level of homelessness in the area is much higher. The Prime Minister has doubled down on his insistence that the government will not spend billions of dollars offshore to meet climate commitments. Treasury estimates it could cost up to $5 billion to pay for the overseas carbon credits New Zealand needs to honour its commitments under the Paris Agreement. Electric vehicle drivers are being left stranded, with thieves removing copper cables at 15 public charger locations around the Wellington region. Both Meridian and ChargeNet say they are looking at security plans to better protect the EV chargers. An independent report into New South Wales police has found bullying is as much a part of the force as wearing a uniform. The review was launched 18 months ago in response to an ABC investigation, which uncovered widespread allegations of bullying, harassment, discrimination, and a dangerous lack of mental health support. Those are the headlines. A quick look at the short forecast from Met Service. Northland, Auckland, Waikato and Coromandel. Fine today, cloudy tomorrow, isolated showers mainly in the west. Bay of Plenty and Taupo, also Gisborne, Hawke's Bay and Wairarapa. Fine apart from some cloud. Waitomo to Kapiti, including Taihape. Cloudy with isolated light showers, becoming fine from tomorrow. Wellington, cloudy, chance of a shower tomorrow afternoon. Nelson and Marlborough, fine today, cloudy tomorrow. Canterbury and Otago, mainly fine today, some evening low cloud about Christchurch, rain spreading north early tomorrow. Buller to Fiordland, also Southland, rain in Fiordland and Southland tonight, spreading north along the west coast tomorrow, clearing elsewhere. And the Chatham Islands, a few light showers turning to rain for a time tomorrow. It's 23 past four.
12: Ngā mihi e ho, let's check in on traffic around the Motu with Evie Richardson.
18: Kia ora, Lisa. On Auckland's motorways, there's heavy traffic heading south on the southern motorway with delays of around half an hour from the city centre through to Manukau. And it's slow moving northbound as well. Expect similar delays from Manukau through to Green Lane. Also a heavy patch between Manukau and Onehunga on the northwestern. In Wellington, traffic is built up heading north from Manor Park to Trentham on State Highway 2. And in Christchurch, some heavy traffic on State Highway 74 heading east from Marshland Road to Burwood Road. Anything else traffic related, you can text us on 2101.
12: Thank you, Evie. Evie Richardson there with your traffic update. Bad music is literally driving customers away, according to new research. The study by One Music NZ, the agency that collects royalties and licenses music for commercial use, surveyed more than 1,200 people. 38% walk out of a store or venue if they don't like the music playing. Almost 50% linger longer if the music vibe is right. And 18% said they essentially blacklist venues altogether due to poor acoustic environment. One Music New Zealand director, Greer Davies, joins me now. Kia ora, Greer.
19: Kia ora, Lisa.
12: Sounds like we've got strong emotions when it comes to sound.
19: Oh, we certainly do. Yeah, I was personally interested in that 38% walkout stat where New Zealanders have actively walked out of a business because the music wasn't right. And that's more than walking out because of the service or the price. And many of those business owners will never, ever know why.
12: So why does it matter so much, do you think?
19: The research shows that it matters for the bottom line of a business. The flip side of that walkout music is if you get it right and it fits, 40% of your consumers will spend more in your business. And that's not new to us. We've always known that music is a powerful business tool. And our survey showed that New Zealand consumers are experiencing that all the time. It's shaping how long they stay in a business. It shapes how long they spend. And they enjoy that business experience and they return.
12: Okay, let's start with the bad stuff. What are their pet peeves? What's the thing they hate the most?
19: Yeah, the most is the volume. And that's one that I often come back to when I'm having conversations with business owners. It's so fixable, but it's just so overlooked. The research that we've produced found that 42% of New Zealanders judge a business's entire vibe by the volume. And that's the second they've entered into that business space. Before they've looked at the menu, before they've spoken to anyone, it's the first thing that they process. And we found that New Zealanders are particularly sensitive to this, more so than Australians.
12: So, Greer, sorry to interrupt, but I'm assuming you mean it's too loud.
19: Yes, yes. And that's the one piece of advice that we have. If it's just turn it down a little bit. It's just too loud. We're sensitive to volume.
12: I was interested in some of the nuance. Apparently, different music can give people a different impression of your brand and how classy it is. Tell me a bit more about this.
19: Yeah. I mean, that probably speaks to that Gen Z market as well, where they've grown up with music at the centre of their cultural identity and they're incredibly attuned to it. And so they want to go into a shop that speaks to them, that's not using generic music. The fine diners want to go into a restaurant that has beautiful ambient music that just flows behind their dining experience, not pushing the top 40 commercial tracks that have just been released.
12: So you mentioned food, and, you know, people like to pair wine with food. Do particular music genres go with particular retail or service activities? Can you narrow it down like that?
19: Yes, not in this report, but there are background music suppliers who can supply curated music that is incredibly attuned to the experience in that store. And it's even understanding the way a day unfolds. So if you've got a really busy cafe, you might have a different tempo of music in the morning and it might be a little bit louder. And then as the day ebbs, it might change just to accommodate the mood of the diners and how the day is progressing.
12: Apparently Gen Zers do not like kind of AI-produced stuff, do they?
19: No, they don't. They view that as a business cutting costs. And it may be saving that business a few dollars, but it's losing customers. And for Gen Z people, they see music as a credible signal in your business.
12: It makes them think you're a little bit, well, sort of lowbrow, does it?
19: That is what the research suggests, that you don't really care about your entire offering.
12: That is interesting, Greer. It is such a minefield. Forgive me for suggesting this, but is silence a safer option?
19: No, silence isn't. I'm sure silence has its place and there will be some, you know, if you're maybe a spa or a wellness centre, silence may work for you there. But generally, it's not the way forward.
12: So why did you do this survey?
19: We did this because we often get asked for information about what type of music should I play, how loud should it be, and we just wanted to help businesses with understanding how they could activate music and really make it work for them.
12: To be frank, Greer, do you want more people to pay licences instead of pinching music and just playing it in the background at shops and restaurants?
19: Yeah, we do. We want New Zealanders to think about their curated playlists. We want to represent the songwriters and the recording artists that we represent. Kiwis show a really great appreciation for buy local, and we want that to be as strong as listen local.
12: Is that still common? People just using music and not paying their dues?
19: There is a little bit of that. I mean, often some businesses may want be willing to risk copyright infringement, but ignorance isn't a defence. And we just have data that shows that if you get the music right, there's strong favourable feelings towards how compliance benefits your brand.
12: Greer, I'm going to put you on the spot. What's a track that you would like to shop to?
19: I've been listening to Geneva AM's album recently and called Picky Picky, and there's a few tracks in there that I wouldn't mind hearing in the supermarket of a weekend.
12: Thank you, Greer. Good to talk to you. That is Greer Davies, One Music New Zealand's director there, talking about the influence background music has on shopper habits. Do you have a pet peeve? Is there a backing track that you like to hear? What should be paired with shopping, going to the supermarket? And what about restaurants? It's kind of like a wine and food list. 2101 on text. Email us checkpoint@rnz.co.nz. Let's head to sport now. And there have been more malicious fake social media posts that are targeting sports people. The latest victim of the phenomenon is Warriors coach Andrew Webster, a false post announcing the death of his wife, Emma. Joining me now is Jonty Dine. Jonty, this was awful.
20: Yeah, disturbing stuff, Lisa. Truly vile, some of these posts that we've seen from stadiums burning down, players caught cheating, even being diagnosed with cancer. It's a scary phenomenon. The issue was first raised to Facebook well over a month ago, but it hasn't stopped, and it seems not much is being done about it either. We've seen players targeted, and now it's a coach. And this was about as abhorrent as it gets. A post claiming Webster's wife, Emma, had passed away. It even had a full tribute to her alongside a photo of her alongside Andrew. Now, not a social media user himself, Webster hadn't actually seen it before yesterday's media session, and he was visibly shaken when confronted with the post.
21: To hear you talk like that about my wife's not very nice. Look, I'm not on social media. I only hear about it through people like you today. If you want to live in that world and be a part of it, you're going to get this fake news. I'm sure somebody's got enough technology to create something like that. Someone's got enough technology to get rid of that stuff. Smarter people than me can go and do that. I'll stay in my lane. I'll make sure my family know that's not true. I'm sure somebody can put an end to that sort of stuff. If you're scrolling all the time, all you're doing is just filling your head full of crap information. But they don't need me to be their dad all the time. We've actually had people who are far more qualified to come in to actually tell them what it actually does to the brain. As long as they're using it in the right manner, I'm fully supportive of them being on it. As long as they know how to deal with this sort of stuff and they can give themselves an out.
20: Yeah, so Webster there speaking about how his players can navigate social media. This was an awful rumour to spread. But with these posts getting more sophisticated and more cruel, a good reminder of the need to be very vigilant when reading news on Facebook, Lisa.
12: Meanwhile, the Blues are admitting that they've basically bumbled their way to the semi-finals.
20: They have, yeah, interesting choice of words. Blues still somehow alive. The competition's very lucky losers just squeaking into the semis on the back of four straight defeats. It's not going to get any easier against the high-flying Hurricanes in Wellington. They've been written off in most corners, but Coach Vern Cotter said they might have some tricks up their sleeve in order to surprise a few. But Cotter and the Blues definitely not in denial about being firm underdogs.
22: We bumbled our way through to a semi-final and get an opportunity to play Hurricanes, the number one team. We'll just keep bumbling along, I guess, and see if we can, you know, put them in a bit of trouble this week.
20: Vern, with this finals format, some saying that the Blues don't deserve to be in the semi-finals. Does the team believe they deserve to be there?
22: We finished fourth, so in any other competition, I think fourth means it's a semi-final, doesn't it? So I mean, the format, I think it's, in a lot of ways, you can criticise, in a lot of ways, you know, we think it's pretty cool, but points and jeopardy, I think, was what they really wanted, and a little bit of suspense going into these matches.
20: Yeah, so whether or not the lucky loser format survives, the fact is the Blues season still has a pulse, they're still in the fight, and we've certainly seen stranger things happen in sport, Lisa.
12: Thank you, Jonty. Jonty Dine there with sport. It's not just traditional agricultural exports that are booming at the annual Field Days Expo at Mystery Creek this year. Agritech, from drones to virtual fencing, is also now starting to show huge growth and significant export potential for New Zealand. Business editor Corin Dan is at Field Days and filed this report.
1: While innovation and number 8 wire thinking has long been a part of farming in New Zealand, in recent years, things have really started to take off. Here at the Field Days Drone Zone, owner of AeroLab, Craig Simpson, says interest in drones is up this year, with farmers increasingly recognising their benefits for spraying and applying fertiliser.
2: We sell a lot of agricultural drones, right? Yeah. These big drones. And the one you see here is a 100 litre drone. And we're at the stage now where these drones are competing with helicopters, wow. Right? Yep. But they really fit in the space where if you have a situation where you can't use a vehicle because it's either too wet or it's too muddy, it's not enough work for a helicopter, You get the drone in and the drone does that job really well.
1: Likewise, farmers are also starting to embrace Gallagher and Holter's electric collars for cows or wearables that enable farmers to use virtual fencing. One of those to adopt Holter's virtual fencing tech is Natasha Cave, a sheep and beef farmer from near Taumaranui. She says it's made a critical difference to how they can manage farm pastures.
3: So we collared 2.5 years ago with Holter, so we were one of the early beef farms. And it's created a massive step change in our farm business. We were backs against the wall, kind of questioning our future in farming, and we've managed to lift our cattle stocking rate by 20%.
1: Brendan O'Connell, who heads the industry lobby group AgriTech, says uptake of Kiwi-led farm technology has jumped in the last couple of years, and the sector is earning around $2.5 billion a year.
23: We're moving away from a period where it was all sort of shiny things that are interesting on the side to now where a lot of these technologies are being used as a core part of people's business. So it's, you know, past early adopters and trailblazers, and it's now becoming a lot more common practice across a lot of different types of businesses, and still we're seeing a lot of new stuff coming through.
1: The high-level innovation is getting noticed globally. An Indian delegation is at Field Days for the first time in the wake of the signing of the Free Trade Agreement between New Zealand and India. Pulkit Mittal from TAF, an Indian tractor company, says they see huge potential to work with Kiwi-made tech.
24: What I can see here is that the level of automation is quite high, particularly in the dairy ecosystem, which we don't have back there in India. So I definitely feel there is a lot of technology infusion which can happen from the dairy ecosystem here back in India.
1: But it's not all big-ticket technology and machinery dominating the innovation conversation here. Alisa Harley, founder of Anevo, has developed a pot plant holder using recycled paper and technological expertise from Crown Research Institute Scion, with the goal to eventually use forestry waste for the pots.
25: So this is a biodegradable plant pot, because 3 years ago I realised that planting trees probably doesn't need to create plastic waste. And in New Zealand we use 350 million plastic plant pots. So worked really hard to manufacture these in New Zealand, partnered with really awesome people in the New Zealand industry, and now they're real and going into nursery soon.
1: Anevo is just one of hundreds of innovative small startups on display at Field Days, more evidence of the sector's bright future.
12: And that was Corin Dan soaking up Field Days. Let's get to some of your feedback. I don't know if we've hit a sour note with you on music and shopping. New research shows that if your music's too loud or doesn't fit the venue, it is driving customers away and they actually spend more if they like the music. A lot of you seem to agree. This listener says music is for clients, not the staff. 100% agree on the shop music issue. I'll happily spend time and money in a place if the music is right. Someone's got in touch about the gym. They say they belong to two gyms. One plays their own music that no one has ever heard of. The other plays bangers, they reckon. I love working out to the bangers and loathe the AI stuff at the other gym. Someone else says, I hate all caps, music at rugby matches, hate. It distracts from the natural ambience. Someone else hates, all capital letters, Bing Crosby at Christmas time. Most coffee shops have too loud music that is intrusive. A lot of you agree with the volume. Kerry says, my kids give me, starts with S, for asking for music to be turned down in restaurants. I was right all along, says Kerry. Another says, I don't shop at the base in Hamilton because I can't hear the shop assistants' voices. Someone else says they went to, with an overseas guest for a lunch at a restaurant, the music was so loud we had to ask them to turn the volume down. Initially they did, but 5 minutes later they put the volume back up again. Really disappointing, and they say they won't be going back because of it. Common theme here is that too many cafes play music that suits the staff, not the customers, and invariably too loud and too much bass. Do you not like a bit of oomph oomph with your flat white? Caroline says, I'm not too worried about the music, but if your shop smells, there is no way I'm coming in. Smells are very particular to a person, because Caroline goes on to say, I even hold my breath as I walk past. Lush, sorry, I'll cross the road to get away from you. They have nice, sweet, soapy, like bathroomy, nice smells. And someone else says the music at Mitre 10 Nelson is like fingers on a blackboard. Auto-tuned AI noise, it fries my nerves. One more, because it's too good. Cotton On is the worst for loud, inappropriate music, and Bunnings is so loud I can't even hear the staff when they're trying to help. Am I old? And I'm not that old either, they say. 2101 on text. If you'd like to have your say on music and shopping, we would love to hear from you. It is 20 to 5 now, and you're with Checkpoint on RNZ National. Homai or Fakaro, do send us your feedback. Hopefully we're not too loud in your ears. 2101 on text, or email us, checkpoint@rnz.co.nz. Time for the news headlines now. Anaya Karen, mena pitipiti kōrero.
0: Thank you, Lisa. The US and Iran are exchanging strikes across the Middle East for a second day in a row, further straining an already shaky ceasefire. US Central Command says it's completed a wave of strikes targeting military, surveillance and radar sites in southern Iran. In response, Iran has launched strikes against US military bases in the region. 21 people have been arrested and meth labs have been shut down in Northland and Auckland as police target the supply of methamphetamine. At one Northland property, police found a loaded gun in a child's bedroom. A study by the Coalition to End Women's Homelessness says over 1,000 young people in Gisborne don't have a proper home to go to. Shelley Hannah Kingi from the Tairawhiti Beneficiary Advocacy Trust told Checkpoint many young people in her area don't know what it's like to have a roof over their head and are living in cars, overcrowded houses, sheds or couch surfing. Labour says its MPs are out and about talking directly to people at field days rather than sitting at a stall in the back. It set back at comments from National Minister Chris Bishop and ACT leader David Seymour, who posted photos on social media of an empty patch of grass, claiming it was meant to be where Labour's tent would be. And in Northern Ireland, crowds have gathered for a second night of anti-immigration protests in parts of Belfast. It was sparked by a brutal knife attack that a Sudanese refugee is accused of committing. Police have been using water cannon to disperse the demonstrators. Those are the headlines. A quick look at the short forecast from Met Service. Northland, Auckland, Waikato and Coromandel, fine today, cloudy tomorrow, isolated showers mainly in the west. Bay of Plenty and Taupo, also Gisborne, Hawke's Bay and Wairarapa, fine apart from some cloud. Waitomo, Kapiti, including Taihape, cloudy with isolated light showers, becoming fine from tomorrow. Wellington, cloudy, the chance of a shower tomorrow afternoon. Nelson and Marlborough, fine today, cloudy tomorrow. Canterbury and Otago, mainly fine today, some scattered rain for Otago this evening, rain spreading north early tomorrow. Buller to Fiordland, also Southland, cloud increasing with rain in Fiordland and Southland tonight, spreading north along the west coast tomorrow. And the Chatham Islands, a few light showers turning to rain for a time tomorrow. It's 17 to 5.
12: Nga mihi, Karen. Evie Richardson is back with the next chapter of traffic around the Motu. What have you got, Evie?
4: Kia ora, Lisa. Traffic is looking heavy across Auckland's motorways. Heading south, expect delays all the way from the city through to Papakura. It's slow moving northbound as well between Papatoetoe and the city centre. It's still heavy between Manukau and Onehunga on the northwestern as well.
18: In Wellington, traffic is backed up heading north from Manor Park to Trentham. And in Christchurch, some heavy traffic on State Highway 74 heading east from Marshland Road to Burwood Road. Anything else, you can text us on 2101.
12: Thank you, Evie. Evie Richardson there with traffic. It is psychologically demoralising to be working for nothing. That from advocates who say having to do hundreds of hours of unpaid on-the-job training is leaving some professions decades behind the earnings of minimum wage workers. Nurses, teachers, medical students, midwives and social workers have to do supervised placements to finish off their degree, but that can mean clocking up the kilometres and finding extra money for gas. Craig reports.
5: Chelsea's in her second to last year of studying towards a Bachelor of Social Work at the University of Auckland. To get her degree over the next year and a half, she has to complete 120 days of unpaid on-the-job training. But when she's on placement, it's blocks of 40 hours a week, so trying to find part-time work to fit around these hours is difficult.
6: So I used to be able to work, but on placement, I obviously, it's hard to work around a 9-to-5, 5-day-a-week kind of situation. So most students are just living off their allowance while they are studying or on placement.
5: Chelsea relies on her weekly $370 student allowance for all of her expenses. But with the rising cost of fuel, she says it's barely enough to get by. She lives in a flat in central Auckland and has to travel up to 15 kilometres each way to her placements in Otahuhu. Once she's paid for groceries and electricity for the week, there isn't much left over.
6: I've been afterpaying gas every week. My afterpays are like 1,000 right now from just afterpaying stuff I shouldn't have to.
5: Chelsea's considering following her mum to Australia after she wraps up her study because of the better pay.
6: My mum did support work here. Practically minimum wage, like never over 25 or 26. She had certificates, everything. She moved to Australia and she's on 40 an hour, like off the bat.
5: Anna, a part-time student who lives rurally in Wellington, is studying towards a teaching diploma at Massey University. But she says being on an 8-week, 40-hour-a-week placement comes with added strain on her budget.
7: My childcare costs went up, so I've got two children. They both needed to be in before and after school care. During those placements, so there was that, and then there was additional travel. I was travelling about 20 minutes a day on those placements, but they did say you could be expected to travel up to an hour. I know of others doing the course with me that are travelling over an hour to get to their placements each way.
5: Research from the University of Canterbury says doing unpaid placements means more time spent out of the workforce and accumulating more debt. In Aotearoa, it takes more than 8 years since starting study for a nurse and up to 12 years for a social worker to have higher earnings than someone on the minimum wage during that time. University of Auckland social work professor Liz Beddo says although the issue isn't a new problem, there's even more financial pressure now with rising fuel prices.
8: A lot of students are working on weekends, they're working shifts sometimes in sort of residential care type settings, and they're in danger of getting exhausted, ill, burned out, because they're actually just doing too much and they don't have time for themselves, for a life.
5: Some universities have shortened the length of some degrees from 4 years to 2 to 3 years, but Liz Beddo says this isn't the right way to tackle the problem.
8: They didn't talk about the length of the degree. It's the same problem with the two-year degrees, the qualifying master's degree. They don't say reduce the time we spend here. They say help us with the cost of placement.
5: Bex Howells from Paid Placements Aotearoa says unpaid placements shouldn't be a rite of passage for professions on the front line.
9: If you train as a police officer, prison officer, apprentice, the military, you'd be paid to train without question. But if you want to be a nurse, a teacher, a social worker, a mental health professional, you have to pay to train. And then we wonder why people can't make it through training, why the dropout rates are as high as 50%. And, you know, the consequence is that members of the public are waiting 12 hours in the emergency room or can't get to see a mental health professional.
5: The Ministry of Education makes decisions around student allowances and support. It says for student teachers, there's financial assistance schemes available that provide bursaries or employment while they complete their training. These have to be applied for and the level of support differs depending on the scheme.
12: And that was Bella Craig with that report. It is 12 minutes away from 5 now. Kia mo tonu mai. Do stay with us. You're listening to Checkpoint on RNZ National. Is the Football World Cup an epic own goal when it comes to environmental damage? The tournament that is hours away from kickoff is hosted across three countries, the US, Canada and Mexico, and 16 host cities. It will be the largest event in the tournament's history by size, but it also is predicted to be the most environmentally damaging sport event ever. Air travel to and between events is forecast to produce 9 million tonnes of carbon dioxide equivalent. Auckland University sports sociologist Dr. Chris McMillan says the event's expansion is seen as an economic success, not a problem, and he joins us now. Kia ora, Chris.
10: Kia ora, Lisa.
12: So, this tournament that brings so much joy and economic gain, is it a bad thing?
10: Well, it, something could be two things at once, I think. Yeah, football sport, it's beautiful. It brings communities together, particularly this difficult time for humanity. But there's also some deeply troubling elements to it, particularly the carbon emissions, as you suggest.
12: So, in terms of the deeply troubling elements, how does it compare to other big sporting events? You know, the Olympics, the Commonwealth Games, headline events. Why is this one so bad?
10: Yeah, so you mentioned there 9 million tonnes of greenhouse gas emissions, which is hard to get your head around. But so that's up, 137% from Qatar in 2022 and the Paris Olympics in 2024, which we thought was the big big event. That's about 1.5 million. So it is like it's a really substantial jump on other events.
12: Why? Why are they pumping out so much of the bad stuff?
10: Well, really, most of the emissions, 86-87% are coming from air transport, predominantly of fans. So as you expand the event, if you go from 32 teams to 48 teams, you go up to 104 games, and it's across these massive territories. I mean, not only three countries, but they're vast countries as well. And with limited, particularly long-haul public transport within them, you're forcing fans to fly to the tournament and then between games as well. And that's really where the emissions come from with these big tournaments.
12: The dilemma, Chris, is sport, I mean, you're a sociologist. Isn't sport about bringing community together, being there, the atmosphere, soaking it up together, camaraderie and all the rest of it? You've got to be there.
10: Maybe. I mean, a lot of the funding comes from broadcast deals now. And we can be there, but we can be there on a smaller scale. It doesn't have to be this massive hyper-commercial event as it hasn't been in the past. And we don't have to go

0: just between a few smaller areas. So there are ways to reduce it down. It kind of seems impossible with the way that we look at sporting tournaments, but it really hasn't been like this throughout much of its history.
1: FIFA would argue that it's got environmental strategies. It is trying to lower its footprint. What would you say to that?
0: Well, that's what it says. It has fairly ambitious climate strategies. It acknowledges the threat of climate change and its own impact. It's signed up to the UN Sports for Climate Action Framework, which mirrors the Paris Agreement. It says this. It knows this. But all his actions go in the opposite direction. Really, if you're trying to design a tournament to maximize carbon emissions, this is what you would do. They've also signed up a sponsorship deal with Saudi Aramco, the world's largest oil producer. The 2030 Men's World Cup is going to be across a larger geographical distance. In 2034, the Men's World Cup is going off to Saudi Arabia. So they're saying one thing, and then doing almost entirely the opposite, which seems to be our sort of worldwide approach to climate change at the moment.
1: So have you looked at anything like Formula One? Few fans in this office of Formula One.
0: Yeah, I mean, Formula One, it's talking a very good game about what it's doing. I think most of my colleagues, and I'm not a specialist in Formula One, would be very sceptical about it. But with something in Formula One, you've got less fan travel. It's more just the whole apparatus of the Formula One teams that moves around. But any sporting event where you have a lot of travel involved, you're naturally producing a huge amount of carbon emissions.
1: Are you going to be watching the football?
0: Absolutely, yeah. I mean, I'm not the world's biggest football fan, but it's a wonderful thing. You know, bringing humanity together can only be good. It's got lots of traps in there with sort of the rise of nationalism and anti-migrant sentiment, particularly in the United States. But we can still enjoy it while being aware of all these difficulties that are playing out in front of us. There's real risk to players, fans, and workers as well.
1: Yeah, well, that's the other level, Chris. Talk to us about that, because on the big scale of things, you've got all these emissions that this tournament is going to be responsible for. And then, you know, kind of ironically, the players are potentially at risk from the climate as well.
0: Yeah, absolutely. And as I say, the fans and the workers as well. So we're suggesting about a quarter of all games could exceed player safety limits. We're seeing excessive heat coming through. We're also seeing, you know, the consequences of climate change and that excessive heat with things like storms, flash flooding, like the All Whites. Warm-up game against Haiti was delayed by around 30 minutes because of lightning. And they had a Club World Cup in 2025, last year, in the United States. And that was regularly delayed by 45 minutes, 2 hours, because of climate events. And yep. I think what we're going to see is not only this danger for players, fans and workers, but also coaches are predicting a slower game with more breaks, more dehydrated players. So it's not just an abstract thing that might happen. It's something that we're going to see in our screens, most likely.
1: Interesting stuff.
0: In a few weeks.
1: Thank you so much for joining us. That is Dr. Chris McMillan there, Auckland University sports psychologist. What are your thoughts? 2101 on text. A mystery defecator has struck again, closing a much-loved fernery in Masterton while cleaning teams wiped up their mess. The Queen Elizabeth Park attraction, which features an enclosed walk around a stream through a path of ferns, shut its doors yesterday. The council says it's not the first time someone has emptied their bowels in the fernery, and Jimmy Allingham flushes out the story.
2: The Beautifying Society, who were doing things for the park in those days, planned that, and it was opened in 1924, and so that's just over 100 years ago.
3: That's Friends of the Park chairwoman Diana Abraham telling me the fernery's history. The group formed 20 years ago and fundraises for projects around the park. Friends of the Park takes pride in the well-loved public gardens, so recent cases of defecating in the fernery come as a shock. The Masterton District Council says it's a public health hazard.
4: This kind of behaviour is completely unacceptable and disrespectful to other park users. It is, thankfully, rare. There are excellent public toilets literally 2 minutes from the fernery in Queen Elizabeth Park and regularly praised toilets a few minutes away in the CBD.
3: Diana Abraham can't understand why someone would do that.
2: Well, I think it's extremely unfortunate, very sad that someone would think it was okay to basically do that sort of thing in here. It's actually, as I've said, quite revolting, really.
3: Since it's

0: reopened and clean, I take a look around.
1: Please do. Come on in. It's full of a lot of pungas, for instance, and some beautiful ferns. The reef is a shade cloth, so there's filtered light, and there's water, and a little beautiful little bridge, very old bridge, which was the original. It's not very large, but it's a very peaceful spot to wander around.
0: There are about 60 varieties of fern in sight. There's a bird aviary close by, and seats dotted around. This man comes to the park regularly, but says he wasn't here yesterday.
2: They wouldn't have gone in there. They would have noticed us sitting right here. We weren't here.
3: Well, do you normally sit here most days?
2: Pendant, it's beautiful now. This is one of the best seats in town. So yes, read the paper, read a book, listen to the music.
4: 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In a few moments' time, we open on 13690 kHz in the 22-metre band. Once again, retune now to 13690 kHz in the 22-metre band. We can also be heard online at rnzi.com.

0: RNZ News at 5 o'clock. Kia ora, good afternoon. I'm Karen McCarthy. Both major parties say they don't want to pay billions of dollars for overseas carbon credits to meet New Zealand's greenhouse gas targets. Treasury said today it could cost up to $5 billion to pay for credits to meet a shortfall in the country's first Paris Agreement commitment. Our climate change correspondent Kate Newton reports.
1: Prime Minister Christopher Luxon says the government is still committed to the Paris target but won't pay for offshore credits. Labour leader Chris Hipkins doesn't want to pay either but won't rule it out. He says Labour believes it's possible to meet the target with domestic emissions cuts alone. However, his potential coalition partner and Greens co-leader Chloe Swarbrick says official advice shows it's impossible to get there without some buying of overseas credits.
0: The United States military says it's concluded strikes on Iran for now. Iran has vowed to deliver a crushing and decisive response, with Kuwait, Bahrain and Jordan reporting missiles, drones or rockets in their airspace. World Watch's Neva Chittick reports.
2: At the direction of President Donald Trump, the US military says its attacks targeted military surveillance capabilities, communication systems, and air defense sites across Iran. Explosions have been reported in Iranian cities and ports. Iran's Revolutionary Guards say they've hit 18 targets in Kuwait and Bahrain in retaliation and fired a ballistic missile at a US base in Jordan. An advisor to the King of Bahrain says Iranian aerial attacks have been intercepted. Kuwait has temporarily closed its airspace, and the US embassy in Jordan urged people to take cover immediately.
0: The Children's Commissioner has commissioned a report on what young people think of a plan to ban them from social media. 85 youngsters have been interviewed in four regions, and the report's found they want social media companies to be the ones making sure they're kept safe online. The government is due to give an update this month on plans to block under 16-year-olds. Commissioner Claire Ahmed says young people in the report are clear they are affected by online harm. But she says they are also clear tech companies and social media platforms should be doing more. You can hear more from the Children's Commissioner straight after this bulletin on Checkpoint. The US Justice Department has announced the seizure of 13 internet domains. It alleges they are tied to fake consultancy firms designed to recruit current or former US government and military employees to provide information to suspected Chinese agents. New Zealand, along with its Five Eyes partners, Canada, Australia, Britain and the US, warned about the practice last week. They said the Chinese military was trying to extract sensitive information via online job sites like LinkedIn. New South Wales Police has accepted all recommendations from a review that has found bullying, discrimination and sexual harassment are at unacceptable levels within the Australian police force. The ABC's Victoria Pengelly reports.
3: The independent review of the culture of the country's largest police force was launched after an ABC investigation last year. It found 30% of more than 5,000 surveyed officers reported being bullied at work in the past 5 years. 9% reported being sexually harassed. Police Commissioner Mal Langan says the stories horrified him and the force is working to change the culture.
4: I expect them to have a safe and respectful workplace. It is not something that is acceptable to me. It is not something that will be acceptable.
3: New South Wales Police has adopted the report's 29 recommendations in full.
0: A community advocate in Tairawhiti says many young people in her area don't know what it's like to have a roof over their head. A study by the Coalition to End Women's Homelessness found that over 1,000 young people in Gisborne don't have a proper home to go to. Shelley Hanakingi from the Tairawhiti Beneficiary Advocacy Trust told Checkpoint children are living in cars, overcrowded houses, sheds or couch surfing.
5: We have a generation of children who don't have a sense of belonging anywhere. We need to give them hope. We need to give them housing.
0: Shelley Hanakingi says the government needs to build more houses and work to reduce rental costs. A Taranaki startup is using fermentation to turn difficult food waste into living soil. Green Loop collects not only organic waste, but also processed foods, meat and dairy products, which it processes on farmland near New Plymouth. Co-founder Miki Vershaw says its collection bins have a specifically selected culture of microorganisms added to them, which means instead of the waste rotting, it pickles.
6: Everything in that bin is fully fermented, so that means it's not rotting, and the fermentation also makes the pH makes it very acidic, so any kind of pathogens from your chicken or your fish or your meat already is being killed off.
0: Waste ferments for a further 3 weeks after collection before carbon-rich materials are added and it's turned into conventional compost. Green Loop is now collecting about 1,000 kilos of food waste from 15 businesses every week. In sport, New Zealand sprinter Zoe Hobbs has had a confidence-boosting result in her quest for a Commonwealth Games medal after claiming just her second ever Diamond League podium. Hobbs ran 11.03 seconds, just outside her season best, to take third in the Oslo event, her first stop of the international season. She says the goal is to peak at the Glasgow Games in just over a month.
7: My biggest focus is Commonwealth Games. That's a really big one for New Zealand, so that's the one that we're sort of trying to peak towards. That's end of July, so just get a few races under my belt here in Europe and get some good training in before that.
0: The race was won by Olympic champion Julian Alfred of St Lucia. The New York Knicks have pulled off the largest comeback in NBA Finals history, beating the San Antonio Spurs 107-106. It looked impossible early on when the Spurs held a 27-point halftime lead in New York. Somehow, the Knicks clawed their way back into the contest after trailing by as much as 29 at one point and completed the stunning comeback with 1.2 seconds left on the clock. The Knicks now have a 3-1 lead in the NBA Finals and three chances to win the title. Game 5 is on Sunday in San Antonio. And the son of New Zealand athletics legend Dick Quacks has been selected to represent New Zealand at this year's World Road Running Championships. Theo Quacks has been named in a 13-strong squad for the championship in Denmark in September that also includes world steeplechase champion Jordi Beamish and teenage star Sam Ruth. That's news and sport.
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0: The short forecast from Met Service to midnight on Friday for Northland, Auckland, Waikato and Coromandel. Fine today, cloudy tomorrow with isolated showers mainly in the west. Bay of Plenty and Taupo, also Gisborne, Hawke's Bay and Wairarapa. Fine apart from some cloudy periods. Waitomo to Kapiti, including Taihape. Cloudy periods with isolated light showers becoming fine tomorrow afternoon. Wellington, cloudy periods, the chance of a shower tomorrow afternoon. Nelson and Marlborough, fine today, cloudy periods tomorrow. Canterbury and Otago, mainly fine today, some scattered rain this evening for Otago. Rain spreads north early tomorrow, clearing south of Timaru by midday and elsewhere in the afternoon. Puller to Fiordland, also Southland, cloud increasing with rain in Fiordland and Southland this evening, spreading north along the west coast tomorrow, clearing elsewhere. Chatham Islands, a few light showers, turning to rain for a time tomorrow. 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
13: Ngā mihi, Karen. No mai, hoki mai. This is Checkpoint. Ko Lisa Owen, TNA. Talk to young people before you decide to ban them from social media. That from the Children's Commissioner, who says mokopuna have a right to have a say in decisions affecting their lives. And the government's promised an update this month on a proposal to block under-16s from using social media. So ahead of that, our reporter Bella Craig spoke to some Auckland High School students about a potential ban.
14: What do you think would help make being online safer for young people?
15: Probably just restricting certain types of videos and stuff like that, and then slowly like dying it down, maybe banning certain apps, like banning TikTok but not Snapchat.
16: There's probably no actual way to make it fully safer, but age restriction is probably one of the biggest ones that we could try.
17: A lot of comments, they're not moderated properly, which can in turn cause a lot of people to hate themselves. And I'm not naming any names, but that has caused a couple of my friends to hate themselves.
14: So there's been a bit of discussions around banning under 16-year-olds from social media. Do you think that would work to protect young people?
15: I actually feel like social media is like one of the main ways that people our age are connecting nowadays.
16: Completely banning it without like a little die down would probably just cut us all off and we'd be kind of lost or stuck.
14: What do you think politicians should know around young people and social media?
15: The age that politicians are at, usually, typically, they grew up without social media, whereas in this age and stage we have all grown up with social media and it has become part of our everyday lives. If that was banned, that would be like so abnormal to us, and it would be like everything was stripped away from us and we'd have like no point of contact with any of our friends.
17: They should offer some other things that they could use instead. Not sure what those could be, but just offering some different things that we could use for messaging our friends and meeting new people.
13: And that was Bella Craig speaking to some students about a potential social media ban. Meanwhile, the Children's Commissioner has just released a report after talking to Mokopuna about the issue. Their views are mixed, but they largely agree more needs to be done to improve online safety, but say tech companies should be the ones held to account. The report makes 7 recommendations driven by the conversations with young people. Joining us now is Children's Commissioner Claire Ahmed. Kia ora, Claire.
18: Kia ora, Lisa.
13: Have young people's voices been ignored in this conversation?
18: There's been such a huge conversation going on about the impacts of the online world and social media. That conversation's been happening here in Aotearoa, New Zealand, and around the world. But what I've noticed in New Zealand is that children and young people's voices and views, they've largely been missing from that discussion. I'm so pleased to hear those children and young people being interviewed by your colleague today. Thank you for that. And I'm also really pleased today to be bringing this new report to the forefront so that children and young people's views can be much better understood, because they've got really important and wise things to say about this.
13: We'll get to their comments in a second, but I was interested in your report. You say they have a right, it's not a nice to have, that Mokopuna have a right to be consulted over this. Tell me more.
18: That's correct. Under the UN Convention on the Rights of the Child, which New Zealand is a state party to, Article 12 makes it really clear. Children have the right to participate in decisions and matters that affect their lives. And when it comes to considering big policy decisions like this one that are going to directly affect children and young people, they must be able to participate in not only having a say in this, but also their views need to be taken seriously. They need to be well considered, and ideally they need to be part of shaping the approach that we're going to take in New Zealand.
13: You spoke with 11 groups of young people across 4 regions, urban and rural settings, and a big representation of Mokopuna in those groups. Were there common themes in the conversations?
18: Absolutely. We heard from Mokopuna that there are many positive aspects to the online world and social media. We also heard that there are many significant and real harms that happen both on social media but also on the wider internet. And then, as you mentioned, children and young people, they broadly are saying, this outright ban on social media for under 16s, that's not really the way that we think is going to be truly effective to prevent online harm. But we've actually got some really important ideas to bring to the table about the things that will work.
13: What did they tell you about isolation? I just want to read a couple of the comments. One person wrote, social media is important for young disabled people. Banning social media can lead to isolation. I believe that education around social media is needed. Another person wrote to you and said, dear Ms. Ahmed, I think what you are doing for our youth is amazing, but banning under 16s on social media isn't the best idea. The connections I have made have set me for life. What's the concern around isolation?
18: What Mokopuna are making absolutely clear in this report is one of the key things that is important to them is connecting with their friends, their family, their whānau. That's both here in New Zealand and around the world. And they're reminding us that actually one of the ways that they maintain those connections and relationships is through the online world, including through social media. And what they're saying to us is that for certain groups of children and young people as well, if we actually put in place this outright ban, it may well have some really negative consequences, for example, for disabled children and young people, for rainbow children and young people, and also for those who live in geographically isolated places. And we've also heard quite similar things coming out from children and young people in Australia about some of that exclusion impact that they were worried about or that they are experiencing as a result of the Australian social media ban.
13: Despite what some people may think, the kids that you spoke to seem to be acutely aware of social harm. So what were their suggestions around that?
18: Yes, that is a message that I really want New Zealanders and the government to really attune to, that children and young people, they are wise about these things. They actually know a lot more about what's going on online that affects them and causes them harm than we do as adults. And so they are making clear, please, do more to prevent harm from happening to us online. And they're clear about the things that need to happen. So first of all, they want to see online spaces made safer by removing harmful content. They want strong regulation and accountability of these big tech companies and the social media platforms. They also want to ensure much stronger digital literacy education, both for them and their families and whānau, so that they can be well guided to navigate the online world.
13: In their own handwriting, one Mokopuna has said, stop punishing kids for adults' mistakes. Is there a degree of victim blaming to banning all under 16s from social media?
18: Well, together with the concern that Mokopuna are bringing forward around that they don't think an outright ban on social media for under 16s will actually work to keep Mokopuna safe, they are also concerned about the message that an outright ban sends. And they're turning the conversation around and they're saying, hey, actually it's these companies, it's these adults who have created the conditions for these harms to occur and who are often creating harmful features through things like persuasive design algorithms that actually focus on harming children and young people. And they're saying, we actually need to do better to hold them to account and force better regulation that's going to keep us safe online.
13: I want to move on to some key recommendations, but before I do that, while they've been talking, people are using social media to get in contact with us, and they're asking about the use of the phrase Mokopuna in this report. Do you want to explain that for our listeners?
18: Absolutely. So at Mana Mokopuna, Children's Commissioner and the organisation that I lead, we use the kupu Mokopuna to refer to all of New Zealand's children and young people, recognising that Mokopuna, they are part of our families, our whānau, and that by using that word, we believe it draws us closer to them, because if we break down that word, moko, imprint, puna, wellspring or pool, the reflection of the imprint, that is what children and young people are.
13: Number one of your seven recommendations that came out of these conversations with young people is talk to them. So what should the government do around that if they're thinking of banning under 16s from social media?
18: First of all, I really encourage that the government reads this report, that they pay attention to what these children and young people are saying. Really understand what they're highlighting here. As you said, Lisa, at the back of this report, there are seven Mokopuna-led recommendations, and I believe that those recommendations need to now help to guide and shape the approach that New Zealand takes. Also, I encourage that more children and young people are listened to on this topic. They need to be prioritised in any consultation that might occur around the potential approach that New Zealand takes, because let's remember, this is going to affect them. This is their lives. They do have that right to participate, and they've got really important views that will help to ensure that New Zealand's approach actually does prevent online harm that affects their lives.
13: Is it fair to say, from the conversations that you have had with young people, that the clear, whether there is a clear majority either way for a ban or no ban?
18: Look, the views are very mixed. What is clear is that the majority of children and young people who talk to us, they weren't in favour of an outright ban for under 16s. A couple were, and then a couple even said, under 18 should be banned from social media. But what the majority are very clear on is that action does need to be taken here to prevent online harm to children and young people. And they are drawing our attention to the fact that some restrictions probably do need to be part of the picture, as those children and young people whose voices you shared at the start of this story said. There's lots of different types of restrictions that need to be considered. And in this report too, young people are pointing to things like time limits, content restrictions, other specific safeguards that are going to restrict them from accessing that harmful content or it being pushed onto them. So that needs to be part of the picture here.
13: Thank you for your time, Claire. That is the Children's Commissioner, Claire Ahmed, there. A report out from the Commissioner today from conversations with mokopuna, young people, about their views on social media and whether an outright ban for under 16s would be effective or not. Your thoughts? 2101 on text, 20 past 5 now, and you're listening to Checkpoint on RNZ National. You can also email us, checkpoint@rnz.co.nz. That report is an interesting read. They've got a lot of smart ideas. What are your ideas? Do get in touch. It is time now for the news headlines. Ko Karen Arnold tēnei.
0: Thanks, Lisa. The Children's Commission says young people believe social media companies should be the ones taking responsibility for keeping them safe online. It spoke to 85 children about plans to ban under 16-year-olds from social media. Commissioner Claire Ahmed told Checkpoint, young people's voices have been ignored in the debate and they have a legal right to be part of such a major policy decision. Both major parties say they don't want to pay billions of dollars for overseas carbon credits to meet New Zealand's greenhouse gas targets. Treasury said today it could cost up to $5 billion to pay for credits to meet a shortfall in the country's first Paris Agreement commitment. Warning sirens are again sounding in the Gulf nations of Bahrain and Kuwait as the US and Iran trade fresh retaliatory airstrikes. The US has targeted military, surveillance and radar sites in southern Iran. In response, Iran has launched strikes against US military bases in the region. The US Justice Department has seized 13 internet domains, alleging they are tied to fake consultancy firms aimed at recruiting US government and military employees to provide information to suspected Chinese agents. New Zealand, along with its Five Eyes partners, Canada, Australia, Britain and the US, warned about the practice last week. And scientists, including New Zealand researchers, have discovered the world's largest whale graveyard, lying more than 7 kilometres below the Indian Ocean, west of Australia. A study published in the journal Nature says some of the fossils date back more than 5 million years. Those are the headlines. A quick look at the short forecast from Met Service. Northland, Auckland, Waikato and Coromandel. Fine today, cloudy tomorrow with isolated showers mainly in the west. Bay of Plenty and Taupo. Also Gisborne, Hawke's Bay and Wairarapa. Fine apart from some cloud. Waitomo to Kapiti, including Taihape. Cloudy with isolated light showers, becoming fine from tomorrow. Wellington, cloudy with the chance of a shower tomorrow afternoon. Nelson and Marlborough, fine today, cloudy tomorrow. Canterbury and Otago, mainly fine today, some scattered rain this evening for Otago. Rain spreads north early tomorrow, clearing south of Timaru by midday. Bulleter Fiordland, also Southland, cloud increasing, rain in Fiordland and Southland this evening, spreading north along the west coast tomorrow. And the Chatham Islands, a few light showers, turning to rain for a time tomorrow. It's 23 past 5.
13: Nga mihi, Karen. Time to check back in on traffic around the Motu. Bella Craig is with us. Bella.
14: Kia ora, Lisa. Well, in Auckland, for those leaving the city centre on the motorways, it's half an hour to Silverdale on the northern. On the northwestern, it's 40 minutes to Te Atatū. And if you're heading south, it's over an hour and 20 minutes to Papakura. To Wellington, it's slow on the urban motorway, heading south at the Terrace Tunnel. And in Lower Hutt, it's heavy northbound along Eastern Hutt Road from Avalon to Silverstream. And looking to Christchurch, it's heavy on State Highway 74 heading east from Marshland Road to Burwood Road. And on State Highway 1, it's crawling northbound through Broomfield. And if we've missed anything or if you've got any updates, you can text us at 2101.
13: Thank you, Bella. Bella Craig with traffic. We are not paying. That's the Prime Minister's position on the billions of dollars Treasury estimates is needed for New Zealand to meet its climate commitments. Treasury today said it could cost up to $5 billion to pay for overseas carbon credits to meet a shortfall in the country's pledge to halve greenhouse gas emissions by 2030. At field days in Hamilton, Christopher Luxon said New Zealand was staying in the Paris Agreement, but the government won't chase emissions reductions at the expense of economic growth. Our climate change correspondent Kate Newton filed this report.
1: It's the climate bill the government doesn't want to pay.
19: We are not sending billions of dollars offshore. We will do everything we can to meet that commitment in 2030. We've got a wee way to go.
1: With 2030 drawing nearer, though, Treasury has just released its estimate of what it could cost to meet our first Paris Agreement target if we can't reduce domestic emissions enough. At the moment, New Zealand is a whole year's worth of emissions short of that goal, and paying other countries to reduce emissions instead could cost between $4.4 and $5 billion. Not on the government's watch, though.
19: Well, I don't think we will be doing any of that.
1: Mr. Luxon says the government will give the target a good go, but he says economic growth is the government's end goal and it's not going to chase emissions reductions.
19: We want everything growing in this country. I want the tech sector growing, I want the primary industry sector growing, I want tourism growing, I want international education growing. It's foot to the floor, we're going to flat out grow the joint.
1: He says the government has no intention to withdraw from the Paris Agreement, though. The Green Party says if the government is still committed to the target, then it's time to explain to the public how it can possibly honour it without buying credits. Greens co-leader Chloe Swarbrick says the government has shredded climate policy and New Zealand can't get there with domestic emissions reductions alone.
20: It all really boils down to the Minister of Finance and the Prime Minister needing to be upfront and honest with the public. Are we genuinely, honestly going to meet the nationally determined contribution? Do they genuinely, honestly commit us to doing that? Because if so, the reality is we will need to pay for offshore mitigation.
1: Her potential coalition partner and Labour leader Chris Hipkins says he's not keen on offshore mitigation either, but he wouldn't rule it out.
21: We don't want to send money offshore, but I'm not going to stand here and say, look, we're not going to send money offshore and we're not going to do anything to meet our targets.
1: Mr. Hipkins believes it's still possible to meet New Zealand's target with domestic emissions cuts.
21: If the current government continue with their lack of action, it will become impossible. But there's still room for decarbonising an industry. There's still room for greater reductions in our transport emissions. There's certainly still room around our electricity generation and making sure that we're not increasing our use of fossil fuels in that area. So there's still a lot of possibility for us.
1: Both Labour and the Greens say they'll announce climate policies closer to the election.
13: And that was climate change correspondent Kate Newton. A determined Otago school principal is not one to run from a problem. Instead, he's literally running towards a solution. Rob Taylor from Dunedin's Musselbury Primary was reluctant to pass extra costs for school camp onto parents who are already dealing with a cost of living crunch. So he decided to raise the money himself by convincing people to sponsor him on two half marathons before school camp in term four. Musselbury Primary principal Rob Taylor joins us now. Rob, are you mad?
22: Yeah, kia ora, Lisa. No, oh, yeah, maybe a little bit. I guess it's our work, but no, it's good. It's a great course, so it's all good.
13: How is the training going?
22: Yeah, no, it's going. I'm getting on a bit these days, so it's a bit harder. But I enjoy running. So I've been running. I've been doing it since about Christmas and building up to a bigger distance. So no, it's all good.
13: Where did the idea come from, and why?
22: Oh, just because I was doing the training for the half marathons anyway, and we knew we were going to be around about $4,000 short for the camp, and I just thought that this might be a good way of raising the money by not asking our parents. So I asked some of the local businesses that help our school out and if they'd be interested in sponsoring me, and nine of the awesome businesses did.
13: Tell me about school camp and what the money is for in particular.
22: Yeah, for sure. So we're going to school camp. We go to a place called Berwick Camp, which is just in the back of Dunedin here, and it's in term four. And we do a part of the 2 days is with an adventure kind of expert, couple of people who come and bring all their expertise and their equipment. And it's for that part that we just couldn't afford it. with the extra costs of food and petrol and the price of going to camp and all that sort of thing. So it's for that. So it's for things like abseiling and tree climbing and going orienteering, doing this thing called a crazy swing, flying fox, all that kind of things that we just don't have the resources at school or the expertise to teach it.
13: Rob, how important is camp to your kids?
22: Oh, yeah, we only go once every couple of years, so really important. And quite often when the year sixes leave school and move on to intermediate, they're there, we speak to everybody, and the highlight of their years at primary school is very often when they went to camp for the week. So, yeah, pretty high importance.
13: I understand you've got a policy, no kid left behind when you go to camp.
22: Yeah, no, everybody goes, and you know, some awesome parents pay for more than just their own child as well, so that's great as well. But everybody goes to camp because it's so important to get kids out and about in the fresh air and doing experiences. They're a bit unsure of, and it's unusual, and maybe only experience once in their lives.
13: So, how much does camp cost?
22: Yeah. Previous years have been around about $200 or $220. This year, it's just because of the extra things that I've mentioned, it's gone up to $260 for each child. And so, didn't include this extra money. So, just to ask for that extra bit on top we just thought it was too much.
13: And Rob, is it a bit of a pinch for some parents, even at that price, with you doing the hard yards literally for the extra coin? Is it still tough for some parents to meet that cost?
22: I'd say it probably is, and there are also places, there are trusts within Dunedin as well. If people are really struggling, we go and ask them for the extra money, and they'll occasionally sponsor one or two people to go. It's tough for everybody at the minute.
13: What do the kids think of you? You know, the running man, school principal, running man.
22: The running man, nice one. I actually haven't made a big deal of it at school because, to be honest, they only found out in the last couple of days when the thing came out in the paper. Because it was more about helping out their parents. I don't want to be the it's turned into that now a little bit, but I didn't really want to be the focus of it. It's more about these nine companies that have sponsored the kids and getting them to camp and giving them a good experience.
13: Yep, and good on them, but mate, it's you that's sweating it out. So what is the strategy? The first one's next month, isn't it?
22: It's the end of this month. It's the last Sunday in June in Wellington.
13: Yep.
22: And then in the middle of September down here in Otterbody.
13: Okay, so the one that's coming first, your strategy, yes. Talk me through. What's your race strategy? Have you worked it out yet?
22: Yeah, no, I'm pretty good I'm pretty good at getting up just to a consistently slow pace and going at that pace for the entire distance. Is my plan. So that's what I'm pretty good at. I just keep on going.
13: One foot in front of the other.
22: Yeah, that's it. I don't think John Walker's got a lot to worry about. Put it that way.
13: Are any of the businesses offering a bonus to you if you finish in a certain time? Let's see if we can drum up some extras for you here.
22: Oh, no, good. No, I mean the guys who sponsored they're all like local businesses. Some of them are just one man bands. They've been real generous, so I definitely haven't asked them for any more. They've been amazing. And there's actually, I would say there's been a group since the article in the paper this morning from Central Dunedin who kind of wanted to remain anonymous, but they all work at, I'm going to say that they all work at the Woolworths in the centre of town, and they've donated a large lump today since as well. So that's been amazing.
13: That's gorgeous, Rob. Someone listening outside of town, you said you've squeezed all the locals pretty hard. Someone will hear this and say, poor principal, he's grinding it out over two half marathons. Throw the guy a bone, you know, so they can get in touch at the school if they feel like it.
22: Absolutely, you know, absolutely. If they feel so inclined, I'd be more than happy to hear from them.
13: Fantastic stuff. Hey, best of luck, Rob. Stick with the training. That is Rob Taylor, who is the principal of Musselburgh Primary School in Dunedin. He's running two half marathons, got some sponsorship because he's making up the difference for the extra that they need for school camp. It's about $4,000, 21011 on text. I'm sure he'd love to help. He'd love to hear from you if you could help. Let's head to sport now. Days out from the All Whites' first game at the Football World Cup, the FIFA president is again throwing his support behind the New Zealanders' first opponent, Iran. The two nations will play in Los Angeles on Tuesday after months of speculation about whether this game would go ahead as planned. We are joined by sports reporter Felicity Reid. What is Gianni Infantino saying today about Iran's involvement in the Cup?
2: Well, one of the first things that Infantino addressed when he spoke at the tournament's opening media conference in Mexico City was how Iran got to the World Cup despite the current political situation. Iran are World Cup regulars. This is the seventh tournament that the team will be going to. They're currently ranked 20th in the world, but this is probably, well, most probably, the hardest, most difficult build-up that they've ever had. Infantino has been in their corner the whole time, even when FIFA was saying that they would not move Iran's games out of the United States. Infantino did mention a bit of an anecdote about how he had offered himself at one point to drive a bus from Tehran to the World Cup for the players. And he said the players' response was that they would drive the bus themselves if it got to that point because they'd qualified and they wanted to be there. Infantino is now taking a bit of a credit for how the situation has played out.
3: There are challenges. Of course, it's not easy. I don't know who else would have been able to ensure that in these circumstances, which we cannot influence, obviously, in these circumstances, Iran could come and play. And where Iran plays, the stadium will be full, and I hope there will be a positive atmosphere because this is football. This is about people forgetting for a moment their realities and being able to focus on a match and on a team.
2: So there will be a lot of attention around that first game for Iran in New Zealand and increased security presence at SoFi Stadium and in the fan zones in LA.
0: So the tournament is going for the most opening ceremonies?
2: What's that about? Three co-hosts, three opening ceremonies. Makes sense,
0: right? Of course, yeah.
2: So each country gets an opening ceremony before their first game of the tournament. So Mexico's kick off South Africa tomorrow morning, so there'll be an opening ceremony there. Canada's opening ceremony is in Toronto on Saturday and the United States in LA Saturday afternoon. So that first opening ceremony at Mexico City Stadium. The ceremony starts 90 minutes before the game, but fans have been told to get to the stadium 4 hours before the game. There are plenty of stars from outside of football who will be making an appearance, including Mexican-American actress Salma Hayek, who's an ambassador for the tournament. The entertainment will also include Burna Boy, Danny Ocean, JV Balvin and Shakira. And there are quite a few songs, theme songs, anthems, things that are related to the tournament and in a few different languages as well. But the official anthem is called DNA and is a collaboration between Andrea Bocelli, David Guetta, EJ and Megan Thee Stallion. Here is a little bit of it.

0: Bocelli and EJ will perform DNA in Mexico City at that opening ceremony. And once all of this is over, the tournament proper will start with a rematch of the opening game of the 2010 tournament, Mexico-South Africa at 7 a.m, which is when we start about 5 weeks of football dominating the sporting headlines.
1: Thank you, Felicity. Felicity Reid there with sport. Nona Peltier muttering under her breath, it's not that catchy. We'll hear more from her shortly, 23 away from 6. Kia amo tonu mai. You're listening to Checkpoint on RNZ National. Time for the business news now. As I mentioned, Nona is in the house. Nona, a report indicates small businesses have wasted close to $1 billion.
2: Can you believe that?
1: Yeah.
2: $1 billion.
1: But this is what they've wasted it on, hiring the wrong people for the wrong job. What are the details?
2: Yeah, this is an interesting. This is a report from Seek, which runs a portal, so to speak, for advertisements and so on, does all kinds of surveys. And in this latest report, they say that small businesses, these are New Zealand businesses, by the way, wasted close to $1 billion. Yeah. Estimates costed them $20,000 for each mishire. So these are.
1: What do they consider a mishire?
2: Well, you hire up somebody and you think this is going to be a good fit to our company, but turns out not to be. And once you've found a replacement for them and you have trained them and all that, the cost per mishire, as you say, is $20,000 each. And it happens about 20% of the time. That's 1 in 5 people that are hired by businesses hired the wrong people. I mean, okay, there's so many people out there looking for jobs, you'd think that it would be a better hit rate than that. But no, apparently Seek's New Zealand manager says managers need to take more time, make more effort to in the hiring process to get it right, because it's expensive to get it wrong.
1: Apparently so.
2: Yes.
1: Okay, the sale of Fonterra's consumer business, this is mainland brand, isn't it?
2: Yes.
1: Has failed to fire up the rural economy. What's the reason for that?
2: Well, apparently there's a thing about the economy in a downturn and consumer confidence not being what it should. People are just kind of keeping their money in the bank and or under their pillow, perhaps under their mattress, if you're a farmer with a big chunk of cash from the sale. They're basically being cautious. And so we don't know exactly what's going to change that. But at some point, you would think people start spending their money on fancy stuff.
1: So this was the expectation when farmers got their share of the sale price.
2: It was about like $400 million.
1: That they were going to trot out and buy themselves a new tractor or,
2: yeah.
1: I don't know.
2: Well, look, Field Days is going on right now, and our business editor, Corin Dan's there, so perhaps he'll give us a full report by ZB Terms.
1: It'll be interesting to see what the spend is out of there. What else happened on the markets, please?
2: Okay, so we finished down 0.4%. That's the NZX Top 50. That's, dropped to 13,202. The ASX was little changed. The Kiwi dollar also a little bit weaker at 58 US cents, 82.7 Australian, 43.3 British pence, 50.2 euro cents. Brent crude up 1% on the day to 94 US dollars a barrel. Gold was little changed though at 4,077. And really, Asian stocks were also lower. I mean, there's a bit of thing, you know, an uncertainty about the war and what's going on next. It's not going to stop.
1: Thank you, Nona. Nona Peltier with Business News, 20 to 6 now. You're with Checkpoint on RNZ National. 2101 on text if you want to get in touch about anything you've heard on the program. Let's get to the news headlines now. Call Karen Arnold DNA.
3: Thank you, Lisa. The Children's Commissioner says the voice of young people has been ignored in the debate over plans to ban under 16-year-olds from social media, and they have a legal right to be part of such a major policy decision. The government is due to give an update this month on where its plans are at. Commissioner Claire Ahmed told Checkpoint children want to be consulted and believe it's up to tech companies and social media platforms to keep them safe online. Labour and National are on the same page on overseas carbon credits, with both saying they don't want to pay billions of dollars for overseas carbon credits to meet New Zealand's greenhouse gas targets. Treasury today said it could cost up to $5 billion to pay for credits to meet a shortfall in the country's first Paris Agreement commitment. The US and Iran have traded air attacks for a second straight day, with President Donald Trump vowing further strikes if Tehran does not immediately agree to a peace deal. It was the most serious threat to a fragile ceasefire agreed in April, dampening hopes for a swift end to the war. A Wellington electric vehicle driver is frustrated by vandals targeting EV charging points, saying she's had to drive several suburbs away to find a usable one. About 15 charging stations have been damaged by thieves removing copper cables. And a Dunedin school principal is running two half marathons to raise money for school camp. Rob Taylor from Musselburgh Primary told Checkpoint every child goes to camp, no exceptions, and he'll be out pounding the streets and seeking sponsorship to make sure that happens. Those are the headlines. A quick look at the short forecast from Met Service. Northland, Auckland, Waikato and Coromandel. Fine today, cloudy tomorrow. Isolated showers mainly in the west. Bay of Plenty and Taupo, also Gisborne, Hawke's Bay and Wairarapa. Fine apart from some cloudy periods. Waitomo to Kapiti, including Taihape. Cloudy with isolated light showers. Becoming fine tomorrow afternoon. Wellington, cloudy with the chance of a shower tomorrow. Nelson and Marlborough, fine today, cloudy tomorrow. Canterbury and Otago, mainly fine today. Some scattered rain this evening for Otago, rain spreading north early tomorrow. Bulla to Fiordland, also Southland, cloud increasing. Rain in Fiordland and Southland this evening, spreading north along the west coast tomorrow. And for the Chatham Islands, a few light showers turning to rain for a time tomorrow. It's 17 to 6.
1: Thank you, Karen. Bella is up next with a traffic update. Bella.
4: Kia ora, Lisa. Well, for rush hour traffic in Auckland, things are looking heavy across the motorways. For those leaving the city centre, it's 45 minutes to Silverdale on the northern. On the northwestern, it's 40 minutes to Te Atatū. And if you're heading south, it's over an hour and 20 minutes to Papakura. To Wellington, it's slow on the urban motorway, heading south at the Terrace Tunnel. And in Lower Hutt, it's heavy northbound along Eastern Hutt Road from Avalon to Silver Stream. In Christchurch, it's heavy on State Highway 74, heading east from Marshland Road to Burwood Road. And on State Highway 1, it's crawling northbound through Broomfield. And any other traffic tips, you can text us on 2101.
1: Thank you, Bella. Bella Craig there with traffic. To some of your feedback now, this is on our earlier conversation with the Children's Commissioner, Claire Achmed. They've released a report today which has canvassed the opinions of young people on a potential ban from social media for under 16-year-olds. And she says they've got some pretty smart ideas and some suggestions on improving online safety, and that it seems they'd rather not have a full ban, they'd rather have some other safeguards. Lots of feedback on this. Michael says young people are not good at assessing risk, which is why adults make decisions on what age they can drink or drive. Access to social media is no different. George in Christchurch says, can someone tell me how we survived in the past without social media? Society was happier. I am all for a ban. This too, a ban for 15-year-old and younger will be a godsend for parents and young people alike. We ban alcohol sales. Our kids are addicted to social media. Do you ask the addict if they want their drug banned? Waiting for social media companies to take action in future is idealistic. Harm is happening now. But this one in two, this media ban is like saying the streets are not safe for women at night, so we are banning women from going out after 9 p.m. 2101 on text if you would like to have your say on that. Let's head to Australia now, and Australia's major political parties are continuing to grapple with a surge in support for One Nation. A recent survey has Pauline Hanson's party polling ahead of the governing Labor Party. Our correspondent Nick Grimm joins us now with more. Nick, both the government and opposition are facing a threat from One Nation that has been on the fringe of Australian politics. Wow, for a long time, hasn't it?
5: Yeah, g'day Lisa, that's right. Long a minor player, now increasingly looking like it could end up becoming, or well, hitting the major leagues, but let's just see what unfolds. Just like we've seen occur with right-wing movements overseas, a lot of disenfranchised and disillusioned Australian voters are increasingly turning towards Pauline Hanson's One Nation Party, drawn to its populist and anti-immigration agenda. The polls, as you say, are showing that One Nation is now the party a majority of Australians are most likely to vote for first if an election was to be held today. Now, I should qualify that by saying that Australia does, of course, have a preferential voting system, so it's not first past the post. And a federal election is still a long way off here in Australia, more than a year at least. But with polls showing 31% of Australians would give One Nation their first preference vote at the moment, ahead of Labor and the Coalition, That's foreshadowing a big shake-up in Australian politics if that trend was replicated come election day. Now, last night, Pauline Hanson told a gathering of her supporters in Perth that she intends to target seats held by senior Labor ministers in a bid to bring down the Albanese government, and she's building a war chest to fund it, claiming that within a day she's already raised towards that goal, the equivalent of around $2 million of your dollars. No, but it's not just Labor facing electoral challenges. It's also making a lot of people inside the Liberal National Coalition very nervous as they face the threat of losing their status as the nation's official opposition if One Nation wins seats at their expense. Today, one opposition frontbencher has urged his colleagues to strike a deal with One Nation, not to run candidates against each other in electorates that either party could win, so that they won't cannibalise the Conservative vote and they can direct their firepower instead at Labor-held seats. Now, that might have been quickly dismissed by Coalition leader Angus Taylor, but the mere fact that arrangements like that are being openly canvassed speaks volumes about how nervous MPs are getting. For more on that, I've been speaking to political commentator and former Liberal Party strategist Tony Barry from the Redbridge Group.
6: You know, how enduring One Nation's vote is the biggest question in Canberra right now. Where is their floor and where is their ceiling? And I think their ceiling at the moment could be higher than 31%, where it's currently being polled. And I think it's incumbent on both major parties to start taking them head on. But the Liberal Party now need to find their line of length rather than sort of this terms of surrender.
5: Nevertheless, the fact that this idea has been floated and seemingly sunk so quickly, what does it tell us about what's going on inside the Liberal Party at the moment?
6: It's chaos. There's no strategy. It's all sort of day-to-day tactics and freelancing and thought bubbles.
5: Political commentator and Liberal Party insider Tony Barry there, Lisa, and there's no doubting that One Nation's ascendancy is a problem for both sides of politics here. There's a collection of seats in outer suburban areas where government MPs are particularly vulnerable.
1: Let's turn to a dilemma facing many families who've got ageing parents or grandparents. A question about how you let your loved ones maintain their independence and have them staying in their own homes while ensuring they're safe and they can get help if they need it. One resourceful young Australian has come up with a simple solution. Tell us more, Nick.
5: Yeah, Liz, this is a young bloke called Kai Gould, and the 20-year-old Queenslander turned his mind to the problem when his 79-year-old grandfather Brett had a fall in his home on the rural property where he lives. Now, that's where things can often go very badly for a lot of elderly folk, and it was a close call for Kai's grandfather. So the young man designed a device to help his family keep in regular contact with him. The family had already tried common devices like MediAlert bracelets and necklaces and even smart watches, but they found the grandfather wasn't real keen on using them or even wearing them for that matter. So Kai Gould built his grandfather a clock that sounds an alert when he needs to take his medications and so on, while at the same time sending messages to his family that he's checking in regularly. The alerts won't stop until Kai's grandfather presses a button to stop it. So very, very easy and not at all intrusive on his privacy and independence. So let's hear the rest of the story from Kai Gould himself.
7: And he had a fall about a year ago now, and he was on the ground for 2 days and no one knew about it. We were all thinking, oh, we should have called him. Why did none of us think to call him? But then when we tried to call him, he hated it. Didn't want us to talk to him every day. Just not that kind of social person. Likes to be by himself on a farm. We bought him a necklace, bought him a watch, hated both of them. And he uses it every day, every morning, every night, and I know he's okay. All you've got to do is open up your phone, open up your settings, and then it'll just start beeping until they press that button. It goes sending, it takes a second to send. There you go, the user knows it's been sent.
8: We found that phone calls with him have been a lot more social and easier because when we look back, we really were ringing him up and questioning him about, have you done this, have you done that, rather than just ringing up to see how he was going.
5: Yeah, Lisa, that's Kai's father, Chris Gould, speaking there about the device. It's making a big difference for all three generations of the family, and it's not just helping the Goulds. Kai and Chris now have a busy operation set up at home, building and programming the devices, with orders coming in from aged care facilities and pharmacies, along with families keen to get their hands on a device. There's been interest from investors too, though Kai Gould is in

0: Grim there. It is 8 away from 6 right now and you're listening to Checkpoint on RNZ National. Dogs tend to favour one paw over another in the same way the owners are right or left-handed. But how can you tell which paw? Italian scientists say they have come up with a new test to find out. The BBC's own news hound, Alfie Habershon, has been investigating.
1: We know that most dogs, like people, have a favourite side, or paw, and apparently it can tell you quite a lot about them. Lots of different methods for determining this have been tried over the years, including offering them a handshake to see which paw they put on your palm, but finding a reliable test has proven to be elusive.
2: The problem is that paw preference is task-dependent. So it means that there are different ways to measure paw preference, and this could lead to different results.
1: Dr. Marcello Siniscalchi of the University of Bari makes the point that we need to be careful about what exactly we observe the dog doing. For example, I may flick a light switch on with my left hand, even though I'm actually right-handed. But after studying dogs for over 20 years, he's come up with a list of four demanding dog tasks that he says will reveal the answer.
2: You can test using manipulative tasks, using the foot reaching under the bed or some books. You can just use your imagination to create something that dogs have to fight and just to try to use one paw to catch the food.
1: Another recommended task is to give a dog a ball-shaped toy stuffed with food and monitor which paw it's using to hold it still whilst it tries to eat the contents. Other steps include getting your dog to sit alone at the top of the stairs, if you can persuade it to do that.
2: We use also locomotion-based tests. So, for example, the paw, which is used to stepping on stairs or during walking to step off for a transitional platform.
1: And for the owners, it's a chance to understand their pet a little better.
2: Right paw dogs tend to be less fearful, and researchers have discovered that left paw dogs are more or less to approach ambiguous stimulus, so what is called pessimistic cognitive bias.
1: Dr. Siniscalchi and others from the University of Bari are now hoping to collect a large database of paw activity from the owners who are willing to try at home.
0: Well, that was the BBC's Alfie Habershon with that report. Meanwhile, the BBC's Sean Dilley has put that theory to the test with the help of his working guide dog, who is also called Sean.
3: In the heart of London's new broadcasting house newsroom, I'm here with my guide dog. Now, let's be clear, I didn't name him Sean, and this isn't exactly scientific, because whereas researchers took weeks and weeks, we're doing this in just a few minutes. Do you want to try a bit of chicken?
4: Yeah.
3: I'm here with producer Molly.
5: Hello.
3: In front of us, we've got a couch with just maybe a couple of centimetres gap so that Sean the Shep can't get his nose under it and he has to find the high-value reward using his paws. Got him. Which paw is he going for?
5: He's using his right paw.
3: Are you ready for science, Sean?
5: Okay, go on, Sean.
3: Go on. Right paw again?
5: Yep.
3: We don't claim to be scientists, but we've done this experiment 10 times. I'd say that is a strong right paw preference. Researchers say by understanding which bit of the dog's brain they're using, it could help with working dog programs.
5: Good boy, Sean.
3: Oh, thanks, Molly.
5: Not you, I meant doggy Sean.
0: Oh, so cute. Wallace Chapman's here. Is Banjo left-pawed or right-pawed?
6: Well, it's funny because I was only thinking about this when you... a great piece on that. And I thought, what is Banjo? Now, when he arranges a blanket, which he always does in the evening, he arranges it in a circular way. So there's a little
0: a
6: mound.
0: Circular way.
6: A circular certain way where he puts a little mound together so his head goes on that. He will always use his right paw to actually scratch at the blanket and sort of sculpt and mould it.
0: Yep.
6: So maybe right pawed.
0: Maybe right pawed. That is amazing. I want to just share some of this feedback on music soundtracks in shops.
6: Yes.
0: We did an interview earlier in the program, and if it's bad music, the research shows that people will just abandon ship.
6: Yep.
0: They don't spend as much if the music is not to their liking.
6: Absolutely.
0: And in fact, sometimes they blacklist you if they hate it so
6: Absolutely.
0: Much.
6: Absolutely.
0: And volume too high is a pet peeve.
6: Yes.
0: I do love this person who says, I wear noise-cancelling headphones to Bunnings now because of their awful music. But this person says, as a professional hospo worker, any kind of music in cafes and restaurants is far better than listening to customers open-mouth chew.

0: burping and farting and inane complaining. That's from Simon in Auckland. I don't stay away from your cafe. Another listener says, I agree about music at the Cake Tin. We went to the ABs versus France last year. The blasting music at every pause and play ruined the event and was probably above the safe decibel rating.
1: Okay, so Saturday night was date night.
0: Oh, Dad date
1: and
0: night.
1: I. We have not done it for a while, so we treated ourselves to a dinner at a pretty well-known place. And Tab said to me, you know what? Do you think this music is too loud? It's just too loud. And then she said, in terms of feedback, should I say something? I said, don't say something, Tab, because...
0: This is the dilemma.
1: Yeah, overall, the experience was fantastic. The food was great, the service was great, but the music, it was just this funky music, too loud.
0: Well, we talked about the fact that the music has to fit like jazz for restaurant dining.
1: Right.
0: Pop music apparently is the best for the supermarket. Might get you amped up, you know, over the cereal aisle. Anyho, your question of the day, I like.
1: Well, okay, so it came from Richard Parmenter yesterday. He talked about people bringing out the cola and preserving fruit. And I said, are you serious? Do people used to do that back in Aunt Daisy's day, not now. Well, it turned out I'm drastically wrong. So my question of the day is this. Do you preserve any fruit? Your nectarines, your quinces, maybe even your Doris plums.
0: I wish I did.
1: I know.
0: It used to be a thing. My grandma did it.
1: Right?
0: It used to be a big treat when you were a kid. You got to go out to the safe, which was this big room out in the backyard underneath the water tank, and bring back an AG jar that had nectarines or peaches or sometimes apricots. And you knew that Grandma Grace was brewing up something really good.
1: I love it.
0: Or like pies or a sponge that had fruit in it.
1: That's me.
0: So if you got chosen for that task and there were a lot of grandchildren, that was way cool.
1: I love the safe.
0: Yeah.
1: I love it.
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3: It's with Barbara Platt, Usher in Nairobi, and me, James Copnell, in London.
4: And I'm Isaac Bannon in Los Angeles. On day one of the Football World Cup, we have an interview with the South African captain ahead of tonight's opening match against Mexico.
5: We'll also look at the latest from the head of the football's world governing body, FIFA, Gianni Infantino, who's been seeking to defend the organisation after a number of controversies.
3: We're going to report from Mexico too and look at the economic implications of one of the biggest shows in global sport. We're also going to look at the issue of Nigeria starting repatriating some of its citizens from South Africa following widespread anti-migrant protests and violence there. We have an interview with a spokesperson for Nigeria's foreign ministry. That's coming up after this bulletin of the latest world news.
2: BBC News with Moira Alderson. The US military has carried out a wave of new strikes on Iran after President Trump said American forces would hit the country hard. Both sides have been exchanging fire this week after the downing of a US helicopter on Monday, despite a ceasefire that took effect in April. Hours before the latest strikes, President Trump accused Tehran of taking too long to sign a peace deal. Thomas Morgan has more from Washington.
6: They were striking areas in the southern area of the country near the Strait of Hormuz, targeting coastal posts and police command, but also areas around Tehran as well. Defence Secretary Pete Hegseth said that if they needed to negotiate with bombs, they would negotiate with bombs, the US, and that's certainly what has happened. We're in this constant state of back and forth, really, not only in terms of who shoots first, but also a war of words.
2: In response to the latest strikes, Iran said it had attacked US bases in Bahrain, Kuwait and Jordan. Bahrain is reported to have intercepted what were described as Iran's aerial attacks, while Kuwait temporarily closed its airspace. Earlier, Iran's military command declared the Strait of Hormuz completely closed to all vessels, which US Central Command has disputed. Two Uyghur men have been sentenced to death over a 2015 bombing in Thailand that left 20 people dead. The verdict was delivered in a case that saw Bangkok's Erawan Shrine targeted and involved more than a decade of delays. But the trial's been strongly criticised by international human rights groups. The two men on trial complained of being tortured into making confessions they subsequently retracted. The South Korean data protection regulator has fined the country's e-commerce giant Coupang a record $410 million over a massive data breach last November. The leak involved the disclosure of usernames, email addresses and other personal data. Jake Kwon reports from Seoul.
7: Coupang is synonymous with online shopping in South Korea. Also known as Korea's Amazon.com, shoppers can order groceries, food deliveries, and even stream English Premier League games on the company's apps. Although the country is no stranger to user data leaks, the scale of the latest hack had shocked the public. More than 37 million people were exposed in a country of 51 million people. The regulators have found that the company also collected 11 million users' data from other websites without permission. The investigators have said they believe a former employee is responsible for the hack.
2: At least five police officers have been shot dead in an attack in Mexico's Michoacán state, with five others wounded. The incident happened on Wednesday afternoon. The officers were targeted by unknown assailants in an indigenous region of the state, which is plagued by cartel violence. The injured were taken to local hospitals. BBC News. Russian officials say a fire at the Afipsky oil refinery in the southern Krasnodar region, blamed on debris from a Ukrainian drone, has been extinguished. Moscow's Ministry of Defense says its air defense systems downed 330 drones over Russia and occupied Crimea overnight. Ukraine said it had been attacked by two Russian Iskander air-to-air missiles and more than 220 drones. The father of one of the pilots killed in last year's Air India plane crash has told the BBC he'll continue to defend his son's reputation on the eve of the first anniversary of the disaster. The plane, which was en route to London from the Indian city of Ahmedabad, crashed shortly after takeoff, killing at least 240 people. The cause is still unknown, but the release of an interim report led some to blame the senior pilot, Captain Sameet Sabharwal. The US Justice Department has announced the seizure of 13 internet domains. It's alleged they're tied to fake consulting firms designed to recruit current or former US government and military employees to provide information to suspected Chinese agents. The fake firms are said to have targeted people via job listings. The Chinese embassy in Washington called the allegations entirely fabricated. Football fans have begun descending on Mexico City ahead of the opening match of the Men's Football World Cup. The co-hosts, Mexico, will take on South Africa in front of more than 80,000 fans. Former Mexico international Joaquin Beltran spoke to the BBC.
8: It's a very special thing for us in Mexico to have a new World Cup, the third time in our history. We have three stadiums, three cities, Monterrey, Guadalajara, and Mexico City, ready to receive the people of Colombia, Uzbekistan, Korea, South Africa. Everyone is talking about the 13 games we will host.
2: BBC News.
5: Thanks for that news update. 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
4: And I'm Isaac Bannon in Los Angeles at the United States, Canada and Mexico prepare for the Men's Football World Cup, which kicks off in a few hours' time. We've got an interview with South Africa's captain. He's preparing for that opening game in Mexico. We report on Mexico's iconic Azteca Stadium, which is the venue for the match. And you can send us your thoughts or questions on our usual number, +44 77 86 20 50 85.
3: We'll also get a look at why Nigeria is repatriating some of its citizens from South Africa. We have an interview with a foreign ministry spokesperson.
4: Yeah, welcome to Santa Monica, where it's starting to calm down. Earlier on, we had a bit of karaoke. Streets were a little bit wild after that exciting win in the NBA Finals. The New York Knicks, of course, beating the San Antonio Spurs with a last-minute tip-in by OG Anunoby. The streets are calming down in Los Angeles. No doubt in a few nights' time, when the United States open up the World Cup against Paraguay, these streets will be buzzing with United States and Paraguay fans. Over in Mexico, people are getting ready for the opening game, which is going to
9: be between Mexico and South Africa on Thursday. And we've spoken tirelessly about the political issues around this World Cup here in the United States, Mexico and Canada. We'll finally see the action begin, of course, with that game. The Estadio Azteca is an incredibly iconic football ground. It's been the scene for football's great players' greatest moments. So think Pelé winning his third World Cup in 1970, Maradona winning in 1986. And on Thursday, Mexico will play South Africa in a repeat of the 2010 opening match. South Africa's goalkeeper, Ronwyn Williams, will lead out his side. And a moment that he has told me will bring him immense pride.
10: I won't even say this is what dreams are made of, because this wasn't a dream. You know, it was far, you know, to reach for us. But while I was growing up, we were part of the 2002 World Cup. And I can remember watching that game. And then obviously 2010. And, you know, this was my brother's dream for me. And I lost him in 2010. He had so much high hopes for me. And just to see or to know that I'll be leading out my team in the opening game for my country, I don't know. You know, I can't put it into words. Just amazing. It gives me chills. Sometimes find myself just laying at night thinking about it. Just amazing.
11: Yeah, I mean, so sorry for your loss. And, you know, I was reading a little bit about your family and your mum. I think she said that her dad, your granddad, said that he thought that you would lead South Africa one day. Like, your family must be so proud of the fact that you are the South African captain, and this moment is going to be beamed around the world, and it will be you. What does your family feel about watching you, you know, lead South Africa out?
10: Yeah, I mean, they're so proud. You know, they're happy. They know where the struggles and where what I had to go through to make it. So it means much more to them. And I can remember when Coach Hugo announced me as captain, the family, they had a gathering. You know, the whole family was there. I still have all those photos and videos. And just to see what it meant to them that their son, their cousin, friend is leading the national team. And I'm sure that joy and pride and happiness has probably doubled, if not tripled, now that I'm going into a World Cup and going to be leading my country there. So yeah, they're happy, they're excited, and I think they're just immensely proud.
11: There's like a poetry in football that we all love. And, you know, that 2010 World Cup, I remember it pretty well. South Africa playing Mexico in the opening game, the goal by Shabalala. I remember the commentary, that unbelievable goal. And it's the roles have reversed now, and it will be you guys going into Mexico's home for them opening a World Cup. Just talk me through the preparations for getting ready to go into what will be a bear pit at the Azteca Stadium, 90,000 fans.
10: Yeah, I mean, you know, that's the beauty of sport, of football, to see us now playing that opening game. And I always say the two most important games at the World Cup is the opening and the final. And Bafana is going to be part of one. So amazing, you know, but we know it's going to be difficult. We know the pressure is going to be extremely high. They're not going to make it easy for us. They're going to intimidate us. They're going to have the whole country behind them. And you can feel it, because I know. And I can remember 2010, the atmosphere for that opening game, it was electrifying. Everyone behind the country. And that's exactly what we can expect. We just have to prepare well. We just have to be ready, make sure that we are ready for everything that they're going to throw at us. And it's going to be a wonderful experience. And, you know, this is, like I said, what dreams are made of.
11: You talk about the coach, Hugo Bruce. He joined in 2021, and obviously he really has changed the South African team, and every competition that you guys go into, it feels as though you're going into it thinking that you can win the competition. You got so close in 2023, losing in that semi-final to Nigeria. Bruce has talked about maybe this might be his last dance. He might retire afterwards. I think he was quoted as saying that if he is to stop, he needs to stop in beauty. And it needs to be a beautiful end. Just talk to me about what he's done for South African football.
10: He's been so amazing. Belief that he's brought and the love that he's brought back into not only the team, but the country as well. 2-3 years ago, we were crying for the supporters to come out and support us. And he mentioned that it goes hand in hand with performance, with results. the most important thing is results. And when we started picking up the results, that's when the belief came back. And now I would say, you know, he's united a country. That's how big his impact has been on us. Now how people are looking forward and can't wait for Bafana to play, buying our merch, sending us the well wishes. You know, it's all down to the belief that he had in all the players and in the team itself. He's been amazing, exceptional. He'll go down in South African history for doing amazing things. And I think I would say he united the country.
9: That is South Africa's captain, Ronwyn Williams. You can hear a longer version of that interview if you look for More Than The Score podcast. We'll be bringing you so many fantastic stories across the next 39 days here at the World Cup. And, of course, beyond that. So you can find that podcast wherever you get your podcast. And you can also hear commentary of that game. We'll give you a little bit more info on that shortly.
5: Well, on Wednesday, we heard from FIFA President Gianni Infantino as he held a press conference in Mexico City ahead of the opening game.
12: It's a moment of joy. It's a moment of celebration. It's a moment of happiness. And I am very, very happy to see the most iconic trophy that makes people dream.
5: Well, joy and celebration and controversy, I think we could say, Isaac. And I know many people are wondering, would it be possible for the Somali referee, Oman Artan, who the Americans denied entry, could he show up in Mexico or Canada and still take part of the World Cup that way?
9: Yeah, unfortunately for Omar Antani, he cannot do that because all the referees are going to be meeting in Florida, and that is where they're going to be training and doing, getting all their preparations. And then from Florida, they'll go to their specific matches. And that's the reason why he's unable to take part in this competition, just because he's not able to go. But it's one of a number of issues, of course, for this World Cup, with visas for fans, for players, and of course, referees like Omar Artan. And I think Gianni Infantino will be delighted to see the football begin on Thursday in that opening match between Mexico and South Africa, because then we can stop talking about all of these controversies. It's going to be happening at one of the most iconic stadiums in the world, the Azteca. As I mentioned earlier, it is the scene of some of the greatest moments in football. Pelé winning his third World Cup, Maradona winning in 1986, and it's been through a massive multi-million pound or dollar renovation over the past 2 years to get it ready for today's game and this tournament. And our Mexico correspondent Will Grant was given a look behind the scenes at the new Azteca.
13: Perhaps the biggest challenge facing fans with tickets to the opening match will be simply getting there. Mexico City's traffic is notoriously bad, and in the current climate of anti-World Cup protests, some are worried they might not get in. Outside the Azteca Stadium, a group demonstrating over the disappearance of more than 130,000 people in Mexico's drug war played a game of street football under a bridge. They'd spray-painted the words Mexico, World Champions in Disappearances on the road, while others painted over World Cup billboards calling for a boycott of the tournament. The idea is to continue with these protests throughout the World Cup, said one of the organisers, Mar Guerrero, for maximum visibility while the eyes of the world are on this stadium. Once inside the stadium, though, the focus turns to football.
14: So there we have it, into the stadium.
13: The iconic Azteca Stadium has undergone a major renovation over the past 2 years, with the Mexican bank having acquired the naming rights with a loan of around $100 million. I was taken on a tour with the Azteca's director, Felix Aguirre, who led us into the belly of the stadium.
15: What we are seeing here and what we are going to walk around is a player's path.
13: He explained that the player's tunnel is adorned with a mural by Mexican artist José Noé Suaro, capturing some of the Azteca's most historic footballing moments. On the other side, a glass-fronted hospitality area, so fans who can afford it can watch the players as they move between the pitch and the changing rooms.
14: So inside the Mexico changing room, it is all branded with the Mexican flag and FIFA World Cup 2026. It feels quite a privilege to be here. We're just quite frankly, hours to go until the team come in. FIFA don't have anything considered away or home changing rooms. There are basically two that are identical. But of course, this one is Mexico's. It is beautifully done, actually. Leather seats in each place. And within a matter of hours, the players will be in here, getting themselves ready for, in some of their cases, the biggest match of their lives.
16: Wow.
14: Amazing. Well, I just walked up the steps out into the stadium and it is breathtaking. Genuinely one of the finest stadiums in the Americas, no doubt about it, one of the finest stadiums in the world. This, of course, was the site of the Mano de Dios, the hand of God, in that incredible goal that Maradona scored against England shortly thereafter.
17: Outside Butcher leaves him for dead. Outside Fennec leaves him for dead and puts the ball away. And that is why Maradona's the greatest player in the world. He buried the English defence.
13: The stadium's director, Felix Aguirre, said with hours to go until kickoff, his overriding sensation is one of pride.
18: It's the pride of being a very small part of a very big team that will deliver one of the biggest spectacles in the history of the world.
14: It is resplendent. It is amazing. It looks completely ready. The pitch is pristine. The seats are incredible. The positioning, you know, the layout so that everybody gets a decent view seems really well designed. All that's left now, of course, is 22 players, 80-odd thousand fans, and a ball.
9: Yeah, Will Grant there. It will have those players and those fans on Thursday evening. If you're in sub-Saharan Africa, Nishat Lada is going to be bringing you live commentary from Thursday's match between Mexico and South Africa at the Azteca, 18:30 GMT. Make sure you tune into that. Game one of 104 over the next 39 days. That sounds pretty nice, doesn't it, James?
19: Extraordinary, yeah, really looking forward to all of that. Isaac, we had a message in from our wet in Juba, South Sudan. It says, I fancy Bafana Bafana, South Africa, to beat Mexico today in the opening World Cup game by 2-1. That's the prediction.
9: Big prediction, that.
19: Yeah. And also hopes for another listener that Ronaldo will win the World Cup. Concerns also from Dada Kamara in the Gambia that there have been too many controversies, restricted entrance of fans, the referee from Somalia not being allowed in. FIFA should separate football from politics, according to Dada. Thanks so much for your messages. We're going to cross now to Nick Marsh on our business desk in Singapore. Nick, are you going to be staying up for that first game between Mexico and South Africa?
20: Well, I noticed you said the game today, James. It's not today for me. It's going to be at 3 a.m. I don't know. I mean, I have a young baby at home, so I don't know whether that means I'm used to it or I need to get my sleep in. Yeah, exactly. That's going to be the case, though, for lots of people out here in Asia. To be honest, we are used to staying up late for big games, a lot of them being in Europe and so on. I don't know. I haven't made my decision yet, but we're going to be chatting tomorrow, I believe, or I'm going to be talking to Newsday anyway. So I think the listeners will be able to
19: tell just how tired you are.
20: Exactly. Yeah.
19: The opening game is certainly going to be sold out, of course. Is that the case for all of those 100 plus games Isaac was mentioning?
20: Definitely not. No, there are lots of tickets still left for sale for lots of games. Even, I don't know if this is the case right now, but until very recently, even for the USA's opener in LA against Paraguay, which is really a reflection, you know, we've spoken about it so much, about just how expensive these tickets have been. FIFA, Gianni Infantino obviously been talking up how good the ticket sales have been, record numbers, but it's also a record number of games, don't forget. And the fact that these prices have been so high means that not everyone wants to pay $1,000, $800, you know, for a ticket way up, you know, in the third tier. So you may see a situation where tickets get flogged pretty cheaply close to kickoff. But it is, you know, it is one of those things that's just been hanging over this entire World Cup. But, you know, it's kicking off today, tomorrow, whatever you want to call it. And then people will be talking about the football, I'm sure, pretty soon.
19: Nick Marsh on our business desk in Singapore. Thank you.
0: At least 270 Nigerians are expected to arrive in Lagos in the first batch of evacuees from South Africa amidst growing concern about anti-migrant protests and reports of attacks against foreigners. The protests are aimed at illegal immigrants, but that has led to cases of xenophobic behavior. Before those Nigerians left, the Nigerian Consul General to South Africa, Ambassador Nini Kanwa Okeuche, spoke to the BBC.
21: The definition of xenophobia is there, anti-foreigner sentiments. It's just that xenophobia is more across board, it's general, all foreigners. I say Afrophobia, because it's only the African, black African migrants that are suffering. But at the end of the day, it is what it is, and their actions show. You can't talk about unemployment and talk about migrants. The percentage of migrants in South Africa, or let me say foreigners, it's like 7 to 8%, thereabouts. They are not and cannot be the problem. Now that they're leaving, how many jobs are you getting? So migrants are basically being scapegoated. 7 to 8% of a population cannot be the problem or cannot be blamed for broken systems in education, healthcare, policing, unemployment. And I say this with caution because in Nigeria we have our issues too. No country is perfect. Illegal migration is something that we are against as well. What we're doing here today is not just helping our people get home, but also helping the South African government by reducing the number of illegal migrants, if any of them are illegal. So we're with you that everyone should be lawful, the laws should be respected and all of that. We're totally with you. But where we have a problem is when normal citizens take the laws into their own hands. You're not an immigration officer, you're not a police officer. You have no right to take the laws into your own hands, and that's what's been happening. And we want to see that stopped and controlled. We want to see consequences for those actions.
0: Well, South Africa's President Cyril Ramaphosa has announced a raft of new measures to crack down on illegal and irregular migration, but he has also warned against vigilantism. We're now joined by Kimi Ibe Ebinefa, who is the spokesperson for Nigeria's Ministry of Foreign Affairs. Welcome to the program. I think you were probably listening to the to that interview there with the Consul General, and she said that it was something that should not be taken into the hands of people themselves to execute their concerns. Do you think that President Ramaphosa has responded adequately to that? He did call on South Africans not to take the law into their own hands.
22: The government of Nigeria appreciates its response, its most recent statements, making it clear that private individuals have no right to take the laws into their hands. But we want to also state clearly as a government that what we want from South Africa is action, not just statements from government officials, but the practical instances whereby the South African security will prevent ordinary South Africans from taking the laws into their hands. We need that drastic action to be mounted against the ringleaders of this protest.
0: There is a great climate of fear and concern amongst foreigners, especially African foreigners in South Africa, as we know. But can you give us any figures of how many victims of xenophobic attacks there have been from Nigeria? Do you have a record of attacks on businesses or other attacks?
22: The data for figure will be provided by the Nigerian mission, because as you are aware, the protests are ongoing, so I might not have the latest figure about the actual data. But Nigerian businesses have been destroyed. Nigerians are molested in the streets of Johannesburg and other major cities in South Africa. Students in schools are being bullied, are being told to go back home. When are you going back to your country? All those derogatory statements are not acceptable, considering the fact that Nigeria played a major role in the fight against apartheid. We supported them with our resources. It is on record that over $60 billion was spent by the Nigerian government to help South Africa fight against apartheid. In a situation whereby we are committed in promoting African unity, then seeing black Africans turning against fellow black Africans is not acceptable. Most countries in Africa are really surprised about what is going on in South Africa.
0: Okay, we understood about the figures. The Consul General was also not able to give us details about attacks against Nigerians, but we do understand many of them have complained about that. This is quite an extraordinary step for a government to repatriate citizens, given everything we've talked about, the climate of fear, the attacks and so on, what was it specifically that led you to make this intervention?
22: Every country in the world is committed in the protection of our nationals anywhere they are living in the world. If you have a situation whereby a majority of your nationals in a particular country are dissatisfied with the security of system in the country, they are living in fear, they can't go about their businesses securely, then it becomes a serious concern. Nigeria, for instance, we have a lot of our nationals involved in different business and economic ventures in South Africa. But because of the protests, most of them have been closed down for weeks now. So definitely they are incurring losses. And again, the threats that all foreigners should leave before June 30th. And we've seen videos, evidence whereby business premises have been destroyed, looted, properties looted. Security operatives are seen in the vicinity, but they are doing nothing to stop those protests. So that has been our concern. So if the security of our nationals are not guaranteed, those that voluntarily want to return back to the country, government have no option than to facilitate that.
0: Okay, we'll have to leave it there because we're running out of time. Camille Ebienfa, the spokesperson for Nigeria's Ministry of Foreign Affairs.

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1: China has made itself a friend to many more people by investing in them.
2: Hey, just as a side note here, speaking of the US, and I've watched you spend a lot of time as a journalist, the latest couple of weeks, the Trump administration has really ramped up their attacks on media there. I mean, it's quite extraordinary that interview that went viral with Trump saying to this woman, "You're a horrible person, you're a horrible journalist, you're crooked, you're all crooked." When you're a journalist and you've lived in the US and you say that, what do you think?
3: First of all, that was an uncanny impersonation there, Wallace. I've got chills here. This is not normal for the US. This was not happening when I lived in the US. This is very much Trump. And I think, he's done this repeatedly, especially to female journalists, calling them Miss Piggy or, denigrating their appearances or for not smiling enough. This is very much Trump. But I think it's a sign of the pressure that he is under now. I think, he's facing his poll numbers are terrible, especially on the economy, which is supposed to be his strength. The Republicans have started standing up to him over the war in Iran. He has lost a bunch of crucial votes in Congress. So I think the pressure is really mounting on him. He's got no easy way out of Iran. The midterm elections are approaching at the end of this year and he'll lose control of the House and probably the Senate too. So I think he's feeling the pressure and as a result, that's why we're seeing him lashing out more and more.
2: Could you imagine any other president, Simon, say Obama going, "You're terrible, you're crooked"? I've never heard that before.
1: If the world was like sane, he would never have been elected. Obviously, none of this seems to matter to the people that keep putting him back in.
2: Okay, it is 6:31. We have Anna Firefield, Simon Pound, Loving and Company. Big response regarding youth rates to keep those youth rates rather keep those coming. You're on RNZ National. The panel 6:31.
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5: The skipper and crew of an international yacht have been taken to safety in the far north after a dramatic 10-hour rescue north of New Zealand. The Children's Commissioner says young people need to be given a voice in the conversation about a social media ban. The Green Party says it's impossible to meet New Zealand's Paris Agreement commitments without buying overseas carbon credits, despite the Prime Minister ruling it out. The price of Bitcoin has halved in the past 6 months in what commentators are calling a Bitcoin winter. And a survey about music played in stores has found customers hate the volume being too high and 40% will walk out if they don't like what's being played. Those are the headlines. More news at 7.
6: Kia ora, Emil Donovan here from RNZ's Nights programme, where last night our sociolinguist Julia de Bress was here extolling the virtues of the graphic novel.
7: I do indeed read them. I get several out a week. I've got 5 out at the moment. I think I've read about 200 of them in the last few years. It constrains my choice in the library. You've heard me talking before about how I hang out in the kids section at the library. This is partly why, because most of the floors don't have the books that I want to get out. But I need to be very clear that graphic novels are not just for kids.
6: Tune in weeknights from 8 here on RNZ National.

0: the Casbah. I don't need to explain this to you, do I? There'd be legions of fans. English punk rock band The Clash released Rock the Casbah on this day in 1982. The song was released as a second single from their fifth album, and it became a very popular, in fact it became so popular, Joe Strummer considered leaving The Clash. He couldn't justify singing rebellious songs when the band was rich and successful. In the early years when they were struggling, their music was sincere, but he felt they were becoming a joke. So that's called Living for Your Art, Simon Pound.
1: That's great stuff.
0: Yeah.
1: You don't want to become a pastiche of the things that you are fighting against.
0: Good song, though. Good song, isn't it, Anna?
2: Oh, it was. We were dancing down here in the studio in Wellington.
0: I wouldn't usually describe myself as a punk man, more the grooves satisfying me, but that's a classic, isn't it? Gosh, The Clash. What a huge response regarding youth rates. Wallace, I believe the government should subsidise businesses so they can pay a good minimum wage rather than just simply giving an allowance to beneficiaries who are able to work. It would encourage and incentive the employment of our young people. Dabil says, no way to paying less. I've lived in Aussie and New Zealand when I was 16. In the Oz, the boss of a demolition company said, you do a man's work, you get paid the same. Came back home, youth rates applied. I work harder than all the adults around me. Hence, I got promoted a year after into management. I hated the first 2 years of being paid less than the adults around me, and I had to pay for my own courses. Terrible. All right. It is 6:35. You're on RNZ National. And also a big response regarding our question of the day, which is, hey, does anyone out there, the panel family, do you still preserve fruit? Your nectarines, your peaches, your loquats, or is it the back in the era of Aunt Daisy? 2101. Time for I've Been Thinking, Anna Fifield. Take it away.
2: Well, Wallace, I'm going to be a bit frivolous here, but I've been thinking about hugging. Is hugging the new greeting that everybody defaults to in maybe not business, maybe not in the halls of parliament, but it just feels like more and more the handshake is going out the window and people are hugging as greetings or farewells in kind of professional life. And I've been caught in a few situations recently where I've put out my hand and the other person has like hugged and or vice versa. It's mortifying. And I don't know whether this is just a female thing or, you know, probably Jacinda is to blame. She's a hugger. Everybody wants to blame Jacinda, don't they? But is hugging on the rise? I want to know, are you two experiencing this?
0: Are you mortified by it, Anna?
2: Sometimes, yes. But
0: and
2: then,
0: so am I.
2: Yeah.
0: And we're going to come back to that tomorrow. That's tomorrow's question of the day. Thanks for raising it. I don't like this. I don't like this trend. What do you think, Simon?
1: Well, if like, you know, if maybe we need like little badges that say I'm a handshake person, I'm a hug person, I'm a kiss on the cheek person. Because if you know someone well, a hug's a lovely thing. You don't want to be just hugging, you know, throwing hugs out here, there and everywhere.
0: Have you noticed this as a general trend, you know, you be it a business, no, not a business meeting, Anna, perhaps, but like a second meeting, people will come in for a hug and not a handshake?
2: I think it's more like, and especially because I have been working for companies that are overseas, so you haven't seen people for a long time. So sometimes in that situation, there's more of a greeting is needed, or if a meeting might go particularly well, or you feel particularly like you've clicked with a person, maybe they're going to hug you, or I don't know. I don't know. I can't explain it, but I do try to put my arm out as much as I can to go for the hug.
1: It's a good one to leave for. You don't want anyone to be giving people hugs that aren't wanted.
0: We will follow that up tomorrow. Thanks for the I've Been Thinking. Simon Pound, I've Been Thinking.
1: I've been thinking, you know, quite amazing to see the Opportunity Party getting up in some of the polls and having a land tax in the mix of their policies, which is like, you know, so interesting that they can be so brave as to have something that goes against like the conventional wisdom of you can't possibly get a capital gains or some kind of different tax in. And yeah, the team and the, you know, the way they've changed their image, thanks to Q, the new leader, is just out of control because, you know, they've gone from being the punisher at the dinner party to, you know, interesting, you know, future, like, good stuff, really good stuff. So really amazing with the turnaround.
0: Have you drunk the Kool-Aid?
1: Nah, well, I don't really like to
0: join
1: up to something at all, but I think it's super interesting what
0: they're doing. Are you party member?
1: No, God no. But yeah, what it's made me think is like it's bananas that the capital gains tax, which is so simple, it's such a simple good tax. It's all through Australia, and it's something that we aren't embracing as a country, and as a result, with wealth taxes and land taxes becoming more and more prevalent in manifestos and policy kind of platforms, we could end up missing a very simple good tax that is way fairer for redistributive things and go to something that's like a terrible tax.
0: Well, I will say Guy Nespina's piece on 30 with opportunity leader Kwile Wong was a very good half an hour, actually, good watch. You can I do recommend it. And we talked about opportunity as the mix in terms of the MMP 30 years on the whip last night. So that's online too. You can go and have a look at that. All right, Simon Pound and the Firefield on the show. It is 6:39 on RNZ National.
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0: And don't forget, we're on Apple, on Spotify as well. Listen and follow. Big response tonight. Thank you for listening. Wallace, we started preserving in 1974. Never stopped. A summer ritual. Save the seed, grow and bottle all the tomatoes and fruit from our orchards. Jams, pickles, wouldn't be summer without preserving. Just one more. Simon says, my husband bottles plums to use for breakfast in the winter. Windsong Orchards in Rennick grow the best plums. He even preserves rhubarb and ginger. Oh my goodness. All right, they're coming through. That in a moment. But this issue now might affect you. You might love a beer or a wine. Like I do, actually, but you've decided to cut back. Was it post-COVID? Was it the price of a pint? Have you decided to do a Thursday running club instead of Thursday beersies? 0% beers, are they doing the job for you instead? Whatever the reason, consumption of alcohol volumes, it's tanking. The lowest level ever recorded. The beer industry employs 35,000 people. With us is Eddie Gaffer. He's the Vice Chair of the Brewers Guild of New Zealand. Eddie, good to have you here.
4: Thank you very much for having me, Wallace. It's a great honour to be on the panel.
0: Oh, thank you, Eddie. It's kia ora. How has it affected the sector, Eddie?
4: Well, I think it's affected the sector in different ways, but broadly speaking, since COVID, we've had an accelerator effect with excise where it's ramped up and up and up. It's compounded itself through this period of inflationary pressure, and we've ended up with excise of 97.50 on a keg of beer, which is about 30% of the cost that we have to shoulder.
0: Another one coming up soon, a couple of weeks, 3.07%, is it?
4: Indeed. It's cooling a little, but we're still living with the effects of 22-23 when excise was close to 7%. So over the last 6 years, excise has increased just over 30%. And that's really the foot has been applied to the accelerator by government. And it's really just driven prices up for drinkers.
0: Well, we've talked about that, Anna, the other day. I mean, that's part of the social fabric, whether you like it or not, is actually going out to meet someone for a drink. And I can recall the days, Anna Firefield, not long ago when a pint would have been $7.50. Goodness gracious me, went out the other day for a pint. Hello, $15. Oh, I mean, you know, I'm not going to lie, it's pricey.
2: But Wallace, did you have more than one?
0: I had two.
2: Oh, wow.
0: So that's $35.
2: Because that's the key, isn't it? I think, like, as we've seen with cigarettes, putting prices up deters people from, it's a way to make people exercise restraint there, I guess, in many ways. Yeah. But as I understand it, the excise tax is there to fund the costs to society of cigarettes or alcohol, right? The cost to health or other social ills that come out of this kind of, substance. So isn't the excise tax needed for that reason?
0: Eddie?
4: Absolutely. And I think we're certainly not arguing for removal of excise. What we'd like is the foot really to come off the gas pedal, just allow drinkers' wallets to catch up with the prices in bars.
0: What do you think, Simon Pound?
1: And is it just bars or is it everywhere? Because like with the move to craft beers and you know, with the general kind of like less but more expensive, does this make the You know, sometimes you go to pick up a beer can and it's like $12, and if it becomes $15, that would be bananas.
0: Eddie?
4: I absolutely agree with you. What we're asking government for is a little restraint, and really just to take the pressure off the industry. Treasury seems unwilling or unable to think about the short term, but, you know, Keynes was right. In the long run, we're all dead. What we'd like is...
0: Okay, Eddie.
4: What we'd like
0: all
4: is...
0: All right, now.
4: A little reasonable... reasonableness in excise calculations, just to bring the heat out of the out of the matter a little.
0: That, I mean, isn't that Anna? On that, is there a balance here? I get that the cost of alcohol. Actually, you know, we've had people from ED here on the show before. I mean, let's be frank; it runs to billions. It is huge, the cost. At the same time, going out for a pint is part of our the way we connect as human beings. And if a beer is going to cost me $16.50, that catch-up time is going to be 20 minutes and I'm going to go home again. You know, do you know what I mean? Is there a balance to be struck and we haven't got quite that balance right?
2: Well, I mean, the excise tax only covers a portion of the social ills or the health costs associated with alcohol, as I understand it. So, I mean, it's not even meeting those costs there. But maybe it's time to rethink how we catch up. You know, there's this big trend, you said, towards the non-alcoholic drinks. So that's an option. But maybe you need to be going to these 7 a.m. coffee raves with your friends, Wallace. Carpe the diem.
0: Eddie, are you hearing this? Do you guys have to change with the times? I hate to say it, but people aren't consuming beersies the way they used to.
4: They're not. I completely agree. Neither am I. I'm pushing 50 now, and I can say that non-alcs play a large role in my drinking habits these days. But what we're looking at, certainly for government, is a reduction in the excise take as demand falls. And that's really in response to rising prices. So it's in their own interests to think about this issue a little bit more deeply and get us back on a slightly more reasonable track.
0: In the final instance, Simon Pound, this industry does employ 35,000 people.
1: I think also, in some other countries, they have higher excise on off-license, and then they do things to make it so that it's easier for on-licenses, pubs, taverns, etc., where people do catch up, to not be such a massive differential of cost. It's so much more expensive going out, and that puts so much pressure on hospitality offerings. And it's a lot of people doing it tough in this cost of living crisis, and hospitality outlets are the people who feel it first, and it's been very tough out there.
0: And you would know that very well in Wellington, Anna.
2: Yes, indeed. I have a question for Eddie. So are non-alcoholic drinks more profitable for the drinks industry? Mm. Because they do cost a lot, right? Like a bottle of non-alcoholic gin costs more than a bottle of gin in some cases. Yeah. So is this a case where you're going to just refocus towards these more profitable areas?
4: It's a great question, Anna. They're not more profitable, certainly for us. It depends how they're made, but we don't have the excise component and the production costs, but they're still just as labor intensive and ingredient intensive as our other beers. So what you see is that they can command slightly less at wholesale, and so margins are similar, if not slightly lower.
0: Okay. I will say, Eddie, because, you know, I mean, I am one who actually does totally love a beer every now and then, craft beer.
4: Excellent.
0: It's just the truth. But I also am finding that the 0% offerings are really good. And
4: they're
0: so
4: excellent.
0: It doesn't really bother me now. I might have a sort of a Friday night and I might have a couple of 0%ers. Is that really part of the future as well?
4: It really is. And there's a name for it and they call it zebra striping. Where you alternate between a full fat and a non-alc beer on your night out. But New Zealand really leads the world in non-alcoholic beers. I've drunk all over the world, and I have to say, I think New Zealand non-alcs are the best in the world.
0: Interesting. Good on you, Eddie. Hey, very good to have you on the show. Thank you.
4: Thank you so much.
0: Eddie Gepper, Vice Chair of Brewers Guild New Zealand. And the other thing too, Anna, is, you know, as you... on a personal, as you become more aware of alcohol, you tend to it's a bit of a sliding scale. You go, oh gosh, actually, it's not always that good for you, is it?
2: Yes, we're aging, Wallace. I just hit 50 this year and I feel it when I have two glasses of wine now.
0: It's just two, right?
1: The flip side of the aging is, you know, you keep hearing Gen Zs aren't drinking. You're like, yeah, wait till you're old and you've got all the problems.
0: Right. Yes, indeed. Hey, now, someone says excise on license should be lower, alcohol harm mitigated by responsible service and bars. Someone says, Wallace, where's this one? Oh, the guys in the sauna were saying they catch up there rather than the bar these days. They were in their mid-40s. How about that? Isn't that interesting? So, yeah, run clubs. Times are changing.
1: Times
0: are changing. It's 11 away from 7. You're on the panel, RNZ National, Anna Fifield and Simon Pound with me. And you know what? Times might be changing on one level, but at another level, they're not changing. We have been run off our feet. Extraordinary response to the people who just absolutely love preserving. No, Wallace, it's not back in the era of Aunt Daisy. Preserving fruit is very much of the now. Rosie in Governor's Bay joins us. Rosie, welcome to the panel.
5: Hello, Wallace. I'm laughing.
0: How are you this evening, Rosie?
5: I'm very good. I'm sitting here with a pumpkin risotto just made for dinner.
0: And there we go.
5: For you.
0: A glass of Chablis?
5: Well, even better. Sort of Chablis, yes.
0: Okay, so do you preserve fruit, or is it or is it from the days of old?
5: No, it's not from the days of old. I've been preserving fruit for... So the marriage is now 56 years, and I've been preserving since that first year of marriage, and I'm 76 now, so that's rather a long time.
0: Amazing. Okay, so what do you preserve?
5: Well, wherever we have lived, I have always preserved. I think one of the funniest stories is when we moved to Tasmania in the late 1970s, and I'd made the preserves in Governor's Bay, and I was determined not to leave them behind. So when the packers came, they had to pack the preserves as well. So they came to Hobart. So that's how important the preserves were. But we've been in the one property in Governor's Bay for 50 years, and so the fruit trees have accompanied us on that journey. And we made sure that we planted heritage trees early on. So there are things like the beautiful red delicious, the yellow delicious apples, the Jonathans, the Wolseleys, the Quince, the Feijoa. I mean, go on and on, you know, and the plums, the beautiful Black Doris plums.
0: Oh, you're kidding. You got those too?
5: Oh, yes.
0: Oh. Yeah. Anna, this is heaven, isn't it? Are you a preserved fruit person, Anna Fifield?
2: Oh, I had some delicious Black Doris preserved plums the other day, but I did not preserve them. I am not a preserver. Like, putting sterilizing jars and ovens, that's a step too far for me. I'm sorry, life's too short.
5: Oh, you know what? I don't even have to sterilize now. I just put the jars in the dishwasher and boom. They are preserved. They are heated up and sterilized in the dishwasher. And
0: are you sure that's okay?
5: Well, then they go, you see, because the way I do it is I put the cold fruit into the jars with the hot syrup, and then they go in the oven.
0: Simon Pound, you've got family commitments. Do you have much time to preserve fruit?
1: Well, at this stage, the amount of fruit that the three kids get through, like, if I can't imagine there being enough fruit in the world for there to be leftover fruit to be able to preserve something.
5: Yeah, well, I don't know about that. The other thing is that we don't just preserve, we also freeze. So the Feijoas, they're fantastic. There's so many of them. And my husband, he's the person who brings all the fruit in. He's the forager. I go

0: on tour for 2 hours is a street about preserving.
1: It's lovely stuff. Yeah.
0: It's a gold mine of information. I love it, Rosie. Thank you very much for joining us on the panel tonight. Very good.
2: It's great to talk about it. Bye-bye.
0: Lots here. Just a couple more. Wallace, I preserve throughout the year our own fruit and bought food. I preserve tomato soup. I make sauces and relish to make jam. And Wallace, I preserve all those peaches that you talked about, and I give buckets away. I'm an old-timer, Wallace, at preserving. The male of the family, and I must do about 40 or 50 jars a year, mostly of fruit growing on my own section, simply an economics affair. I do buy some fruit, and such as apricots and golden queen peaches. I don't do the fancy preserving method. I use the overflow style, which attracts some criticism from the purists. Now, explain, 2101, what does this mean? I use the overflow style, which attracts some criticism from the purists. But it works fine for me, says John Lee in Christchurch. Nice one. Good to have you on the show. It is six away from seven. We have Simon Pound and Anna Firefield. Going to be talking about the FIFA World Cup too, and the particular heat issues on the panel plus, so stay with us on that. But finally on the program, a young Wellington business owner got a bit of a fright when her ice cream cart was stolen from its home in Wadestown. But happy to say there is a good ending to the story. After a Stuff article was published, a reader tracked it down. Claudia Hopkins from Sophia's Real Fruit Ice Cream Cart owner. Claudia, nice to have you on the panel.
3: Hi, nice to be on here.
0: Well, look, thanks
3: for having me on.
0: It's a pleasure. Can I just jump in firstly and say there was a picture on the Stuff article. Your ice creams look darn yummy. They look like I want to have one.
3: Yeah, you definitely have to try it.
0: They look great. Yeah. It seemed to be a no-brainer that your business go well when I saw the picture of that ice cream. But look, thank goodness there's a happy ending to the story. But can you talk us through the moment you realised your cart was gone?
3: Yeah, well, actually, my mum was walking the dogs. My cart is usually parked outside just the front of the house. And she thought maybe the council had towed it away. So she rang them, but obviously they hadn't. And then she realised, obviously, it must have been stolen. So she called the police. And honestly, my heart was just heartbroken. And I was genuinely so devastated that a business that I put so much time, effort and money into was just taken away in a blink. And I just never thought I would get it back, and I was feeling all those feelings, obviously.
0: Let's bring our panel and then Anna.
4: I've got to say, this is a pretty stupid thief, isn't it? I mean, who steals an ice cream cart if anything's going to get busted? You know, it's not like a nondescript bike or something, but especially I just have this vision of this.
3: Honestly, I have all the same questions.
4: Yeah.
3: If the thief is listening, please let me know your motive.
4: And plus the windy, narrow streets of Wadestown. Yeah, this is not a professional heist that's been happening, so I'm thrilled. I'm really impressed by your entrepreneurial spirit there, Claudia, and thrilled that you got it back.
0: Yeah, kia ora.
3: Now, me as well.
0: Stay there, Claudia. Simon.
1: Oh, love it. And, you know, what a good use of the media. Get the story out there, someone tracks it down, and now it's back in your driveway. That's a lovely story.
3: Yeah, definitely. It was a horrible beginning with a really great ending. Obviously, my cart has sustained some damage, which was to be expected, but just having it back is all that I could have asked for. So shout out to the Stuff article for helping get that back.
0: I'd like to know, Anna, because it might sort of give some sort of impetus or some ideas or motivation or just some encouragement to younger people out there. I mean, why did you decide to go into business, at a fairly young age?
3: Well, I've always had an entrepreneurial spirit. When I was much younger, I used to steal the groceries out of the pantry and sell them back to my parents at a premium price. So it's always been my spirit.
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0: RNZ Pacific News, Talo Falava, I'm Johnny Blades. Locals in Papua New Guinea's Manus province are angry over the alleged illegal killing of dolphins by the Filipino tuna fishing fleet. This follows video showing crew on a Persena, the Red Robin 88, hauling in dead dolphins. The locally based foreign fishing vessel is owned by Frabel Fishing Corporation, a Philippines-owned company that operates in PNG. Manus local Jonathan Semen says his community is extremely concerned about what they've seen.
1: They are holding on to their boat tons and tons and tons of tuna, but at the same time, they are pulling out dead dolphins from the net. And that's what makes me very cross, because we love dolphin. We preserve dolphin in our areas.
0: And PNG's Minister for Fisheries and Marine Resources, Jelta Wong, told RNZ Pacific the incident is being investigated. Amnesty International has raised concerns about the recent death of Fijian man Sakiasi Ose Randravu. Mr. Randravu's family alleges that he died due to complications from a severe beating by police and military officers in late April. Amnesty's Pacific spokesperson Kate Schutze says these allegations fit the profile of what they've seen in recent years.
2: The pattern of allegations that we're seeing in this case does align with what we've seen in the past. Like sometimes a person can be so severely beaten that it could take weeks for them to die from those injuries. We've also seen past reports of victims being sodomized, sexually humiliated as a part of their arrest.
0: The Fiji police have launched an investigation into 12 officers who Kate Schutze says should be suspended immediately. This is the second alleged death involving military and police in Fiji since April. Papua New Guinea's opposition has raised questions over the setting of a high threshold for the parliament vote on Bougainville's independence. In 2019's referendum in Bougainville, 97.7% of people voted for independence, but PNG's parliament has the final say. Parliament has passed a motion this week for the ratification vote threshold to be a three-quarters majority of MPs, not the two-thirds threshold usually required for constitutional changes. The former Minister for Bougainville Affairs, Sir Puka Temu, now an opposition MP, says this is unusual, suggesting PNG's Speaker, Job Pomat, may not have consulted Bougainville on this point. But the Prime Minister, James Marape, says both PNG and Bougainville governments have agreed to it. A grandfather figure in Fiji has been sentenced to 10 years in jail for raping an intellectually impaired teenager. Fiji Village reports that the 49-year-old admitted one count of rape and one count of sexually assaulting the young woman last October. The prosecution told the Lambasa Magistrates Court that the 16-year-old victim had regarded the accused as her grandfather. Justice Lee James Burnley set a non-parole period of 6.5 years. Tūhuru Otago Museum's newly redeveloped Pacific Cultures Gallery has opened after a 16-month transformation. Tangata Moana, Peoples of the Ocean, was redesigned with direct input from Pacifica communities themselves. The gallery's collection technician, Jonika Edgecombe, says this allowed them to decide how they wanted to be represented in the exhibits.
3: Nothing for us without us, that's the saying, yeah, 100%. There's so much to gain and nothing to lose by uplifting the voices of, you know, the people whose treasures you're showcasing. And you get a much more authentic representation.
0: She says she believes Tangata Moana can be an example of how Pacific collections should be handled. New Zealand's methamphetamine use is up an estimated 15% from last year, while cocaine usage is down slightly. That's according to the latest quarterly wastewater drug tests. Kaya Selby has more.
4: New Zealand is a key source of demand on the Pacific Narcotics Highway. Police say that most districts in Aotearoa continue to record above average meth use. Countrywide, it averages out to nearly 37 kilograms per week. Notably, there was an exceptionally high cocaine use in the previous quarter, down slightly this year from 9.4 to 7 kilos. Police say the social harm caused by the two drugs amounts to a cost of $41 million per week. Proportionally speaking, meth use is most prevalent in Northland and cocaine in the Bay of Plenty. The highest number of drug users altogether are in Auckland.
0: New Zealand's Children's Commissioner says the voice of young people has been ignored in the debate over plans to ban under 16-year-olds from social media. and they have a legal right to be a part of such a major policy decision. The Commission spoke to 85 children about the proposed ban, which the government has promised an update on this month. Children's Commissioner Claire Ahmad told Checkpoint most young people don't want an outright ban, but do want more action to help keep them safe.
5: They want to see online spaces made safer by removing harmful content. They want strong regulation and accountability of these big tech companies and the social media platforms.
0: She says under the UN Charter on the Rights of a Child, young people have to be allowed to participate in decisions that affect their lives. In world news, the United States military says it has concluded strikes on Iran for now. Iran has vowed to deliver a crushing and decisive response, with Kuwait, Bahrain and Jordan reporting missiles, drones or rockets in their airspace. Neva Chittick reports.
6: At the direction of President Donald Trump, the US military says its attacks targeted military surveillance capabilities, communication systems and air defence sites across Iran. Explosions have been reported in Iranian cities and ports. Iran's Revolutionary Guards say they've hit 18 targets in Kuwait and Bahrain in retaliation and fired a ballistic missile at a US base in Jordan. An advisor to the King of Bahrain says Iranian aerial attacks have been intercepted. Kuwait has temporarily closed its airspace, and the US Embassy in Jordan urged people to take cover immediately.
0: Meanwhile, Iran's military command has declared the Strait of Hormuz completely closed to all vessels, saying any traffic will be targeted. But US Central Command has insisted that commercial ships are continuing to transit the strait and that it's not closed. In sport, there's disagreement on how former Flying Fijians coach Mick Byrne and the Fiji Rugby Union parted ways. Byrne says his former employer lied about the reason for his removal, rejecting claims he was stood down because of ill health. Ilya Satora has more.
7: Byrne told Nine News in Australia he had been medically cleared to continue in the role and had no ongoing health issues. He says he had wanted to lead the Flying Fijians to the 2027 Rugby World Cup and was disappointed by claims he stepped down because of ongoing health problems. However, FRU Board Chairman John Sandley says the union stands by its decision to remove Byrne because of the health challenges he faced. Sandley says the FRU was disappointed Byrne had chosen to criticise the union in an Australian media interview this week. He says the FRU had moved on and was focused on the team's upcoming matches against Wales, England and Scotland.
0: The coach of the Cook Islands women's football team, Rhys Rucker, says their wins over Afghan Women United will help build up for future regional and international commitments. The Cooks won the Auckland matches 1-0 and 3-0. Cook Islands News reports Rucker praising the progress shown by his squad and highlighting the growth in both performance and mentality within the team. Afghan Women United competed in the two-match series as part of its first training camp since the FIFA Council approved an amendment to the governance regulations in late April. The move opens the door for Afghan women to represent their country in future official internationals and FIFA competitions. That's a bulletin of news and sport from RNZ Pacific. For more, you can visit our website rnz.co.nz/Pacific.
8: Hola Vinaka, this is Pacific Waves from RNZ Pacific. I'm Susana Suisuki. Coming up, former finance ministers clash in public debate on Fiji's economy. PNG's parliament sets a high threshold for votes on Bougainville's independence. And how Pacific voices helped reshape a museum gallery. To Fiji, where two former finance ministers knocked heads at a conference on the state of the economy. Key issues discussed included a burgeoning debt crisis, exposure to global shocks like fuel and persistent poverty. Kaya Selby has more.
4: Dialogue Fiji's State of the Economy conference has hosted a star-studded panel this morning, the former Fiji First's Ayaz Said Kayum and the NFP's Biman Prasad among them. Thinly veiled attacks on each other's records abound.
9: As a country, we've had a history of bad fiscal management.
10: There's been so much
9: wastage. Increasingly, there's been enormous levels of wastage.
10: Politicians, when in government, focus on, some call it boat buying policies.
9: We have been spending so much money on things like Reconciliation Commission.
10: And that we substantially succeeded in stabilizing finances and inheriting a fragile fiscal position.
9: When you have an entire party, the largest political party, having every single member being made ministers and assistant ministers, you tend to worry.
4: But Reserve Bank Governor Arif Ali set the tone for the event, outlining a dire state of economic affairs. Like much of the Pacific, Fiji's overwhelmingly dependent on revenue from external sources, such as tourism and remittances. The governor says GDP growth has been revised down while inflation has been revised up, all thanks to the fuel crisis. He says the country faces a period of uncertainty and volatility.
11: When our debt to GDP goes close to 84%, then we have very little space. In a period when government is unable to spend more to stimulate the economy, then the private sector has to come in.
4: But here's the problem. Ali says the private sector just aren't investing.
11: Issues like crime rate, drugs, HIV. I'm worried that if these things get out of control, the driver for economic growth, which is tourism, can be impacted. Right now, there's almost $1 billion of loans that the private sector, that the commercial banks have already approved. But this is not drawn down. There's a bit of a wait and see attitude as you get closer to election. So my short solution to the challenges we have right now is how can we get the private sector to invest?
4: But there's perhaps no one as pessimistic about the state of things as former Prime Minister Mahendra Chaudhry.
7: Having heard the Governor of the Reserve Bank yesterday, I'm not very sure whether we have an economy left anymore. I believe that bad governance has been the root cause of what we are facing today. The challenges we face, the poverty that we see, the unemployment that we see, I ascribe all this to the manner in which this country has been governed over the last maybe 20 years.
4: Meanwhile, Fiji's minimum wage remains at $5 per hour, despite rising inflation, an overwhelmingly larger tax take, and rising unemployment. The Fijian government is set to announce its budget later this month.
12: Papua New Guinea's parliament has set a higher-than-expected threshold for the vote on Bougainville's independence. The national parliament has adopted a sessional order which will allow it to formally consider the results of 2019's referendum in Bougainville. 97.7% of people voted for Bougainville's independence, but PNG's parliament has the final say. Johnny Blades has more.
13: The sessional order has been developed by speakers of both the PNG Parliament and the Parliament in the autonomous region of Bougainville. PNG's Minister for Bougainville Affairs, Manasa Makiba, introduced the order which he says will guide Parliament's deliberations on whether to ratify the referendum result.
14: I motion that the National Parliament accept the results of the Bougainville referendum. The motion must be supported by a three-quarter absolute majority.
13: It came as a surprise to some leaders that the ratification vote threshold will be three-quarters of MPs, not the two-thirds threshold usually required for constitutional amendments. The former Minister for Bougainville Affairs, Sir Pukutemu, now an opposition MP, questioned where the new threshold had come from.
15: So it looks like you have done your job without further consulting your counterpart in Bougainville.
13: Supuka says the three-quarters absolute majority threshold is not provided for by PNG's constitution.
15: The only provision in the constitution where three-quarter absolute majority is required is when the parliament is voting for a boundary change. No other provision in the constitution requires us to vote for three-quarter absolute majority. Where is this three-quarter absolute majority coming from?
13: In response, the Speaker, Job Pomat, says Parliament doesn't need a three-quarters majority for a boundary change. The Prime Minister, James Marape, says both PNG and Bougainville sides have agreed to the sessional order.
16: So,
17: this is already clear. Both governments are clear. We will have another meeting in July. As to what date we will bring this vote to Parliament, I have proposed the 30th of August, but both sides will need to agree. So we are now coming to the final stage. We have now voted on this sessional order, and I am grateful for this. Thank you.
13: However, the high threshold setting has drawn scathing criticism from the vice president of the autonomous Bougainville government, Ezekiel Massat. He says it confirms there's a national government strategy to poison the waters and make it impossible to come close to reaching the voting threshold.
12: Otago Museum's newly redeveloped Pacific Cultures Gallery has reopened after a 16-month transformation. Tangata Moana, Peoples of the Ocean, was redesigned with direct import from Pasifika communities. Tiana Haxton has more.
16: The gallery's redevelopment comes as museums around the world face growing calls to work more closely with Indigenous communities when dealing with their artefacts and histories. It was important to the gallery's collection technician to invite Pacifica communities into their storage spaces, allowing them to decide how they wanted to be represented in the gallery's exhibits. Janika Edgecombe believes Tangata Moana can be an example of how Pacific collections should be handled.
3: Nothing for us without us, that's the saying, eh? 100%. There's so much to gain and nothing to lose by uplifting the voices of, you know, the people whose treasures you're showcasing, and you get a much more authentic representation.
16: Visitors entering the gallery are greeted by a vibrant new carpet designed by Samoan artist Ana Teofilo, featuring motifs from different cultures found throughout their collection. The redesigned space also includes modern digital information labels, allowing for updates to be easily added. But a highlight of the new layout are the dedicated sections representing individual Pacific nations.
3: It happens a lot to the Pacific. It gets homogenized, it gets grouped into one lump. But every culture and every nation that we've tried to represent is also its own, in its own right. You know, we have unique identities as well. And I think it was really important to get that celebration of every individual culture without disregarding the connections between.
16: The gallery's Pacifica engagement manager says this is what the community wanted. Leota Meredith says the consultation process helped fill gaps in the museum's understanding of artefacts that had entered their collection long ago, often with very little information included.
18: Our people reached out home when they were unsure. We were very blessed that many of our Pacific communities, they reached out home. They went home and they helped us with that information. That to me is something special.
16: She says this interactive community outreach is how other museums should approach researching Pacific cultures. For New Zealand-born Pacifica people, Edgecombe says Tangata Moana can foster connections to their cultural heritage. As a Samoan who grew up in New Zealand with little knowledge of her Pacific identity, she says it was all the more important to create an inviting space that fosters reconnection.
3: Spaces like museums offer a gateway, a place to start. I think it can be really special, and the community has selected things that can represent them, so you're getting a more authentic gateway to begin with. I think it's an in for people like me who grew up not knowing a huge amount and want that reconnection.
16: Meredith pointed out that this hunger for connection extends beyond one generation. She says the parents and grandparents who migrated to New Zealand may have lost touch with home.
18: And let's encourage our youth and also our parents. And remember, we're an intergenerational communal peoples. The beautiful balance is that you have the lens of those who want to know, and then you've got those of us who are needing to be reminded.
16: She says Tangata Moana can help all ages connect with who they are as Pacifica people.
18: And I think that is part of the overall journey of self-identity, of cultural identity. Our stories makes us who we are in connection with the space and of the treasures that are inspired and housed here.
16: With Indigenous communities involved every step of the way, museum staff hope Otago's Tangata Moana will continue to evolve as one of New Zealand's most authentic galleries of Pacific cultures.
12: Transforming food systems, improving nutrition and enhancing food security are the big issues to be discussed at a major conference coming up in Papua New Guinea. Its organiser, Dr. Mike Burke, says the last National Food and Nutrition Conference was held 26 years ago.
19: The theme this year is transforming food systems for nutrition and resilience. I spoke to Dr. Burke and began by asking him when it's all happening.
20: Yeah, it'll be held in July, 1st, 2nd and 3rd of July at the University of Technology in Leigh. It's been a long time coming. We've been working on this for 7 years. But it's going to be a big conference. We're looking at over 400 people attending and over 130 presentations. So it's really very big. And there hasn't been one like this for 26 years. The last one was in the year 2000.
19: Why has it taken so long?
20: A little thing called COVID-19 came along and that knocked us over. And then we had problems that the money that was promised is sort of evaporated. And there were some other problems. So we got through all of those. But it was a series of things. COVID set us back for a few years and then money. Finally, we got some promises of money. We had all that back in 2019, but anyway, things changed. But no, we've got it happening now. It's a really important conference. And I mean, 400 people, this is probably the biggest conference ever held in PNG ever. I can't think of anything bigger than that. Even the Waigani seminars weren't as big as this. So, yeah, no, it's big.
19: What are some of the topics that will be discussed in this conference?
20: Well, food security is big, or human nutrition is too. Human nutrition is very much part of it. Climate change, mitigation, adaptation and resilience, and that's been given a boost lately because we're going to this El Nino, so people are much more aware of that than they would have been even a few months ago. Marketed food is one of the biggest sections. Domestically marketed food is going really well in Papua New Guinea. There are problems, particularly food to Portmore, has been to some of the mines, but overall it's been a huge success because as the PNG currency gets weaker, it becomes more attractive. So that's a big part of it. We're looking at village livelihoods for rural people, and you know, 80% of the population of Papua New Guinea are rural villages, and the rest are other urban or what we call rural non-village. Innovations and research in root crops and animals and other things. So there's quite a few themes running through it, and then policy issues as well. We've got quite a few papers more broadly that cross-cutting policy and gender issues and that sort of thing.
19: How does the government, the PNG government, how do they plan to develop the agricultural sector if they're having to tackle all these big challenges that you've just outlined?
20: Oh, there's different policies done but in different government departments and different bodies. There's lots of policies, but the challenge is implementing them often. PNG's diverse. There's a lot of real world problems on the ground actually implementing a lot of things. What we're finding out through a conference like this and also through a little booklet that I wrote with another colleague for the PNG Department of Agriculture, it's a little 36-page booklet on all aspects of agriculture, is that there's a lot of innovation happening, a lot of good things, and it's coming out of particularly out of the small businesses and medium-sized businesses, but also the non-government organisation, the indigenous NGOs, the PNG NGOs. A lot of good work is happening there, and also in some of the universities and some of the government departments as well. But it's interesting just how much really good work is happening in the NGOs, the indigenous ones, but also in the small and medium sort of business sector. And small can be very small at times, you know, like a woman with 10 beehives and that sort of thing.
19: Can you see it become like a breadbasket of the Pacific region?
20: No, it won't happen. It's a moderately large country, but only 30% of it is used for agriculture. The figure used to be about 26% 50 years ago, and it's expanded a little bit, but much of the rest is too steep, too wet, too swampy, or too high. You don't have much broad-scale agriculture. It's not like somewhere like Australia or Canada or the United States with very large areas and, you know, subsidised by a huge amount of the fossil fuel, of course, but producing vast volumes of food. About 80% of the food that's consumed in Papua New Guinea is produced in the country, and that figure's been constant, about plus or minus a few figures above or below 80% since the 1970s. And the rest is imported, particularly rice comes from around different parts of Asia, wheat from Australia mostly, a little bit of flour comes from Indonesia. But no, it's not going to become the food bowl. There has been this dream and talk about it, but it's not realistic. But, I mean, the thing about Papua New Guinea is that there's a lot of ecological contrast. It's different from every other Pacific nation. You've got highlands and lowlands and very high altitude, high altitude, which means 1,600, 2,000 metres, but up to 2,800 metres. You've got different climate zones. Even, like, give an example, if you drive from Leigh, the wet season is this time of year, May to August. By the time you've got to Leigh Airport, the seasons are reversed. So that offers, and the rainfall is much lower there, so it offers a lot of opportunity for internal trade. And of course, you've got a population of up around 11 million. It's by far the biggest country in the Pacific.
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1: Big fella, hello through and welcome everyone talk lo Melanesia update. Me Koroi Hawkins, lo program today by me look lo sample of the big fella stories around the region and behind by me golo team lo Buzz FM lo Vanuatu.
21: RNZ Pacific News lo pigeon me Koroi Hawkins. Tuvala people lo Samoa ot allegedly linked lo Vietnam shooting blow on fella Sydney gang boss ot been remanded lo custody after ot appear lo district court lo Tuesday. Samoa observer him report him that James Atua him face him corruption related charges with him misleading police. John Papali him too him charged with him misleading police. Nikita Charles where him Babule him been released on bail lo one fella corruption charge. All three o kata link lo Unale Rentals, one vala luxury car hire business, where we allegedly associated with him now Coconut Cartel, one vala international drug syndicate. Amnesty International, let me tell him that involvement blo Fiji military inside lo law enforcement, hemi one vala no good something. Police with the military ought to been partner for tackle mota illicit drugs and organized crime trade lo Fiji, and ought to been garam reports blo military officers ought around with him ought the gun Tamot Patrol Lo Suva. Amnesty Pacific spokesperson Kate Schutze hemi say hemi increasing likelihood for abuse with them torture. This one hemi come behind 1 month lo die blo Johnny Vakarisi inside lo one fala military prison cell. One fala third cabinet minister lo Tonga hemi been convicted lo electoral bribery during lo general election lo last year. ABC hemi report him that Supreme Court hemi find him out Dr. Taniela Fusimalohi hemi guilty for donating one fella Starlink terminal lo constituency Blehem for providing high speed broadband. Tourism Minister Simisi Sika where hemi earlier convicted lo failing for declaring one fella $7,000 New Zealand payment ko lo one fella Dance Academy what prosecutors ot say hemi attempt for influencing voters. With them Finance Minister Lata Tangimana hemi also been convicted by court for providing fees Golota constituents Blehem. Parliament blow Papua New Guinea have been adopting sessional order where me allow him for formally consider result blow independence referendum lo Bougainville. But Speaker blow Parliament have me controversially have me set one for a high threshold for this fella vote lo ratification. PNG Parliament have me got him final say lo whether for ratifying Bougainville 97.7% vote for independence. MPs are expected for vote for this one, lo end lo August. But Speaker Joe Pomat, hemi surprising with Bougainvillians, time hemi announce him ratification vote threshold by hemi 3/4 lo MPs and no 2/3 threshold, where hemi usually required for constitutional amendments. Hemi been drawn big fella criticism from Vice President lo Autonomous Bougainville Government, Ezekiel Massat, where hemi accusing PNG government for try for making him impossible for come close for reach him now, this fella voting threshold. One fellow Pacific Regional Representative, Blue World Health Organization, hemi tell him that latest international health regulations hemi no undermining sovereignty blue countries. This one hemi come behind one fellow newsroom report that Foreign Minister blue New Zealand, Winston Peters, hemi reject him no advice blue MFAT officials that country hemi should accept him new regulations blue WHO, despite hemi beneficial law Pacific. Mr. Peters hemi voice him concerns about him impact blue WHO rules, law New Zealand sovereignty. But WHO Regional Emergencies Director, Dr. Gina Samad, hemi say regulations, hemi no give him away rights blo countries. Hemi say countries always got him sovereign authority lo health blo keta. And waka blo WHO, hemi for support him no more countries lo health sectors blo keta. Collection technician blo Otago Pacific Cultures Gallery, hemi say that regions lo island nations, hemi deserve for to exhibit it individually inside lot museums around the world. Jonica Edgecombe, hemi say often Pacific hemi portrayed also one fala collective, but hemi believing that diversity blo Pacific cultures what should showcase him good fala. With him this one in mind, Otago Pacific Culture Gallery hemi been recently redesigned with him direct input from Pacifica communities. Still on New Zealand, cause up 100 for the frontline health workers, but likely need for a reapply for the waka blokata, or one for the restructure of hospitals in central New Zealand. Health New Zealand have proposed changes for the Manawataki region, where we comprise in Waikato, Bay of Plenty, Taranaki, within Tairawhiti. Sister-in-law blow one fellow woman where he detained by ICE law United States, hemi say support from New Zealand government, hemi vital. Everly Wihongi, where he been held by US Immigration and Customs Enforcement since he attempt for re-enter country, law one fellow permanent residence green card law April. Lawyer blame hemi talem RNZ that hemi could be released from custody law matter of days or weeks after one fellow judge hemi vacating conviction blow him for marijuana possession. Sister-in-law Blam Courtney, hemi say hemi crucial that government hemi put on pressure lo ice. Ukraine hemi been launching hundreds of drones lot Russian targets, including capital Moscow. Russia hemi say hemi been shooting down winning 300 fala drones. Hemi say one fala attack hemi hit him historic museum lo Sevastopol lo Russia annexed Crimea. Elsewhere lo Crimea authorities had been cutting nighttime train schedules. Ukraine hemi also targeting one for a major oil hub, lo Samara province, lo Volga River, where hemi hosting several refineries that operated by oil giant Rosneft. But rare moves, fire for nara remote regions, lo Ural Mountains, thousands of kilometers from Ukraine, what have been issued to air raid alerts. Reuters news agency, hemi say hemi had for independently verifying oketa report ya. The sport Hurricanes are confident that heartbreak for previous seasons but put them in good stead. Time was ready for seeking first Super Rugby final blotter since 2016. Top seeds are hosting Blues for this weekend, for semi-finals, and Okatana heavy favourites. Hurricanes have been knocked out for quarter or semi-finals for past four seasons, but halfback Cam Roygaard have said what experiences here have been learning what stuck or something about him, what Nehemi needed for winning playoffs. Meanwhile, outsides ota been naming ota teams plotter for Super Rugby semis within Blues ota taking off a big full of boost lo fullback ota welcoming back 144 test veteran Bowden Barrett for showdown blotter with him Hurricanes ota also looking for some fella firepower comeback lo form blo Fehi Finia Ngonofo. Hemna Nation Sport lo Pigeon from RNZ Pacific. And hem now some fella okata top stories lo here today from RNZ Pacific. This time, the Emmy join him now, team from Buzz FM, Lo Vanuatu.
2: Internet headlines, Equitu resigns, Bon appointed new health minister. New Environment Act set for November Parliament session. Vanuatu welcomes strong global backing for climate justice resolution. Chinese police team engages Tana students through cultural exchange. And Onesua's boys' dormitory renovated by volunteers and partners. Good evening and welcome to Vanuatu 90 News. I'm Kizzy Kalsakau. Leading our news tonight, health funding not linked to agreement. Questions have been raised over whether Australian health funding to Vanuatu is being affected by delays in signing the Nakamal Agreement, following comments by outgoing Health Minister John Steele Tarikwetu. He once reported that he was left with the impression during discussions with the Vanuatu Australia Health Partnership that additional funding for projects including the reconstruction of the Sakau Dispensary on South Ambai would not be available until the agreement was finalised. However, the Australian-funded Vanuatu-Australia Health Partnership has firmly rejected the claim, stating that funding for the Sakau Dispensary is not linked to the status of the agreement. In government, Health Minister and Ambai MP John Steele Tarikwetu officially resigned from the Ministry of Health this morning, paving the way for MP Robert Bond to be appointed as the new Minister of Health by Prime Minister Jaram Napat this afternoon. Kwetu's resignation follows his decision to step aside while legal proceedings against him continue before the court. He pleaded guilty to two counts of intentional assault and later admitted to breaching the Leadership Code Act. With sentencing scheduled for July 10th, the transition was initiated by the Yoko Group IG, which said the move was necessary to uphold the integrity of public office and ensure public confidence in government institutions. The appointment of Robert Bond marks a return to ministerial office for the experienced EP representative who has previously served in cabinet during past legislatures and brings extensive government experience to the health portfolio. His appointment is expected to ensure continuity in the implementation of the Ministry of Health's 2026 to 2030 corporate plan and ongoing health sector reforms. IG President and Foreign Affairs Minister Mark Arty commended Kwetu for voluntarily stepping aside and reaffirmed the group's commitment to maintaining stable leadership and uninterrupted delivery of health services. The change keeps the health portfolio within the Yaku Group while allowing the ministry's work to continue as the legal process involving Kwetu proceeds. In other news, the government plans to introduce a new Environment Act to Parliament in November as part of a major overhaul of Vanuatu's environmental laws aimed at strengthening conservation efforts and increasing community participation in natural resource management. Climate Change and Environment Minister Ralph Regan-Vanu says the reforms are designed to translate Vanuatu's international climate advocacy into practical action at home, ensuring chiefs, women and youth have a stronger voice in environmental governance. The proposed legislation will also seek to improve cooperation between government institutions and customary systems while helping communities better protect biodiversity and natural resources. The reforms are being developed following consultations with communities across the country and will complement ongoing implementation of the Oceans Act, which supports marine spatial planning across Vanuatu's vast ocean territory. Regan-Vanu says key initiatives include plans for a large marine protected area between Toba Province up north and Temutu Province in Solomon Islands to safeguard marine ecosystems while protecting local livelihoods. He says that the Environment Act reforms align with Vanuatu's international push for stronger climate action and environmental responsibility while also helping shape the country's next national development framework beyond 2030. On ICJ, Vanuatu has welcomed the overwhelming support shown by the international community for United Nations General Assembly resolution linked to the International Court of Justice ICJ advisory opinion on climate change, describing the outcome as a significant victory for small island nations on the front lines of the climate crisis. Climate Change Minister Ralph Regan-Vanu says Vanuatu and its partners were concerned that some major powers, including the United States, might seek to persuade countries to oppose the resolution. However, he noted that while the United States voted against the measure, it did not actively lobby other countries to reject it. The resolution was adopted with the support of 141 countries, highlighting strong global backing for the role of international law in addressing climate change and protecting vulnerable nations. Regan-Vanu says the result reflects a growing international consensus that all countries have legal responsibilities in responding to climate change and safeguarding future generations. He emphasizes that for Pacific Island countries and other small island developing states, international law remains a vital tool for protecting their interests and holding major emitters accountable. In Tafe Province, students at College Dizangal were given a unique opportunity to learn about Chinese culture during a visit by the Chinese police expert team as part of a four-day outreach program on Tana. The team donated school supplies, introduced students to Tai Chi through live demonstrations, and provided a basic Chinese language lesson. Around 300 primary and junior secondary students participated in the activities, which combined cultural learning with community engagement. The outreach forms part of ongoing efforts to strengthen cooperation between the Chinese police expert team, local police, and communities while promoting cultural understanding and friendship. And went, the Onisuwa Presbyterian College Alumni Association, OPCA, has marked a key milestone in its ongoing school improvement program with the official handover of a newly renovated boys' dormitory at Onisuwa Presbyterian College. The facility was formally handed over last week by the Vanuatu Mobile Force VMF Squadron Engineering Team led by Edward Ezrom following 8 days of structural renovation work on both the dormitory and Onisuwa Wilco Child Care Centre. OPCA praises the project as a strong example of volunteerism and partnership, describing the VMF team as nation builders for their contribution to improving student welfare and learning conditions. With that, conclude our Vanuatu Nightly News. You can still follow VNN through Buzz SoundCloud, Buzz Facebook page, our website www.buzzonline.vu, Capital FM 107, and Radio New Zealand Melanesian Update, ONZ Pacific. I'm Kizi Kalsakau. You have a very good night.
21: And have now Melanesian Update program, Nikoroi Hawkins. Thank you to Mas for tuning in. Yusa Kasim Okata, up-to-date news and current affairs lo website blo mifala rnzi.com and mifala stop too lo Facebook and lo Twitter, just search him at RNZ Pacific.

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2: Good pla long bungi mi again long display half hour long news na current affairs broadcast we come long you long ABC Radio Australia One Talk program today emi phone day number 11 long moon June one time you again me Sam Seke long program today new pla Prime Minister Blong Solomon Islands is bringing back trust Blong Australia na New Zealand long country Blong him. All young pla pikini ni meri long Vanuatu i bong im heve long sexual abuse because long noga child protection law. Na president, na vice president, blong bogan willi tok tok long asking blong when him by come up suppose PNG parliament in or write him referendum result long independence. Emo story by imi harin behind now yet emi Hilda Wayne one time Radio Australia News.
3: Thank you Sam, na alo get the radio friend. Log al big plus story long Radio Australia News tete. One pla mana i Brookim Calabus na runway long Melbourne City long Australia. No al police work long panime miati stop. Police talk out long all public all semoli like him by display man. He must come back na give him yet long and long police na lo display time. Display man he got 47 Christmas na name long M. Original Raku words na emi been losing Calabus na runway long moon April display year. Long one plat time where police been larim emi go long ascribe long brata blong em. Police talk all same display man emi one plat drug trafficker na emi get all connection he go long all Albanian crime group. Tapet long Victoria State one plat man who set his server on him gun long regional Victoria State long Australia he give him support long em long all nupla law long strong him all test past time long online he can own him all gun license. Long all work pan him long state coroner Simon McGregor aste. And we talk all self-reporting method where all gun owner he can report long all yet, long all authority, long mental health, alcohol, na drug abuse. Time only like apply long kiss him gun license. And we no good blah. Australia Prime Minister Anthony Albanese he talk and we no believe all same talk talk long One Nation Party, all same party he been kissing support money more long $1.8 million. Long all donations become long public and we true. One Nation and we one plus minor party long Australia politics. Now we've been launching one plus online fundraiser Aste. Big plan long One Nation and long rouse him Mr. Albanese na government long M. Australia, United Kingdom na Canada is launching one plus $5.7 million fund. Long helping will walk long border long come up in one plus two state solution na long Israel na Palestine. One on country by contributing mark long $1.9 million. Long supporting will nupla work na all work Easter penis na long all grassroots projects. All display support by Gomoyet long all youth group, civil society organization na all women's group. Display fund them UK Foreign Minister Yvette Cooper. He been talk out long end, past time long meeting long end, one time Australia Foreign Minister Penny Wong na Canadian counterpart long tupla. He go long display war long Middle East. United States President Donald Trump he make him one plus threat or talk look out. Also by United States he come up with more strike against him Iran. Suppose Iran he no sign him one plus agreement long penis him display war. US military talk out also more penis him sample self-defense strike against him Iran. Long all Iranian military surveillance capability communication system no all air defense area belong Iran. Tehran it call some emi pass him Strait of Hormuz long backing back this blow attack belong United States. Iran even come up with sample strike against him all US vessels, now all American base long Kuwait na Bahrain. That's all Washington it took some Strait of Hormuz EOPET. Na knockout all ship blong America even bring him heavy. President Trump he talking Fox News all same United States military he attack him Iran. That's all this people attack by stop suppose Iran. He won't be last animal agreement long stop him fight. He got more protests he come up long Belfast long Northern Ireland. Where all protesters eat talk talk long anti-immigration long rouse all immigrant long display up. Display protests go inside long number 2 day long him behind long one plus knife attack. Where one plus Sudanese man he been come up him against him one plus man long Belfast. Police is asking this man along attempted murder. Na family blow this man to call him this victim. I belong me pass long one plus side behind long display attack. a display Pinisim Radio Australia News.
2: Thank you, Hilda. Prime Minister Blong Solomon Islands Machiwale hemi tale maot se hemi confident this wala new grand coalition government Blong hemia hemi restore him now trust with them to fala Australia and New Zealand. Mr. Wale hemi se all same long one fala press conference lo honera yesterday afternoon after hemi kasem back from one fala 10-day visit Blong hem go long Australia and New Zealand with them some fala cabinet minister Blong hem. Hemi se emblong tis fala tripia na hemi fo reset them more relation with them to fala important country long region ya. Yeah? We hemi bin garem distrust long hem and long olgata Solomon Islands gaman long san fala ia we ego finis. ABC News mere long honiara Christian Rita Aumanu Leong hemi stop to long press conference with them Prime Minister Wale ya. Yeah? And hemi story come little bit long hem first time.
4: Yeah, well, Prime Minister Matthew Wale with them, several of his ministers, Okata arrived back yesterday in country yesterday. Okata got him first press conference with them local journalists upon arrival blokata. And one of the things where Mifala pick him up as journalists this fala press conference too is Prime Minister Wale hemi. I've come him no usually I got him notes where law there for the reading, but him just come in him story straight no more with him everyone. And him throughout the whole speech blame me make him in Pidgin no more. So quite a lot of people also tell him especially those where law provinces me look him especially on the social, so kata say that happy to must that one fellow Prime Minister him able to communicate directly law langus blo Solomon Islands directly to Okata people law provinces. In terms of Okata discussions and one him now him talk about him call him this fella trip blo him go Australia and New Zealand as one fella for reset him na relations and baba you me hear him explain him what him now some of the reasons behind him this one, but generally what him tell him is over the past or different governments before him okata make him this fella relationship yeah him what him call him some fella this mistrust okata no really look savena lo waka blow Australia and New Zealand as traditional partners, and so him too one fella of the reasons why him is important for him go to Australia and New Zealand for resetting back this fella relations for look save more lo to fella countries yeah, as traditional partners where waka with them Solomon Islands for in fact what him tell him many centuries ago. So him now talk blo him and by you me listen more lo one him have to say.
5: Purpose blo go blo mi fella him simple no more him for reset him okay the key traditional relationships blo you me where over the last few years, hemi fall into a state of distrust because you me sell as a country to become the source of uncertainty and instability. And so Great Coalition hemi decide fairly early that hemi bar of important to us that you me reset him over the key relationships here and remove him any shadow of doubt as to partnership where you may got him with him Australia and New Zealand. So him now me fall go for him in a nutshell. And I think in that vein, you will have noted long reception me fall receive him in both countries and also in the exchanges that we have achieved that objective that I think I can confidently say that you may restore him trust between Solomon Islands and Australia and New Zealand. And trust a bar of important to us here. You may no look down on him or trivialize him. Any bar of important to us. Not only for you, me, the Solomon Islands, but of course also for the entire Pacific Islands region. Tuvala, big countries inside the region, blow you me, and any important that you may strengthen or get a relationships here.
6: Well, reset, meaning that even security agreement with China by half.
5: Well, me will go for reset them relationship with him Australia and New Zealand. Him got him nothing to do with him China. China friend blew me, so China him stop. You know, speculate and cut him something and go far away. When we say we are friends to all, let's mean it. We are friends to all. Now that means you me friend lo China too, yeah? Also, you me know, repeating same mistake we got talem last time, friends to all, but I'm not going to friends to few no more.
2: Now, for answer another question, long one for a new treaty where government hemi like come up with them Australia, Prime Minister Wale hemi say all same.
5: So part long of this fella reset, me fella discuss him, hemi important for no backslide more into a situation where distrust hemi creep in, low relationships where you me got him with him all get the closest and traditional long-time friends blow you me under the treaty where hemi spell him out response or obligations between friends and bar of important and of course you me big part of him hemi economic development partnership so that there's certainty in terms of how partnership blow you me hemi by work for addressing now the development challenges where you me got him so we wouldn't be the first of course you are aware lo falapili agreement with him Tuvalu, also of course Nakama Lovanuatu and PNG also conclude him and I, as I understand it Fiji is about also to conclude one so yeah. We will be one of them.
7: If we get him that foreign policy French to all in the also previous government we will be getting that security agreement with him China. Is it something your government perhaps look into like the details of it for making public awareness that contain the agreement or, and also not only within China but also Australia and New Zealand?
5: Yeah, the way we will approach these negotiations within Australia and New Zealand by everything transparent. Unfortunately, because of one of previous governments, Ogata Dwim, this was a security agreement within China, him got a one called non-disclosure clause inside Lohem, so we can't disclose it. Although I'd said many times before that by me disclosing, it's a legal document and as Prime Minister of a responsible government, by me cannot do him. All matters to do with treaties, me hope he must call a parliament. By you me amend them standing orders to require when a government he me go and sign him agreement with him another party, he must come to parliament. He must open the parliamentary scrutiny. He me no good that executive government feel also him survey. Doing something without scrutiny. This one, hemi, no good. But it is what it is for now, we'll be doing everything openly for transparency. People save and save engage line.
2: And Prime Minister Machiwale, hemi been talk with them all the reporter long one for the press conference long honiara yesterday afternoon.
8: ABC Radio Australia.
2: Association long olgeta non-government organization long Vanuatu is tapping out long government blong take quick action blong putum child protection bill ego long parliament mo italem se plante pikinini oli stop yet long risk blong abuse mo violence. Sing out here, he come after long decision, long government, long no look long lawyer, long last meeting, long parliament. Where he make him plenty organization blong society only worry. Or number blong court statistics between 2023 more 2025 only saw him out say 72% blong all case blong sexual violence long Vanuatu only involve him all pikinini where only under long 18 years old. Me ask him Leal Wonbu blong hemi historian long all concern blong all NGO organization with chairman blong Vango Dr. Willie Tokon hemi talemaud long hem.
9: Yes, so ogeta Vanuatu Association blong non government organization of Vanuatu olista raising concern lo continuous delay blo parliament hemi passem child protection bill hemi one bill we hemi go through lo nationwide consultation blande consultation and hemi been go blo last fala sitting blo parliament blo only look lo hem but unfortunately government hemi been karam out lo get a discussion so that's why I get a law Vanuatu Association blo NGO only raise him concern yali talem say delay we hemi stop ya hemi stop make him say kat you know because Vanuatu got high number blo violence against him all get a pikinini. And with them delay, and we continue blow, make them say, beginning, you continue blow, be vulnerable, and hemi weaken them effort blow prevent them all get the abuse, neglect and exploitation and violence against them all get the bikinini. So all get the list up call with them Ogetalo Ministry Blow Justice, or at least I walk close up with them Ogetalo Ministry Blow Justice, blow ask him government, blow him he must try and blow pass him child protection billion now. And I think one way Dr. Willie talk on Osim Chairman Blow Association him tell him that it got full of issue we come up with them all beginning with them behavior blow all young fella too blow today all teenager and Ogetawe all the youth, hemi he got plan the issue, hemi come up and police start respond plan de lo hem, community start respond plan de lo hem, but hemi reason blow why Vanuatu all people and all leaders only fail blow put them all get the laws we hemi have in place blow hemi save protect them all get the picking in here blow li save grow up blow one good for fasting.
10: We are very worried. We have the government has developed this bill. It has gone to the parliament for discussion and passing, but it was withdrawn in the last the meeting before the last one for whatever reason.
2: So Lea, one em now some long olgata key something inside lobilia.
9: One em we Dr. Willie talk on him he describe him low conversation blow me to say mean something emi lo site blow stop him corporal punishment or any physical abuse. So bile ba hemi stop him and narula something to hemi give him one pathway, blow help him will pikinini, blow li save seek him help, time only stop lo danger, only face him abuse, especially now lo home. I think some narula detail blow him now where only give him out. Child protection bile hemi design blow support him will get the pikinini lo Vanuatu, lo will get the risk. All the experience so similar side blow abuse or neglect, but hemi help or strengthen them early identification or detection blow kind issue ya prevent them, and also manage him good all get the cases where only come forward or people only report them. So so hemi na hemi some will get the main information about bilia, lo end blow hemi got better outcome blow all get the pikinini.
10: Yes, a lot of people are afraid that, you know, we have these human rights, children's rights. That does not stop people from taking care of their children. You don't have to hit the child to teach them what is good, what is bad. Corporal punishment is a no-no.
2: So, Lea, when I'm now you miss out on him or all get the talem out, say all get the issues or problem or how big this will problem belong, child abuse or all the same Vanuatu.
9: Yeah, so all current statistics only show him that 1 in 3 girls only experience some sexual abuse before age 15. 8 in 10 children only experience some violent discipline. And 3 in 10 children only experience some rapist physical punishment low home. I think only the side below get the information between 2023 and 2025. It got 173 total Supreme Court sexual violence cases, where inside all cases, by looking 72% blow get the cases, yeah, me involve them all victim, where only all picking any under 18. And 28% blow get the cases, yeah, me involve them all victim, where picking any where only over 18. Also, I'll get the statistics really show him to the side blow sexual violence against him all bikinini. 94% hemi all girls, or 6% hemi all boys. So hemi osem Dr. Willie talk on talem hemi very big and high level of violence with hemi against him all bikinini and hemi start talem say osem lo talk to blow hemi I say hemi. Urgent blow government hemi must look lo bile and pass em bilia blow all walk blow get a well stop walk with them all get a bikinini and serve go ahead blow protect them all bikinini against them all kind violence or same.
10: It is now we have to act now. What we are doing now is we are addressing the result of 15, 20 years ago. If we want to stop this trend among our young people, we need to act now. But we hear of young girls coming up, speaking out because they're being sexually abused. So, Leah, we cannot wait. Our leaders need to know that we need to act now.
2: I'm Dr. Willie Tokon, Hemi Chairman, Blong Vanuatu Non-Government Organization, Hemi Bean Storian with Tim Lea Lowonbu, and Hemi Finishing Report here. Orasem Yumi Harim Aste, Papua New Guinea National Executive Council, I been endorsing ratification vote long Bougainville Independence long 3/4 majority. Na ino simple majority orasem autonomous Bougainville government I been like him long in. ABG Vice President Ezekiel Masat I took out Aste orasem PNG government ino larim all process where Tupla government one time he been behind him long come up one time one plot decision long vote long PNG parliament. Mr. Masati talk all people long Bougainville by isanap long talk long president Ismail Troama all of them by all the strong immediate long kiss him independence. Hilda Wayne is killing all talk blong all Bougainville leader na make him display report.
3: Big plus him emblong want him something by come up now, suppose PNG Parliament. You know, vote yes, long like blong all people blong Bougainville. Usati vote 97.7% long kiss him independence. Long one plabong long Brisbane long Australia long 2024. Long come up in Mama Law blong Bougainville, Vice President Ezekiel Masat, he talk him online I boom long all road where Bougainville by Bianim long kiss him independence.
11: Then how she exhausting finish discussion on Bougainville. Now speaker by signal now talk, all right, let the question be put. And then you may start long, vote now. You may vote. So what is the number? What is the percentage in order to ratify that referendum result? So that's the argument. I want you to bear that in mind. And that's the process in our path to independence.
3: And we talk this road where Bougainville Bianim and one kind of some road where PNG yet even Bianim long kissing independence long M along 1975.
11: Based on precedence, the second path to independence is through the making of the constitution. That's where we are at today. That's why we are meeting today. Based on the precedents of Papua New Guinea and other Commonwealth countries, if we look at the PNG precedent, we had the decision for independence to be, we had the decision made, and the Papua New Guinea Constitutional Planning Commission traveled the length and breadth of Papua New Guinea. And the independence of PNG was not secured through a legislation per se. What happened was the constitution of the independent nation was adopted through the preamble. And that's how PNG became independent. So if there are questions, well, there have been questions. Attorney General, where are you getting your precedence from? And I'm saying, maybe any black or mama country. It's not a figment of my own imagination, simple something also.
3: Emi talk behind long Bougainville got constitution or mama law long em yet, only can look long outside help him long kiss him independence. Suppose PNG government he no vote yes long independence results.
11: Number three, I'm law, you may law belong or international country, long give him this plan look summer also give me independence day. You may clear also me no walk blow UN, law grant him you may display independence, and suppose not a sovereign country, and we look somewhere the UB, also UB sovereign state, and now UN can facilitate it. So, ladies and gentlemen, ML triple process, the UB can achieve independence. Commission come no here, and we get in this work to write in Mama Lobo.
3: That's a long parliament sitting last week. PNG Prime Minister James Marape, he talk out all same, and we know like him by one plus outside body, all some United Nations long put him on inside long display issue number long PNG na Bougainville.
12: Our brothers of Bougainville, the rest of the country, let's not fear about this one. We will find a solution. We must find a solution. Yes, in the midst of deciding, there'll be people who will be feeling offended. But offended as it may be, whatever it is, we must find solutions. Together we walk through. Some other model we've been looking, this government has been looking. If it is a no, how do we relate going forward? If it is a yes, how do we relate going forward? In transition to whatever it is, the future may decide for all of us. May I ask him, you may not get for it. Country, you may aspire to country and concept long all. United Nations, United Nations, you know, stop. Time two moon of limit stop, Bougainville and the rest of PNG. And up in the highlands, in Cook, in Western Highlands, 10,000 years ago, when agriculture was practiced, United Nations, you know, stop. When more than 10,000 years ago, Melanesia settled in Bougainville, United Nations, you know, stop. This must not be driven by United Nations outside. You may yet must find a permanent solution. Country without economic well-being and one, you know, can look at us today. 1975, you mixing independence. Only 300 million Kenya budget. Today, you may not study me at Ogana Hablo country. Road, you know, connect yet. Planting beginning, no school yet. Walking, you no know, stop yet. Money, no bigla. First thing first, economic well-being of our country, including Bougainville. That's why people like Panguna can make finish 100%. Only the government start him, Marawe government finish him.
3: Long one plan interview, blong me one time, Bougainville president Ismael Torama. Long 2024, and we talk also, and we clear also, this plan 97.7% independence vote, blong all people, blong Bougainville. And PNG parliament, he must endorse him. Benny Mamolo, blong PNG, in a Bougainville peace agreement.
13: Blong tabling, to plan government, even one bell, this is the procedure. Two-third majority, one time, simple majority, and even issue where we start number. But time motion, only put in motion long parliament. This is a motion and by staff. And by being him all procedure belonging. Maybe look blooming, we look in motion. All areas which leadership blow Bowen will. Even try best long look long time long tabling. So inside of clauses lo happen me talk straight of them. After long referendum, Tupla government by consult. Look, consultation, final outcome, by the national parliament. So, time we go now, and this area which Tupla government wanted, government, Bougainville, national government, and most in time of war. And we joint creation. Usatman and we fail in this joint creation, Bougainville peace agreement, whether Bougainville or national government, and something where, leadership long me work on look strong long him, but long asking bro you me let talk all same. M all this lot of big asking me start all same na or got all areas where me legally bind him long way. Government lo Bougainville na technical team me looking so time me put him all same me. And me crossing big pla look long outside. But look long motion time and me go inside. And by the end of the procedure yet. Issue blow Bougainville only presenting blow parliament and I need the peace agreement. And me talk all some parliament and by endorsing outcome blong vote blow people. Tag of war blong national government Bougainville and start blow this la. Only claiming that parliament and me got more power. So time only work lo ask him. This will ask him namel long two legal teams long PNG na Bougainville. Bougainville legal team it talk on same. Parliament, you know got big pla power. Constitution he got big pla power. So amendment lo part 14 lo allowing Bougainville peace agreement he go inside the referendum independence. Na give him this la looks are na talk all right. You must endorse him as all outcome blown people of Bougainville blown 97.7.
3: Mr. Torama, it took me like him all member blown PNG Parliament. He must have a good long history blown Bougainville. Must have a good long or something is stopping said long Bougainville peace agreement. Past time long only vote long referendum results.
13: Only must read him this book. This book and long stop him fight the Bougainville through long amendment the part 14. So time new plan money come inside, but you plant the line and all by talk also know that we plan to clear this agenda. But book to start. You must read him now you understand him. Suppose we plan to handle him situation in Bougainville now, long way Bougainville peace agreement he talk, and we can come at him as well, number long, to plan government. So me ask him all that line long. You read him this book.
2: E maybe the President Ismail Troama I tok na I pinisim displa report blong Hilda Wayne. Na M2 I pinisim displa ABC Radio Australia one tok program blong tete. Mi sam seke tok maki mi pla olgeta one walk mi tok. Bye bye now.
0: Thank you, Tomas. That's been the ABC's One Talk program there for our listeners in Melanesia. 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
17: 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Enjoy. Parents, does any of this sound familiar to you? Get in the bath. Sit at the table. Get off your phone. Hurry up, hurry up. Our guest now has 40 years working with children and families as a registered nurse, certified midwife, early childhood teacher and parenting mentor. Mary Willow's Plum Parenting Program has helped thousands of parents navigate the choppy waters of raising kids. Her latest book, Breaking Through, How to Rescue Childhood and Heal the Parent-Child Relationship, is based on her insights, central to them, the concept of the guard dog, a child's natural defence system that become overactive and turn them into you-know-what. Mary says recognising when and how this happens can transform the parent-child dynamic. And if you find yourself barking commands like the ones earlier and nothing's happening, what can you do? Mary's in the Auckland studio. Good morning. Welcome.
18: Good morning, Catherine.
17: Adults can have a bit of a guard dog too every now and then.
18: It's, absolutely.
17: We've got better ability to recognise and regulate it, hopefully, right? But just tell us, you know, as we said, 35 years, I think, working in all these roles, nurse, midwife, early childhood teacher, parenting mentor, what were the recurring challenges you kept seeing across time and across families that led to this book?
18: Right. Well, the common denominator I was seeing in everything as they were pouring into my practice was that what they were doing didn't seem to work. They were coming from all sorts of ideas, all sorts of theories about how to raise children, and yet all of them were saying, we hit a point where we've done our best, we're pouring our love and our energy into this child, or we're really trying to use this system or that system, and it's not working. And so I went into this kind of deep journey to figure out what is the thing that they are not seeing. And there was something that I could see really clearly, but I needed to find the right language for it. And what I could see was that there is this profound difference between what I call the true child and the child's defense system. And the defense system, just to tell you how they differ, the defense system is guarded. It is self-protective. It is reactive. It's sensitive to threat. It has a very poor tolerance of frustration, a short fuse, because it doesn't want to let anything near it to threaten it. It's very easily triggered. It's hypervigilant. And you know what it is most of all? Anxious. It's always anxious to get to safety, and there's only really one kind of safety, and that's 100%. So by definition, it is an extremist. And then if we contrast that to the true child, it is incredible. The true child is open and curious, eager to learn, wants to connect, and so will be willing to tolerate frustration and willing to make an effort and put up with discomfort, even when it's hard, because it has a completely different way. The true child is open to learning, open to change. The guarded part is not. And so to make this crystal clear for parents, because that's our starting point in my work, is I call the guarded defense system with its fight or flight operation, I call that the guard dog, but you can use any animal to describe it, because it's essentially the animal brain that we all start life in.
17: And it has a vital role, like everything,
18: Absolutely.
17: Has a vital role.
18: Yes.
17: The question is, and other things are happening in early childhood in particular, right?
18: Yes.
17: That ability to regulate, that ability to develop some, or have the capacity for empathy, right? That begins to develop in a child's actual kind of cognitive skill set. But parents and caregivers have to help develop these things, right? The environment has to work with what's happening in the young person. And so what were you seeing in parenting, perhaps, that was working against that rather than for it?
18: Well, if you want to look at that, you've got to look a bit of history with the parenting. So when I was a child, the predominant mode of parenting was punitive parenting. Everybody on the street got whacked and yelled at and all the sorts of things that go with punitive parenting. And those parents said, well, a child is a child. They're not an adult yet. And like all the other animals out there, we're going to teach them how to be a great animal of our species. But that was in the sort of children should be seen and not heard and do what you're told and strong black and white rules. But what went along with it often was a sort of harsh version of discipline. When that generation or those generations grew up, a lot of them said, no way are we going to do that kind of punishment thing to our kids. And they swung the pendulum over to the other side and they went into permissive parenting. And what they had right, what they wanted to do was unconditional love. No way we are going to message our child that they are loved, they are secure, they are supported. And they dropped the boundaries, or they did inconsistent boundaries, or they only used them when they really had to, and they're not understanding what is this foundational brain that we start out with at infancy.
17: And we have to work with. The two parenting tasks, you say, are take the child's guard dog to puppy school.
18: Yes.
17: And interesting, again, it is the parents' responses and tenor that are very important here. Settle it down, get it back in its kennel so that the true child, as you say, can be encouraged. Can we talk about some of the practical ways in given situations when, and you might want to talk about ages here, but you've got a child in full meltdown mode. We know you can't communicate at that point. You've literally got to see the red rag come down. But talk us through some situations where you're literally training that defensive, protective guard dog and calming it.
18: So let's talk about the calming bit first. So the very first thing, you can't make any change in any other way until you stop reacting the wrong way and interfacing or connecting with this guard dog brain in the wrong way. So the first thing to get really clear is that the guard dog brain is always me first, me only, don't know about you, don't care about you, get me my security right now. We all start with the guard dog in the driver's seat when we are born because we've got to survive. The first job of the guard dog brain is to control the adults. But if that guard dog brain stays in the driver's seat as the brain develops, then you hardwire the child's brain for me first, me only, don't know about you, don't care about you, get me to safety. So when the child is having a meltdown, the guard dog's throwing its toys. The guard dog's going, no way, or I must have this demand, or I ain't having a bar of that, avoid one or the other or both. Now, at that moment, what I want to share is that the all reactive behavior comes in waves. And the reason why we don't know that is because we engage with the wave and we get involved in this meltdown. We are told, go down to their level, look into their eyes, connect with them emotionally, try to reason them and guide them through this. And I'm saying, whoa, whoa, whoa, wait a minute. There's nobody home at that moment. This is animal brain having a defensive reaction, trying to bring you, the parent, back under control. What we need to do is actually stop the eye contact at that moment and stop the verbal at that moment, because this is the body brain, the animal brain, and it is non-verbal and it takes its cues from the senses. Now, what we've forgotten, because we're so much into eye contact and verbal now, we've forgotten the beautiful art of body language and being able to be present and calm. And our child can read our body language, knows that they're safe. Why are they safe? Because we're not kicking off. We're not engaging. We're not getting tangled up. And now their wave, they can have their emotions. They can have their blowout. The wave will peak. And then it will drop off, and then it will pass, and then something of the true child will come back, and you're like, oh, there you are.
17: Okay, now, so you stay, but you don't do eye contact. You stay, you're calm, you have a presence there, you remain warm, but you just kind of disengage from what they're doing.
18: And in the book, I'm going, there is every single possible kickoff behavior listed and what you could do about each one. Okay. I spell out the whole thing.
17: Let them get it out is another point. You're not trying to prematurely end it. Let them get out whatever's going on.
18: In fact, it's better to get it out, because only when it's all out can you actually get through to your true child. If it doesn't all come out, you've got the guard dog in the way.
17: Right. Whisper is what you say. You don't fight the guard dog. You don't stare it down. You whisper. Okay.
18: Yeah.
17: One of your arguments is that children need to learn to tolerate frustration and discomfort. Now, that's slightly different from what you were saying before when we had the true child who may be deeply, passionately engaged in what they're doing, sometimes for ridiculous amounts of time. You're talking about them actually having to experience frustration and discomfort and tolerate it. And it kind of makes sense that they have to, but how do you help with that?
18: Yeah, so the child is reading our response to everything. And when they have some kind of upset, it could be physical, it could be emotional, it could be somebody's disagreeing with their idea or their intellectual position on something. At that moment, they're looking, their unconscious body brain is scanning us to see, well, what kind of a response are we giving to that? And what our message to them basically has to be, yes, there are rumbles, there are upsets, there are things that are difficult to get through, but I'm right here beside you, mate. And we're going to get through this together, but I'm not going to give a result to you trying to control the situation through negative behavior. I'm going to let that one peak and pass, and then I'm going to take you by the hand on the journey and show you a good way to meet the world. And yes, that might be hard. You might be absolutely frustrated. You might be furious. You might be angry. You might be frightened. And I'm going to be messaging you, that's okay. We all have our feelings, but I'm going to show you how we can get through them and get out the other side. And
17: you're
18: that's
17: coaching.
18: How you create resilience.
17: Yeah. You're coaching.
18: Yeah.
17: Anxiety among children and young people, a major concern today.
18: Absolutely.
17: Lots of debate about its manifold sources. Yeah. You believe there is a link to the way children are being raised and the environments they're growing up in. Could you elaborate?
18: Yes. Yeah, so you take the example of the child that is oppositional and defiant, and let's just go back a little bit, you know. If this is, fasten your seatbelts, everybody, because I've got something to say here that is really important. The guard dog brain is very dominant throughout.

0: is in the driver's seat, when it's the guard dog that you're addressing, not the true child, you're empowering the wrong part of the child. And the guard dog rubs its paws together and says, thank you very much, and grows stronger in the three things that are the opposite of what we want. The guard dog does not tolerate frustration, the guard dog does not regulate impulsivity, and the guard dog does not make an effort for anything it doesn't want to make an effort for. So you are not empowering your true child to tolerate frustration, regulate impulsivity, and make an effort for what's difficult, which that is true empowerment. And what I want to say, Catherine, is that is true freedom. Freedom isn't just do whatever you want whenever you want. Freedom is being able to truly meet the world, and that's going to require putting on the brakes and making an effort.
1: Okay. You mentioned earlier you've got a whole series of behaviours that you might respond to in this whispering to the guard dog.
0: Yeah.
1: You know, arguing, whining and pleading is one of them.
0: Yeah.
1: But I've had this question several times, and here you go. No eye contact, no verbal engagement, don't act out, don't give up, don't give in. Stay calm, warm and present, disengage. But
0: beautiful.
1: Swearing, threatening and verbal abuse, we get this question often in the session.
0: Mm-hmm.
1: And it is problematic because obviously it can have impacts on other people. And to your point, it is not setting a child up very well to do okay out there in the world. Can you speak about how much this will be a common experience at some point in childhood, and then when it's problematic and how you deal with it?
0: Great question. Okay, so now, the interesting thing is to identify what your boundary is in the moment. So if you've just said, let's just use the corny example, you've said no to an ice cream, and now there's your classic tantrum going down, and part of that tantrum is the swearing and the threatening and the verbal abuse, because just going, no, I want an ice cream isn't enough. So now the guard dog brain's trying to get the control. So it's always going to up the ante, and it can move from swearing and threatening on to trashing the room, onto physical attack. But let's just go back to the swearing. So what I'm saying to people is you can't just pick out one thing you want to change and get results. You have to change everything. And here's some really wonderful news. There are only ever three boundaries. It's so exciting to understand this. I've been working at this for 20 years, and they are stop, which means stop, say no more, go no further. The second one is no, which is not an angry no. It's like, hey, babe, that's a yes, that's a yes, and that's a yes. This one's a no. Don't even think about it. Not even going to say another word. And the last one is go, which is like, come up to the table, as you said, hop into bed now, bath time now, shoes on, off we go. Do you realize that all of childhood is full of spontaneity and freedom as long as the child can respond to those three things, stop, no, and go? So you get that right first, then you're going to have a better job at saying, okay, we're going to make a little deal around the swearing here. We're going to tackle this thing. We're not happy with the swearing. We want the swearing to stay outside of our zone. And so we're going to set out on a path together. And there's a whole section in the book for turning stuck behavior around and how you need to work with the dopamine brain to change a habitual pattern like using swearing.
1: Well, let's stay with this. A texter here. I feel my primary age children don't respect me and my partner. They hit and hurt me. Child of the 90s would never have done that to my parents, as I would have got a hiding.
0: Exactly.
1: How does one respectfully, authoritatively parent when everyone in the family is so tired and just trying to get through the day?
0: Oh, God, my heart goes out to everyone, because we've got to deal with our own guard dogs. We've got guard dogs too. And when they're triggered and when we're worn out, how do we do it? And there are tips in the book for getting to your true best self so that you can handle this moment. But, you know, the moment you start, and this has been the miracle with all of my clients, and they tell me this, that the moment they clearly see that in this moment, this is not your true child. This is your child's guard dog that just got off leash and is running amok. It ac-

0: actually diffuses the bomb within the parent. At that moment, they're like, okay, I've got to deal with this guard dog, but that's not my true child. I can hold on to my true child. And the repeated...
1: RNZ News at 9 o'clock. Kia ora. Good evening. I'm Mark Leishman. Residents in the central North Island town of Waiuru have been issued with a do not drink water notice. The Manawatu Whanganui Emergency Management Group is warning chemicals have been detected in a water sample above allowable levels. It's urging people not to use tap water for drinking, making ice, making food, brushing teeth or preparing baby formula. People who need drinking water can collect bottles of water which is delivered to the Waiuru Defence Force base. Labor is defending cost estimates for its public transport policy. The party says capping costs at $20 in Auckland, Wellington and Christchurch and $10 in other regions would cost $65 million from the National Land Transport Fund each year. National says those numbers don't stack up, as the estimated savings per person is far higher. But leader Chris Hipkins is standing by the figures.
2: Not all 1.3 million users of public transport are using public transport every day. So the people who are going to save are those who are using public transport all of the time. They're based on modelling that Auckland Transport themselves did when they considered a $20 fare cap, which they considered back in 2023.
1: Chris Hipkins says their numbers are based on fare box records and are updated for the latest passenger numbers and costs. The Children's Commissioner is calling for young people's voices to be heard in discussions around banning social media for under-16s. Dr. Claire Ahmed says children should have the right to have a say in decisions affecting their lives and has highlighted their views in a new report. While they had varying views on an outright ban, the children featured in the report overwhelmingly agreed more must be done to prevent online harm and protect children and young people in the digital world. The Education Minister, Erica Stanford, recently promised an update on the government's plans for a social media ban for under-16s due sometime this month. A Wellington electric vehicle driver is frustrated by vandals targeting EV charging points around the region. About 15 charging stations have been damaged by thieves removing copper cables. Tessa from the suburb of Island Bay says she's had to drive several suburbs away to a station which is still usable.
3: Having to plan to go for a 20-minute drive to charge the car is actually just like a bit ridiculous. There are now like queues to get to it.
1: A scrap buyer estimates the cables will be worth roughly $6 each. Both Meridian and ChargeNet say they're very disappointed with the thefts and are looking at security plans to protect the EV chargers. A Thai court has handed down death sentences to two ethnic Uyghur men from northwestern China over the 2015 bombing in central Bangkok that killed 20 people. Another 120 were injured. The court said the sentence included punishment for the charge of premeditated murder, which resulted in the death penalty. Both men have previously denied all charges, and their lawyers say they will appeal against the death sentence. South Korea's e-commerce giant Coupang has been fined a record $707 million over a massive data breach last November. The leak, which involved the disclosure of usernames, email addresses and other personal data. Here's the BBC's Jake Kwong from Seoul.
4: Coupang is synonymous with online shopping in South Korea. Also known as Korea's Amazon.com, shoppers can order groceries, food deliveries, and even stream English Premier League games on the company's apps. Although the country is no stranger to user data leaks, the scale of the latest hack had shocked the public. More than 37 million people were exposed in a country of 51 million people. The regulators have found that the company also collected 11 million users' data from other websites without permission. The investigators have said they believe a former employee is responsible for the hack.
1: A survey about music played in shops has found customers hate the volume being too high. One Music New Zealand, the agency that collects royalties and licenses music for commercial use, surveyed more than 1,200 people. Director Greer Davies says almost 40% will walk out of the store if they don't like what's being played. 42% judge a shop or restaurant by how loud the music is. She says about half a dozen customers, or half of customers at least, will linger if a business has got the music vibe right. And that's the news.
5: 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Museums Aotearoa CEO Janine Parkinson's a few months into the role now. We find out what her priorities are. And comedian Kurta Forrester on being told she's as boring as a schoolteacher on a grey Wellington day. And her new TV show that's out now. That's Culture 101, Sunday from midday here on RNZ National.
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1: And it's time for the short forecast before we're back with Emile Donovan and Knights. This is from Met Service till midnight Friday. For Northwood, Auckland, Waikato, Coromandel, fine this evening. Cloudy periods tomorrow with isolated showers mainly in the west. For the Bay of Plenty, Taupo, Gisborne, Hawke's Bay and Wairarapa, fine apart from some cloudy periods. Waitomo to Kapiti, including Taihape, cloudy periods, isolated light showers becoming fine from tomorrow afternoon. For Wellington, cloudy periods with a chance of a shower tomorrow afternoon. For Nelson and Marlborough, fine, cloudy periods tomorrow. For Canterbury and Otago, fine in Canterbury at first, with scattered rain about Otago, spreading north in the morning. It'll clear south of Timaru by midday and elsewhere tomorrow afternoon. For Buller to Fiordland, also Southland, mostly cloudy with rain about Fiordland and Southland, spreading north overnight, clearing from Fiordland and Southland in the morning, and south of Greymouth later tomorrow. For the Chatham Islands, a few light showers turning to rain for a time tomorrow. 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It is 7 minutes past nine. I'll have a complete roundup of the day's news for you at 10 o'clock.
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7: Thank you, Mark Leishman. You're back on Nights with Emile here on RNZ National. Someone sent me a text regarding that chat to Simon Sweetman. Listening to your guest, very good. This person writes, my mates would give me a hard time for liking Grace Jones. Really? Grace Jones is so cool. It's strange, isn't it? How teenagers are mean to each other. It reminds me of that Simpsons clip. Kids can be so cruel. We can? Thanks, Mom. Yeah, they made fun of me as well for being really enthusiastic about the Lord of the Rings soundtrack. It is a slightly odd album for an 8-year-old to be rhapsodizing about. 8-year-old? No, I must have been older than that. 10. Anyway. No such thing as guilty pleasures. You've been sending me through your favourite lusty, sensual songs. Their response has been magnificent. I'm just going to read you. We can't possibly play all of them. Otherwise, it would just be music for the rest of the program. Let me read you some of them. It's been a long, long time. Someone says by Harry James, Kitty Callan vocal, circa 1945. Gina sent me a text. Robert Plant's The Honey Drippers' Sea of Love is my sensuous song choice. Sea of Love perfectly epitomises meeting my husband and our subsequent mutual love and marriage, which sadly, due to his early death, was only for 28 short years. Oh, I'm sorry to hear that, Gina. Gee, there's some terrific ones here. Paul and Kitty Kitty Doa sent me a text. My favourite sensual song is Like a Lover by the Brazilian musician Dori Kami. Sorry, I've probably butchered that name. With lyrics by Nelson Motta, Alan Bergman and Marilyn Bergman, famously recorded by Sergio Mendes and Brazil 66 in 1967, confusingly. It is a classic bossa nova ballad, first encountered, Paul says, on an album by the New Zealand crooner Malcolm McNeil. There you go. Flight of the Conchords, it's business time. Great shout. Business socks. Wicked Games, Chris Isaac says used. Got some Nick Cave in there as well. I do, dear, I do. Rod Stewart, of course. T tonight's the night. Barry White's getting a lot of love in the text as well. And he can't get enough of it. And Donna Summer as well. Donna Summer, it can be a risk playing a Donna Summer song with which you're not totally familiar, because they can get very, very lusty, Donna Summer songs. Very, very lusty indeed, my word. Coming up this hour on the program, we are going to be talking about sex in about a quarter of an hour's time. Melody Thomas is here. Melody is of Pop Sock Media and is also the host of The Good Sex Project, the ongoing podcast series The Good Sex Project, the third season of which is the first episode of the third season of which is out now. And Melody will be here to talk a bit about that project. That, along with some Pacific Waves, will take us through to 10 after 10. The Detail, Amanda Gillies is here with The Detail, which is looking at the political situation in Australia, where One Nation is topping the political polls. And we will also have a reading for you around a quarter to 11. Rose Liu with Cleaver. That will take us through to 11. And then after 11, the mixtape tonight, Cara Rickard and Nick Gaffney. Awesome New Zealand musician Nick Gaffney, who's picking the tracks on the mixtape tonight. I remember seeing Nick Gaffney play some music at the Ducks Deluxe in Christchurch years ago. It would have been about 2007, 2008. And he had this incredible setup where he would play the drums and it would sound like there were two drummers playing. He's such a skillful drummer, Nick Gaffney. But at the same time as he was playing the drums, he was also doing the music with this looping keyboard pedal thing. And I'd never encountered anything like it before. It was just unbelievable. He's a super talented guy, Nick Gaffney. So yes, that's what's coming up over the next few hours here on Nights. But of course, right now, it being 11, coming up to 12 past 9, we have a quiz to attend to. Five questions, three brave quizzes on the line, and each of whom, at least theoretically, have the chance of getting their names in the hat for the Mythical Nights mark. Let's meet them. Number one, joining us from Wellington, it's John. Kia ora, John.
8: Good evening, Emil. How are you doing?
7: I'm very well indeed, thank you, John. A little bit chilly. It feels like the summer is well and truly gone now.
8: Yeah, not too windy here, though, at the moment.
7: Oh, that's good. I'm glad to hear that. Yeah, you guys have had a tough time of it.
8: Shocking.
7: Gee willikers. How's your day been, John? What have you been up to?
8: Getting ready for... my wife and I are going up to Taranaki to catch up with friends for a few days, and we're just packing up and getting our stuff sorted.
7: Oh, lovely. What's on the agenda? Anything special?
8: Nothing much. Our friends live in Tauranga, so we thought we'd meet halfway.
7: Meet halfway, yes, exactly. That's very civilised.
8: Go for a few nice walks and,
7: Can you get...
8: Carry on.
7: Oh, I was just going to say, climb up that mountain? Climb up Mount
8: Taranaki? Yeah, we'll do part of it. It's a pretty dangerous mountain.
7: Is it really?
8: Yeah, I think more people have died in Taranaki than any other mountain in New Zealand, I think.
7: It is a magnificent mountain. Very appealing to climb, I would think.
8: Absolutely beautiful,
7: John, what's I'm going to put you on the spot. What's your favourite sensual intimate song?
8: Yeah, I was trying to remember. There's one by Marianne Faithfull. She does a duet, and a part of it is in French, and I cannot for the life of me remember it. It's absolutely beautiful.
7: You can sing it to us if you like, John.
8: Oh God, no! I don't want me to do that. Yeah, nice try.
7: You never know. You put people on the spot. Sometimes they no, fair enough, John. All right. Well, you're going to kick us off in a minute or two. I warned the other two quizzes I'm going to ask you as well, so put your thinking caps on. And, John, if you remember that song, you can tell us when you come back. Good luck to you.
8: I sure will. Thank you very much. Cheers.
7: It's John in Wellington. Quizzy number two. Also joining us from Wellington, it's Jilly. Kia ora, Jilly.
9: Oh, kia ora, Emil.
7: How you doing, Jilly?
9: I'm fine, thank you.
7: Tell me about your Thursday.
9: Oh, my Tuesday. We just jumped in the car. My daughter was at Taekwondo in Johnsonville. Uh-huh. And my husband and I went to the pub with our 17-year-old jumped in the car and heard you ask what didn't rhyme. And, so we had a nice evening and, just been at work and nothing major today.
7: That's how people get on the quiz. You know, they're out for tea at a pub, and then they jump in the car and they head home, and they've got national radio on, and they hear the question, and they know the answer.
9: Exactly.
7: And there you go. Yeah. Can you think of a word that rhymes with orange?
9: Oh, I didn't think you were going to ask me that.
7: No, okay, yeah. There's a trick question anyway, because there is no word that rhymes with orange.
9: Oh, that's right. That was
10: we do.
7: I always jump to the word porringe, which apparently isn't a word, but it feels like it should be.
9: Yeah, I hadn't really thought of that. I thought you were going to ask me what my guilty pleasure song was.
7: No, it's not even your guilty pleasure song, your favourite sensual intimate song, Julie.
9: Well, I think they might be the same, because when I was a teenager, I really liked Cream by Prince.
7: Oh, hello, yeah. I was throwing this question around the office before, and Wallace Chapman, who's a big Prince fan, was basically just reeling off Prince's entire discography. So there you go.
9: Yeah, I'm in good company.
7: Are you in good company? Exactly. Little red Corvette. It's not about a car. All right, Julie, your cuisine number two tonight. If John is defeated, we'll chat to you then. Good luck to you as well.
9: Thank you.
7: It's Julie and Wellington. And cuisine number three joining us from Auckland. It's Donna. Kia ora, Donna.
11: Hi, Mel. Hi.
7: How are you, Donna? Nice to talk to
11: you
7: again.
11: I'm not too bad.
7: You're not too bad? Excellent. How's your Thursday been, Donna? How have you kept yourself out of mischief?
11: I've been at work and then I've just been cleaning up at home, getting rid of stuff, having a good cull out.
7: Excellent.
11: So
7: a good old winter clean, Donna.
11: Yeah, getting rid of a whole lot of stuff, being ruthless.
7: You've got the winter duvet out, I hope, the hot water bottles, because it's a bit chilly up here at the moment, isn't it?
11: It is very cold.
7: Yeah, we're making use of the hot water bottles, I'll tell you that much. Donna, how about you? What's your favourite sensual, intimate song?
11: Oh, I can't think of any at the moment. I've been trying to think and I've got a bit of a cold, head cold, and I can't think clearly.
7: Fair enough, Donna. You can have a think about that. Maybe you can tell me later if you can think of something.
11: Yeah.
7: All right, Donna, you know the drill. You know the rules better than most. Nice talking to you, and we may chat to you again later on.
11: Thank you.
7: That is Donna in Auckland. Those are our three quizzes. The topic of the quiz tonight is orange, and for every question any of the quizzes gets right, they get an entry in the draw for the night's mug. The more they get right, the more likely they are to win it. John!
12: Hello.
7: Someone has sent me a text. The song John was thinking of might be, forgive my French, Les Liens d'Eros. Is that it?
12: It's called, in English, I've just found out, it's Without Blame, and it's with a duet with Ismail, forgive my pronunciation, Ismail Lowe.
7: Oh, there you go. Oh,
12: it's absolutely beautiful.
7: Excellent. Yeah. All right. I might have a little play around in the music machine and see if we can bring that out.
12: Yeah.
7: All right, John, let's get the show on the road. Question number one. Oh, no, entry question. No points for this. Orange, famously a word widely accepted to have no rhymes. Which of the following words also famously is said to have no rhymes in modern English parlance? Is it A, timber, B, danger, or C, purple?
12: C, excuse my accent, purple.
7: Purple. Yes, indeed. There you go. Purple. Ah, it's a great word too. And it's quite right. I can't think of a word that rhymes with purple.
12: Yeah.
7: Wouldn't it be great, though, John, if someone discovered a word that rhymes with purple or made one up?
12: Yeah, exactly. Why doesn't someone create one?
7: That's right.
12: I had colleagues at work used to get me to say, because of my accent, purple burglar alarm.
7: Oh, dear. John.
12: Yeah, sorry.
7: It's across the beer, isn't it, being Scottish?
12: Yeah, it is. Yeah.
7: Oh, dear. Hey, you're a good sport, John. Good on you.
12: Yeah.
7: All right, question one in the quiz proper. Which national football team is known as Di Oranje? A, the Ivory Coast. B, Germany. C, the Netherlands.
12: Netherlands.
7: That is correct. Mm. You a big football man, John?
12: No, not at all.
7: Oh,
12: no,
7: really?
12: No,
7: Scotland's in the World Cup,
12: all.
7: Though.
12: Pardon?
7: Scotland's in the World Cup.
12: Yeah, I know, but yeah.
7: Yeah,
12: no, it doesn't do it for me.
7: Fair enough.
12: Oh, yeah.
7: Question number two. According to the New Zealand Transport Agency, which I have to say, the NZTA, it was keen to emphasise that there is significant variation. But according to the New Zealand Transport Authority, the NZTA, about how long does the traffic light, on average, about how long does the traffic light stay orange before it turns red?
12: Ooh.
7: A, about 2 seconds. B, about 4 seconds. C, about 6 seconds.
12: Hmm. I'll go for 4 seconds.
7: 4 seconds. Down the middle.
12: Yeah.
7: 4 seconds, quite a long time.
12: Yeah, it is.
7: Let's just, I'm gonna count down. We're going to do 4 seconds of silence.
12: Yeah.
7: Okay, ready?
12: Yeah.
7: Go.
12: Yeah.
7: There you go. That was 4 seconds.
12: Yeah.
7: You're 100% right. It is about 4 seconds. Well done. Well done. Obviously, when you're in a fast speed zone, the orange light is longer.
12: Yeah.
7: But yeah, about 4 seconds.
12: And if you're drunk, it may seem slower.
7: Right. But of course, you wouldn't be drunk behind the wheel of the car.
12: Probably not.
7: Well done. 2 from 2.
12: No.
7: Question number 3. Which country produces the most oranges? A, China. B, the United States of America. Or C, Brazil.
12: I'll go for United States.
7: It's not. I would have gone for that too.
12: Yeah. Yeah.
7: John.
12: Oh, yeah. Okay. Nice.
7: That's
12: cool.
7: Oh, dear. Because of the California oranges, right?
12: Yeah, that's exactly what I was thinking.
7: That's what I thought too. No, it's not. It's not. Yeah.
12: Okay. Fantastic. But
7: John, who cares? Because you got two,
12: yeah,
7: right?
12: Absolutely.
7: And that's 2 entries into the draw. Yeah. And more than that, it would have been greedy, wouldn't it?
12: It would have been. Yeah. Yes. Share the love.
7: Love it.
12: Good luck.
7: Thanks, mate. Have a great time in Taranaki, eh? Take care.
12: Thank you very much. You take care. Bye.
7: But, that's John in Wellington. Getting 2 questions right, but falling on question number 3, which means it is time for Jilly to shine. Jilly, welcome back.
10: Hi.
7: People are in the text at the moment, Jilly, suggesting words that rhyme with purple.
10: Oh, yeah.
7: Now, let me read these to you, and you can be the ultimate judge on whether they do indeed rhyme with purple.
10: Sure.
7: Gurgle.
10: I mean, yes. Yeah, it depends. Yeah.
7: It doesn't.
10: I'd go with that. Purple, gurgle. I mean, it depends on how strict you are on your kind of rhyming.
7: I think I'm pretty strict when it comes to rhyming.
10: Okay.
7: Someone else is suggesting turtle or hurtle. Purple, hurtle,
10: yeah,
7: purple.
10: With that. Nah. I'm pretty reasonable.
7: Yeah, you are. You're generous. I'm tough. All right. All right. What question are we up to? We're up to question number 3, Jilly.
10: Yeah.
7: Which is very simple. Who produces the most oranges? We know it is not the United States of America. What do you think? Is it A, China, or is it C, Brazil?
10: I think it's C, Brazil.
7: You're right, it's Brazil. Yes, wow. My rule of thumb with these is if it's a who produces the most question, the answer is almost always China.
10: China.
7: But not with oranges. Brazil produces about, I think it's about a quarter of the world's oranges.
10: Yeah. I don't know why I know that, but...
7: Right, this is the right climate, I suppose, isn't it? China does produce a lot of oranges, but nowhere near as many as Brazil.
10: Yeah, they're good too, that at the moment. Actually, I think what have we got? We've got New Zealand ones at home.
7: Oh, really?
10: Yeah, I think that's what I see.
7: Good on you. Question number 4, Jilly. Which of the following liqueurs is an orange-flavoured liqueur?
10: Oh, I think I know. Yep.
7: A. Is it A, cognac? Is it B, Cointreau? Or is it C, Chambord?
10: I think it's B, Cointreau.
7: You are right, it is.
10: Yes.
7: I love, Jilly, how confident you were with that question.
10: Oh, no, because I was Googling what's in a lemon drop cocktail, and apparently you can put Cointreau in it earlier in the week.
7: See, you can swat half on the quiz, can't you? It is possible.
10: Without knowing.
7: Without realising it, yeah. Well done. You've made it. Question number 5, the 5th and final question. William of Orange was a former king of England, Scotland and Wales. From 1689 until 1702.
10: Okay.
7: And William of Orange, in fact, jointly ruled those kingdoms alongside his wife. What was her name?
10: Oh, no.
7: Is it A, Mary, B, Elizabeth, or C, Anne?
10: Oh gosh, my family are going to kill me because they're all really good at history and this is my weakness. I think I'll just go A.
7: We're going with Mary?
10: Yeah.
7: Oh, Jilly, you can go to your next family reunion and you can stare everyone down and you can say, you might not think I'm a history buff, but at least I got the knight's history question right. Yes, it is. William and Mary.
10: Oh, it was just my gut. William and Mary.
7: You got to follow your gut. You got to follow your instincts with the quiz, don't you, Jilly?
10: Yep.
7: Great stuff. Jilly, well done. How many was that right for you? 3 questions right?
10: I think 3.
7: 3 questions right. 3 entries into the draw for the night's mug. Who knows? Maybe you'll be getting a call from us next Monday. Lovely chatting to you, Jilly.
10: Lovely chatting to you too. Thanks. Bye, Emil.
7: That's Jilly in Wellington. 3 up, 3 down. Oh, Donna, dearie me. Donna, you didn't get on tonight.
13: I didn't get a chance, did I?
7: You
13: well done to Jilly and John.
7: And you would have got 5 out of 5, Donna.
11: Oh, I don't know. I wouldn't have got that last question right. Yeah, well done to Jilly.
7: We can pretend that you would have got 5 out of 5. For
11: Yeah, we can.
7: Great stuff. All right. Well, Donna, I look forward to chatting to you again in the future. Have a great night. Thanks for listening.
11: Thank you. Bye-bye.
7: That's Donna in Auckland. And that is the quiz for another night. We're talking The Good Sex Project with Melody Thomas very, very shortly, but you've been sending me through your favourite sensual songs, and it almost feels like it would be remiss of me not to play one into this chat. So here's one. It's probably the people's choice. It's Marvin Gaye. Let's get it on.

0: Marvin Gaye. Let's get it on. And let's talk about sex. Which is easier said than done a lot of the time, because while we humans have been doing it for as long as we've been around, it does remain in many cases a taboo topic, uncomfortable, overly intimate, perceived as not for polite company. And Melody Thomas and Kirsten Johnston of PopSock Media have been on a mission to demystify sex and love and relationships and all of the many, many complicated feelings they bring with them. And they've done this, at least in part, through their podcast series, The Good Sex Project, it's called. The third season of which is out now. Well, the first episode, at least, is out now on all the podcast platforms. I spoke to Melody Thomas earlier in the week, and I started by observing, being the eviscerating journalist that I am, that it must be nice to be releasing a new podcast series like this.
1: I am happy to have it out in the world. It's always a bit strange, though, when you spend so many hundreds of hours on something and then you just push it out to see and hope it goes well.
0: Yeah, yeah. Mm. Now, this is, correct me if I'm wrong, this is the third season of The Good Sex Project.
1: Yes, it is the third season.
0: So, the sex, it's just the gift that keeps on giving when it comes to content, huh?
1: You know what, every season I'm like, surely we've covered it all by now, but there's always more.
0: Well, we've been doing it for a long time, us humans.
1: Yes, we've been doing it for a long time, and long may we continue to.
0: Indeed. And good may it be as well.
1: Yes, and good may it be. We're on the same page there, Emil. You're on board with the co-papa.
0: So, season three, how, in which ways is it different from the first two seasons, or is it sort of variations on a theme?
1: Yeah, it's exactly the same in terms of, you know, it's the format. It's a narrative series, so each episode is based around a theme, and you'll hear multiple voices speaking to that theme, as well as, you know, narration and guidance from me. Some of those voices will be, you know, everyday individuals who are just sharing really intimate personal details, which is incredibly brave of them. And then we get experts in to give us some context and background, and then weave it all together. So the format's the same, we just have a range of new themes.
0: What is it like for you in terms of someone who, you know, you've made two seasons of this before, it is a topic that you've thought about a lot, that you've really, I guess, kind of normalised because it's part of your kind of working life. But when you're in the process of making it, the people who you approach to come on the show don't always have that kind of history. It must be kind of interesting from your point of view to, I guess, manage that.
1: I think it gets easier with each season. Yeah. I think the first season and, you know, the first season of Bang when I was at RNZ was quite difficult because there wasn't that groundwork laid. But the more seasons I do, I think the more people come to understand that this is a safe place to share, that we will look after their stories, that they can be anonymous, that, you know, there's a lot of care that goes in to that process. And so at this point, we do a shout out saying, you know, these are the subjects we want to explore. If you have a story, get in touch. But I would say a lot of people that get in touch at this point probably have listened to the podcast previously, and so have an understanding of how their story will be treated and probably step in nervous, but also knowing that it's going to be okay in the end.
0: Do you think that there is a sense of catharsis, both for the people who speak to you for the series, but also for people listening to the series in terms of having this taboo topic just laid out?
1: Absolutely. Yeah, that's the feedback we get. That's the feedback that makes me return to the subject and to the podcast. It's from people who have been on the podcast who say how wonderful it was to say the things out loud and to be met with empathy and, you know, without judgment. And then it's the people that text in or send us DMs or leave reviews saying that they felt heard and seen by hearing someone's story that they related to personally. So, yeah, I think it's incredibly cathartic and really empowering for people. And that's a huge driver for why I continue to do it.
0: Mm-hmm. Mm. This season tackles, a lot of different topics, sex work, sexual trauma. Also a topic that maybe previous seasons wouldn't have it in such a direct way, because it's I suppose in some ways it's not, but AI relationships. Mm. This is an interesting component. I actually think that we have a clip from one of the episodes of this. Do you maybe want to talk a bit about how you treat AI relationships and maybe contextualize the clip for us?
1: Yes. Excuse me. Sorry, I've just given you an edit, but now I need to find my context. I've got it. It's so fascinating to me that not that a few years ago this wasn't even really on our radar. It has developed so quickly, especially the way in which AI is inserting itself into our relationships, whether that's, you know, the people who, you know, I talked to Jesse Mulligan on Afternoons, and he mentioned somebody who had gone into AI to kind of put their side of an argument to the machine and say, was I right all along? You know, the way it's inserting itself into our relationships in ways like that, or with relationship apps. There's lots of these apps now that will tell you that they're going to solve all your relationship problems. All you need to do is track every argument you've ever had, and it will tell you, it'll put you on, you know, a right trajectory. The landscape is so different to what it was, and it's still changing so quickly. I forgot your question. There's a lot of scope and a lot of things we could cover there. For this episode, what we have done is we've talked to somebody who has less of an emotional relationship with AI and more of a sexual relationship. So it's someone who's been married, they're very happily married, but there's this exploratory component to their relationship with AI that then feeds back into their relationship, because things they discover through talking with machines, they then bring up with their everyday partner, with their wife. And then we also spoke to someone called Helen, and that's who's in this clip, about using AI to game the dating algorithms, the online dating algorithms. So she was getting terrible matches, nothing was going right. She used AI to tweak her profile, everything changed. And then in this clip, as you'll hear, the AI kind of turns on her.
2: And then this, guys, this is where I thought we're in trouble. The machines are gaining legs. It asks me,
3: would you like to explore who to keep in rotation and for what purpose?
2: Savage!
1: This isn't something that Helen would have thought to do on her own, but now that the chatbot was suggesting it, I mean, why not see what it comes up with?
2: So,
3: situationship, the placeholder function, keep if you want a baseline option or ego stroke, otherwise he's cuttable.
2: Another man got the reliable dullard. One got the slow burn, that was the man who got the highest number, and then the last one got the hookup artist.
1: It feels quite callous, and if I imagine the genders flipped, I already hate the like number system for women and attractiveness, and I'm like, oh, okay, so now we've got a placeholder waiting for your wife material.
2: I admittedly, after this, I did feel a little bit of a shit human being, you know, ranking men and, you know, understanding who was the dullard and who was the placeholder. And I asked it to now analyze me. And guys, it's so brutal, and I needed this. I needed a little bit of a slap.
3: You don't date men, you test them. You set traps, subtle ones. See if they'll chase, see if they'll notice, see if they'll match your effort. And when they do, you don't let them win. Don't give them the real game, because the real game is terrifying. It means letting you see that you want to be loved. Not admired, not desired. Loved. And it's the one thing you don't risk. You love control because it protects your dignity. Let me be brutal. You are unfindable in your current form. There is no room for that love in a fortress. It requires exposure.
2: It was right.
0: There's a clip from the first episode of season 3 of The Good Sex Project. I'm speaking with Melody Thomas. I mean, I'm so fascinated by this kind of area of AI and relationships and AI looking for relationships and kind of the grey lines of it. Like, I know someone who uses ChatGPT to come up with replies in flirtatious conversations on dating apps, and who doesn't feel that it's a morally grey thing to do. And I don't know whether I feel it's a morally grey thing to do either, but it doesn't feel quite right, but maybe I'm old-fashioned. I don't know.
1: I think you probably know more than one person who's doing that, to be honest. And I agree. It kind of icks me out a little bit as well, but I also understand that there's just so much involved in messaging on the apps. I never had to do it myself, but the admin, you know, if AI is good for anything, it's for reducing our admin and that load. So I understand why people would want to do that. But I think it gets complicated when you're then sitting down face to face with somebody on a date for the first time, and every interaction you've led up till then was your two AIs interacting with each other through messages. So yeah, it's tricky. I understand. I think maybe using it to finesse or to, you know, if you're not sure, but I would suggest steering clear of getting it to, you know, write all of your interactions.
0: Yeah, it is about human connection after all, I suppose. Think, yeah,
1: exactly. That's what we're seeking.
0: The second episode focuses on, I mean, we were speaking of taboo topics and confronting topics before. The second episode focuses on betrayal, infidelity, and this is a deeply human episode.
1: Yeah, it is. And the Anna and John, who shared their story for this episode, you know, I said everyone that shares their story is brave, these two especially. So it's such a hard thing to share betrayal within your relationship. It requires being very vulnerable, and while their names have been changed, it's still quite a public way to discuss this. But I think there's a lot in their interview that people will relate to, whether or not they have gone through infidelity themselves. That episode contains a lot of conversation around attachment styles and the patterns that we can find ourselves in with our partner that can be really detrimental to our relationship. So, you know, one example that's in the episode is what's called the withdrawer pursuer loop, which is when one person in the relationship, when there's conflict, wants to withdraw and, you know, step away to protect the relationship before things escalate, and the other person wants to pursue to fix things right now, and how much that sets, you know, that pattern sets the other person off. The person who wants to withdraw, the last thing they need is to be pursued, and vice versa. And yeah, people get really deeply entrenched in these patterns and can find it very hard to get out of them. And in the end, they're not fighting each other, they're fighting this pattern. So yeah, I think a lot of people will relate to some element of that, and there'll be some really good advice in that episode for them.
0: Yeah, I guess, you know, a relationship is two people, but it's also its own kind of, its own thing, has its own life force in a way, doesn't it? We have a clip from that second episode. Do you maybe mind explaining the context of this one?
1: So in this clip, John and Anna are talking about the circumstances that led to the big rupture in their relationship.
4: So tell me, John, what were you seeking out that you felt you couldn't find at home?
5: We were losing and had lost our connection to each other, our intimacy. And there was a lot of need for support from me. I think I took that very critically. I took that as I'm failing this, I'm a disappointment. Actually, I remember thinking quite often that, like, you hated me.
4: You know, he's not wrong. There were times when I was like, this person doesn't want to be here.
5: Yeah. I think she was really pleading with me for support and help, and it was intensifying, and I couldn't really deal with it. I was like, I don't know what to do here. I feel stuck. I feel overwhelmed. I wasn't looking at it rationally. I don't even think I was really hearing you. I was hearing, I'm not happy. I'm not happy here with you.
0: That is from the second episode of the third season of The Good Sex Project. I'm speaking with Melody Thomas. Now, Melody, how many episodes are out? Where can people listen to them? Where can people find them, please?
1: There is one episode out. They will be out weekly.
0: They'll be out weekly. I can love it.
1: Yeah, weekly on a Wednesday, and I'll be coming back tonight to speak with you every fortnight and give people a little taste of what is out. But there are two seasons there, so if people haven't heard any previous seasons, then there's some really good stuff to catch up on. You can listen on the RNZ website. We're streaming the podcast from your podcasts page, as well as wherever people get podcasts.
0: Indeed, and as you mentioned, you will be back with us in a couple of weeks. I will be off on afternoons at that point, but you'll be chatting to Susana Leotawa to talk about the latest episode and also to answer some listener questions. So if there is something you've always wanted to ask about sex or relationships or intimacy, you can send it through to us, and Melody will do her best to answer it when she's back on the show. Nice talking to you. Thanks very much, and catch you soon.
1: You too, Emil. Yep. See you soon.
0: That's Melody Thomas, who is the host of The Good Sex Project, the first episode of which you can find wherever you get your podcasts. We've got some Pacific Waves coming up, but let's have another of your song suggestions. This is by Sade. It's called Smooth Operator.

0: Sade, smooth operator. The detail and the reading are coming up after the news at 10 o'clock, but now to take us to the pips, here's some Pacific Waves.
1: Bulawinaka, this is Pacific Waves from RNZ Pacific. I'm Susanna Tuiswiki. Coming up, Amnesty calls out historic patterns of brutality in Fiji. A New Zealand Army engineer receives top honours for relief efforts in Vanuatu. And in business, a fishing governance decision threatens Tokelau's livelihood. Amnesty International has raised concerns about the recent death of Fijian man Sakiasi Ose Randravu. Mr. Randravu's family alleged that he died due to complications from a severe beating by police and military officers in late April. Kuroi Hawkins has more.
2: Amnesty Pacific spokesperson Kate Schutze says the family's allegations fit the typical Fiji profile.
3: The pattern of allegations that we're seeing in this case does align with what we've seen in the past. Like sometimes a person can be so severely beaten that it could take weeks for them to die from those injuries. We've also seen past reports of victims being sodomized, sexually humiliated as a part of their arrest.
2: It's a grim verdict for Fiji's police and military, who've been working together in anti-drug enforcement as a joint task force. Sakiasi Ose Randravu's family allege he was tortured, sodomised even. They say he had been targeted by the military, who falsely accused them of stealing a laptop. But for Mrs. Schutze, the military ought not to be anywhere near police work.
3: When the military and the police get together for joint operations, we tend to see an increase in torture allegations and beatings during arrest. The military aren't usually trained in general policing matters. They're trained to operate in war contexts, which is very different to policing matters domestically.
2: She says it also has historical links around Fiji's security forces being able to operate with impunity.
3: We also see this pattern in Fiji that arises from its history of military coups and the military thinking it's above the law and that it can get away with these behaviours because it certainly has in the past. It has constitutional immunities built in for it, and therefore that creates this sense that people feel like they can get away with these offences or they're less likely to receive more than a slap on a wrist when it happens.
2: Fiji's police are investigating 12 officers for their involvement in the raid of Sakiasi Ose Randravu's home. Ms. Schutze says they need to be suspended altogether. The family are also challenging the autopsy, which found he had died of sepsis more than a month after his alleged beating. Police reject the family's narrative. The military have not responded to requests for comment.
1: Still in Fiji, the country will be marking International Albinism Awareness Day with events held in Suva, Mba, Levuka and Savusavu. Hosted under the global theme, Proudly in My Skin, Celebrating All Skin Tones, the events will raise awareness about albinism, promote inclusion and acknowledge the achievements, resilience and identity of people living with albinism in Fiji. I spoke to the head of dermatology at Tamavua Tumi Hospital, Dr. Lucy Savu, and began by asking her what exactly albinism is.
4: Albinism is a genetic condition that is passed down from both mum and dad. So mum and dad, if they don't have albinism themselves, they are carriers of the gene, and then they can pass it down to their kids, who will then show the actual albinism gene.
5: So it's a recessive trait.
4: Yeah.
5: Right.
4: Yeah.
5: How common is albinism in the Pacific?
4: I can't actually comment about the Pacific, but I can probably comment about Fiji.
5: Mm.
4: So we've kind of made some rough estimates, and we've come up with 1 in 700 ETLK population. However, there is a need for more formal studies to be done to actually verify the ratio, 1 in 700, 7,000 rather.
5: What actually causes albinism? I know that you've just said it's hereditary, but is there a way to prevent it, or it's just in the genes?
4: Yeah, it's genes. There is nothing, we can't prevent genetics, unfortunately. Yeah.
5: So if people living with albinism don't manage their condition properly, what risks do they face?
4: Well, for one, their health risk is it affects the melanin. So melanin is the pigment that gives off the color on the skin. And because they do not have melanin in their skin, they do not have that protective mechanism that protects them from the harmful rays of the sun. And therefore, they are at risk of sunburn, sun damage, and even skin cancers.
5: Mm. I notice sometimes with people who have albinism, they have eye problems or...
4: Yes, that's also a challenge that they have. So because melanin, again, is lost in the eyes, so they have issues with their sight. They also have something called nystagmus, where there's rapid movements of their eyes. And so that's very challenging for them, especially for the kids, because they have to sit closer to the blackboard in order to see the blackboard. At least these are some of the... things that have been mentioned to us by our patients.
5: So what protective measures are put into place for people with this condition? Do they have to lather on sunscreen, a lot of sunscreen every day?
4: Yes, definitely. So in order to protect their skin, they will need to be using sunscreen daily. Apart from the sunscreen, we advise them to wear round-rimmed hats, to protect their face and the neck, long sleeve clothing. We also get them to use sunglasses, polarized sunglasses or UV protective sunglasses, as well as lip balms if they can. That's something that we provide for them. So,
5: What support services are available in Fiji for those living with albinism?
4: So the support system in Fiji is basically we have the dermatology department, and under the dermatology department we have the Fiji Albinism Project or program rather, and we provide free sunscreen to these individuals with albinism. We also provide some sun protective items, so we have the hats, the sunglasses, the lip balms. We also provide umbrellas. And just this year, we're providing them with rash tops, so their swimwear, because obviously Fiji is, next to the ocean, everyone wants to swim. So that's something that we want to provide for our patients. Apart from the sun protective items, we also have the social services as well.
5: Mm.
4: So they also have support through the disability program with social welfare. And then our education also has a special needs unit that actually looks after not only albinism, but also other kids with special needs.
5: What are some of the misconceptions around albinism that you're constantly or actively having to address?
4: Probably not in Fiji, but we do hear about it, how people are very superstitious, But otherwise, maybe in Fiji, it would be just the fact that their skin is just a little bit different from everyone else. And so they come into a lot of stigma because they're different, and this is very challenging for them, because we try to have that equality with everybody, but obviously it's not, in society it's not.
1: A New Zealand Army engineer honoured for his emergency response work in Vanuatu says the award reflects the efforts of an entire community banding together to save lives. Warrants Officer Class 2 Rob Allen was awarded the New Zealand Distinguished Service Decoration in this year's King's Birthday Honours for his leadership during a plane crash and deadly earthquake in Vanuatu. Tiana Haxton spoke to Mr. Allen about his story.
6: Mr. Rob Allen has been seconded to the Vanuatu Mobile Force Engineer Squadron since 2023. The Nelson-born engineer says the award was totally unexpected.
7: A little bit of a shock, to be fair. Like most soldiers, I'm not great with getting awards, but I was grateful, just a bit humbled, I suppose. It validates that I'm working in well with the soldiers over here, and together we're doing a good job.
6: In July 2024, Alan and a team of engineers responded

0: boom in the world, you see when people are in need, then people all band together to go in and help.
1: 5 months later, Alan found himself at the centre of an even bigger emergency when a 7.3 magnitude earthquake struck. He was in the middle of repairing a padlock during lunch break when he was knocked to the ground.
0: It was a big, big hit. Felt like a train hit me outside of the building or something. Mm. And I saw everyone else heading outside, so I went outside as well too. And there was a second. It was like a big shunt chucked me to the ground, and then I just sort of started realising what had happened.
1: After confirming his wife and two children were safe, Alan launched into the response efforts.
0: Then there was a tsunami warning. So we were helping people to go up to higher ground. Mm. And while we were helping people, a guy came up to us and said, look, there's a building in town that has collapsed and there's some people trapped under there.
1: His team collected gear and headed to the collapsed Billabong building where survivors were heard calling out from beneath the rubble. Alan says the moment the first survivor was pulled from the debris has been ingrained into his memories.
0: One lady was out within about 3 hours. Yeah, it was jubilation. Everyone was clapping and cheering, and she was on a stretcher and formed a human chain going down off the rubble down to the pro-medical vehicle. There's probably about 40 people on site all cheering and stuff.
1: He says he was impressed by how Vanuatu's people collaborated to respond to both the plane crash and the earthquake.
0: They would have a natural disaster every 2 years. Big cyclones every couple of years that cause horrific damage. And they are just incredibly resilient. The people that do work here are strong people, strong, confident people. When you get a bunch of strong, confident people, if they can collaborate, they can get a lot of things done.
1: Beyond emergency work, Alan has been overseeing community construction projects, including school classrooms, childcare centres and dormitories. And after nearly 3 years in Vanuatu, Alan says the memories he will take home are priceless.
0: Raising my children for 3 years on this beautiful island, working doing the community projects and seeing how happy people are, the earthquake and the plane crash, that's going to be significant as well to me, like actually getting in and saving some lives. So yeah, memories are bountiful.
2: And now we come to our weekly wrap-up of the latest business in the Pacific region. Tonight, the latest on Solomon Islands mining, and a resort owner in Fiji shares his journey to solar. But first, a fishing governance decision threatens Tokelau's livelihood. With me is our reporter, Kaya Selby. Kia ora, Kaya. What's going on?
3: Kia ora, Sana. So New Zealand say that they are backing Tokelau in a dispute with the parties to the Nauru Agreement, aka PNA. This is a tuna fishing body which operates the Vessel Day Scheme, where they sell time spent in their exclusive economic zones. The vessels, the shipping companies use that time as wisely as they possibly can. Tokelau has a reasonably big EEZ. It's a very valuable resource. In fact, it's their second most valuable resource, second only to the aid that it receives from New Zealand. And they've just been kicked out of it. This is not good for the livelihoods of hundreds of their people who depend on fishing and who depend on the rent that they receive from the VDS. So this is a dispute which we understand has been going on since late last year. There are some publicly available meeting minutes online that discuss Tokelau being kicked out, that it notes an expression of regret at Tokelau's situation with New Zealand and that their dealings with the territory were proving difficult. Is there a pathway back into this very important scheme for their economy? We just don't know yet. PNA have been silent on the matter, but there is cause for concern here. Tokelau needs fishing money. It's as simple as that.
2: That's Pacific Waves for today. For all episodes, head over to rnz.co.nz/Pacific. We're also on Spotify, Apple and iHeartRadio. 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
4: RNZ News at 10 o'clock. Paul Marier, good evening. I'm Mark Leishman. Officials tried to suppress advice showing there is low need for a liquefied natural gas import terminal. The Ministry for Business, Innovation and Employment

0: has released a new, uncensored version of modelling it commissioned after RNZ complained to the Ombudsman. Here's our climate change correspondent, Kate Newton.
1: The government said this week it's going ahead with an LNG import terminal, but will no longer put a levy on electricity users to pay for it. The ministry released a modelling document to RNZ earlier this year, but redacted crucial parts that summarised the findings. The newly released version shows the need for LNG to manage dry year risk is low or non-existent in almost all tested scenarios. Climate advocates say the new information shows even the government's own consultants think LNG is unnecessary.
0: The Prime Minister says the government will not send billions of dollars offshore to ensure New Zealand meets its emissions reductions goal. Treasury estimates the overseas carbon credits New Zealand needs to honour its Paris Agreement commitments could cost up to $5 billion. Christopher Luxon says he's still committed to trying to halve net greenhouse gas emissions by 2030.
2: We're going to do everything we can around 2030, but just reassure everybody, we ain't shutting down farms and we certainly aren't sending billions of dollars offshore.
0: Christopher Luxon did not explain how the government would meet the commitment, other than saying it would give it a good go. The Labour leader, Chris Hipkins, says the government hasn't explained what this means for the country's international trade agreements.
3: The government can't just shrug their shoulders and say, well, we might not hit the target and we're not going to do anything about it, because there'll be consequences of that on that for our exporters. So the government does need to set out how it's going to meet the targets. Just saying, oh, we'll give it a good go, isn't enough.
0: Chris Hipkins says Labour doesn't want to send money offshore either, but the targets needed to be met here in order to avoid that. Greens co-leader Chloe Swarbrick says the government can't have it both ways.
4: It all really boils down to the Minister of Finance and the Prime Minister needing to be upfront and honest with the public. Are we genuinely, honestly going to meet the nationally determined contribution? Do they genuinely, honestly commit us to doing that? Because if so, the reality is we will need to pay for offshore mitigation.
0: Chloe Swarbrick says the costs of meeting the targets should lie with climate polluters. New Zealand's booming agricultural sector has been celebrated at Field Days this morning at an event attended by politicians from across the spectrum. Our business editor Corin Dan is at Mystery Creek.
5: Agricultural exports are up 6% in the past year to just over $64 billion, driven by good gains across dairy, horticulture and red meat and wool. Agriculture Minister Todd McClay says he's very optimistic about growth for the sector. However, he says to do so, the farm sector must keep addressing environmental challenges as well as lifting productivity. But it's not just traditional exports on show here. The agri-tech sector, from drones to virtual fencing, is now also taking off, earning around $2.5 billion this year alone.
0: The ACT Party has promised to curb what it's called out-of-control rural crime with more officers and harsher penalties. Its agriculture spokesperson, Andrew Hoggard, says rural crime is out of control and many communities feel like they're left to fend for themselves. If elected, ACT has promised to fund more officers for rural areas, targeting an extra 100,000 patrol hours each year. It will also increase penalties for poaching and livestock rustling. A study has found that Wellington's 1 in 100-year coastal floods are now occurring roughly twice a year. Researchers say sea level rise has quadrupled the frequency of extreme coastal floods globally since 1900, and human activity is to blame. Victoria University climate scientist James Renwick says the study highlights the risk to Wellington.
6: We've known for a long time that sea levels are rising, but there hasn't been such a comprehensive global study on just what that does to the occurrence of some of these particularly damaging events, like the 1 in 100 year extreme high sea level event, which is now happening more like once every 10 years.
0: James Renwick says in coming years, extreme coastal floods might happen annually in many parts of the country. Residents in the central North Island town of Waiuru have been issued with a do not drink water notice. The Manawatu Whanganui Emergency Management Group is warning chemicals have been detected in a water sample above allowable levels. It's urging people not to use tap water for drinking, making ice, making food, brushing teeth, or preparing baby formula. people who need drinking water can collect bottles of water which are being delivered to the Wairu Defence Force base. Three police officers will be charged over possessing objectionable publications. A review of staff internet use was sparked by the resignation of former Deputy Commissioner Jevon McSkimming after child sexual exploitation and bestiality material were found on his work devices. Deputy Commissioner Tim Anderson says police are moving to prosecute three people following separate investigations arising from the review. Two Auckland-based officers will appear in the Manukau District Court over the coming days. A third police officer will be appearing at a court in the Wellington region. The Transport Accident Investigation Commission says repeated investigations into train accidents are finding the same safety failings. A 120-tonne concrete pier supporting Bridge 57 over the Rangitata River was washed away during floods in April 2024. Chief Investigator Louise Cook says a catastrophe was avoided only by a member of the public raising the alarm. She says investigations into accidents in similar circumstances had found similar issues.
7: This inquiry isn't just limited to Bridge 57 over the Rangitata River at all. It's a far more systemic concern about the way KiwiRail's managing the infrastructure.
0: KiwiRail says it accepts all the Commission's recommendations. And KiwiRail says upgrades that could have reduced the severity of last weekend's rail crash in Wellington are currently outside its budget. Several people were injured when a passenger train ran a red light leaving Kandala Station on Saturday night, hitting a concrete safety barrier and derailing. KiwiRail's David Gordon says a system already in place in Auckland and across Australia, known as the European Train Control System, could have reduced the collision to more of a nudge. But he says any major upgrades would require substantial government investment. It's 6 minutes past 10. Police in Northland have found a loaded gun in a child's bedroom as they make arrests targeting meth producers. 21 people have been arrested and labs have been shut down in Northland and Auckland as police target the supply of methamphetamine. Many have links to the Tribesmen and Headhunters gangs. The director of the police's National Organised Crime Group, Greg Williams, gave an update on Operation Phoenix.
8: We recovered operating clan labs, clan lab equipment, chemicals related to clan labs, methamphetamine, 9 firearms so far, including a loaded pistol found in a backpack in a child's bedroom at one of the main target's addresses. So it's kind of seriously concerning to see that occurring.
0: Greg Williams says those arrested face a raft of charges. The US Justice Department has announced the seizure of 13 internet domains. It alleges they are tied to fake consultancy firms designed to recruit current or former US government and military employees to provide information to suspected Chinese agents. New Zealand, along with its Five Eyes partners, Canada, Australia, Britain and the US, warned about the practice last week. They said the Chinese military was trying to extract sensitive information via online job sites like LinkedIn. The Corrections Inspectorate will investigate the death of a man at Rimataka Prison. The prison's general manager, Dennis Gooden, has confirmed it is in a statement to RNZ that a prisoner died there yesterday. He says the prisoner was found collapsed in their unit. Staff provided first aid, including performing CPR and called an ambulance. Ambulance staff continued to provide CPR but were unable to revive the prisoner. Meanwhile, the police are exploring using biometric technology to monitor the vital signs of people detained in station cells. Canadian police use a small box with radar to monitor a detainee's heart rate, breathing and movement. The police here say they're still working through legal, privacy and operational considerations of any trial. In recent years, the Independent Police Conduct Authority has found repeated failures to keep people safe in police cells. A homeless couple living with about 40 others in an encampment in Whangarei say they often feel cold and unsafe. Barbara and George have lived in a tent at a disused sports ground for 18 months. Barbara told RNZ it's better than the last place they lived, in an alley next to the toilets in town. But she told our Northland reporter Peter de Graaf, staying in a tent year-round is making them ill.
9: Just don't feel really safe because people walking through you 24-7. You don't know who they are.
10: Is it cold or wet?
9: Cold and wet sometimes. But we pull through. As for me and him, we're survivors. There's no use crying about it because you've got to survive. You've got to survive, I suppose.
0: The couple get water from a nearby tap, but the nearest public toilet is half a kilometre away. Electric vehicle drivers are being left stranded as copper cables at 15 public charger locations around Wellington have been stolen. Thieves have targeted charging stations from Hutt Valley to the south coast. A scrap buyer estimates the cables will be worth roughly $6 each. Both Meridian and ChargeNet say they're very disappointed with the thefts and are looking at security plans to protect the EV chargers. Locals in Papua New Guinea's Manus province are angry over the apparent illegal killing of dolphins by the Filipino tuna fishing fleet. This follows video showing crew on a purse-seine vessel, the Red Robin 88, hauling in dead dolphins. The locally based foreign fishing vessel is owned by Frabel Fishing Corporation, a Philippines-owned company that operates in PNG waters. Monas local Jonathan Simmons says his community is extremely concerned about what they've seen.
11: They are holding on to their boat tons and tons and tons of tuna, but at the same time, they are pulling out dead dolphins from the net. And that's what makes me very cross, because we love dolphin. We preserve dolphin in our areas.
0: PNG's Minister for Fisheries and Marine Resources, Jelta Wong, says the incident is being investigated. A New Zealand Army engineer who was awarded the Distinguished Service Decoration says Vanuatu people are incredibly resilient. Warrant Officer Class 2 Rob Allen was acknowledged for his leadership during a plane crash and a deadly earthquake in Vanuatu in this year's King's Birthday Honours. But the Nelson-born engineer says the award reflects the efforts of an entire community. He was impressed by how Vanuatu people worked together during emergencies.
12: They would have a natural disaster every 2 years, big cyclones every couple of years that cause horrific damage, and they are just incredibly resilient. The people that do work here are strong people, strong, confident people. When you get a bunch of strong, confident people, if they can collaborate, they can get a lot of things done.
0: The Department of Conservation says making tourists pay for a ticket to visit New Zealand's popular nature spots won't stop them coming. A full house of Hahe locals shared their views last night on a proposal to charge visitors to Cathedral Cove. DOC spokesperson Catherine Wilson says locals want to be included in decision-making.
13: International visitors are used to paying for coming to national parks or places, really significant sites that are quite stunning. We know then that it's, not going to turn many people off.
0: Catherine Wilson says the tickets will be between $20 and $40 each and earn $60 million to be put back into conservation. Scientists say climate change-fueled floods and landslides in Indonesia have wiped out at least 7% of the remaining population of the world's rarest great ape species. They say a single weather event last year pushed the critically endangered Tapanuli orangutan even closer to extinction. An estimated 58 of the orangutans died as a result of mudslides on the island of Sumatra. Well, excitement is building in Mexico City ahead of the opening game of the Men's Football World Cup. Co-hosts Mexico will take on South Africa in front of more than 80,000 people at the famous Azteca Stadium. The match kicks off at 7 tomorrow morning, New Zealand time. Former Mexican international Joaquin Beltran says it's an honour for Mexico to host the opening game.
14: The expectation for the first match against South Africa, it's high for a win, but the coach and the players feel the pressure of making a good World Cup and make the 3 points in the first match to start with the right foot, the World Cup.
0: This year's football tournament across Canada, the US and Mexico will be the largest World Cup event ever held, expanding from 32 to 48 national teams. And our last story relates to football as well. A penguin who found the back of the net. A New Plymouth 10-year-old boy found the penguin tangled in a football net in his grandmother's garden. After calling the Department of Conservation's hotline, the family took the penguin to a vet where it was freed of the net. The grandmother, Jackie Tomlinson, describes the obstacles the penguin navigated to get itself stuck.
15: For sure, New Plymouth's got big boulders all along it, so he would have had to climb over those, cross a car park, then quite a steep hill. At the top of the hill, there's railway tracks. He would have had to get over those and then scuttle under our fence where there's a gap under the fence. So he really was determined to get up to the net.
0: Jackie Tomlinson says a dock worker released the penguin on the beach earlier that morning. And that's the news.
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18: 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RNZ National Weather.
0: And just checking out the weather, it's just disappeared on me here right now, which is a bit of a shame. I don't think I have it with me. Try to find it for you. The short forecast. Here we go. Northland, this is until midnight Friday. My apologies for that. Northland, Auckland, Waikato and Coromandel. It'll be fine this evening with cloudy periods tomorrow and isolated showers mainly in the west for the Bay of Plenty, Taupo, Gisborne, Hawke's Bay and Wairarapa. Fine, apart from some cloudy periods. Waitomo, Tukapiti, including Taihape. Cloudy periods with isolated light showers becoming fine from tomorrow afternoon. For Wellington, cloudy periods, a chance of a shower tomorrow afternoon. For Nelson and Marlborough, fine, with cloudy periods tomorrow. For Canterbury and Otago, it'll be fine. In Canterbury at first, there'll be some scattered rain about Otago, spreading north in the morning, clearing south of Timaru by midday, and elsewhere tomorrow afternoon. Buller to Fiordland, also Southland, mostly cloudy with rain about Fiordland and Southland, spreading north overnight and clearing from Fiordland and Southland in the morning and then south of Greymouth later tomorrow. And for the Chatham Islands, a few light showers turning to rain for a time tomorrow. 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More news at 11.

0: Thank you, Marky. Back on Nights with Emil here on RNZ National. We've got a reading coming up for you this hour. Rose Lou with Cleaver. That will play at around a quarter to 11 and take us right through to 11. And then after 11, the mixtape, which tonight is Cara Rickard and Nick Gaffney. Great New Zealand musician, Christchurch-born Nick Gaffney. Studied at jazz school. Studied drums at jazz school. And a really excellent mixtape that is as well, Nick. A really talented New Zealand artist. So well worth sticking around for that. That'll play at around 5 past 11 and take us right through to midnight. So that's what's coming up over the next couple of hours here on Nights. But right now, 19 minutes past 10. Time for RNZ's programme, The Detail.
1: What on earth is going on politically across the ditch?
2: Alarm bells are ringing for Australia's mainstream political parties as a right-wing populist firebrand surges to new heights.
0: A new national opinion poll in Australia has One Nation's primary vote at 31%. That is up from just 7% 2 years ago. It is ahead of both Labor and the Coalition.
1: Yes, the party of Pauline Hanson, who is, without doubt, one of the most contentious and controversial figures in modern-day politics in Australia, is leading their political polls.
3: Do I want to be Prime Minister?
4: Mm-hmm.
3: Well, I tell you what, I won't knock the job. I believe that I have the ability to do it.
1: Hi, I'm Amanda Gillies, and today on The Detail, Pauline Hanson's rise from political outcast to power player, how she's pulled off one of the biggest political comebacks in Australia's history, riding the far-right wave. The former fish and chip shop owner wants to cut migrant numbers, ban foreigners from buying homes, pull out of the Paris Climate Agreement, promote free speech and end racial privilege. And Aussies, well, it seems they are lapping it up.
5: Well, she's the ultimate political outsider. She's always been written off as having no chance at all. And now Pauline Hanson is the centre of gravity in Australian politics in a way we've never seen before.
1: So realistically, big question here, Claire, could she actually be the Prime Minister of Australia? That's Claire Harvey, the editorial director at The Australian and host of The Front podcast. Today she explains who Pauline Hanson is, why she's so divisive, and the likelihood of her becoming the next Prime Minister of Australia. We'll also discuss how Hanson's rivals are reacting and how she views New Zealand. But we start our chat with the latest poll released this week.
5: Well, for the very first time, Pauline Hanson's One Nation Party is the most popular party in Australian politics, according to the most respected poll of all, news poll published by The Australian, which is the newspaper I work for. There was a poll last week that indicated that this was coming, but news poll is the benchmark poll in Australian politics, and now it's shown that One Nation has leapt ahead of even Labor, the governing party in federal politics here in Australia, with 31% of primary votes from the people polled, compared with 30% for Labor and just 18% for the coalition of conservative parties, that's the Liberals and the Nationals. A really terrible low for them, not a good look for Labor, and a great result for Pauline Hanson.
1: Huge result. I mean, Claire, just how extraordinary is this sort of political comeback for Pauline?
5: She is the great survivor of Australian politics. Interestingly, I think there are some indications in this particular poll that people see Pauline Hanson and the One Nation Party as a fresh change of pace, a different voice. But in fact, Pauline Hanson has been around for a very, very long time in Australian politics. She was first elected in 1996. In fact, she was a Liberal candidate in a Queensland seat, a country Queensland seat. But before election day, the Liberals had disendorsed her because she'd made some racist remarks about Aboriginal people.
6: That issue related to my comment that Aboriginals received more benefits than non-Aboriginals. The most noisy criticism came from the fat cats, bureaucrats and the do-gooders. I am fed up to the back teeth with the inequalities that are being promoted by the government.
5: She'd in fact said that she was very happy to represent all the voters of her electorate except the Aboriginal people. The Liberals disendorsed her. She was elected as an independent and then went on to form the party One Nation. But along the way, she's had some pretty incredible travails. She's been in and out of jail. She's formed different parties. She's pulled all sorts of stunts.
4: One Nation leader Pauline Hanson has shut down the Senate for 1.5 hours after walking into the chamber in a burqa.
7: The senator, dressed in a burqa, sitting and waiting for the reaction she knows is coming.
8: Dress code might be a choice of the senators, but racism should not be the choice of the Senate.
9: I do represent a large proportion of Australians out there who want to see the burqa banned. Full face coverings. It's not only the burqa, it's about full face coverings.
10: Oh, look, it's just a bunch of dog whistling bullshit.
5: And the most interesting question I thought in the poll asks voters basically what their mood is, why they are leaning away from the traditional parties. The question is, you can either agree with the same faces, the same compromises, the same outcomes. Australian politics is overdue for a big shake-up and the people who built this mess aren't going to fix it. 61% of the people polled agreed with that.
1: Wow.
5: Or you could agree with decades of steady governance have delivered prosperity that more chaotic political systems can only envy. The system looks broken until you consider the alternative. 26% of people agreed with that. So what we're seeing here is a big move away from the two-party system that we have, even the Greens, which are a smaller party, and towards One Nation, even though Pauline Hanson has been around as long as Anthony Albanese.
1: Forever, it seems. Her stance, I mean, she is tough on immigration.
9: Lack of housing is due to mass migration they've allowed to come into the country.
11: One Nation wants to deny non-citizens the right to own a property in Australia.
9: Immigration has gotten so out of control that many Australians no longer recognise their own country. This isn't just about housing or jobs. This mass migration is tearing at the fabric of who we are.
1: You've obviously got the cost of living crisis at the moment.
12: If we don't wake up to ourselves, we're going to be a third world country, and that's exactly where we're going.
1: But is that tapping into something with everyday Aussies?
5: Oh, for sure. The war in Iran has affected Australians and I think crystallised something that we're seeing all over the world, including in New Zealand, in people's frustration and despair about everything from the price of petrol to the cost of groceries and everything else that we buy every day. Housing is a massive issue here. Houses are incredibly expensive. There's a really low supply coming into the market. The federal government has tried to fix this with a budget that has been very poorly received kind of across the board. And interestingly, One Nation's also tapping into social issues where there's a bit of controversy. The most prominent example of that is the charging with war crimes of an Australian soldier called Ben Roberts Smith. He's been charged with 5 counts of war crime murder. Now, most politicians would just let that play through the court system. Pauline Hanson is holding barbecues and rallies for Ben Robert Smith.
1: Of course she is.
5: Putting his face on posters, yeah.
9: I can't stress enough. I've worn his shoes with this. I've faced a criminal trial for 6 weeks.
5: And really seeking to tap into a sense from Australians that some kind of traditional values or patriotism has become eroded by the modern world.
1: And you've also got this kind of broader right-wing populist movement that's taken hold overseas. You've got Donald Trump, Nigel Farage. Is she sort of Australia's answer, I guess, to Trump and Farage? Is that what she is leaning into, do you think?
5: Oh, absolutely. I've always thought with Pauline Hanson that if she was more articulate and more kind of disciplined, that she would have been a Boris Johnson, Nigel Farage, Donald Trump kind of figure, and Australian politics would have leaned towards populism much earlier. Winston Peters, I think, is an example of a much more polished version of Pauline Hanson, you know, a political chameleon, kind of on the edges, but tapping into something that is pretty mainstream and prepared to ally himself with any cause that he thinks is going to deliver himself political advantage. Pauline Hanson is a lot like that, but she struggles with stringing a sentence together. She struggles with the kind of basic discipline that political parties impose on their candidates. One Nation is chaotic, like a lot of minor parties are. And I think that has held her back from becoming a lot more significant in Australian politics over the years. You know, if she were more articulate, more organised, more disciplined, I think she would have been absolutely formidable and we would have been dealing with this situation 20 years ago.
1: Here's a quick snapshot of Pauline Hanson and her more memorable and controversial moments over the years.
13: Fellow Australians, if you are seeing me now, it means I have been murdered.
14: A teacher teaching kids how to strap on a dildo. Teachers telling kids how to masturbate.
15: Well, if they don't know how to use our toilets, then what the hell is going on?
16: I believe we are in danger of being swamped by Asians.
17: Not happening. Not interested in halal, thank you. Not interested in it. I don't believe in halal certification.
18: Are you xenophobic? Please explain.
1: Is she a racist?
5: She would say no. Absolutely not. Her supporters would say that she's absolutely not. She says that she hasn't changed at all since she first was elected to Parliament. However, back then she was saying, I won't represent the Aboriginal people in my electorate and we are in danger of being swamped by Asians. That rhetoric has now changed. It's now morphed to, well, are there any good Muslims?
19: How can you, you know, tell me there are good Muslims?
17: That's what they want, a world caliphate. And I'm not going to apologise.
20: A lot of it's based on terrorism, incompatible with their culture and way of life. And wake up Australia, because it's happening in your backyard.
5: I would say that those sentiments are deeply troubling for a lot of Australians.
1: So realistically, big question here, Claire, could she actually be the Prime Minister of Australia?
5: Well, that's something that, you know, 3 weeks ago we would have all been falling around laughing at. Now she's actually talking about it. She is saying, well, you know, yes, I mean, maybe this is something I'm interested in. Of course, Australian politics, unlike New Zealand's diabolically complicated electoral yes. system, which I lived in New Zealand for 5 years and still couldn't quite get my head around exactly how people got elected. Here in Australia, it's pretty simple preferential voting. So you vote for your first candidate as your primary vote, and then you allocate preferences to the people who you dislike least after that. And if your first choice is knocked out, your preferences flow to the next person who you've chosen. Normally, or in the past, that has knocked Pauline Hanson and her allies out in the first or second round. So, you know, they might get, say, 25% of the primary vote, but then that candidate gets knocked out in favour of one of the candidates from the major parties, the Liberals or the Nationals or Labor, and effectively her votes help get usually centre-right people elected, people from the Libs or the Nats. So that's a very long-winded way of saying to get elected in a seat at all is difficult for One Nation candidates. Maybe that has changed now that we're seeing their share of the primary vote, you know, zoom ahead of particularly the coalition parties. There's a convention in Australian politics that you need to be in the House of Representatives to be Prime Minister. That is only a convention. I mean, the idea of having a Prime Minister is only a convention, of course. It's not written down in our Constitution. But Pauline Hanson is in the Senate and has been for the past two elections. She is saying now, well, maybe I could switch to a lower house seat, or maybe I wouldn't need to. Maybe I could be Prime Minister from the Senate. So that would require her to get a lot of candidates elected in the House of Representatives, the lower house, where that preferential voting system that I described exists. So, you know, they would need to win many, many, many, many seats in the lower house. Presently, they've got one. But maybe it's possible. I think there's a level of dissatisfaction with the Liberals and the Nationals since the last election that is quite remarkable. And it would probably only take a little shifts in every booth in a whole lot of seats, and maybe it's a reality.
1: Holy, the response from the Labor and the coalition parties, I mean, how are they responding to this? How worried are they?
5: Well, I think Anthony Albanese is probably quite enjoying this. Of course, fracture and chaos on the right, you would think is good for the left governing party, but I think Anthony Albanese is starting to show some signs that he is concerned about a broader rise in populist sentiment. He brought in these changes in the federal budget in May, which limit the discount on capital gains tax and limit negative gearing, two concepts very familiar to New Zealanders, and things that people have argued for a long time as kind of necessary tax reform to help stop the pressure rising on housing prices make it easier for young people to buy a house. Now, there's a lot of argument as to whether these changes will actually achieve that. Economists and business people are, you know, pretty divided about whether that's actually going to be the case. Anthony Albanese initially said, well, this is tax reform. We're helping people get into houses. You guys have been arguing for years that you wanted me to reform the tax system. So what's the problem? Last Friday, he changed his tune. And this was after the first poll that had been published about Pauline Hanson. And he started to say, I needed to make these changes to the tax system in order to deal with the rise of populism. So he's saying we don't want to see the kind of social chaos that we're seeing in other countries. He's obviously talking about the United Kingdom, I would suggest, maybe the United States. And so what we need to do is to help people get into houses so they feel less dissatisfied with the world in general, and we lift everybody up and they're less likely to vote One Nation. That was the subtext. The coalition has reacted with panic and fear, as you would expect.
18: Yep.
5: Since the last election in 2025, the coalition parties have split up and got back together twice, the Nationals and the Liberals. They're very confused about what their policies are. The Liberals have now got a new federal president in former Prime Minister Tony Abbott, who has spent his political career fighting Pauline Hanson because he sees her as a massive threat to the Liberal Party. So it's possible that Tony Abbott, uniting now with federal Liberal leader, coalition leader Angus Taylor, can try to fight Pauline Hanson off. But they're not showing signs of a cohesive argument that would convince people who are drifting away from the coalition to come back to them yet. So, yeah, overall, panic, fear, and some small amount of schadenfreude, I think, is going on.
1: Because in a previous life, I used to be an Australian correspondent, right? And I started filling in back in 2007. So that's just under 20 years ago. In that time, I'm going to go through this and forgive me if I get some of this wrong. So I think it started with John Howard, Kevin Rudd, who was rolled by Julia Gillard, who was then rolled by Kevin Rudd. Then you had, who we've just mentioned, Tony Abbott. He was voted in. He was then rolled by Malcolm Turnbull. I'm thinking Scott Morrison was then in as Prime Minister. Now it's Anthony Albanese. This is in less than 20 years, Claire. I mean, how problematic is that instability, and how does that sort of work in Hanson's favour? Because she's just been there the entire time.
5: I think it has been catastrophic for the two-party system, just as it was in the United Kingdom when they started doing exactly the same thing. Rolling sitting prime ministers is, I think, a diabolical mistake for political parties. I remember when Kevin Rudd was first rolled, Amanda, you would remember this too. It felt like tanks were going to roll down Anzac Parade, you know, any moment. It felt like we were living in a country that I didn't recognise. Australians, of course, don't directly elect the Prime Minister. They elect the party that chooses a leader, and that leader is Prime Minister. But a lot of Australians didn't really know that. You know, I remember having conversations with people at work, even in my newspaper office, not journalists, but other people who worked with us, saying, what happened here? Didn't we elect Kevin Rudd? It's like, well, no, you know, we elected the Labor Party and then they chose Kevin Rudd, and they can unchoose him at any time that they like. That was a shocking kind of wake-up call for a lot of Australians, I think, because we have a system, just like in New Zealand, which a lot of the time feels pretty presidential. You know, we feel like we are voting for, you know, a choice between the leaders of the two parties.
1: Yeah.
5: And when those leaders get taken away from us by a bunch of backbenchers, I think we're kind of outraged. So that disillusionment with the major parties is what is now being reflected. We are seeing deep irritation and disgust, I think, from Australians about that habit. Anthony Albanese, who is the ultimate, I think he's the sort of master political tactician of his time. He was involved in all those leadership dramas in the Labor Party, but he was very much on the side of not changing leaders. When he became leader, he oversaw a change in the party's rules, the Labor Party's rules, which mean that you can only vote for a new leader after an election loss. And that's been part of the reason why he's remained so dominant. So Labor has had, you know, him as Prime Minister now for a whopping period of time, comparatively, 4 years.
1: It feels like a lifetime in Australia.
5: Yeah. But on the other side, they're chopping and changing As I say, they're breaking up, they're getting back together, they're choosing new leaders, they're getting rid of the old ones. And one of the things that, Pauline Hanson, I think, has done right is keep her name over the shop for the whole time. It is the Pauline Hanson movement, no matter who else comes and goes. And her recognisability is a massive advantage for her.
1: I don't think anyone would dare roll her. She has built her career, though, on a lot of controversy and headline-grabbing stunts. Claire, talk us through some of these, the more memorable ones.
5: Oh, my goodness. Well, it's hard to choose, but I guess wearing a burqa into the Senate twice is pretty hard to beat. And the last time she did it, in 2025, she was wearing sort of semi-sheer black stockings and stilettos. That combo of the burqa, a black burqa or a niqab and the stilettos was designed to shock and to attract attention, and it absolutely did. Both times that she's done it, the Senate has responded with, you know, outrage, and she's been kicked out and there's been a suspension. But, you know, it's achieved exactly what she wanted, which is to get attention for herself.
1: Her controversies would probably end other political careers, you know, but they would be cancelled. It seems just to strengthen hers. Is that fair?
5: Oh, 100%. Just like Donald Trump.
1: Yeah.
5: You know, you would think that and you see his enemies sort of hoping at each moment that this is going to be the end of him. You know, whoa, this has got to be the end, surely. But in fact, everything that he does or says, no matter how outrageous or offensive to some people, just bolsters his support among others who see him as an outsider, as a challenger, as a rebel, even though he is a Manhattan property developer. and just as Pauline Hanson now has been paid by the taxpayers for many, many years to sit in federal parliament, she has successfully created an image of herself as different from all the other politicians who've been sitting in the same place for the same amount of time. And it works for her. And part of that is that hokey kind of style that she has, the bright red hair, the thick Queensland accent, the kind of sentences that trail off into nothingness. That is part of the appeal.
1: How do you think she'd get on with New Zealand if, you know, one day she is Pauline Hanson, Prime Minister of Australia? How do you think our relationship would be?
5: Well, if you can arrange for Winston Peters to be Prime Minister of New Zealand at the same time, I think they'd get along famously, or maybe they would fight like cat and dog because they're so similar.
1: Worth watching.
5: Yeah, absolutely. I think she would. She holds great store in, or at least talks a lot about, traditional values and the Anzac Alliance, the kind of spirit of the digger, you know, Australians serving side by side with New Zealanders. I think she would seek to make political capital out of that. But she would definitely be sending New Zealand prisoners back home in a record rate. So, you know, that would be, I know that's been very unpopular in New Zealand. So, you know, brace for more.
1: That's it for today. The Detail is a newsroom production supported by RNZ and New Zealand On Air. Thank you to Claire Harvey. This episode was produced by Gwen McClure and engineered by Chris Weathy. I'm Amanda Gillies. Matua.
0: Thank you, Amanda. And The Detail is back again tomorrow. 18 away from 11 is the time. So let's go now to our reading. This is Rose Liu reading Cleaver.

The cleaver is an intimidating flash of stainless steel. The blade is rectangular, about 25 centimetres in length, and almost a centimetre thick at the spine. The tang runs the full length of the handle, which is a flattened cylinder of metal with the same brushed hue. There are two grooves on the bottom edge of the handle, blending in seamlessly with its sides. The curves and the lines of the cleaver have an ease to them, a fluidity, as if metal would naturally flow into these shapes. Just looking at the heavy blade makes you quiver. It's able to part meat and bone in one strike. Your fingers twitch with the urge to take the handle, to close your grip around its perfectly shaped bottom edge. You know it'll have a good heft to it. The blade is stamped with the logo of its manufacturer, Guangdong Yangjiang Tezhuguang. Using a cleaver is about force and momentum. My dad brings the cleaver upwards, letting it swing down under its own weight. Bang! A fish head is severed from its body, jaw shuddering from the impact. My dad turns the cleaver, calling its flat surface into action. Smack! A thumb of ginger splatters open, spilling its aroma. My dad rocks the cleaver back and forth on the chopping board. Fup, fup, fup. A spring onion stalk is slashed into four segments. My dad faces the blunt spine of the cleaver down. Thump, thump, thump. A cucumber is crushed, white seeds and clear fluid flowing out of its jagged surface. Using a cleaver requires precision. Tap, tap, tap, tap. My dad finally dices cloves of garlic into pointed tips. Thump, thump, thump. The beat of the cleaver passing through a hunk of aromatic braised beef, slices falling cleanly and evenly. With a cupped hand at one end of the meat and the cleaver at the other, he runs the cleaver along the chopping board, scooping slices onto its flat edge. There is a Chinese proverb that states, "Hao rou zang zai gu tou bian," the best meat is next to the bone. Sweet and sour spare ribs, a dish originating from the Shanghai region, has always been a family favourite. The pork ribs need to be cut into 1-inch segments, perfect mouth-sized morsels. My dad is well practiced with the cleaver. Bang, bang, bang. He lifts it to chest height and still the blows land exactly where he intends. Often I'll see him sitting on the step outside the kitchen, holding the cleaver in one hand and a whetstone in the other. The whetstone is soaked in water for an hour before it is used. When it is ready, the matte stone has the same texture as Kaiwi's black sand shore after a wave has receded. My dad passes the length of the cleaver along the whetstone in one steady stroke. The contact makes a soothing sound like a branch dragged across concrete. He turns the cleaver over. The sharpened side catches the light. He draws the underside along the coarse stone, and the sun's bright reflection above dances on its beveled edge. Every couple of years, the cleaver will be replaced with an identical successor. The cleavers we buy can only withstand so much sharpening and split so much bone before the cutting edge is too thin and jagged to be useful. The old cleaver is retired from the kitchen, and my boa takes it for her garden. Her right hand is around the handle, and her left palm presses onto the tang to drive the blade down evenly into a patch of grass. She uses the cleaver to cut blocks of grass, turning the green over and ploughing the lawn into a vegetable patch. Her actions are practiced and steady, hands melding with the lines of the cleaver. Fingers are all curved gently, except one, her index finger. This finger has a sharp bend on the outermost joint, the covering skin's surface glossy and pink. The remnant of her old injury reminds me of the danger of the cleaver. Western-style knives typically have a wedge-shaped blade. Compared to Chinese knives, they are smaller and lighter, with much thinner blades. Depending on the intended purpose for the Western knife, it can have a variety of grinds,
hollow, convex, and compound, to name a few. For this reason, a Western kitchen will have numerous knives with different grinds and forms. A Chinese kitchen often has just one, the flat ground cleaver. Sometimes there'll be a secondary cai dao, vegetable knife, also with a wide rectangular blade. Outsiders often mistakenly identify the cai dao, vegetable knife, as a cleaver, as it has the same profile, but the blade is not heavy nor thick enough to cut through bone. Hence the Mandarin for cleaver is gu dao, bone knife. Even professional Chinese chefs prepare ingredients with just their cleaver. Careful attention is paid to how things are cut, as this influences the flavour and the texture of the dish. If you want to say that a blade is sharp, the correct way to describe it is to say that it is kuai, quick. Quick seems to me a much better characterization of the knife's power. I have watched an experienced chef slice tofu into hair-thin strands, light enough to float to the top of a bowl of soup. There is a Chinese dish from Yangzhou region called San Tao Ya, three nested ducks. The dish consists of three birds, a pigeon, a duck, and a sheldrake, nested within one another. I once watched a video online of a chef preparing this elaborate dish. The birds are plucked and gutted, wholly intact except for an incision at the base of their necks. The chef explains that the birds must be deboned, but the skin needs to remain unperforated. To achieve this, he widens the cut to the shoulder and begins to meticulously turn the birds inside out, extracting the bones of the ribcage, then the wings and the legs. He is careful not to tear any of the skin in this process, especially the delicate section around the duck's chest. The resulting carcass looks like a deflated rubber duck, but as he says, it is vital to the success of the dish that the shape of the duck is retained. The pigeon is nested within the duck, and the duck is nested within the sheldrake. The body of the sheldrake is now filled out to the plumpness of a healthy bird. Three bird heads stick out of the drake's body, curving together like a set of spoons. I flirt with the idea of making this dish and find a recipe online. The opening line reads, "Zhang jia ya, ye ya he ge zi, zai sa zhi jing." First slaughter the duck, sheldrake, and pigeon cleanly. I remembered that when I was 10, my gonggong got his hands on a live chicken. It was Reddy Brown, a retired laying hen. Even though chicken meat could be easily purchased, my gonggong had an urge to prepare chicken soup the traditional way. I was morbidly fascinated by the slaughter. He did it right there in the backyard of our house in Panmure. I couldn't see, or didn't look, at the moment the cleaver came down on the chicken's neck. Before I left home for university, I asked my mum how she learned to cook. She said she observed her parents and picked it up. I was sceptical. How was it possible to learn just by watching? What could we absorb unconsciously without going through the motions ourselves? As a parting gift, my mum gave me a rice cooker. In my undergraduate flat, we had cooking rosters, and food was purchased communally. Meat in bulk packs, black styrofoam trays snapped into two or three, slimy soakers discarded before the individual portions were sealed and frozen. The vegetable selection was starchy and monotonous. We never purchased the appropriate ingredients for Chinese cooking, and none of my flatmates had the right palate to cook it. Sometimes they would make a stir fry or fried rice, but the result tasted foreign in my mouth. Where was the Chinese sausage, and why was there sweet soy sauce? I didn't understand the dish, just like they didn't understand why I had a rice cooker. "But can't you just use a saucepan?" one flatmate asked while putting her bread in the toaster. She was convinced that my rice cooker was taking up valuable bench space. Why would you have an entire appliance that did just one thing? Later, I lived in houses where cooking was no longer shared, and I had the money to buy the ingredients that I wanted.
dried fragrant mushrooms, green soybeans, lotus root, wood ear and pressed tofu. My gifted rice cooker broke and I bought a new one. I set about cooking dishes the way that I remembered, guided by the details I recalled from my parents' kitchen. Strips of peeled eggplant soaking in the kitchen sink. 3 cuts along the side of the whole snapper. Dumplings brought to the boil 3 times, skin puffy and milky. And I buy a cleaver for my kitchen. To test it out, I decide to make baizhangji, white cut chicken, a Cantonese recipe. The chicken flesh needs to be juicy and succulent, and to achieve this, the chicken is poached for 20 minutes, then left in the broth to steep for 2 hours. After it is lifted out of the pot, it is doused in ice water. The skin shrinks and clings tightly to the flesh. The skin is patted dry and then rubbed with sesame oil. Once it has completely cooled, it can be cut and served. I start the recipe in the afternoon. My first struggle is to lift the bird out of the pot. I consider pouring it into a colander, but it seems like a waste of perfectly good chicken stock. It's too hot and oily for me to get a good grasp on its body. The drumsticks seem like a good place to pull, but the meat is so soft that the legs start to separate from the body, tearing the delicate skin at the thigh. I manage to get it out eventually, with the legs only gaping slightly outwards. Sharon arrives for dinner just as I'm about to make the first cleave. She knows this knife too, from her parents' kitchen. Sharon watches from a safe distance as I pick up the cleaver. Looking at the chicken, I recall the times I watched my mum cut up a roast duck. First, the bird is halved, cut to one side of the spine. I place the knife along the length of the rib cage and press down gingerly. The blade is so heavy that the bones crumple like paper, exposing an internal view of the spine. I adjust the knife again. In one rocking motion, I chop along the spine, and the bird is in 2 pieces. Using the knife is delightful, I grin at Sharon. Next, I cut along the hip joints, taking off the thigh and drumstick. The first side separates easily. Foop! The second side is much harder, and I realize I haven't quite found the joint, the easy path to cut along. Crunch!

Yeah, maybe. You could just put it in the microwave for a while. That's what my dad does if he's undercooked it. In the microwave it goes. I serve it up feeling slightly deflated. But I still send a photo to our family WeChat group. My dad replies with, "Kanchon chu hen me, yo yidian chan." Looks beautiful. I'm hungry.

That was Rose Lou reading an adaptation of Cleaver from her collection All Who Live on Islands. We'll have another episode on Monday. We have got the mixtape with Nick Gaffney and Cara Rickard coming up after the news at 11 o'clock, but let's take it to the pips with a song. This was sent through by a listener earlier on. It's by Robert Plant and Honey Drippers, and it is called Sea of Love.

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Please retune to 7245 kHz in the 41-metre band. Once again, retune now to 7245 kHz in the 41-metre band. This is New Zealand.

0: RNZ Pacific News, Talo Falava, I'm Johnny Blades. Locals in Papua New Guinea's Manus province are angry over the alleged illegal killing of dolphins by the Filipino tuna fishing fleet. This follows video showing crew on a purse seiner, the Red Robin 88, hauling in dead dolphins. The locally based foreign fishing vessel is owned by Frabel Fishing Corporation, a Philippines-owned company that operates in PNG. Manus local Jonathan Semen says his community is extremely concerned about what they've seen.
1: They are holding on to their boat tons and tons and tons of tuna, but at the same time, they are pulling out dead dolphins from the net. And that's what makes me very cross, because we love dolphin. We preserve dolphin in our areas.

0: PNG's Minister for Fisheries and Marine Resources, Jelta Wong, told RNZ Pacific the incident is being investigated. Amnesty International has raised concerns about the recent death of Fijian man Sakiasi Ose Randravu. Mr. Randravu's family alleges that he died due to complications from a severe beating by police and military officers in late April. Amnesty's Pacific spokesperson Kate Schutze says these allegations fit the profile of what they've seen in recent years.
1: The pattern of allegations that we're seeing in this case does align with what we've seen in the past. Like sometimes a person can be so severely beaten that it could take weeks for them to die from those injuries. We've also seen past reports of victims being sodomized, sexually humiliated as a part of their arrest.
0: The Fiji police have launched an investigation into 12 officers who Kate Schutze says should be suspended immediately. This is the second alleged death involving military and police in Fiji since April. Papua New Guinea's opposition has raised questions over the setting of a high threshold for the parliament vote on Bougainville's independence. In 2019's referendum in Bougainville, 97.7% of people voted for independence, but PNG's parliament has the final say. Parliament has passed a motion this week for the ratification vote threshold to be a three-quarters majority of MPs, not the two-thirds threshold usually required for constitutional changes. The former Minister for Bougainville Affairs, Sir Puka Temu, now an opposition MP, says this is unusual, suggesting PNG's Speaker, Job Pomat, may not have consulted Bougainville on this point. But the Prime Minister, James Marape, says both PNG and Bougainville governments have agreed to it. A grandfather figure in Fiji has been sentenced to 10 years in jail for raping an intellectually impaired teenager. Fiji Village reports that the 49-year-old admitted one count of rape and one count of sexually assaulting the young woman last October. The prosecution told the Lambasa Magistrates Court that the 16-year-old victim had regarded the accused as her grandfather. Justice Lee James Burnley set a non-parole period of 6.5 years. Tūhuru Otago Museum's newly redeveloped Pacific Cultures Gallery has opened after a 16-month transformation. Tangata Moana, Peoples of the Ocean, was redesigned with direct input from Pacifica communities themselves. The gallery's collection technician, Jonika Edgecombe, says this allowed them to decide how they wanted to be represented in the exhibits.
2: Nothing for us without us, that's the saying, eh? 100%. There's so much to gain and nothing to lose by uplifting the voices of, you know, the people whose treasures you're showcasing. And you get a much more authentic representation.
0: She says she believes Tangata Moana can be an example of how Pacific collections should be handled. New Zealand's methamphetamine use is up an estimated 15% from last year, while cocaine usage is down slightly. That's according to the latest quarterly wastewater drug tests. Kaya Selby has more.
3: New Zealand is a key source of demand on the Pacific Narcotics Highway. Police say that most districts in Aotearoa continue to record above average meth use. Countrywide, it averages out to nearly 37 kilograms per week. Notably, there was an exceptionally high cocaine use in the previous quarter, down slightly this year from 9.4 to 7 kilos. Police say the social harm caused by the two drugs amounts to a cost of $41 million per week. Proportionally speaking, meth use is most prevalent in Northland and cocaine in the Bay of Plenty. The highest number of drug users altogether are in Auckland.
0: New Zealand's Children's Commissioner says the voice of young people has been ignored in the debate over plans to ban under 16-year-olds from social media, and they have a legal right to be a part of such a major policy decision. The Commission spoke to 85 children about the proposed ban, which the government has promised an update on this month. Children's Commissioner Claire Ahmad told Checkpoint most young people don't want an outright ban, but do want more action to help keep them safe.
4: They want to see online spaces made safer by removing harmful content. They want strong regulation and accountability of these big tech companies and the social media platforms.
0: She says under the UN Charter on the Rights of a Child, young people have to be allowed to participate in decisions that affect their lives. In world news, the United States military says it has concluded strikes on Iran for now. Iran has vowed to deliver a crushing and decisive response, with Kuwait, Bahrain and Jordan reporting missiles, drones or rockets in their airspace. Neva Chittick reports.
5: At the direction of President Donald Trump, the US military says its attacks targeted military surveillance capabilities, communication systems, and air defense sites across Iran. Explosions have been reported in Iranian cities and ports. Iran's Revolutionary Guards say they've hit 18 targets in Kuwait and Bahrain in retaliation and fired a ballistic missile at a US base in Jordan. An advisor to the King of Bahrain says Iranian aerial attacks have been intercepted. Kuwait has temporarily closed its airspace, and the US embassy in Jordan urged people to take cover immediately.
0: Meanwhile, Iran's military command has declared the Strait of Hormuz completely closed to all vessels, saying any traffic will be targeted. But US Central Command has insisted that commercial ships are continuing to transit the strait and that it's not closed. In sport, there's disagreement on how former Flying Fijians coach Mick Byrne and the Fiji Rugby Union parted ways. Byrne says his former employer lied about the reason for his removal, rejecting claims he was stood down because of ill health. Ilya Satora has more.
6: Byrne told Nine News in Australia he had been medically cleared to continue in the role and had no ongoing health issues. He says he had wanted to lead the Flying Fijians to the 2027 Rugby World Cup and was disappointed by claims he stepped down because of ongoing health problems. However, FRU Board Chairman John Sanders says the union stands by its decision to remove Byrne because of the health challenges he faced. Sanders says the FRU was disappointed Byrne had chosen to criticise the union in an Australian media interview this week. He says the FRU had moved on and was focused on the team's upcoming matches against Wales, England and Scotland.
0: The coach of the Cook Islands women's football team, Rhys Rucca, says their wins over Afghan Women United will help build up for future regional and international commitments. The Cooks won the Auckland matches 1-0 and 3-0. Cook Islands News reports Rucca praising the progress shown by his squad and highlighting the growth in both performance and mentality within the team. Afghan Women United competed in the two-match series as part of its first training camp since the FIFA Council approved an amendment to the governance regulations in late April. The move opens the door for Afghan women to represent their country in future official internationals and FIFA competitions. That's a bulletin of news and sport from RNZ Pacific. For more, you can visit our website rnz.co.nz/Pacific.
7: Hola Vinaka, this is Pacific Waves from RNZ Pacific. I'm Susana Suisuki. Coming up, former finance ministers clash in public debate on Fiji's economy. PNG's parliament sets a high threshold for votes on Bougainville's independence. And how Pacific voices helped reshape a museum gallery. To Fiji, where two former finance ministers knocked heads at a conference on the state of the economy. Key issues discussed included a burgeoning debt crisis, exposure to global shocks like fuel and persistent poverty. Kaya Selby has more.
3: Dialogue Fiji's State of the Economy conference has hosted a star-studded panel this morning, the former Fiji First's Ayaz Saeed Kayum and the NFP's Biman Prasad among them. Thinly veiled attacks on each other's records abound.
8: As a country, we've had a history of bad fiscal management.
9: There's been so much, you know, wastage.
8: Increasingly, there's been enormous levels of wastage. Politicians, when in government, focus on, some call it, vote buying policies.
9: We have been spending so much money on things like Reconciliation Commission.
8: And that we substantially succeeded in stabilizing finances and inheriting a fragile fiscal position.
9: When you have an entire party, the largest political party, having every single member being made ministers and assistant ministers, you tend to worry.
3: But Reserve Bank Governor Arif Ali set the tone for the event, outlining a dire state of economic affairs. Like much of the Pacific, Fiji's overwhelmingly dependent on revenue from external sources, such as tourism and remittances. The governor says GDP growth has been revised down, while inflation has been revised up, all thanks to the fuel crisis. He says the country faces a period of uncertainty and volatility.
10: When our debt to GDP goes close to 84%, then we have very little space. In a period when government is unable to spend more to stimulate the economy, then the private sector has to come in.
3: But here's the problem. Ali says the private sector just aren't investing.
10: Issues like crime rate, drugs, HIV. I'm worried that if these things get out of control, the driver for economic growth, which is tourism, can be impacted. Right now, there's almost $1 billion of loans that the private sector has, that the commercial banks have already approved. But this is not drawn down. There's a bit of a wait and see attitude as we get closer to election. So my short solution to the challenges we have right now is how can we get the private sector to invest?
3: But there's perhaps no one as pessimistic about the state of things as former Prime Minister Mahendra Chaudhry.
6: Having heard the Governor of the Reserve Bank yesterday, I'm not very sure whether we have an economy left anymore. I believe that bad governance has been the root cause of what we are facing today. The challenges we face, the poverty that we see, the unemployment that we see, I ascribe all this to the manner in which this country has been governed over the last maybe 20 years.
3: Meanwhile, Fiji's minimum wage remains at $5 per hour, despite rising inflation, an overwhelmingly larger tax take, and rising unemployment. The Fijian government is set to announce its budget later this month.
7: Papua New Guinea's parliament has set a higher-than-expected threshold for the vote on Bougainville's independence. The national parliament has adopted a sessional order which will allow it to formally consider the results of 2019's referendum in Bougainville. 97.7% of people voted for Bougainville's independence, but PNG's parliament has the final say. Johnny Blades has more.
11: The sessional order has been developed by speakers of both the PNG Parliament and the Parliament in the autonomous region of Bougainville. PNG's Minister for Bougainville Affairs, Manasa Makiba, introduced the order which he says will guide Parliament's deliberations on whether to ratify the referendum result.
12: A motion that the National Parliament accept the results of the Bougainville referendum. The motion must be supported by a three-quarter absolute majority.
11: It came as a surprise to some leaders that the ratification vote threshold will be three-quarters of MPs, not the two-thirds threshold usually required for constitutional amendments. The former Minister for Bougainville Affairs, Sir Pukutemu, now an opposition MP, questioned where the new threshold had come from.
13: So it looks like you have done your job without further consulting your counterpart in Bougainville.
11: Supuka says the three-quarters absolute majority threshold is not provided for by PNG's constitution.
13: The only provision in the constitution where three-quarter absolute majority is required is when the parliament is voting for a boundary change. No other provision in the constitution requires us to vote for three-quarter absolute majority. Where is this three-quarter absolute majority coming from?
11: In response, the Speaker, Job Pomat, says Parliament doesn't need a three-quarters majority for a boundary change. The Prime Minister, James Marape, says both PNG and Bougainville sides have agreed to the sessional order.
14: So, Tok Tok, you're clear. Tupla government want to be clear. But we're having one blood meeting again on July.
15: This is already clear. Both governments are clear. We will have another meeting in July. As to what date we will bring this vote to Parliament, I have proposed the 30th of August, but both sides will need to agree. So we are now coming to the final stage. We have now voted on this sessional order, and I am grateful for this. Thank you.
11: However, the high threshold setting has drawn scathing criticism from the Vice President of the Autonomous Bougainville Government, Ezekiel Massat. He says it confirms there's a national government strategy to poison the waters and make it impossible to come close to reaching the voting threshold.
7: Otago Museum's newly redeveloped Pacific Cultures Gallery has reopened after a 16-month transformation. Tangata Moana, Peoples of the Ocean, was redesigned with direct import from Pacifica communities. Tiana Haxton has more.
5: The gallery's redevelopment comes as museums around the world face growing calls to work more closely with Indigenous communities when dealing with their artefacts and histories. It was important to the gallery's collection technician to invite Pacifica communities into their storage spaces, allowing them to decide how they wanted to be represented in the gallery's exhibits. Janika Edgecombe believes Tangata Moana can be an example of how Pacific collections should be handled.
2: Nothing for us without us, that's the saying, yeah, 100%. There's so much to gain and nothing to lose by uplifting the voices of, you know, the people whose treasures you're showcasing, and you get a much more authentic representation.
5: Visitors entering the gallery are greeted by a vibrant new carpet designed by Samoan artist Ana Teofilo, featuring motifs from different cultures found throughout their collection. The redesigned space also includes modern digital information labels, allowing for updates to be easily added. But a highlight of the new layout are the dedicated sections representing individual Pacific nations.
2: It happens a lot to the Pacific. It gets homogenized, it gets grouped into one lump. But every culture and every nation that we've tried to represent is also its own, in its own right. You know, we have unique identities as well. And I think it was really important to get that celebration of every individual culture without disregarding the connections between.
5: The gallery's Pacifica engagement manager says this is what the community wanted. Leota Meredith says the consultation process helped fill gaps in the museum's understanding of artefacts that had entered their collection long ago, often with very little information included.
16: Our people reached out home when they were unsure. We were very blessed that many of our Pacifica communities, they reached out home. They went home and they helped us with that information. That to me is something special.
5: She says this interactive community outreach is how other museums should approach researching Pacific cultures. For New Zealand-born Pacifica people, Edgecombe says Tangata Moana can foster connections to their cultural heritage. As a Samoan who grew up in New Zealand with little knowledge of her Pacific identity, she says it was all the more important to create an inviting space that fosters reconnection.
2: Spaces like museums offer a gateway, a place to start. I think it can be really special, and the community has selected things that can represent them, so you're getting a more authentic gateway to begin with. I think it's an in for people like me who grew up not knowing a huge amount and want that reconnection.
5: Meredith pointed out that this hunger for connection extends beyond one generation. She says the parents and grandparents who migrated to New Zealand may have lost touch with home.
16: And let's encourage our youth and also our parents. And remember, we're an intergenerational communal peoples. The beautiful balance is that you have the lens of those who want to know, and then you've got those of us who are needing to be reminded.
5: She says Tangata Moana can help all ages connect with who they are as Pacifica people.
16: And I think that is part of the overall journey of self-identity, of cultural identity. Our stories makes us who we are in connection with the space and of the treasures that are inspired and housed here.
5: With Indigenous communities involved every step of the way, museum staff hope Otago's Tangata Moana will continue to evolve as one of New Zealand's most authentic galleries of Pacific cultures.
17: Transforming food systems, improving nutrition, and enhancing food security are the big issues to be discussed at a major conference coming up in Papua New Guinea. Its organiser, Dr. Mike Burke, says the last National Food and Nutrition Conference was held 26 years ago. The theme this year is transforming food systems for nutrition and resilience. I spoke to Dr. Burke and began by asking him when it's all happening.
18: Yeah, it'll be held in July, 1st, 2nd and 3rd of July at the University of Technology in Lae. It's been a long time coming. We've been working on this for 7 years. But it's going to be a big conference. We're looking at over 400 people attending and over 130 presentations. So it's really very big. And there hasn't been one like this for 26 years. The last one was in the year 2000.
17: Why has it taken so long?
18: A little thing called COVID-19 came along and that knocked us over. And then we had problems that the money that was promised is sort of evaporated. And there were some other problems. So we got through all of those. But it was a series of things. COVID set us back for a few years and then money. Finally, we got some promises of money. We had all that back in 2019, but anyway, things changed. But no, we've got it happening now. It's a really important conference. And I mean, 400 people, this is probably the biggest conference ever held in PNG ever. I can't think of anything bigger than that. Even the Waigani seminars weren't as big as this. So, yeah, no, it's big.
17: What are some of the topics that will be discussed in this conference?
18: Well, food security is big, or human nutrition is too. Human nutrition is very much part of it. Climate change, mitigation, adaption and resilience, and that's been given a boost lately because we're going to this El Nino, so people are much more aware of that than they would have been even a few months ago. Marketed food is one of the biggest sections. Domestically marketed food is going really well in Papua New Guinea. There are problems, particularly food to Port Moresby, been to some of the mines, but overall it's been a huge success because as the PNG currency gets weaker, it becomes more attractive. So that's a big part of it. We're looking at village livelihoods for rural people, and you know, 80% of the population of Papua New Guinea are rural villages, and the rest are either urban or what we call rural, non-village. Innovations and research and root crops and animals and other things. So there's quite a few themes running through it. And then policy issues as well. We've got quite a few papers more broadly that cross-cutting policy and gender issues and that sort of thing.
17: How does the government, the PNG government, how do they plan to develop the agricultural sector if they're having to tackle all these big challenges that you've just outlined?
18: Oh, there's different policies done. But in different government departments and different bodies, there's lots of policies, but the challenge is implementing them often. PNG is diverse. There's a lot of real world problems on the ground actually implementing a lot of things. What we're finding out through a conference like this and also through a little booklet that I wrote with another colleague for the PNG Department of Agriculture, it's a little 36-page booklet on all aspects of agriculture, is that there's a lot of innovation happening, a lot of good things, and it's coming out of particularly out of the small businesses and medium-sized businesses, but also the non-government organisation, the indigenous NGOs, the PNG NGOs. A lot of good work is happening there, and also in some of the universities and some of the government departments as well. But it's interesting just how much really good work is happening in the NGOs, the indigenous ones, but also in the small and medium sort of business sector. And small can be very small at times, you know, like a woman with 10 beehives and that sort of thing.
17: Can you see it become like a breadbasket of the Pacific region?
18: No, it won't happen. It's a moderately large country, but only 30% of it is used for agriculture. The figure used to be about 26% 50 years ago, and it's expanded a little bit, but much of the rest is too steep, too wet, too swampy, or too high. You don't have much broad-scale agriculture. It's not like somewhere like Australia or Canada or the United States with very large areas and, you know, subsidised by a huge amount of the fossil fuel, of course, but producing vast volumes of food. About 80% of the food that's consumed in Papua New Guinea is produced in the country, and that figure's been constant, about plus or minus a few figures above or below 80% since the 1970s. And the rest is imported, particularly rice comes from around different parts of Asia, wheat from Australia mostly, a little bit of flour comes via Indonesia. But no, it's not going to become the food bowl. There has been this dream and talk about it, but it's not realistic. But, I mean, the thing about Papua New Guinea is that there's a lot of ecological contrast. It's different from every other Pacific nation. You've got highlands and lowlands and very high altitude. High altitude, which means 1,600, 2,000 metres, but up to 2,800 metres. You've got different climate zones. Even, like, give an example, if you drive from Lae, the wet season is this time of year, May to August. By the time you've got to Lae Airport, the seasons are reversed. So that offers, and the rainfall is much lower there, so it offers a lot.

0: impossible for come close for reach him now, this fella voting threshold. One fellow Pacific Regional Representative, Blue World Health Organization, he may tell him that latest international health regulations, he may not undermine him sovereignty blue countries. This one he may come behind one fellow newsroom report that Foreign Minister Blue New Zealand, Winston Peters, he may reject him now advice blue MFAT officials that country he may should accept him new regulations blue WHO, despite he may beneficial law Pacific. Mr. Peters, he may voice him concerns about him impact blue WHO rules, law New Zealand sovereignty. But WHO Regional Emergencies Director, Dr. Gina Samad, he may say regulations, he may no give him away rights, blue countries. He may say out countries, out always got him sovereign authority, law health, bloketa. And waka blue WHO, he may for support him, no more countries, law health sectors, bloketa. Collection technician, blow Otago Pacific Cultures Gallery, he may say that regions, law island nations, he may deserve for what exhibited individually inside lot museums around the world. Jonica Edgecombe, hemi say often Pacific hemi portrayed us in one fella collective, but hemi believe him that diversity blow Pacific cultures what should showcase him good fella. With him this one in mind, Otago Pacific Culture Gallery hemi been recently redesigned with him direct input from Pacifica communities. Still on New Zealand, cause up 100 fellow frontline health workers, but likely need for a reapply for the Waka Blokata, or one fellow restructure the hospitals of Central New Zealand. Health New Zealand, hemi proposing changes for the Manawataki region, where hemi comprising Waikato, Bay of Plenty, Taranaki, within Tairawhiti. Sister-in-law, one fellow woman, where hemi detained by ICE, law United States, hemi says support from New Zealand government, hemi vital. Everly Wihongi, where he been held by U.S. Immigration and Customs Enforcement since he attempt for re-enter country, law and for permanent residence green card, law April. Lawyer blame, he tell him RNZ, that he could be released from custody, law matter of days or weeks, after one for a judge, he vacating conviction, law him for marijuana possession. Sister-in-law blame Courtney, he say he crucial that government, he put him pressure, law ICE. Ukraine hemi been launching hundreds of drones lot Russian targets, including capital Moscow. Russia hemi say hemi been shooting down winning 300 fella drones. Hemi say one fella attack hemi hit him historic museum lo Sevastopol lo Russia annexed Crimea. Elsewhere lo Crimea authorities have been cutting nighttime train schedules. Ukraine hemi also targeting one fella major oil hub lo Samara province lo Volga River, where hemi hosting several refineries that operated by oil giant Rosneft. Hot rare moves, five fala nara remote regions lo Ural Mountains, thousands of kilometers from Ukraine, what have been issued to hot air raid alerts. Reuters news agency, hemi say hemi hat for independently verifying hoketa report ya. Los sport Hurricanes hot confident that heartbreak lo previous seasons but put them in good stead, time hot ready for seeking first Super Rugby final blotter since 2016. Top seeds are hosting Blues lo this weekend, lo semi-finals, and Okatana heavy favourites. Hurricanes have been knocked out lo quarter or semi-finals for past four seasons, but halfback Cam Roygaard have say what experiences here have been learning what stuck something about him what he needed for winning playoffs. Meanwhile, outside sides have been naming other teams blotter for Super Rugby semis between Blues for taking a big full of boost low fullback. Otta welcoming back 144 test veteran Bowden Barrett for showdown blotter with him Hurricanes. Otta also looking for some fella firepower comeback low form blow Fehi Finia Ngonofo. Hemna Nation Sport Lo Pigeon from RNZ Pacific. And hem now some fella okata top stories lo here today from RNZ Pacific. This time they may join him now, team from Buzz FM, Lo Vanuatu.
1: Internet headlines, Equitu resigns, Bon appointed new health minister. New Environment Act set for November Parliament session. Vanuatu welcomes strong global backing for climate justice resolution. Chinese police team engages Tana students through cultural exchange. And Onesua's boys' dormitory renovated by volunteers and partners. Good evening and welcome to Vanuatu 90 News. I'm Kizzy Kalsakau. Leading our news tonight, health funding not linked to agreement. Questions have been raised over whether Australian health funding to Vanuatu is being affected by delays in signing the Nakamal Agreement, following comments by outgoing Health Minister John Steele Tarikwetu. He once reported that he was left with the impression during discussions with the Vanuatu Australia Health Partnership that additional funding for projects including the

0: construction of the Sakau dispensary on South Ambai would not be available until the agreement was finalised. However, the Australian-funded Vanuatu Australia Health Partnership has firmly rejected the claim, stating that funding for the Sakau dispensary is not linked to the status of the agreement. In government, Health Minister and Ambai MP John Steele Tarikwetu officially resigned from the Ministry of Health this morning, paving the way for EPI MP Robert Bond to be appointed as the new Minister of Health by Prime Minister Jaram Napat this afternoon. Kwetu's resignation follows his decision to step aside while legal proceedings against him continue before the court. He pleaded guilty to two counts of intentional assault and later admitted to breaching the Leadership Code Act. With sentencing scheduled for July 10th, the transition was initiated by the Yoko Group IG, which said the move was necessary to uphold the integrity of public office and ensure public confidence in government institutions. The appointment of Robert Bond marks a return to ministerial office for the experienced EPI representative who has previously served in cabinet during past legislatures and brings extensive government experience to the health portfolio. His appointment is expected to ensure continuity in the implementation of the Ministry of Health's 2026 to 2030 corporate plan and ongoing health sector reforms. IG President and Foreign Affairs Minister Mark Artie commended Kwetu for voluntarily stepping aside and reaffirmed the group's commitment to maintaining stable leadership and uninterrupted delivery of health services. The change keeps the health portfolio within the Yaku Group while allowing the ministry's work to continue as the legal process involving Kwetu proceeds. In other news, the government plans to introduce a new Environment Act to Parliament in November as part of a major overhaul of Vanuatu's environmental laws aimed at strengthening conservation efforts and increasing community participation in natural resource management. Climate Change and Environment Minister Ralph Regan-Vanu says the reforms are designed to translate Vanuatu's international climate advocacy into practical action at home, ensuring chiefs, women and youth have a stronger voice in environmental governance. The proposed legislation will also seek to improve cooperation between government institutions and customary systems while helping communities better protect biodiversity and natural resources. The reforms are being developed following consultations with communities across the country and will complement ongoing implementation of the Oceans Act, which supports marine spatial planning across Vanuatu's vast ocean territory. Regan-Vanu says key initiatives include plans for a large marine protected area between Toba Province up north and Temutu Province in Solomon Islands to safeguard marine ecosystems while protecting local livelihoods. He says that the Environment Act reforms align with Vanuatu's international push for stronger climate action and environmental responsibility while also helping shape the country's next national development framework beyond 2030. On ICJ, Vanuatu has welcomed the overwhelming support shown by the international community for United Nations General Assembly resolution linked to the International Court of Justice ICJ advisory opinion on climate change, describing the outcome as a significant victory for small island nations on the front lines of the climate crisis. Climate Change Minister Ralph Regan-Vanu says Vanuatu and its partners were concerned that some major powers, including the United States, might seek to persuade countries to oppose the resolution. However, he noted that while the United States voted against the measure, it did not actively lobby other countries to reject it. The resolution was adopted with the support of 141 countries, highlighting strong global backing for the role of international law in addressing climate change and protecting vulnerable nations. Regan-Vanu says the result reflects a growing international consensus that all countries have legal responsibilities in responding to climate change and safeguarding future generations. He emphasizes that for Pacific Island countries and other small island developing states, international law remains a vital tool for protecting their interests and holding major emitters accountable. In Tafe province, students at College Dizangal were given a unique opportunity to learn about Chinese culture during a visit by the Chinese police expert team as part of a four-day outreach program on Tana. The team donated school supplies, introduced students to Tai Chi through live demonstrations, and provided a basic Chinese language lesson. Around 300 primary and junior secondary students participated in the activities, which combined cultural learning with community engagement. The outreach forms part of ongoing efforts to strengthen cooperation between the Chinese police expert team, local police, and communities while promoting cultural understanding and friendship. And the Onisuwa Presbyterian College Alumni Association, OPCA, has marked a key milestone in its ongoing school improvement program with the official handover of a newly renovated boys' dormitory at Onisuwa Presbyterian College. The facility was formally handed over last week by the Vanuatu Mobile Force VMF Squadron Engineering Team led by Edward Ezrom following 8 days of structural renovation work on both the dormitory and Onisuwa Wilco Child Care Center. OPCA praises the project as a strong example of volunteerism and partnership, describing the VMF team as nation builders for their contribution to improving student welfare and learning conditions. With that, conclude our Vanuatu Nightly News. You can still follow VNN through Buzz SoundCloud, Buzz Facebook page, our website www.buzzonline.vu, Capital FM 107, and Radio New Zealand Melanesian Update, ONZ Pacific. I'm Kizzy Kalsakau. You have a very good night.
1: And have now Melanesian Update Program. Nikoroi Hawkins. Thank you to Mas for tuning in. Come. Yusa Kasim Okata. Up to date news and current affairs. Lo website blomifala rnzi.com. 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

0: RNZ News at midnight. Morena, good morning. I'm Vicky Mackay. Residents in the central North Island town of Wairu have been issued with a do not drink water notice. The Manawa Tū Whanganui Emergency Management Group is warning chemicals have been detected in a water sample above allowable levels. It's urging people not to use tap water for drinking, making ice, making food, brushing teeth or preparing baby formula. People who need drinking water can collect bottles of water which is being delivered to the Wairu Defence Force base. In international news, Britain's Minister for Northern Ireland says recent violence in the province is racist thuggery. Minister Hilary Benn says there was less disorder on the streets of Belfast earlier today. Rioters have targeted ethnic minorities and foreign residents by torching homes and vehicles following a knife attack for which a Sudanese man has been charged with attempted murder. Police and politicians say much of the violence is being encouraged and coordinated online. Australia's One Nation leader Pauline Hanson insists the party has raised almost $2 million in the first day of a party fundraiser. The party launched a fundraising drive on Wednesday dubbed Fire the Liar, targeting Prime Minister Anthony Albanese. Mr Albanese has since raised questions about the amount being claimed, but Mrs Hanson says her fundraiser will go through an independent audit and every person who's donated will receive a receipt.
1: Why would I call out the liar by the

0: wire than go and do something like that myself. It would destroy me. He's grabbing at straws to justify why we've got so much support from the Australian people. He can't even believe it himself.
1: One Nation has surged ahead of Labor in the latest opinion poll, with its primary support increasing to 29.5% there. The price of Bitcoin has halved in the past 6 months in what commentators are calling Bitcoin winter. The price of the cryptocurrency has fallen from a peak of about $214,000 in October to less than $110,000 this week. Rupert Carleon from Kura Wealth, which offers a Bitcoin KiwiSaver fund, believes one reason is the impending public listing of Elon Musk's SpaceX, which will attract the same retail investors that are into risk. The International Chess Federation has suspended Russia's membership for up to 3 years for its failure to comply with a ruling that it should cease holding events in Russian-controlled parts of Ukraine. The decision, announced in the Federation FIDE statement, is a victory for Ukraine and allied chess federations that have campaigned for the sport's governing bodies to take a harder line against Russia in the wake of its 2022 full-scale invasion. A survey about music being played in shops has found customers hate the volume being too high. One Music NZ, the agency that collects royalties and licenses music for commercial use, surveyed more than 1,200 people. Director Greer Davies says almost 40% will walk out of the store if they don't like what's being played, and 42% judge a shop or a restaurant by how loud the music is.
2: And that's the second I've entered into that business space. Before they've looked at the menu, before they've spoken to anyone, it's the first thing that they process. And that's the one piece of advice that we have. If it's just turn it down a little bit. It's just too loud. We're sensitive to volume.
1: Greer Davies says about half of customers will linger if a business has got the music vibe right. The Men's Football World Cup kicks off in just 7 hours from now in Mexico. Co-host Mexico will take on South Africa in Group A in front of more than 80,000 fans at the famous Azteca Stadium. South African goalkeeper Rowan Williams will lead his team out.
3: We know the pressure is going to be extremely high. They're not going to make it easy for us. They're going to intimidate us. They're going to have the whole country behind them, and you can feel it because I know, and I can remember 2010, the atmosphere for that opening game, it was electrifying. Everyone behind the country. And that's exactly what we can expect.
1: South Korea and Chechnya play next at 2 o'clock New Zealand time this afternoon in Guadalajara. The All Whites' first game is against Iran. It takes place next Tuesday at 1 p.m. They are in Group G. The competition has a 48-team format playing over 104 games shared between Mexico, Canada and the USA. And that's the news.
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1: Thank you, Lisa. The short forecast has been updated from the hardworking team at Met Service to Midnight Rāmere, Friday the 12th of June. Just a reminder, I have a service announcement coming after this forecast. Northland, Auckland, Waikato and Coromandel, you have cloudy periods with isolated showers mainly in the west today. Bay of Plenty, Taupō, Tairawhiti, Gisborne, Hawke's Bay and Wairarapa, fine with clouds spreading from Wairarapa north to Gisborne this afternoon and evening. Waitomo to Kapiti, you include Taihape in this. That's Waitomo to Kapiti, including Taihape. Cloudy with isolated light showers, becoming fine from the south this afternoon. Wellington has cloudy periods, chance of a late afternoon shower. Nelson and Marlborough also cloudy periods for you today. Canterbury and Otago, cloudy periods, scattered rain south of Ashburton, spreading north this morning, clearing south of Timaru by midday and elsewhere this afternoon. Bulletin Fiordland, Buller to Fiordland, also Southland, mostly cloudy. Rain about Fiordland and Southland spreading north overnight. Clearing from Fiordland and Southland this morning and south of Greymouth this afternoon. So when rain about Fiordland and Southland spreads north overnight, that's spreading north now. Clearing from Fiordland and Southland this morning, south of Greymouth this afternoon. Chatham Islands, a few light showers turning to rain for a time late this afternoon. It's 7 minutes past midnight on RNZ National 101 FM. Good morning and welcome to the All Night Programme. I'm Vicky Mackay with you until five when the First Up team take over. But I do begin with an announcement of some transmission shutdown, some servicing happening overnight. It's in the South Island tonight. Last night it was in the North Island. Tonight it's in the South Island, specifically looking at Timaru and Greymouth. Timaru on 9:18 a.m. You are due to go off air very shortly indeed at 10 past 12. Greymouth 101.1 FM also similarly, both off. Greymouth till 6 this morning, Timaru until around about 10 minutes to 5. 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But the RNZ app will get it for you as well. If you haven't downloaded that, feel free to do so. If not, rnz.co.nz, and we'll catch you a little later on. It's 8 minutes past midnight. On the programme this morning, we start with the best from Saturday morning, and it features Susie Ferguson with novelist and now screenplay writer Maggie O'Farrell, who's talking about the multi-award-winning Hamnet and her latest novel as well. That's Maggie O'Farrell taking Hamnet, or talking Hamnet, from page to screen. And then at 1:15, People Fixing the World from the BBC. Today is our modern obsession with speeding damaging us. This week we explore the slow movement, a philosophy that suggests slowing down, breathing more, could offer a more meaningful way to live. Slowing down, I don't know about you, but I find that it's like being on roller skates some days. Just, we need to breathe a little. 1:15, we'll find out how with People Fixing the World. After 2 in Nashville, Babylon, Mark Rogers presents, as usual, his very best in country, soul and rock and roll. And this week's show is dedicated to Soul Special with classics courtesy of Otis Redding, Etta James, James Carr, Betty LaVette and Aretha Franklin. Oh, what's not to like? What's not to like in Nashville, Babylon? After the news and weather at 2. And then following the news and weather at 3, we have The Tally Stick by Carl Nixon. Today, part 6, where Peters proves to be a nasty piece of work in The Tally Stick this morning. Now, for those of you who weren't around yesterday morning but have been trying to listen to it and perhaps setting your alarms or what have you, and you may have missed some episodes, I have put up yesterday morning, I put up episodes 1 to 4. If you text story, you will get episodes 1 to 4. Story, episodes 1 to 4. After 3 o'clock this morning, if you text story, space 2, that is story, hit the space bar, number 2, you will get episodes 5 and 6. This is the last morning that I'll put those 6 up. So story will get you episodes 1 to 4, in case you missed it. That's The Tally Stick by Carl Nixon. Episode 5 and 6 will be available after 3 this morning if you text story, hit the space bar and then the number 2. Hope that helps. You can text me and ask if you don't get it. Feel free, I'll repeat it. That's The Tally Stick after 3. It's proving very popular. Midweek Media Watch comes our way today at 3:30. Colin Peacock talks to Emil Donovan about media outlets acknowledging other good yarns and how they seem reluctant to do so. Also, more revelations from an unsuccessful claim of defamation against TVNZ. Midweek Media Watch examines it all at 3:30. 20 past 4 in our witness history today, we go back to March of 1994, with Andrea Camilleri's The Shape of Water. That's when it was released in March 1994, widely credited with helping start a new wave of Italian noir. And then in the detail, Amanda Gillies back. The less polished version of Winston Peters could be the next Prime Minister of Australia, with One Nation topping the polls, as you heard a little snippet of in the news at midnight. In the meantime, it's 13 minutes past midnight. Good morning and welcome to Friday. Rameri, Friday the 12th of June. Happy birthday or happy anniversary or happy Friday, TGIF, for those of you who love it best. Let's start, as we mean to continue, with the music from Cloud Boys' soul studio album Down the End of the Garden, released in 2001. The Dunedin band, active between 1995 and 2003. This is Red Rubicon.

0: 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It is 16 minutes past midnight on RNZ National 101 FM. Someone has texted Stotty for the story. Quite by accident, we all do it. It's just a finger error. You need to text story, the word story, to get the tally stick by Carl Nixon, the first four episodes. S-T-O-R-Y. We'll get you that. So your number ends, your phone number ends in 7817. If you text in again, you will get text the word story again, you'll get what you're looking for. In the meantime, a Zoom call with Oscar-winning director Chloe Zhao convinced Irish-British novelist Maggie O'Farrell to agree to a film adaptation of her novel Hamnet, her 2020 work of historical fiction, which reimagines the personal tragedy that inspired Shakespeare's Hamlet. Zhao and O'Farrell then co-wrote the screenplay for the multi-Oscar and BAFTA-nominated film starring Paul Mescal and Jesse Buckley. O'Farrell's forthcoming novel Land, her 10th, is set in the aftermath of the Great Famine of 1865, which resulted in around 1 million people dying of starvation. The screen rights for the novel have been acquired by Hera Pictures, the same production company that made Hamnet. Maggie O'Farrell told Susie Ferguson how it feels to have her books adapted for the screen.
1: I think all books you write are very different, and they all require, they all have different requirements, they all have different joys, they have different challenges, and they all have different inceptions. So this one, yeah, I've never had that before, that I was on a train from going from Belfast to Dublin, and I've been thinking about this idea for a really long time. It's been sort of brewing in my mind for years now, and I've been really interested in the story of my great-great-grandfather who worked for the British Ordnance Survey in the mid-19th century, and I've been trying to find more about him for years, not in a very particularly focused way, but I was on this train, and suddenly this sentence came into my head that was, his father was ever a man of few words. And it was amazing because I knew that it was the first line of the novel, and I could also, after that, see how I could do it. I could see my way in, and I could see how I could make this story that I've been interested in for so long into a novel.
2: Tell me about your great-great-grandfather of yours and Ordnance Survey, the significance of that. It's a map maker, sort of the official map of the UK. Mm-hmm. Why did that intrigue you so much when it came to Ireland?
1: Well, there's always been a myth in our family that one of our forebears worked on the early maps of Ireland. And when I was a child, I used to imagine him as a kind of lone one-man band. I used to look out of the window of our car as we went through Donegal and Kerry and Galway and think, how would you do that? How would you start mapping the whole of a country? And of course, when I got older and I became really interested in this idea, I went looking for him in the archives in Dublin to see how true this myth was, because all myth, you know, has a kind of seed of truth or a seed of fact in it. And I discovered that no, he was very far from a one-man band, but yes, he did indeed work for the British Ordnance Survey project. But he worked for the second revision, so it began in the 1820s, and it took him a really long time to map Ireland. They thought it was going to take them 7 years, but it took them 22 to do the initial maps, which they finished in the early 1840s. And then, of course, as anyone who knows anything about Irish history, this huge disaster struck Ireland and the Great Famine came and 1 million people died and more than that were forced to emigrate. And I discovered that my great-great-grandfather worked on the second revisions, which happened just at the tail end of the famine. And that really stopped me in my tracks because I couldn't imagine what it must have been like making revisions to the map of Ireland and taking into account this huge cataclysm. You know, whole villages had been wiped out, estates had been redrawn, you know, all those deaths, all those graveyards, all those mass graves, and then that huge wave of emigration. I mean, the country had been completely reconfigured, and I was just that was the kind of question in my mind when I was beginning the novel, you know, what must that have been like for him?
2: Can you tell us a little bit about the importance of land to Irish people. People might be having trouble exactly placing your voice. I think you were born in Ireland, obviously an Irish family, but you spent a lot of time in Scotland, grew up in Scotland.
1: That's right. Yeah.
2: What is the significance of land? What is that resonance that land has for Irish people?
1: Well, I think it's something universal, but in Ireland it's a very, very important and potent symbol and word. And I always knew that the novel was going to be called this because, you know, Ireland is a country that has been occupied and taken over and colonised by wave after wave of invaders. And, you know, it was in the 19th century, it was under British rule. It was the first ever colony that Britain had. You know, it's been a colony of Britain since the 12th century. So it's a very long time. And of course, you know, the Great Famine, which was enormous and tragic, it had very complex multiple causes, not only natural causes, which, you know, the blight that affected the potatoes, but also socio-economic, historical, colonial. And I think the question in my mind was really, how could something of such magnitude have happened so close to the heart of one of the richest empires in the world?
2: So tell us a little bit about Land, the novel, and how exactly you've been able to incorporate and explore some of these aspects in it.
1: Well, on one hand, Land is a story of a family who are trying to come out from under the long shadow of the Great Famine. But also, I wanted to try and tell the story, the entire story of a country, just via one peninsula on the west coast of Ireland and via all the stories of the people who've lived there. So there is a chapter in the book that goes right back to Bronze Age Ireland and talks about the earliest inhabitants of Ireland, and it moves forward through times to meet our family of Tomás, who's based on my great-great-grandfather as he's mapping the peninsula.
2: It was interesting reading the book here in Aotearoa, New Zealand, because land here seen by Māori as a living entity, Papatuanuku, the name of the earth mother. It's, you know, it's absolutely central to identity of the people, because the word in Te Reo Māori for land is whenua, and that means land as in the earth, but it also means placenta, the people are of the land. And I found that an interesting parallel, perhaps, because of course maps and names that places are called and the way that things are remembered is central to colonisation and erasure and how we frame the world. And I was interested to see how you tackled some of those elements, and particularly complex because you have this family connection.
1: Yeah, that's really interesting. I don't know much about Maori culture, but I can see that there are parallels with that and the sort of pagan folklore of Ireland. You know, Ireland's Celtic folklore is one of the best preserved in Europe, possibly because the Romans never invaded Ireland. So their stories and history and language never became mixed or erased by Roman culture. But when I was a child, my father would only ever read us Irish myths. And at the time, I used to find it a bit annoying. I really wanted him to read us the Moomins or something. But now, actually, it forms a kind of, I'm quite glad in a way, because those myths and that sort of view of the world has kind of formed a bedrock of my sense of narrative. And in Irish myth, the land, very similar to what you were saying, is animate. It has a kind of character, it has agency, and it can speak in certain, you know, sometimes trees speak or mountains crack open and there are people inside or other worlds inside. But the land has opinions, you know, it can change the course of a story. It can change, it certainly affects human life. You know, I think those roots go very, very far back to a kind of animism or sort of druid belief in the land as a living and breathing entity with a personality. So perhaps that there is a parallel there with Maori culture. I don't know.
2: As you say, this cataclysm that happened to Ireland when the potato famine, the Great Famine, took place in the 1840s. Mm-hmm. And digging back through that time, looking at the place of your family at that time as well, how did you sort of animate that, bring that to life and get inside that world at a time of great complexity for Ireland, as well as the famine that was going on, also the way that that was being shaped and driven by Britain, by the colonial project.
1: I mean, I did feel a huge amount of vertigo taking it on and knowing that I was going to write about it. But in a sense, you can't write about 19th century Ireland without facing it. And, you know, there were things that I read that just almost I felt rendered to inarticulacy by the horror of it. But in a sense, you know, you, as I said, you can't not face it. You can't just pretend it wasn't there just because it's so awful. So I knew that if I was going to write a novel based on the life of my great-great-grandfather, I had to face what it was that he and the whole, his whole generation had lived through. And it is, it's that, as you say, it's a very complex thing. Because on the one hand, there was this, pestilence on the potatoes. But the reason why it was such a disaster was partly because that a lot of the Irish people had been forced to live on very poor land, and they were only really able to grow one crop. So there was only monoculture. They were entirely over-reliant on one crop. And also the attitude of the British government was really shocking. So the man who was appointed famine relief officer was a man called Charles Trevelyan, and he described the Great Famine as an act of God, a punishment for an unreliant, ungrateful people. And
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5: Good pla long bungi mi again long this pla half hour long news na current affairs broadcast we come long you long ABC Radio Australia One Talk program today emi fonde number 11 long moon June one time you again me Sam Seke long program today new pla Prime Minister blong Solomon Islands is bringing back trust blong Australia na New Zealand long country blong him. All young pla pikinini meri long Vanuatu I bungim heve long sexual abuse because long noga child protection law. Na president, na vice president, blong bogan willi tok tok long asking blong wanem by come up suppose PNG parliament in or write him referendum result long independence. Emo story by imi harin behind now yet emi Hilda Wayne one time Radio Australia News.
6: Thank you, Sam. Alo, I'll get the radio pren. Log al big story long Radio Australia News tete. One pla mane I brookim calabus na runway long Melbourne City long Australia. No al police walk long panim yeti stop. Police talk out long all public all semoli like him by this pla man. He must come back na give him yet long and long police. Now lo this pla time. This pla man he got 47 Christmas na name long M. Original Raku words na emi been losing calabus na runway long moon April display year. Long one pla time where police been larim emi go long outscribe long brata blong em. Police talk all same this pla man emi one pla drug trafficker na emi get all connection he go long all Albanian crime group. Tapet long Victoria State one pla man who said he serve on him gun long regional Victoria State long Australia he give him support long em long all nupla law long strong him all test past time long online he can own him all gun license. Long all work pan him long state coroner Simon McGregor aste. And we talk all self-reporting method where all gun owner he can report long all yet, long all authority, long mental health, alcohol, na drug abuse. Time only like apply long kiss him gun license. And we no good blah. Australia Prime Minister Anthony Albanese he talk, and we no believe all same talk long One Nation Party, all same party he been kiss him support money more long $1.8 million. Long all donations he come long public, and we throw. One Nation and we one plus minor party long Australia politics. Now we've been launching one plus online fundraiser Aste. Big plan long One Nation and long rousing Mr. Albanese na government long M. Australia, United Kingdom na Canada is launching one plus $5.7 million fund. Long helping will walk long border long come up in one plus two state solution. Name long Israel na Palestine. One country by contributing mark long $1.9 million. Long supporting will nupla work na all work Easter Penis na me long all grassroots projects. All this plus support by Gomoyet long all youth group, civil society organization na all women's group. This platform, the UK Foreign Minister Yvette Cooper, he been talk out long end, past time long meeting long end, one time Australia Foreign Minister Penny Wong na Canadian counterpart long tupla. He go long this platform, war long Middle East. United States President Donald Trump he make him one plot threat or talk look out. Also, by United States, he come up with more strike against him Iran. Suppose Iran, you know, signing one plus agreement, long penisim display war. US military took out also more penisim sample self-defense strike against him Iran. Long all Iranian military surveillance capability, communication system, no all air defense area belong Iran. Tehran, he took also Emmy Passim, Strait of Hormuz, long back-in-back display attack belong United States. Iran even come up with sample strike against him all U.S. vessels, now all American base long Kuwait and Bahrain. That's all Washington into some Strait of Hormuz, EOPIET. Now knock out all ship long America even bring him heavy. President Trump is talking Fox News all some United States military, he attack him Iran. That's all this people attack by stop, suppose Iran. He won't be an animal agreement long stop him fight. He got more protests to come up long Belfast, long Northern Ireland. Where all protesters eat talk long anti-immigration, long rousemol immigrant long display up. Display protests go inside long number 2 day long behind long one plus knife attack, where one plus Sudanese man even come up him against him one plus man long Belfast. Police assess him display man long attempted murder. Na family blow display man it calls him display victim. I belong him pass long one plus side behind long display attack. Na display Penisim Radio Australia News.
5: Thank you, Hilda. Prime Minister Blong Solomon Islands Machiwale hemi tale maot se hemi confident is wala new grand coalition government Blong hemia hemi restore him now trust with them to fala Australia and New Zealand. Mr. Wale hemi se all sem long one fala press conference lo honera yesterday afternoon after hemi kasem back from one fala 10-day visit Blong hem go long Australia and New Zealand with them some fala cabinet minister Blong hem. Hemi se emblong tis fala tripia now hemi for reset them more relation with them to fala important country long region here. Yeah? We hemi bin garem distrust long hem under long Olgata Solomon Islands government long some fala year where it go finish. ABC News Mary Long Honiara Christian Rita Aumanu Leong hemi stop to long press conference with them Prime Minister Wale ya yeah? And hemi story come little bit long hem first time.
7: Yeah, well, Prime Minister Matthew Wale with them, several of his ministers, Okata arrived back yesterday in country yesterday. Okata got him first press conference with them local journalists upon arrival blockata. And one of the things where Mifala pick him up as journalists, this fala press conference too is Prime Minister Wale, I've come him no usually what I got him notes where lo there for kata read him, but him just come in him story straight no more with him everyone. And him throughout the whole speech blame him, he make him in Pidgin no more. So quite a lot of people okata also tell him especially those where lo provinces me look him, especially on the socials, so kata say that okata happy to must that one fellow Prime Minister him able to communicate directly lo Langus blo Solomon Islands directly to okata people lo provinces. In terms of okata discussions and one him now him talk about, him call him this fella trip blo him go Australia and New Zealand as one fella for reset him na relations. And bye-bye you may hear him explain him what him now some for the reasons behind him this one, but generally what him tell him is over the past or different governments before him okata make him this fella relationship yeah him what him call him some fella this mistrust okata no really look savena lo waka blow Australia and New Zealand as traditional partners, and so him too one fella of the reasons why him is important for him go to Australia and New Zealand for resetting back these fellow relations for look save more lo to fellow countries here as traditional partners where waka with them Solomon Islands for in fact what him tell him many centuries ago. So him now talk to him and by you me listen more lo one him have to say.
8: Purpose lo go go blow me follow him simple no more him for reset him. Okay, the key traditional relationships blow you me where over the last few years, hemi fall into a state of distrust because you may let him you may serve as a country to become the source of uncertainty and instability. And so great coalition hemi decide fairly early that the hemi bar of important to us that you may reset him over the key relationships here and remove him any shadow of doubt as to partnership where you may got him with him Australia and New Zealand. So him now me for go for him in a nutshell. And I think in that vein you will have noted long reception me for receiving in both countries and also in the exchanges that we have achieved that objective that I think I can confidently say that you may restore trust between Solomon Islands and Australia and New Zealand. And trust is very important to us here. You may not look down on him or trivialize him. He may very important to us, not only for you, me, the Solomon Islands, but of course also for the entire Pacific Islands region, Tuvalu, big countries inside the region, but you may and he may important. That you may threaten or get relationships here.
9: Well, reset, meaning that even security agreement with China by half?
8: Well, me will go for reset and relationship with him, Australia and New Zealand. Him got him nothing to do with him, China. China friend blue you me, so China him stop. You may know, speculate and current something and go far away. When we say we are friends to all, let's mean it. We are friends to all. Now that means you may friend with China too, yeah? All same. You may know, repeat him same mistake we got tell him last time, friends to all, but him was him with friends to few no more.
5: Now, for answer another question, long one for a new treaty where government him like come up with them Australia, Prime Minister Wale, him say all same.
8: So part long of this fella reset, me fella discuss him, him important for no backslide more into a situation where distrust him creep in, low relationships where you may got him with him all get the closest and traditional long time friends blow you me, and that a treaty where him spell him out response or obligations between friends and bar of important, and of course you may big part of him economic development partnership, so that there's certainty in terms of how partnership blow me him by work for addressing now. The development challenges where you may got him. So we wouldn't be the first, of course, you are aware, of Falapili agreement with him Tuvalu, also, of course, Nakama Lovanuatu and PNG also conclude him, and as I understand it, Fiji is about also to conclude one. So we will be one of them.
10: You may got him that for the policy, French to and also. Previous government, we will be guaranteed that the security agreement within China. Is it something your government perhaps look into, like the details of it for making public aware that contain the agreement, or and also not only within China but also Australia and New Zealand?
8: Yeah, the way we will approach these negotiations within Australia and New Zealand by everything transparent. Unfortunately, because of one of previous governments over the dream, this was a security agreement with him. China him got a one called non-disclosure clause inside Lohem, so we can't disclose it. Although I'd said many times before that by me disclose him, it's a legal document, and as Prime Minister of a responsible government, by me cannot do him. All matters to do with treaties, me hope he must call a parliament. By you me amend them standing orders to require when a government him go and sign an agreement with him another party, he must come to parliament. He must open the parliamentary scrutiny. He no good. That executive government feel also him save doing something without scrutiny. This one, he no good. But it is what it is for now, and we'll be doing everything openly for transparency. People save and save engage line.
5: And Prime Minister Machiwale, hemi been talk with them all got a reporter long one for a press conference long honiara yesterday afternoon.
11: ABC Radio Australia.
5: Association long all got a non-government organization long Vanuatu is tapsing out long government long taking quick action long putum child protection bill. I go long parliament, mo italem se plante pikinini oli stop yet long risk, long abuse, more violence. Sing out here, I come after long decision, long government, long no look long lawyer, long last meeting, long parliament. where he make him plenty organization blong society only worry. Or number blong court statistics between 2023 more 2025 only saw him out say 72% blong all case blong sexual violence long Vanuatu only involve him all picking anywhere only under long 18 years old. Me ask him Leal Wonbu blong hem historian long all concern blong all NGO organization with chairman blong Vango Dr. Willie Tokon hemi talemaud long hem.
12: Yes, so ogeta Vanuatu Association blo non government organization of Vanuatu olista raisem concern lo continuous delay blo parliament hemi passem child protection bill hemi one bill we hemi go through lo nationwide consultation blande consultation and hemi been go blo last fall sitting blo parliament blo only look lo hem but unfortunately government hemi been karam out lo get a discussion, so that's why I'll get a law Vanuatu Association blo NGO only raise him concern yali tell him say delay we hemi stop ya hemi stop make him say kat, you know, because Vanuatu we got high number blo violence against him all get a pikinini. And with them delay, and we continue blow, make them say, beginning yearly continue blow, be vulnerable, and hemi weaken them effort, blow, prevent them all get abuse, neglect, and exploitation and violence against them all get a beginning. So all get a list up call with them, all get a ministry blow justice, or list up walk close up with them, all get a ministry blow justice, blow ask them government, blow hemi must. Try and blow pass him child protection bill now. And I think one way Dr. Willie talk on was him chairman blow association hemi tell him that it got full of issue we come up with them all beginning with them behavior blow all young fella too blow today all teenager and all get away all get the youth hemi it got plan the issue hemi come up and police start respond plan de lo hem community start respond plan de lo hem but hemi reason blow why Vanuatu all people and all leaders only fail blow put them all get laws where hemi have in place blow hemi save protect them all get a beginning here blow li save grow up blow one good for facing.
13: We are very worried. We have the government has developed this bill. It has gone to the parliament for discussion and passing, but it was withdrawn in the last the meeting before the last one. For whatever reason.
5: So, Lea, when I'm now some long all the key something inside lobilia.
12: When I'm where Dr. Willie talk on him, he describe him low conversation, blow me to say, mean something, him, low side blow stop him corporal punishment or any physical abuse. So, Billy, but him, stop him and not really something to him, give him one pathway, blow help him, will pick in any blow, listen, they seek him help, time only stop, blow danger, only face him abuse, especially now, low home. I think some not really detail, blow him now, we only give him out. Child protection bill hemi design plus support them all get the pikinini lo Vanuatu lo all get the risk all get the experience so same lo side plus abuse or neglect but hemi help plus strengthen them early identification or detection plus kind of issue ya prevent them and also manage him good all get the cases where only come forward or all people only report them so yeah, so him and him, some will get the main information about Bilia. Lo end, blow him, got better outcome, blow all get the bikinini.
13: Yes, a lot of people are afraid that, you know, we have these human rights, children's rights. That does not stop people from taking care of their children. You don't have to hit the child to teach them what is good, what is bad. Corporal punishment is a no-no.
5: So, Lea, when I'm now, you may sound along him or all get a tell him out, say all get a issues or problem or how big this will problem belong child abuse or all the same of Vanuatu.
12: Yeah, so all current statistics only show him that 1 in 3 girls only experience some sexual abuse before age 15, 8 in 10 children only experience some violent discipline. And 3 in 10 children only experience rape is physical punishment law home. I think only lo side blog get the information between 2023 and 2025, it got 173 total Supreme Court sexual violence cases, where inside all cases by looking 72% blogether cases, yeah, me involve all victim where only all pickinini under 18. And 28% blogether cases, I mean involve all victim where pickinini were only over 18. Also, I'll get the statistics really show him to the side blow sexual violence against them all bikini. 94% hemi all girls, or 6% hemi all boys. So hemi Dr. Willie Tokontale, hemi very big and high level of violence with hemi against them all pikinini, and hemi start tell him say some lot talk to blow hemi say hemi urgent blo government hemi must look lo bile and pass em bile blo walk blo geta blo geta will stop walk with them all geta pikinini li save go ahead blo protect them all pikinini against all kind violence or sim.
13: It is now we have to act now. What we are doing now is we are addressing the result of 15-20 years ago. If we want to stop this trend among our young people, we need to act now. But we hear of young girls coming up, speaking out because they are being sexually abused. So, Leah, we cannot wait. Our leaders need to know that we need to act now.
5: I'm Dr. Willie Tokon, Hemi Chairman, Blong Vanuatu Non-Government Organization. Hemi been historian with them, Leah Lowonbu, and Hemi finishing report here. Olo sem yumi harim aste, Papua New Guinea National Executive Council I bin endorsim ratification vote long Bougainville independence long three-quarter majority. Na ino simple majority olo sem autonomous Bougainville gaman I bin likeim long en. ABG Vice President Ezekiel Massat I took out aste olo sem PNG gaman ino larim all process where tupla gaman one time he been behind him long come up one time one plot decision long vote blong PNG parliament. Mr. Masati talk all people blong Bougainville by sanap long talk blong president Ismail Troama all of them by all his strong emir long kiss him independence. Hilda Wayne is Kelly Mall Tok Blong All Bougainville leader na make him display report.
6: Big Pla scheme emblong want him something by come up now, suppose PNG Parliament. You know, vote yes, long like Blong All People Blong Bougainville. Usati vote 97.7% long kiss him independence. Long one pla bong long Brisbane long Australia long 2024. Long come up in Mama Law Blong Bougainville, Vice President Ezekiel Massat, he talk him online I boom long all road where Bougainville by Bianim long kiss him independence.
14: Then how she exhausting finish discussion of Bougainville. Now speak up and sing out and I talk, all right, let the question be put. And then you may start long. Vote now. You may vote. So what is the number? What is the percentage in order to ratify that referendum result? So that's the argument. I want you to bear that in mind. And that's the process in our path to independence.
6: And we talk this road where Bougainville Bianim and one kind of some road where PNG yet even Bianim long kissim independence belong him along 1975.
14: Based on precedence, the second path to independence is through the making of the constitution. That's where we are at today. That's why we are meeting today. Based on the precedence of Papua New Guinea and other Commonwealth countries, if we look at the PNG precedent, we had the decision for independence to be, we had the decision made, and the Papua New Guinea Constitutional Planning Commission traveled the length and breadth of Papua New Guinea. And the independence of PNG was not secured through a legislation per se. What happened was the constitution of the independent nation was adopted through the preamble. And that's how PNG became independent. So if there are questions, well, there've been questions, Attorney General, where are you getting your precedence from? And I'm saying, maybe I'm black from Mama country. It's not a figment of my own imagination, simply something else.
6: Emi tok, behind long bogan villigat constitution of mama law long em yet, only can look long outside help him long kiss him independence. Suppose PNG government in no vote yes long independence results.
14: Number three, I'm law, you mean law me long, all international country, law give him display look savvy also give me independence day. You mean clear also, you know, work law UN, law grant him you mean. Display independence. I'm supposed not a sovereign country. And we look savvy to you may. Also, you may sovereign state. And now you only can facilitate it. So, ladies and gentlemen, emol triple process. Lo you may can achieve independence. Commission come lo here. Commission come lo here. And we bear in this law work to write in Mama Lobo.
6: That's a long parliament sitting last week. PNG Prime Minister James Marape. He talk out all same, and we not like him by one plus outside body, or some United Nations long put him on inside long display issue na long PNG na Bougainville.
15: Our brothers lo Bougainville, the rest of the country, let's not fear about this one. We will find a solution. We must find a solution. Yes, in the midst of deciding, there'll be people who will be feeling offended. But offended as it may be, whatever it is, we must find solutions. Together we walk through. Some other model we've been looking, this government has been looking. If it is a no, how do we relate going forward? If it is a yes, how do we relate going forward? In transition to whatever it is, the future may decide for all of us. May I ask you, you may not get for it. Country, you may aspire not to a country and concept long all. United Nations, yeah. United Nations, you know, stop. Time two more of them is stop, Bougainville and the rest of PNG. And I've been the Highlands in Cook, in Western Highlands, 10,000 years ago when agriculture was practiced. United Nations in Ostap. When more than 10,000 years ago, Melanesia settled in Bougainville, United Nations in Ostap. This must not be driven by United Nations outside. You yet must find a permanent solution. Country without economic well-being and one, you know, look at us today. 1975, you mixing independence. Only 300 million Kenya budget. Today, you may not study me at Ogata Hablo country. Road in connect yet. Planting beginning of school yet. Work in Ostap yet. Money no bigla. First thing first, economic well-being of our country, including Bougainville. That's why people like Panguna can make finish 100%. Only the government start him, Marape government finish him.
6: Long one plus interview, blong me one time, Bougainville president Ismael Torama, long 2024. And me talk also, me clear also, this plus 97.7% independence vote, blong all people, blong Bougainville. And PNG parliament, he must endorse him. Benny Mamolo, blong PNG in a Bougainville peace agreement.
16: Long tabling. Tupla government even won the legislative procedure. Two-third majority, one time simple majority, and even issue where I start number. But time motion, only put in motion long parliament. This is a motion and by staff. And by being him all procedure long end. Maybe look long me, we look in motion. MLO areas which leadership blog Bowen will. Even try best long, look long, time long tabling. So instead of clauses lo happen, me talk straight of them. After long referendum, tupla government by consult, lo consultation, final outcome, by go the national parliament. So time me go now, and this la area which tupla government want and government blo Bougainville, na national government, and most tag of war. And we join creation. Usatman and we fail in this joint creation of the Bougainville Peace Agreement, where the Bougainville or national government, and something where leadership long me, we can look strong long him. But long asking bro you, me let talk all same. All this law, lo big asking me start. All same na, you got all areas where emi legally, bind him long way. Government of Bougainville, the technical team is looking. Time and me put him all same. And me cross him. Big plan. Look long outside. But look long motion time and me go inside. And by the end, Mr. Procedure yet. Issue of Bougainville, only present him the parliament. And I need the peace agreement. and me talk also in parliament and by endorsing outcome blong vote blong people. Pago war blong national government na Bougainville and me supplo this la only claiming that parliament and me got more power. So time only woklo ask him. This la ask him namel long tuplo legal teams long PNG na Bougainville. Bougainville legal team me talk also in parliament. You know got big pla power. Constitution he got big pla power. So amendment block part 14, lo allowing Bougainville peace agreement he go inside the referendum independence, na give him this la looks are na talk all right. You must endorse him to all outcome blown people of Bougainville blown.

0: situation lo Bougainville now, long way Bougainville peace agreement it talk, and we can come up in aswa number long tupla government. So me ask him all that I long. You read in this la book.
1: And maybe the president Ismail Troama I talk talk na I finish him this report long Hilda Wayne. Na M2 I finish him this ABC Radio Australia one talk program long today. Me Sam Seke, talk maki mi pla olgeta, one walk me talk, bye-bye now.
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0: RNZ Pacific News, Talo Falava, I'm Johnny Blades. Locals in Papua New Guinea's Manus province are angry over the alleged illegal killing of dolphins by the Filipino tuna fishing fleet. This follows video showing crew on a purse seiner, the Red Robin 88, hauling in dead dolphins. The locally based foreign fishing vessel is owned by Frabel Fishing Corporation, a Philippines-owned company that operates in PNG. Manus local Jonathan Semen says his community is extremely concerned about what they've seen.
1: They are holding on to their boat tons and tons and tons of tuna, but at the same time, they are pulling out dead dolphins from the net. And that's what makes me very cross, because we love dolphin. We preserve dolphin in our areas.
0: And PNG's Minister for Fisheries and Marine Resources, Jelta Wong, told RNZ Pacific the incident is being investigated. Amnesty International has raised concerns about the recent death of Fijian man Sakiasi Ose Randravu. Mr. Randravu's family alleges that he died due to complications from a severe beating by police and military officers in late April. Amnesty's Pacific spokesperson Kate Schutze says these allegations fit the profile of what they've seen in recent years.
2: The pattern of allegations that we're seeing in this case does align with what we've seen in the past. Like, sometimes a person can be so severely beaten that it could take weeks for them to die from those injuries. We've also seen past reports of victims being sodomized, sexually humiliated as a part of their arrest.
0: The Fiji police have launched an investigation into 12 officers who Kate Schutze says should be suspended immediately. This is the second alleged death involving military and police in Fiji since April. Papua New Guinea's opposition has raised questions over the setting of a high threshold for the parliament vote on Bougainville's independence. In 2019's referendum in Bougainville, 97.7% of people voted for independence, but PNG's parliament has the final say. Parliament has passed a motion this week.

0: week for the ratification vote threshold to be a three-quarters majority of MPs, not the two-thirds threshold usually required for constitutional changes. The former Minister for Bougainville Affairs, Sir Puka Temu, now an opposition MP, says this is unusual, suggesting PNG's Speaker, Job Pomat, may not have consulted Bougainville on this point. But the Prime Minister, James Marape, says both PNG and Bougainville governments have agreed to it. A grandfather figure in Fiji has been sentenced to 10 years in jail for raping an intellectually impaired teenager. Fiji Village reports that the 49-year-old admitted one count of rape and one count of sexually assaulting the young woman last October. The prosecution told the Lambasa Magistrates Court that the 16-year-old victim had regarded the accused as her grandfather. Justice Lee James Burnley set a non-parole period of 6.5 years. Tūhuru Otago Museum's newly redeveloped Pacific Cultures Gallery has opened after a 16-month transformation. Tangata Moana, Peoples of the Ocean, was redesigned with direct input from Pacifica communities themselves. The gallery's collection technician, Jonika Edgecombe, says this allowed them to decide how they wanted to be represented in the exhibits.
1: Nothing for us without us, that's the saying, yeah, 100%. There's so much to gain and nothing to lose by uplifting the voices of, you know, the people whose treasures you're showcasing, and you get a much more authentic representation.
0: She says she believes Tangata Moana can be an example of how Pacific collections should be handled. New Zealand's methamphetamine use is up an estimated 15% from last year, while cocaine usage is down slightly. That's according to the latest quarterly wastewater drug tests. Kaya Selby has more.
2: New Zealand is a key source of demand on the Pacific Narcotics Highway. Police say that most districts in Aotearoa continue to record above average meth use. Countrywide, it averages out to nearly 37 kilograms per week. Notably, there was an exceptionally high cocaine use in the previous quarter, down slightly this year from 9.4 to 7 kilos. Police say the social harm caused by the two drugs amounts to a cost of $41 million per week. Proportionally speaking, meth use is most prevalent in Northland and cocaine in the Bay of Plenty. The highest number of drug users altogether are in Auckland.
0: New Zealand's Children's Commissioner says the voice of young people has been ignored in the debate over plans to ban under 16-year-olds from social media, and they have a legal right to be a part of such a major policy decision. The Commission spoke to 85 children about the proposed ban, which the government has promised an update on this month. Children's Commissioner Claire Ahmad told Checkpoint most young people don't want an outright ban, but do want more action to help keep them safe.
3: They want to see online spaces made safer by removing harmful content. They want strong regulation and accountability of these big tech companies and the social media platforms.
0: She says under the UN Charter on the Rights of a Child, young people have to be allowed to participate in decisions that affect their lives. In world news, the United States military says it has concluded strikes on Iran for now. Iran has vowed to deliver a crushing and decisive response, with Kuwait, Bahrain and Jordan reporting missiles, drones or rockets in their airspace. Neva Chittick reports.
4: At the direction of President Donald Trump, the US military says its attacks targeted military surveillance capabilities, communication systems and air defence sites across Iran. Explosions have been reported in Iranian cities and ports. Iran's Revolutionary Guards say they've hit 18 targets in Kuwait and Bahrain in retaliation and fired a ballistic missile at a US base in Jordan. An advisor to the King of Bahrain says Iranian aerial attacks have been intercepted. Kuwait has temporarily closed its airspace, and the US Embassy in Jordan urged people to take cover immediately.
0: Meanwhile, Iran's military command has declared the Strait of Hormuz completely closed to all vessels, saying any traffic will be targeted. But US Central Command has insisted that commercial ships are continuing to transit the strait and that it's not closed. In sport, there's disagreement on how former Flying Fijians coach Mick Byrne and the Fiji Rugby Union parted ways. Byrne says his former employer lied about the reason for his removal. rejecting claims he was stood down because of ill health. Ilya Satora has more.
5: Byrne told Nine News in Australia he had been medically cleared to continue in the role and had no ongoing health issues. He says he had wanted to lead the Flying Fijians to the 2027 Rugby World Cup and was disappointed by claims he stepped down because of ongoing health problems. However, FRU board chairman John Sandley says the union stands by its decision to remove Byrne because of the health challenges he faced. Sandley says the FRU was disappointed Byrne had chosen to criticise the union in an Australian media interview this week. He says the FRU had moved on and was focused on the team's upcoming matches against Wales, England and Scotland.
0: The coach of the Cook Islands women's football team, Rhys Rucker, says their wins over Afghan Women United will help build up for future regional and international commitments. The Cooks won the Auckland matches 1-0 and 3-0. Cook Islands News reports Rucker praising the progress shown by his squad and highlighting the growth in both performance and mentality within the team. Afghan Women United competed in the two-match series as part of its first training camp since the FIFA Council approved an amendment to the governance regulations in late April. The move opens the door for Afghan women to represent their country in future official internationals and FIFA competitions. That's a bulletin of news and sport from RNZ Pacific. For more, you can visit our website rnz.co.nz/Pacific.
6: Bulavinaka, this is Pacific Waves from RNZ Pacific. I'm Susanna Tuiswiki. Coming up, Amnesty calls out historic patterns of brutality in Fiji. A New Zealand Army engineer receives top honours for relief efforts in Vanuatu. And in business, a fishing governance decision threatens Tokelau's livelihood. Amnesty International has raised concerns about the recent death of Fijian man Sakiasi Ose Randravu. Mr. Randravu's family alleged that he died due to complications from a severe beating by police and military officers in late April. Kuroi Hawkins has more.
7: Amnesty Pacific spokesperson Kate Schutze says the family's allegations fit the typical Fiji profile.
8: The pattern of allegations that we're seeing in this case does align with what we've seen in the past. Like sometimes a person can be so severely beaten that it could take weeks for them to die from those injuries. We've also seen past reports of victims being sodomized, sexually humiliated as a part of their arrest.
7: It's a grim verdict for Fiji's police and military, who've been working together in anti-drug enforcement as a joint task force. Sakiasi Ose Randravu's family allege he was tortured, sodomised even. They say he had been targeted by the military, who falsely accused them of stealing a laptop. But for Mrs. Schutze, the military ought not to be anywhere near police work.
8: When the military and the police get together for joint operations, we tend to see an increase in torture allegations and beatings during arrest. The military aren't usually trained in general policing matters. They're trained to operate in war contexts, which is very different to policing matters domestically.
7: She says it also has historical links around Fiji's security forces being able to operate with impunity.
8: We also see this pattern in Fiji that arises from its history of military coups and the military thinking it's above the law and that it can get away with these behaviours because it certainly has in the past. It has constitutional immunities built in for it, and therefore that creates this sense that people feel like they can get away with these offences or they're less likely to receive more than a slap on a wrist when it happens.
7: Fiji's police are investigating 12 officers for their involvement in the raid of Sakiasi Ose Randravu's home. Ms. Schutze says they need to be suspended altogether. The family are also challenging the autopsy, which found he had died of sepsis more than a month after his alleged beating. Police reject the family's narrative. The military have not responded to requests for comment.
6: Still in Fiji, the country will be marking International Albinism Awareness Day with events held in Suva, Mba, Levuka and Savu Savu. Hosted under the global theme, Proudly in My Skin, celebrating all skin tones, the events will raise awareness about albinism, promote inclusion, and acknowledge the achievements, resilience, and identity of people living with albinism in Fiji. I spoke to the head of dermatology at Tamaboa Tumi Hospital, Dr. Lucy Savu, and began by asking her what exactly albinism is.
9: Albinism is a genetic condition that is passed down from both mum and dad. So mum and dad, if they don't have albinism themselves, they are carriers of the gene, and then they can pass it down to their kids, who will then show the actual albinism gene.
10: So it's a recessive trait.
9: Yes.
10: Right.
9: Yes.
10: How common is albinism in the Pacific?
9: I can't actually comment about the Pacific, but I can probably comment about Fiji.
10: Mm.
9: So we've kind of made some rough estimates, and we've come up with 1 in 700 ETLK population. However, there is a need for more formal studies to be done to actually verify the ratio, 1 in 700, 7,000 rather.
10: What actually causes albinism? I know that you've just said it's hereditary, but is there a way to prevent it, or it's just in the genes?
9: Yeah, it's genes. There is nothing, we can't prevent genetics, unfortunately. Yeah.
10: So if people living with albinism don't manage their condition properly, what risks do they face?
9: Well, for one, their health risk is it affects the melanin. So melanin is a pigment that gives off the color on the skin. And because they do not have melanin in their skin, they do not have that protective mechanism that protects them from the harmful rays of the sun, and therefore they are at risk of sunburn, sun damage, and even skin cancers.
10: Mm. I notice sometimes with people who have albinism, they have eye problems, or...
9: Yes, that's also a challenge that they have. So because melanin, again, is lost in the eyes, so they have issues with their sight. They also have something called nystagmus, where there's rapid movements of their eyes. And so that's very challenging for them, especially for the kids, because they have to sit closer to the blackboard in order to see the blackboard. At least these are some of the things that have been mentioned to us by our patients.
10: So what protective measures are put into place for people with this condition? Do they have to lather on sunscreen, a lot of sunscreen every day?
9: Yes, definitely. So in order to protect their skin, they will need to be using sunscreen daily. Apart from the sunscreen, we advise them to wear round-rimmed hats, to protect their face and the neck, long sleeve clothing. We also get them to use sunglasses, polarized sunglasses or UV protective sunglasses, as well as lip balms if they can. That's something that we provide for them. So,
10: What support services are available in Fiji for those living with albinism?
9: So the support system in Fiji is basically we have the dermatology department, and under the dermatology department we have the Fiji Albinism Project or program rather, and we provide free sunscreen to these individuals with albinism. We also provide some sun protective items, so we have the hats, the sunglasses, the lip balms. We also provide umbrellas. And just this year, we're providing them with rash tops, so their swimwear, because obviously Fiji is, next to the ocean, everyone wants to swim. So that's something that we want to provide for our patients. Apart from the sun protective items, we also have the social services as well.
10: Mm.
9: So they also have support through the disability program with social welfare. And then our education also has a disability, a special needs unit that actually looks after not only albinism, but also other kids with special needs.
10: What are some of the misconceptions around albinism that you're constantly or actively having to address?
9: Probably not in Fiji, but we do hear about it. You know, how people are very superstitious, you know. But otherwise, maybe in Fiji, it would be just the fact that their skin is just a little bit different from everyone else. And so they come into a lot of stigma because they're different. And this is very challenging for them because, you know, we try to have that, you know, equality with everybody, but obviously it's not, you know, in society it's not. So those are some of the challenges that they definitely have voiced as well. Most of them have been set aside, called names, and yeah, so that's something that we are trying to break through as well. So we have like IEC materials where we try to get maybe even like our kids to read, and even the patients that come into our clinic. So we try to have them like create more awareness on albinism itself.
10: How are communities in Fiji marking International Albinism Awareness Day?
9: So we have four celebrations happening across the nation. In the central division, we're having it in Sukuna Park. We also have it have one in the Western Division in the Bar Town Council. In the Northern Division, we're having it in one of the communities, Nakamba Community Hall. And the Eastern Division, we're having it in the Levuka Town Council. So we're basically having a program where we invite the community, people living with albinism, and their families, and also key stakeholders or, you know, partners to come in and celebrate with us. In Suva, we have it's going to be bigger than the last year, definitely.
10: A New Zealand Army engineer honoured for his emergency response work in Vanuatu says the award reflects the efforts of an entire community banding together to save lives. Warrants Officer Class 2 Rob Allen was awarded the New Zealand Distinguished Service Decoration in this year's King's Birthday Honours for his leadership during a plane crash and deadly earthquake in Vanuatu. Tiana Haxton spoke to Mr. Allen about his story.
11: Mr. Rob Allen has been seconded to the Vanuatu Mobile Force Engineer Squadron since 2023. The Nelson-born engineer says the award was totally unexpected.
12: A little bit of a shock, to be fair. Like most soldiers, I'm not great with getting awards, but I was grateful, just a bit humbled, I suppose. It validates that I'm working in well with the soldiers over here, and together we're doing a good job.
11: In July 2024, Allen and a team of engineers responded quickly after a light aircraft crashed into a plantation near Port Vila Airport. After gathering chainsaws and other equipment, they raced to the scene where emergency crews were already treating the injured. His team cleared a route through trees, bush and fences, allowing ambulances to reach the wreckage. They then provided muscle power to pull the ambulances through boggy areas. The collaborative response left a lasting impression on him.
12: That has been the most rewarding piece for all of us. With plenty of doom and gloom in the world, you see when people are in need, then people all band together to go in and help.
11: 5 months later, Allen found himself at the centre of an even bigger emergency when a 7.3 magnitude earthquake struck. He was in the middle of repairing a padlock during lunch break when he was knocked to the ground.
12: It was a big, big hit. Felt like a train hit me outside of the building or something. Mm. And I saw everyone else heading outside, so I went outside as well too, and there was a second, it was like a big shunt, chucked me to the ground, and then I just sort of started realising what had happened.
11: After confirming his wife and two children were safe, Allen launched into the response efforts.
12: Then there was a tsunami warning, so we were helping people to go up to higher ground, mm-hmm. And while we were helping people, a guy came up to us and said, look, there's a building in town that has collapsed, and there's some people trapped under there.
11: His team collected gear and headed to the collapsed Billabong building, where survivors were heard calling out from beneath the rubble. Alan says the moment the first survivor was pulled from the debris has been ingrained into his memories.
12: One lady was out within about 3 hours. Yeah, it was jubilation. Everyone was clapping and cheering, and she was on a stretcher and formed a human chain going down off the rubble down to the pro-medical vehicle. There's probably about 40 people on site all cheering and stuff.
11: He says he was impressed by how Vanuatu's people collaborated to respond to both the plane crash and the earthquake.
12: They would have a natural disaster every 2 years. Big cyclones every couple of years that cause horrific damage. And they are just incredibly resilient. The people that do work here are strong people, strong, confident people. When you get a bunch of strong, confident people, if they can collaborate, they can get a lot of things done.
11: Beyond emergency work, Alan has been overseeing community construction projects, including school classrooms, childcare centres and dormitories. And after nearly 3 years in Vanuatu, Alan says the memories he will take home are priceless.
12: Raising my children for 3 years on this beautiful island, working doing the community projects and seeing how happy people are, the earthquake and the plane crash, that's going to be significant as well to me, like actually getting in and saving some lives. So yeah, memories are bountiful.
10: And now we come to our weekly wrap-up of the latest business in the Pacific region. Tonight, the latest on Solomon Islands mining, and a resort owner in Fiji shares his journey to solar. But first, a fishing governance decision threatens Tokelau's livelihood. With me is our reporter, Kaya Selby. Kia ora, Kaya. What's going on?
2: Kia ora, Sana. So New Zealand say that they are backing Tokelau in a dispute with the parties to the Nauru Agreement, aka PNA. This is a tuna fishing body which operates the Vessel Day Scheme, where they sell time spent in their exclusive economic zones. The vessels, the shipping companies use that time as wisely as they possibly can. Tokelau has a reasonably big EEZ. It's a very valuable resource. In fact, it's their second most valuable resource, second only to the aid that it receives from New Zealand. And they've just been kicked out of it. This is not good for the livelihoods of hundreds of their people who depend on fishing and who depend on the rent that they receive from the VDS. So this is a dispute which we understand has been going on since late last year. There are some publicly available meeting minutes online that discuss Tokelau being kicked out. That it notes an expression of regret at Tokelau's situation with New Zealand and that their dealings with the territory were proving difficult. Is there a pathway back into this very important scheme for their economy? We just don't know yet. PNA have been silent on the matter, but there is cause for concern here. Tokelau needs fishing money. It's as simple as that.
10: What's the latest from the mines and the Solomons?
2: Well, we reported last week that the Solomon Islands government had begun to cancel licenses for selling the gold that was mined in-country. The government intends to set up a state-owned enterprise where they basically monopolise the sale of gold as well as the export of gold overseas. Most of the Solomon Islands gold goes to Australia. There was a bit of public confusion because, well, there were gold dealerships and they were still running. In fact, there are 10 of them operating across the country at the moment, but the government intends to cancel those licences in the long term and set it up over time. It's not their top priority. There are a number of things that the so-called Great Coalition, which is frankly a great name, want to do to clear up, you know, corporate wrongdoing in the country. One of those things is to finally start a probe into unpaid royalties on 33 shipments of bauxite, leaving a lot of revenue out of the government's hands that could otherwise be used for reinvestment in infrastructure and things like that. So there's a lot to kind of sort out. There's a very long-term time frame, and the government naturally are quite non-committal on things as a result of that.
10: And with diesel prices skyrocketing in Fiji, it seems that a resort owner dodged a bullet.
2: This is quite fascinating. So we spoke to a Kiwi resort owner of three resorts in Fiji's Yasawa Island Group. One of them is called Paradise Cove. It's a five-star, absolutely gorgeous looking resort on Google Maps, and no, Mr. Nick Wood did not tell me to say that. He discusses a journey away from diesel. Interesting, because the timing was just perfect. He could not have predicted that the conflict in the Middle East would kick off, or that Fiji's diesel price would rise 114% over 3 months. While he had made that transition away from using diesel, but we'll let him sort of speak for himself.
13: We're actually bringing in the next set of batteries towards the end of the year before we get back to the hot season, and they will become the grid effectively. They will pretend to be generators and feed the other batteries we already have. And then when they get down to a certain level of charge, the generators will switch back, will switch on. So the generators will actually just be on standby. And they won't actually be running, so there'll be no fuel being consumed until they need to turn on, and that'll generally be only when it's raining for an extended period of time. And so we then should get to that 90% level of savings in terms of our fuel consumption, which at one resort alone was something around $60,000 or $70,000 a month, which under the new fuel pricing would have been $120,000 a month. So, because diesel's doubled in price at Fiji, so very lucky that we managed to put our solar systems and before this particular crisis happened, because we would have seen a $60,000 or $70,000 a month increase in costs.
2: Perhaps also the possibility that this is a model that could be replicated in other areas of more public benefit to Fiji. Think schools, think hospitals, think other government buildings. Solar is absolutely a priority for Pacific Island countries. They meet all the time to discuss it. There is, of course, frustration that they hadn't reached it sooner, given all of the trouble that the skyrocketing fuel prices are causing. But at least, you know, there's a good news story every once in a while, and we've got one.
10: Thanks, Kaya. Tune in for the Business of the Pacific every Thursday. That's Pacific Waves for today. For all episodes, head over to rnz.co.nz/Pacific. We're also on Spotify, Apple and iHeartRadio. 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
14: Big fella, hello through and welcome everyone talk lo Melanesia update. Me Koroi Hawkins. Lo program today by me look lo samfala o ta big fella stories around the region and behind by me golo team lo Buzz FM lo Vanuatu. RNZ Pacific News lo pidgin me Koroi Hawkins. Tuvala people lo Samoa o ta allegedly linked lo Vietnam shooting blow on fella Sydney gang boss o ta been remanded lo custody after it appear lo district court lo Tuesday. Samoa Observer him report him that James Atua him face him corruption related charges with him misleading police. John Papali hemi too hemi charged with him misleading police. Nikita Charles where hemi babule hemi been released on bail lo one fala corruption charge. All three okata link lo unale rentals one fala luxury car hire business where hemi allegedly associated with him now coconut cartel one fala international drug syndicate. Amnesty International let me tell him that involvement blow Fiji military inside law enforcement hemi one fala no good something. Police with the military ought to been partner for tackling mota illicit drugs and organized crime trade law Fiji, and ought to been current reports about military officers ought to run with him ought the gun tamot patrol law Suva. Amnesty Pacific spokesperson Kate Schutze hemi say hemi increasing likelihood for abuse with him torture. This one may come behind 1 month law die blow Johnny Vakarisi inside law one fella military prison cell. One fella third cabinet minister law Tonga has been convicted law electoral bribery during law general election law last year. ABC has reported that Supreme Court has found him out Dr. Taniela Fusi-Malohi has guilty for donating one fella Starlink terminal law constituency Blehem for providing high speed broadband. Tourism Minister Simisi Sika, where he earlier convicted law failing for declaring one for a $7,000 payment called one for a dance academy, what prosecutors ought say he attempt for influencing voters. What then Finance Minister Lata Tanyimana, he also been convicted by court for providing fees called the constituents Blehem. Parliament blow Papua New Guinea have been adopting sessional order where me allow him for formally consider result blow independence referendum lo Bougainville. But Speaker blow Parliament have me controversially have me set one for a high threshold for this for a vote lo ratification. PNG Parliament have me got him final say lo whether for ratifying Bougainville 97.7% vote for independence.
15: MPs are expected for vote for this one lo end lo August. But Speaker Joe Pomat, he surprised him with Bougainvillians, time he announced him ratification vote threshold, by him 3/4 lo MPs, and not 2/3 threshold, where him usually required for constitutional amendments. Hemi been drawn big for criticism from Vice President of Autonomous Bougainville Government, Ezekiel Massat, where he accused PNG government for try for making him impossible for come close for reach him now, this fella voting threshold. One fellow Pacific Regional Representative, Blue World Health Organization, he tell him that latest international health regulations, he no undermining sovereignty blue countries. This one, he come behind one fellow newsroom report that Foreign Minister blue New Zealand, Winston Peters, he reject him now advice blue MFAT officials that country he should accept him new regulations blue WHO, despite him beneficial law Pacific. Mr. Peters, he voice him concerns about him impact blue WHO rules, law New Zealand sovereignty. But WHO Regional Emergencies Director, Dr. Gina Samad, he say regulations, he no give him away rights blue countries. He say out countries always got him sovereign authority law health blocketa. And waka blue WHO, he for support him normal countries law health sectors blocketa. Collection technician blow Otago Pacific Cultures Gallery hemi say that regions law island nations hemi deserve for to exhibit it individually inside lot museums around the world. Jonica Edgecombe hemi say often Pacific hemi portrayed as one fellow collective, but hemi believe in that diversity blow Pacific cultures what should showcase him good fellow. With him this one in mind, Otago Pacific Culture Gallery hemi been recently redesigned with him direct input from Pacifica communities. Still on New Zealand, cause up 100 for the frontline health workers, but likely need for a reapply for the Waka Blokata, or one for the restructure of hospitals in central New Zealand. Health New Zealand have proposing changes for the Manawataki region, where we comprise in Waikato, Bay of Plenty, Taranaki, with him Tairawhiti. Sister-in-law blow one fellow woman where he detained by ICE, law United States, he says support from New Zealand government, he vital. Everly Wihongi, where he been held by U.S. Immigration and Customs Enforcement since he attempt for re-enter country, law one fellow permanent residence green card, law April. Lawyer blame, he tell him RNZ, that he could be released from custody law matter of days or weeks after one fellow judge he vacate him conviction blow him for marijuana possession. Sister-in-law blame Courtney, he say he crucial that government he put him pressure, law ICE. Ukraine has been launching hundreds of drones lot Russian targets, including capital Moscow. Russia has been shooting down, winning 300 fella drones. MCA one fella attack him hitting historic museum, lo Sevastopol, lo Russia annexed Crimea. Elsewhere, lo Crimea authorities have been cutting nighttime train schedules. Ukraine has also targeting one fella major oil hub, lo Samara province, lo Volga River, where he hosting several refineries that operated by oil giant Rosneft. Hot rare moves, five fala nara remote regions lo Ural Mountains, thousands of kilometers from Ukraine, what have been issued to hot air raid alerts. Reuters news agency, hemi say hemi hat for independently verify him, hoketa report ya. Lo sport Hurricanes, hot confident that heartbreak lo previous seasons, but put him in good stead, time hot ready for seeking first Super Rugby final blotter since 2016. Top seeds are hosting Blues lo this weekend, lo semi-finals, and Okata now heavy favourites. Hurricanes have been knocked out lo quarter or semi-finals for past four seasons, but halfback Cam Roygaard have say what experiences here have been learning what stuck something about him what he needed for winning playoffs. Meanwhile, outside sides have been naming Ota team splotter for Super Rugby semis between Blues, Ota taking a big full of boost low fullback, Ota welcoming back 144 test veteran Bowden Barrett for showdown brother with him Hurricanes, Ota also looking for some fella firepower comeback low form blow Fehi Finia Ngonofo. Hemna Nation Sport Lo Pigeon from RNZ Pacific. And hem now some fella Okata top stories low here today from RNZ Pacific. This time, the Emmy join him now, team from Buzz FM, Lo Vanuatu.
16: Internet headlines, Equitu resigns, Bon appointed new health minister. New Environment Act set for November Parliament session. Vanuatu welcomes strong global backing for climate justice resolution. Chinese police team engages Tana students through cultural exchange. And Onesua's boys' dormitory renovated by volunteers and partners. Good evening and welcome to Vanuatu 90 News. I'm Kizzy Kalsakau. Leading our news tonight, health funding not linked to agreement. Questions have been raised over whether Australian health funding to Vanuatu is being affected by delays in signing the Nakamal Agreement, following comments by outgoing Health Minister John Steele Tarikwetu. He once reported that he was left with the impression during discussions with the Vanuatu Australia Health Partnership that additional funding for projects including the reconstruction of the Sakau Dispensary on South Ambai would not be available until the agreement was finalised. However, the Australian-funded Vanuatu Australia Health Partnership has firmly rejected the claim, stating that funding for the Sakau Dispensary is not linked to the status of the agreement. In government, Health Minister and Ambai MP John Steele Tarikwetu officially resigned from the Ministry of Health this morning, paving the way for EPI MP Robert Bond to be appointed as the new Minister of Health by Prime Minister Jaram Napat this afternoon. Kwetu's resignation follows his decision to step aside while legal proceedings against him continue before the courts. He pleaded guilty to two counts of intentional assault and later admitted to breaching the Leadership Code Act. With sentencing scheduled for July 10th, the transition was initiated by the Yoko Group IG, which said the move was necessary to uphold the integrity of public office and ensure public confidence in government institutions. The appointment of Robert Bond marks a return to ministerial office for the experienced EPI representative who has previously served in cabinet during past legislatures and brings extensive government experience to the health portfolio. His appointment is expected to ensure continuity in the implementation of the Ministry of Health's 2026 to 2030 corporate plan and ongoing health sector reforms. IG President and Foreign Affairs Minister Mark Arty commended Kwetu for voluntarily stepping aside and reaffirmed the group's commitment to maintaining stable leadership and uninterrupted delivery of health services. The change keeps the health portfolio within the Yaku Group while allowing the ministry's work to continue as the legal process involving Kwetu proceeds. In other news, the government plans to introduce a new Environment Act to Parliament in November as part of a major overhaul of Vanuatu's environmental laws aimed at strengthening conservation efforts and increasing community participation in natural resource management. Climate Change and Environment Minister Ralph Regan-Vanu says the reforms are designed to translate Vanuatu's international climate advocacy into practical action at home, ensuring chiefs, women and youth have a stronger voice in environmental governance. The proposed legislation will also seek to improve cooperation between government institutions and customary systems while helping communities better protect biodiversity and natural resources. The reforms are being developed following consultations with communities across the country and will complement ongoing implementation of the Oceans Act, which supports marine spatial planning across Vanuatu's vast ocean territory. Regan-Vanu says key initiatives include plans for a large marine protected area between Toba Province up north and Temutu Province in Solomon Islands to safeguard marine ecosystems while protecting local livelihoods. He says that the Environment Act reforms align with Vanuatu's international push for stronger climate action and environmental responsibility while also helping shape the country's next national development framework beyond 2030. On ICJ, Vanuatu has welcomed the overwhelming support shown by the international community for United Nations General Assembly resolution linked to the International Court of Justice ICJ advisory opinion on climate change, describing the outcome as a significant victory for small island nations on the front lines of the climate crisis. Climate Change Minister Ralph Regan-Vanu says Vanuatu and its partners were concerned that some major powers, including the United States, might seek to persuade countries to oppose the resolution. However, he noted that while the United States voted against the measure, it did not actively lobby other countries to reject it. The resolution was adopted with the support of 141 countries, highlighting strong global backing for the role role of international law in addressing climate change and protecting vulnerable nations. Regan Vanu says the result reflects a growing international consensus that all countries have legal responsibilities in responding to climate change and safeguarding future generations. He emphasizes that for Pacific Island countries and other small island developing states, international law remains a vital tool for protecting their interests and holding major emitters accountable. In Tafe Province, students at College Dizangal were given a unique opportunity to learn about Chinese culture during a visit by the Chinese police expert team as part of a four-day outreach program on Tana. The team donated school supplies, introduced students to Tai Chi through live demonstrations, and provided a basic Chinese language lesson. Around 300 primary and junior secondary students participated in the activities, which combined cultural learning with community engagement. The outreach forms part of ongoing efforts to strengthen cooperation between the Chinese police expert team, local police, and communities while promoting cultural understanding and friendship. And went, the Onisuwa Presbyterian College Alumni Association, OPCA, has marked a key milestone in its ongoing school improvement program with the official handover of a newly renovated boys' dormitory at Onisuwa Presbyterian College. The facility was formally handed over last week by the Vanuatu Mobile Force VMF Squadron Engineering Team led by Edward Ezrom following 8 days of structural renovation work on both the dormitory and Onisuwa Wilco Childcare Center. OPCA praises the project as a strong example of volunteerism and partnership, describing the VMF team as nation builders for their contribution to improving student welfare and learning conditions. With that, conclude our Vanuatu Nightly News. You can still follow VNN through Buzz SoundCloud, Buzz Facebook page, our website www.buzzonline.com. 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I'm Kizzy Kalsakau. Your very good night.
14: And ham now Melanesian Update program. Me Koroi Hawkins. Thank you to Mas for tuning in. 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
18: Midweek Media Watch O'Clock, as we call it here on nights on a Wednesday, and Mr. Midweek Media Watch himself, Colin Peacock, joins me from the studio in Wellington. Hello, Colin.
19: Hi there.
18: Have you got a favourite tree?
19: Nope.
18: Okay. Let's talk some media stuff, Colin. We've had the New Zealand Media Awards. We have had the Radio and Podcast Awards this month. But you have a Media Watch Award that you wish to hand out as well.
19: Yes, this might feel a little bit self-indulgent, but maybe it's a bit of the theme tonight. We've just heard our former colleague Jacob talking about trees, mm-hmm. and that was nice for us to hear from a friend and colleague of ours. You were whining about your cold, I think, at the start
18: of
19: the show.
18: Yes, I was. That's right. My rhinovirus.
19: So I'm just trying to fit in with the vibe here. But I wanted to give a little recognition to actor and former part-time radio host Bruce Hopkins, because he was on RNZ News. I think it was actually Monday morning that I heard this. First thing I heard, I think, when I woke up, he'd been an eyewitness on the ferry from Aotea, Great Barrier Island, when the lifeboats came adrift in the weekend, and he gave RNZ News this terrific soundbite.
20: And I saw this, like one of those big life rafts in their big white shell. It's a proper big life raft scenario, like you see on ships and everything. And I saw it bounce and roll out of its cradle. And it was like, holy shit, that just bounced and rolled off the boat.
19: So I could have done without
18: That's evocative.
19: Yeah, without the bad language, honestly. Thought he was more erudite than that. But he followed up with another one. This one was also good.
20: I've been on boats when you're just smacking into the way, then of the swells, and you feel the whole boat just shakes, you know. That was happening. It was like, whoa, bang. And the skipper was bringing it back, like he wasn't just powering into it. He was doing what he had to be doing and everything.
18: There's some thespian sensibilities in that delivery, I would suggest, Colin.
19: Yeah, but it really brought it to life, didn't it? So, yeah. You know, RNZ's online story, if you want to look for it on the rnz.co.nz, yeah, passengers, it begins like this. Passengers could only watch as the vessel's two main life rafts snapped from their ropes and floated away in choppy seas on Sunday. And there was Bruce talking about how he had a commercial fishing background with his dad before he got into performing arts. Yeah. I love being on boats. I saw a bounce roll out of its cradle. Look, the eventful voyage was no deterrent for Bruce, is the story, as he enjoys the open ocean and visiting Great Barrier Island. There's a quote from, "It's always such a cool place to go, and it feels like I've had a whole little holiday just being out here for one night."
18: So, oh, that's sweet, isn't it? Oh, I love that. That's great. I mean, and maybe a departure from normal, classic New Zealand sound bikes or vox pops. We tend to be relatively reserved when compared to Americans, for example.
19: Yeah, or even I think the Brits have absorbed so much news that often when people give a vox pop or ask for an account of something, they can deliver almost a sort of 40-second voicer. Mm. I've seen and heard that many, many times, but I think New Zealand is a bit more like, and sometimes people are genuinely shy and wanting to be not seen as over-egging, they say, yeah, it was all right, and things like that. But I do get a classic whenever I hear these things. There was a nautical mishap theme to Bruce's weekend experience. This is a classic from, and not to trivialise it, this is obviously about something much more serious, the Wahine disaster. But this is on the collection of coverage on New Zealand On Screen, which I enjoy dipping into. And I thought this woman, she's outside the Wellington Railway Station, huddled in a blanket, still wet from having been hauled out of the sea and taken to the processing centre, I guess. But I thought she was extremely cool.
1: Can I ask you what it was like out there?
21: It wasn't too nice in the sea.
1: Yes. How did you get off the boat yourself?
21: The lifeboat got swamped.
1: Your lifeboat got swamped. How did you get into the lifeboat?
21: Had to jump.
1: How far did you have to jump?
21: From the second deck, I suppose.
1: Second deck. Were you frightened at all before the call came out to abandon ship that you'd have to go over the side?
21: Well, I think we should have been told much sooner.
18: Well, there's some understatement, isn't there?
19: Yeah, well, I think back then, if you were accosted by a TV, back then it was one channel, everyone would see it. And I think it would be genuinely alarming. And I suppose a lot of those people, there were several that they interviewed who were filing their way into what I'm pretty sure was the railway station to be medically checked up, but still probably in shock as well. So it's just amazing how cool and level-headed some people are in giving that account. You know, not too nice in the sea. It really wasn't.
18: You know, I think that's an interesting point that you make there, Colin, and perhaps a subject for some enterprising master student to dive into, is whether the preponderance of cell phones and the normalisation of sort of casual filming has made people more comfortable with being asked a question on the street stuff.
19: Yeah, indeed. And even the sort of historic thing of like kids gathering in the background and just waving arms, not trying to be genuinely disruptive, but the sort of, hey, look at me thing. And I like the way they would leave that in. You know, think like
18: totally.
19: Po-faced, old-fashioned boys, you children, get away, you know, do it all again. But no, they just let it go unless someone was actually, you know, hollering and disrupting it, making sure that the sound bite couldn't happen.
18: Bruce Hopkins, of course, is an actor with many roles, including in Lord of the Rings, but also an occasional radio host. He has been honoured by Media Watch before, so clearly he knows, Bruce, where the Media Watch bodies are buried and is now reaping the rewards.
19: No, I don't think it's that. It's just that, yeah, well, as soon as I heard his voice in that bulletin on, I'm pretty sure it was Monday morning, but yeah, he has a Lifetime Achievement Award from Media Watch from what I would call the talkback shift from hell. This was on the now defunct Radio Live many years ago, where he used to do overnights and some public holidays. So on one Easter break he was filling in, the whole phone system broke down. I think it was from 7 till midnight or something. It was a long shift. And it was because it was Easter, there were no ads allowed. I think it was a Good Friday. A moment I'd like to play for you now is the realisation dawning of what he now faced.
22: Have we got any calls? Have we got anything to happen? I'm rambling on. We've got to go to ads now. But we don't have any ads. We've got... Oh! Not only can we not see if you're calling, but we don't have any ads because it's Good Friday.
18: Well, he's really taking that in a stride, I have to say.
19: He kind of did, kind of didn't. It was one he struggled to get up to speed with. But the phones were eventually restored partway through the night. But the calls weren't really coming in. And one person, just to add insult to injury, one person that did ring in was the actual regular host of that slot, who was Andrew Fagan, who used to co-host it with Karen Hay. But he phoned in from his sailboat. He's a noted boatie. It's a nautical theme to the section we're doing here. And he phoned in to basically have a laugh at him. He wasn't very kind. He was saying, oh, you're having a bit of a nightmare there, Bruce. I took a good night to be off, didn't I? It was very funny. And when I was just trying to find that bit of audio, I was searching my own files with Bruce's name. And I found that when I filled in, I think for Kim Hill, a Saturday maybe last year or year before, Toby Manhire's Juggernaut podcast, we talked about that.
18: Oh, yeah.
19: Bruce Hopkins evidently texted in, which I didn't, so I had a file saved of the text that came in so we could pick out the good ones to read out. And I'd just seen this now. He said, oh, nice to hear that. He said, Bruce, Toby was a taonga with all that he brings to the media platforms, as are you, Colin. Cheers, Bruce Hopkins.
18: Oh, there we go. Look at that.
19: That's so nice now that he's greased us up, he can have this Media Lifetime Achievement Award from Media
18: Watch
19: for services to eyewitnessing and Voxbox.
18: Right. All right, Colin, let's move on now that we know that you can be bought. Last week we talked about developments in a defamation case in which TVNZ is being sued by the anti-co-governance campaigner Julian Batchelor, supported by the billionaire part owner of NZME, and there have been some developments here.
19: Yes, they have. So, yeah, I know this is a tough one because you have to go back over the details so it makes sense, and people might wonder why we're going on about this all the time. But the backdrop to all this, it's very extraordinary for a media owner because he is now the single biggest shareholder in NZME, publisher of the New Zealand Herald, and owner of News Talk ZB and other radio stations and media outlets. It's extraordinary for them to back another plaintiff trying to sue another media outlet for defamation over something that was in their news. And, of course, James Grennan, who we're talking about here, originally from Canada, is also someone who sought to become the boss, pretty much, of the governors of NZME and has introduced an editorial board. He now owns about 20% of the company, the biggest single shareholder. So, yeah, there was, the last time we spoke about this, there'd been a hearing in which the judge sought to clarify who will be on the hook for costs, which could be significant, and the judge ended up reserving this decision but had declared this defamation action wholly unsuccessful, which TVNZ would be reassured by. And at the hearing about the costs, the lawyer for TVNZ, Davey Salmon, who also acted for TVNZ when Tallies tried to sue them for defamation about news coverage last year as well, he reckoned James Grennan was running what he called a Trojan horse for a sort of campaign, and that he should be liable and that he would profit from any damages had they won. But an affidavit supplied by James Grennan, an 11-page document, has emerged this past week, and he's denying that he would have, that he substantially controlled this proceeding. He was just backing Julian Batchelor, helping out effectively, and he says, he would not have stood to gain for it. There's a fairly full account of this in a Stuff report from late last week, I think. But yeah, I got a copy of that document too, and there's quite a bit in it.
18: Emerging affidavits. Gee, this sounds exciting. What? Well, and you've got a copy. What does it show? Why did he get involved?
19: Well, it goes into a bit of detail about that. So some of it we already knew. In effect, this was a news item from August last year. He was watching One News and saw this report about the Electoral Commission investigating the anti-co-governance pamphlet distributed by Julian Batchelor and his Stop Co-Governance group, which had claimed there was a group of Māori elites conspiring to take over the country and, in the words of the pamphlet itself, install apartheid. And then TVNZ, their news report, quoted Dr. Sanjana Hatatua, former researcher with the Disinformation Project, who said that Julian Batchelor had used racist rhetoric, and he said, it's very worrying. This incites hate, instigates harm online. And James Grennan said in his affidavit, look, I don't agree with or endorse Mr. Batchelor's views necessarily, but he said, TVNZ recklessly, I thought, these are his words, facilitated a public characterization of him using racist rhetoric and instigating violence and inciting hate that he thought was reckless and wrong.
18: Does this document shed any light on whether Grennan is the prime, the prime driver behind this defamation case, or not so much?
19: Yes, because that could be key when they come to, who should cover the costs of
18: cost,
19: this. If there is an award of costs against the plaintiff. So the judge reserved his decision about that. But James Grennan said, look, he didn't direct Mr. Batchelor to do this, but he went into some detail. He said, he co-founded this website, The Centrist, where he mentioned there would be $15,000 towards Batchelor's movement to help out. But he'd introduced Julian Batchelor to a lawyer, Matthew Haig was his name, but he says he did not tell Mr. Batchelor to use Haig. He said, I agreed to meet Mr. Batchelor's legal costs for the defamation proceedings brought on his behalf. So lawyers for TVNZ say James Grennan should be liable for the costs that he funded and could have benefited from this, something Grennan disputed, as we mentioned. But Grennan is absolutely adamant he did not act in a manner that would make him a litigation funder, it's his words, or that he would benefit in a commercial sense. So he wasn't hoping to harvest money for a, you know, if the thing went in his favour.
18: So what was his motivation?
19: Well, he says, and again, I'll quote from the affidavit, public discourse is damaged when a large platform labels or characterises others negatively, particularly in ways that are untrue, with the effect or purpose of silencing or discrediting them. So that's partly why he got involved. He said he believes firmly in honestly held views, including views that are controversial or unpopular, that open expression of those is fundamental to an open and democratic society. And that's why he's also backed, for example, Chantal Baker,

0: excluded from that hearing about the liability from costs. But he also...
1: This is the Pacific Service of Radio New Zealand. We're now closing on this frequency. Our transmission will continue in a few moments on 7440 kHz in the 41-metre band. Retune now to 7440 kHz in the 41-metre band. This is New Zealand.

0: RNZ News at 2. Morena, good morning. I'm Vicky Mackay. The Children's Commissioner has had a report done on what young people think of a plan to ban them from social media. 85 young people have been interviewed in four regions, and the report has found they want social media companies to be the ones making sure they are kept safe online. The government is due to give an update this month on plans to block under-16-year-olds. The Children's Commissioner, Claire Achmad, says young people in the report are clear they are affected by online harms, but she says they're also clear technology companies and social media platforms should be doing more. The United States President says his country will hit Iran very hard today and will soon take control of the Middle Eastern country's oil and gas infrastructure and markets. Posting online, Donald Trump says the US will assume total control, much like it has done with Venezuela. He says it will be taking Iran's strategic Karg Island and other oil infrastructure points. The US military yesterday said it had completed 4 hours of renewed strikes against targets in Iran. The British Defence Minister John Healey has quit, accusing Prime Minister Keir Starmer of failing to commit the government resources he says the military needs to defend the country. Britain's defence and finance ministries have been locked in talks for months over how to meet rising demands to expand military spending, and this has delayed the country's defence investment plan since last year. The delay has infuriated Britain's military industry, which says it cannot invest in long-term programmes at a time of geopolitical volatility and as the United States pivots away from protecting Europe. Scientists say floods and landslides in Indonesia, worsened by climate change, have wiped out at least 7% of the remaining population of the world's rarest great ape species. They say a single event last year pushed the critically endangered Tapanuli orangutan even closer to extinction, when an estimated 58 of the orangutans died in mudslides on the island of Sumatra. A survey about music played in shops has found customers hate the volume being too high. One Music NZ, the agency that collects royalties and licenses music for commercial use, surveyed more than 1,200 people. Its director, Greer Davies, says almost 40% will walk out of the store if they don't like what's being played, and 42% judge a shop or a restaurant by how loud the music is.
1: And that's the second they've entered into that business space. Before they've looked at the menu, before they've spoken to anyone, it's the first thing that they process. And that's

0: the one piece of advice that we have, if it's just turn it down a little bit. It's just too loud. We're sensitive to volume.
1: Greer Davis says about half of customers will linger if a business has got the right music vibe right. The United States Justice Department has announced the seizure of 13 internet domains. It alleges they were tied to fake consultancy firms designed to recruit current or former US government and military employees to provide information to suspect Chinese agents. The Chinese embassy in Washington has called the accusations entirely fabricated. New Zealand, along with its Five Eyes intelligence partners, Canada, Australia, Britain and the US, warned about the practice last week. They said the Chinese military was trying to extract sensitive information via online job sites such as LinkedIn. The Men's Football World Cup kicks off in just 5 hours from now in Mexico City. Co-hosts Mexico will take on South Africa in the first game, the opening game, in Group A in front of more than 80,000 fans in the famous Azteca Stadium. The South Korea will meet Chechnya at around 2 o'clock this afternoon New Zealand time in Guadalajara. The All Whites' first game against Iran in Group G takes place next Tuesday at 1 p.m. The competition has 48 team format playing over 104 games, and they're shared between Mexico, Canada and the United States. Meanwhile, Somali referee Omar Abdul Kadir Atan, who was unable to take part in the World Cup after being denied entry to the United States, has been appointed to officiate next month's UEFA Super Cup between Paris Saint-Germain and Aston Villa. 34-year-old Atan was named among match officials for the July 19 World Cup, but was forced to miss the tournament after the US authorities refused him entry despite having a valid visa. And that's the news.
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1: Thank you very much indeed. Yes, all those little things. Oh boy, do they ramp up the power in winter. Short forecast from Met Service to midnight Ramere Friday, the 12th of June. For Northland, Auckland, Waikato and Coromandel, cloudy periods with isolated showers, mainly in the west. For Bay of Plenty, Taupo, Tairawhiti, Gisborne, Hawke's Bay and Wairarapa, fine. Clouds spreading from Wairarapa north to Gisborne this afternoon and evening. Waitomo to Kapiti, including Taihape, cloudy with isolated light showers, becoming fine from the south this afternoon. For Wellington, there are cloudy periods and the chance of a late afternoon shower. For Nelson and Marlborough, cloudy periods. Canterbury and Otago, also cloudy periods. Scattered rain south of Ashburton spreads north this morning, clearing south of Timaru by midday and elsewhere this afternoon. Buller to Fiordland, also Southland, mostly cloudy. Rain about Fiordland and Southland, spreading north overnight, clearing from Fiordland and Southland this morning and south of Greymouth this afternoon. In the Chatham Islands, a few light showers turning to rain for a time late afternoon. It is 2:06 on RNZ National 101 FM. Come on down, Mark Rogers with Nashville Babylon.
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4: Today's special is Memphis Soul Stew. We sell so much of this, people wonder what we put in it. We're going to tell you right now. Give me about a half a teacup of bass.

King Curtis with Memphis Soul Stew, opening up this week's Nashville Babylon with me, Mark Rogers. Welcome aboard, people. And I tell you what, that's a very suitable track to open up this week's show because we are having a long-awaited soul special. So get your dancing shoes ready. Let's hit the floor, courtesy of these guys.

Two absolute soul stunners just there back to back. You just had Wilson Pickett with Land of a Thousand Dances, and ahead of Mr. Pickett was the one and only Otis Redding with I Can't Turn You Loose. And as I said, this week it's soul all the way, because we're having a soul special. I've said this before about various soul things I've done in the past. It is so difficult to pick out, I don't know, a dozen or so tracks because, well, you know, it's a bit of a favourite of mine. I know I'm going to leave out a lot of people, and forgive me because I know I'm going to regret not playing certain things. But anyway, we're going to have to live with that one. But someone who I definitely was going to play and had it in big, big writing in my notebook was Miss Candy Staton.

Candy State then, just there with I'd Rather Be an Old Man's Sweetheart Than a Young Man's Fool. Quite right too, Candy. And as I said, you know, ahead of that track, going through the soul collection, you know, picking out stuff, leaving out stuff. Oh, the guilt, not playing certain things, but I'll deal with that one in my nightmares. But I tell you what, Ann Peebles is someone who, you know, as regular listeners will know, I've played a lot of over the years. Big fan of Ann's. Albums, singles, just astounding. I've got a ton of her stuff. But this track has always come out top of the heap.

slipped, tripped, and fell in love. And that came courtesy of Ann Peebles, one of the great soul singers of all time. And someone who is very, very close at the top there is Mr. James Carr. You know, that Gold Wax singles collection, which you can still get through Ace Records over in Britain, is well worth investigating. It's jam-packed, full of goodies. And I was kind of playing it through in the kitchen the other day and decided to give, this one a spin.

One of the great soul voices there, Mr. James Carr, with That's What I Want to Know. Soul duos, there's a few around, but probably the greatest of all time is Sam and Dave. I've said this more than once or twice because I was quite proud of the fact. I worked for Sam Moore for quite a while in London when he was over doing various things, and I had an absolute ball with the guy. He was a lovely, lovely gentleman. Fascinating, great stories about, you know, a bit of a life to say the least. And yeah, he was a joy. So I wanted to get something in this week. I was tempted with Soul Man, but you know what I mean. You can hear that a lot as you do. Hold on, I'm coming. But I tell you what, this one is something that doesn't get enough radio play.

That was the dynamic duo, Sam and Dave, with I Thank You. Now, as I said, you know, working through the collection, who to put in, who to leave out, but someone who was there, right, in massive capital letters saying, do not forget to play this lady, was Etta James. I've got various box sets of Etta's singles for Chess and one or two other things, and I've always had a soft spot for this particular track. So, guys, get a groove in to this one.

0: Etta James, what a voice indeed. And that particular track was Steal Away, a track grooving us through this Nashville Babylon Soul special. You're on RNZ National. So, where to next? Yes. Lynn Collins. Now, hardly a household name. Well, certainly is in this house. But, you know, hugely sampled, hugely respected. And this particular track, think about it. I think the drum breaks on this have popped up on all sorts of different records. And quite rightly, too. So, guys, get into this. And then something from the guy who actually wrote and, I believe, produced it.
1: You guys know who I'm talking to. Those of you who go out and stay out all night and have the next day, expect us to be home when you get there. But let me tell you something, the sisters are not going for that no more. Cause we realize two things, that you aren't doing anything for us, that we can better do by ourselves. So from now on, we're gonna use what we got to get what we want.

The one and only James Brown, the godfather of soul, just there with Out of Sight. And ahead of James was Lynn Collins with Think About It, a track I believe written and I think produced by James many, many years ago. And if you don't know too much about Lynn, definitely go check in her out. Anyway, where are we? Yes, going back to 1965, Betty LeVette released a string of absolute cracking tracks. So I think we should slightly kind of calm things down with this one.

That was Betty Levette with Let Me Down Easy. Now, we've had the godfather of soul, James Brown, the king of soul, Otis Redding, and many people believe the man who invented soul is this guy.

The brass section on that track, man, so cool. Yes, indeed, it was Sam Cooke with Frankie and Johnny. Now, we're coming towards the back end of the show. And do you really think I was going to do a soul special without playing this lady?

0: trio of absolute soulful bliss just there. We just had a Northern Soul classic courtesy of Frank Wilson with Do I Love You? Yes, I Do. And ahead of Frankie Boy was Sharon Jones and the Dapkins with a great take on Mickey Newbury's track. I just dropped in to see what condition my condition was in. And ahead of Sharon and the gang was the Queen of Soul, Aretha Franklin, with a great live version of Spirit in the Dark, taken from the album, Live at Fillmore West from 1971. So, where are we? Well, I tell you what, we've had a great soul special, as far as I'm concerned. And I tell you, I was very tempted to finish off, kind of, with one or two tracks. But I tell you what, I kept going back and back to this one.
1: I've heard people say that too much of anything is not good for you, baby. But I don't know about that. There's many times that we've loved and we've shared love and made love. It doesn't seem to me like it's enough. It's just not enough, baby. It's just not enough.

Closing off this week's National Babylon Soul Special. Thank you very much for tuning in. Normally, round about now, I'd let the Novel Tones do their thing. But seeing as we've had a bit of soul music, I think I'm going to leave you with this guy. And if all goes to plan, I will see you next week. Bye-bye.

0: Mark Rogers and Nashville Babylon back again next Friday after 2 on RNZ National. RNZ News at 3. Morena, good morning. I'm Vicky Mackay. Residents in the central North Island town of Waiuru have been issued with a do not drink water notice. The Manawatu Whanganui Emergency Management Group is warning chemicals above allowable levels have been detected in a water sample. It's urging people not to use tap water for drinking, making ice, making food, brushing teeth or preparing baby formula. The Ruapehu District Council says 5-litre bottled water is available outside the Waiuru Army Camp security gate. There's also a water tanker at the Zed petrol station and another at the primary school for which people must take their own containers. The Children's Commissioner is calling for young people's voices to be heard in discussions around banning social media for under-16s. Claire Ahmad says children should have the right to have a say in decisions affecting their lives, and she has highlighted their views in a new report. While they had varying views on an outright ban, the children surveyed for the report overwhelmingly agreed more must be done to prevent online harm and protect young people in the digital world. The Education Minister, Erica Stanford, has promised an update on the government's plans for a social media ban for under-16s sometime this month. Separately, a community advocate in Tairawhiti says many young people don't know what it's like to have a roof over their head. A study by the Coalition to End Women's Homelessness says more than 1,000 young people in Gisborne do not have a proper home to go to. Shelley Hanakingi from Tairawhiti Beneficiary Advocacy Trust has told RNZ that children are living in cars, overcrowded houses and in sheds or couch surfing. She says funding has been cut for community services which support struggling families and the government needs to build more houses and reduce rental costs. And a homeless couple living with about 40 others in an encampment in Whangarei say they often feel cold and unsafe. Barbara and George have lived in a tent at a disused sports ground for 18 months. They get water from a nearby tap, but the nearest public toilet is half a kilometre away. Barbara says it's better than the last place they lived, in an alley next to the toilets in town, but staying in a tent year-round is making them ill. Barbara says her dream is to one day live in a house and be happy. A parliamentary inquiry is underway into unsolved murders and missing persons cases in the Australian state of New South Wales. One of the first to be looked at is the missing mysterious disappearance of 3-year-old Cheryl Grimmer, who went missing from a beach in 1971. The BBC's Katie Watson has the details.
1: The disappearance of Cheryl Grimmer is one of dozens of cases being looked at as part of a parliamentary inquiry in New South Wales into unsolved murders and long-term missing people. Her older brother, Ricky Nash, said Cheryl was a bubbly, funny little girl and the family had been left with the unbearable reality that this did not have to have been their story. If the police had done their job, he said, they would have known the truth years ago. That accusation is echoed by many other families giving evidence to the inquiry.
0: A New Zealand Army

0: engineer who's been awarded the Distinguished Service Decoration says Vanuatu people are incredibly resilient. Warrant Officer Class 2 Robin Allen was acknowledged for his leadership during a plane crash and a deadly earthquake in Vanuatu in this year's King's Birthday Honours. But the Nelson-born engineer says the award reflects the efforts of an entire community. Rob Allen was impressed by how Vanuatu's people work together during emergencies, which they are accustomed to because of cyclones every couple of years that he says causes horrific damage. The Men's Football World Cup kicks off in just 4 hours from now in Mexico City, just under 4 hours actually, at 7 o'clock this morning, when co-hosts Mexico take on South Africa in Group A in front of more than 80,000 fans at the famous Azteca Stadium. South African goalkeeper Rowan Williams will lead his team out. Later in the day, South Korea takes on Czechia. New Zealand time 2 o'clock this afternoon in Guadalajara. The All Whites' first game is against Iran in Group G. That happens next Tuesday at 1 o'clock in the afternoon. The competition has a 48-team format, playing over 104 games, shared between Mexico, Canada and the US. And in cricket overnight, Bangladesh has beaten Australia by 5 wickets, with 36 balls remaining in the second ODI in Mirpur on Australia's tour of Bangladesh. And that's the latest in news. It is 3:05.
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0: Thank you. The short forecast from Met Service to midnight Ramere Friday, the 12th of June. Northland, Auckland, Waikato and Coromandel. Cloudy periods with isolated showers, mainly in the west. Bay of Plenty, Taupō, Gisborne, Hawke's Bay and Wairarapa. Fine with clouds spreading from Wairarapa north to Gisborne this afternoon and evening. White or Motukāpiti, including Taihape, cloudy with isolated light showers, becoming fine from the south this afternoon. Wellington, cloudy periods, a chance of a late afternoon shower. Nelson and Marlborough, cloudy periods. Canterbury and Otago, also cloudy periods, with scattered rain south of Ashburton spreading north this morning, clearing south of Timaru by midday and elsewhere this afternoon. Buller to Fiordland, also Southland, mostly cloudy. Rain about Fiordland and Southland, spreading north overnight, clearing from Fiordland and Southland this morning and south of Grey this afternoon. And in the Chatham Islands, a few light showers, turning to rain for a time late afternoon. It's 3:07. You are welcome to join us this Friday, the 12th of June, for the second half of the all-night programme, which is also packing a bit of a punch. We're going to start with episode 6 of our current story called The Tally Stick, written by Carl Nixon. Now, because we didn't have the links up earlier, we've got links in two different spaces, so I will explain them to you at the moment. It'll only be for today, and then after that we'll just revert to the story after tomorrow. Whoops, I beg your pardon, after today. It'll be tomorrow. Okay, now that I've bashed the microphone to pieces, Glenys, thank you for your comments very much indeed. I'm glad you enjoyed Nashville Babylon. Now, the story 1 to 4, episodes 1 to 4 I put up yesterday. If you text story to 2101, you will get episodes 1 to 4 of The Tally Stick by Carl Nixon. If you text story, two words, story and tally, T-A-L-L-Y, as in tally up, story tally, you will get episodes 5 and 6. So yesterday and today, episode 6 I'm about to play. So just repeating that, if you text story to 2101, you will get episodes 1 to 4 of The Tally Stick. If you text story tally, two words, story and tally, you will get episodes 5 yesterday and today, 6. That was the easiest way I could think to do it. And then tomorrow we'll revert and I'll just give you the current one. In the reading, we have more of Carl Nixon's telly stick. Catherine's trying to make the best of a tricky situation, and it's threatening. As we'll hear today in episode 6 of the telly stick, told by Vivian Bell.

0: Catherine found Martha on her knees in the living room, rebuilding the fire. Good morning, said Catherine.
1: Morning, girlie. Milk and go all right? You get much?
0: About the same as yesterday.
1: Good, oh. Porridge is on the stove.
0: I saw, thank you. How's Morris today?
1: See for yourself. He's awake. Why don't you take him some breakfast, eh?
0: Morris had shifted into his own bedroom. Catherine found him propped up on his pillows. How are you feeling today?
1: My leg still hurts.
0: She handed him a bowl of porridge. He began to eat.
1: Where are your real clothes?
0: He asked. She was wearing stained work trousers and the woolen shirt that Martha had altered to fit her. The shirt itched, but Catherine wore it over a singlet, which meant that it wasn't so bad. The important thing, now that each day was colder than the last, was that the clothes were warm. Have you asked them yet? Martha says you're still too sick to go anywhere.
1: I should be in a proper hospital with a real doctor.
0: She glanced at the open door. Shh! You'll make her mad again. Martha had yelled at Morris yesterday. She'd called him bad names. They should have gone and got help when we first arrived. It's too far. The town can't be that far away. It's miles and miles. There are no roads. They saved us, Mo. We would have died if Peters hadn't found us. There must be a road. Someone could drive a car or tractor here. There isn't any road, just tracks that go nowhere. You'll see when your leg's better. That doesn't make sense. You can't build a whole house like this without a road.
1: He pointed at the furniture. How did that get there? What about the wardrobe? That's really heavy.
0: Maybe there used to be a road.
1: Nope, said Morris stubbornly. There is a road, you just haven't seen it.
0: You're probably right, she said, not because she believed it, because she wanted him to stay calm.
1: Ask them when we can leave, said Morris, gazing up at her.
0: All right.
1: Will you ask today?
0: Yes.
1: Promise?
0: All right, yes, I promise.
1: Catherine waited until dinner that evening. Of course, she also wanted to know when they would be able to leave the farm.
0: Morris's recovery, though, had given her faith that Martha, and to a lesser extent Peters, had the children's best interests at heart. She waited until everyone was eating. Now that Morris is better, I wondered if someone could go... I mean, you said they would, to get help?
1: Peters didn't look at her. Martha glanced at her sideways. I already told you, girlie, the nearest town's a long way away.
0: How far is it?
1: Too far for us to go right now. We've got a lot on here. Like I told you, there's no proper tracks through the bush. It's hard going. Isn't that right, mate?
0: Peters confirmed with a grunt.
1: Anyway, we can't go anywhere at the moment because of the rain. The rivers are all flooded.
0: It was true that in the last few days it had rained so hard that Catherine had watched the water flowing off the roof in sheets.
1: The problem is we're getting into winter,
0: Martha continued.
1: Most winters it's at least a couple of months before we can leave the farm. This place is always cut off in winter.
0: Peters was following the conversation closely.
2: Yeah, that's true. It always is. Couple of months? That sounds about right.
1: It was bad luck you kids turned up here when you did. Would have been different in summer. But don't worry, said Martha, still watching Catherine's face. As soon as spring comes, Peters will be happy to show you the way out.
2: Sure, said Peters.
0: Do you promise? Asked Catherine. Martha's smile showed teeth stained with tobacco and coffee.
1: Course. I might even come with you myself. I could do with a change of scene.
0: As soon as Morris was well enough, Martha made a show of presenting him with a pair of crutches. Stamped on the wood in faded letters were the words Property of Greymouth Hospital. Where's that? He asked.
1: Dunno, said Martha. They were just lying around in the back room. Someone must have broken their legs years ago. Lucky for you, eh?
0: Morris practiced with the crutches, first in his room, and then, as he became more confident, up and down the hallway. His ankle was still swollen, and the skin patterned in yellow and blue. When Morris started to use only one crutch, Martha pronounced him capable of helping out around the place. He was given warm clothes and gumboots and put to work pruning the lower branches in the orchard. When that was finished, he weeded in the garden. Later, there were winter vegetables to plant. Because of his leg, he was awkward and slow. In a day, he got through less than half the work of his sister. The day was windy and overcast, and spots of rain flicked the grass. Peters turned up at the house just before noon, the dog swirling around his feet. He didn't bother coming through the gate. Martha was waiting on the veranda. Catherine was busy planting veggies.
2: "Is he ready?" asked Peters. "All set," said Martha.
0: She called to Morris, who hobbled on his crutch over from the coop where he'd been told to gather eggs.
2: "We decided it's better if you live up at Peter's place for a while," said Martha. "He's got some work you can help with."
0: "What type of work?"
2: "This and that. You'll see."
0: "I want to stay here with Catherine and Tommy."
2: "Nah, this'll be easier," said Martha, scratching her head. "Don't look so sour. You'd still eat dinner down here most days."
0: "But I don't want to go."
2: "Stop bloody arguing."
1: Peter's nostrils flared. "You're going, one way or the other, you little ponce."
0: It was clear to Morris that everything had been planned. He watched as Martha fetched from the veranda a rucksack of clothes.
2: "Let's get going," said Peters.
0: Morris's leg was aching badly by the time they stopped outside a shearing shed next to the broken railings of a disused sorting yard. He'd imagined that Peters lived in a smaller version of Martha's house, so it was a surprise when Peters pointed out an old bus in a paddock beyond the shearing shed.
2: "Farmer who used to own this place had the bus cut up and carried in over the hills, piece by piece."
0: "Why?"
2: "It's true," said Peters.
0: During the years Morris lived with Peters, he'd hear several versions of how the bus came to be in the valley. Morris's favourite story, because it was the one that made Peters seem the most foolish, was when he drunkenly claimed that the bus had appeared after a hurricane battered the valley. The dogs waited by the door of the shearing shed as Peters led Morris inside. It was dim, and the air was colder than outside, and smelt of greasy fleeces. Peters pointed out some hay bales stacked in the corner that were defined by a pile of grey woolen blankets and a pillow.
2: "That's where you'll be sleeping."
0: I can't sleep there. It's not even a real bed." One moment he was standing, and the next he found himself on the floor. The back of his head was suddenly hot. One of his ears buzzed loudly as he watched his crutch slide across the wood and hit the wall. Gripping Morris's shoulders hard enough that there were finger-shaped bruises the next day, Peters jerked him back to his feet. He started to shake Morris as he yelled into his face. Morris's head whiplashed on top of his spine in time with Peter's words.
2: "I said this is where you sleep, okay? You understand, shithead?"
0: His eyes were showing white. His dreadlocks danced.
3: "Yes."
2: "What?"
3: "Yes, please, don't."
0: Morris was released. He fell onto his backside on the floor.
2: "You'd better hear me, you posh little shit."
3: "Yes."
2: "Better."
0: Muttering, Peters stamped down the steps and across to the door, which was dragged shut. When Morris was sure he was alone, he crawled to where his crutch lay. He wiped the tears and snot on the sleeve of his jacket. Blood was leaking from his mouth. One of the dogs, Bess, had stayed behind. She was standing by the door watching him.
3: Come on, girl.
1: She came closer, tail moving tentatively. Sniffing his fingers, she pushed her head into his hip. He knew what she wanted. Morris was grateful when she let him stroke her warm fur. There were many rules for Morris to follow, although they were never spelt out directly. Do all your jobs and do them well. Don't ask questions. Unless it's about the best way to do a job, don't complain. Never talk back. Real insolence got him locked in the tool shed. It was about 5 feet square, with windowless walls of corrugated iron and a concrete floor. How long he remained in there seemed to depend less on his crime and more on Peter's mood. During that first winter, Morris often spent the night on the pile of sacks beneath the workbench. He began to speak less and less, even to his sister. He became Peter's water carrier, also his collector of firewood. He was groom for his big, docile horse, his butcher of chickens, ducks and rabbits, and killer of less useful animals. Whenever Martha needed an extra hand in her garden or the orchard, he was on call. The job that took up most of Morris's time, though, was cultivating a large crop of marijuana. Peter's built a secret propagating room in the shearing shed. Inside were hundreds of tiny seeds on trays lined with damp sacking. The room was kept warm with lagged pipes connected to a wetback stove. It was Morris's responsibility to keep the fire going.
0: What are they? Asked Morris.
2: It's a type of tobacco.
1: Morris's first attempt to escape was a bad joke. After his anger and humiliation had faded a little, he was able to admit that. He'd only been living with Peters for 3 days. It was early afternoon and he was gathering firewood near the river when he realized Peters was nowhere to be seen. Dropping the sticks he had under his arm, he set off downriver. He had no food except for the last of some oat biscuits Martha had given him. Predictably, or so he realized later, he planned to follow the river back to where the car had crashed. Despite what his sister had said, the road couldn't be far from there. He was tired even before he came to the swamp and the small lake, so he had a short rest and then carried on downriver. Peters used the dogs to sniff him out. When the dogs were almost upon him, he dropped his crutch and squirmed into a hollow beneath a fallen log. Bess found him first. She didn't even pause before she was burrowing in beside him, trying to lick his face.
2: Get out of there, you idiot.
1: Morris slowly crawled out. He waited for the blow, but it didn't come. Peters pointed.
2: Go on. Start walking.
1: Morris was surprised and ashamed when within half an hour they were back at the valley. Peters unlocked the tool shed and shoved Morris inside. He heard the padlock snib. A few minutes later there was scrabbling, and he saw a wet nose and the white patch on Bess's muzzle in the narrow gap under the door. He stroked her and was rewarded with a lick. For what remained of that day, and nearly all of the next, he stayed locked up. He was given no food or water. Near evening, Peters opened the door.
2: Get out here.
1: The big man was holding a tin plate of mutton stew, which filled Morris's mouth with saliva.
2: Where'd you think you were going?
1: He kept his eyes on the ground.
2: Home. Orphans don't have a home.
1: I'm not an orphan.
2: Course you bloody are, you moron. You're a kid with no parents. That means you're an orphan.
1: Morris screwed up his face against the tears. Peter stood watching him before he handed Morris the plate.
2: Well, what do you say?
3: Thank you.
2: And are you going to run away again?
3: No,
1: he lied. Peter's eyeballed him skeptically.
2: You'd better bloody not. There'll be a lot worse for you next time, do you understand?

Oh, it's a harsh part. Six of the Tally Stick by Carl Nixon. We will return tomorrow morning at the same time with episode 7. And let's hope it gets a little bit easier. It is 24 minutes past 3 on RNZ National 101 FM. Someone has texted to say yesterday's story gave me episodes 1, 2 and 3 and 5. And story 2 also gave episode 5, which it was supposed to, episode 5. So episode 4 was missing, and yet I have just checked the link for episode 4. Oh, I see the problem. I see the problem. Ah, that's operator error. I'll put my hand up for that one. Give me a moment. I shall sort it out for you. Give me a moment. I shall sort it out. In the meantime, Midweek Media Watch is coming our way shortly. First, though, this is St. Christopher from Victoria Girling Butcher.

0: I know where you are. That is Victoria Girding Butcher and St. Christopher from her 2011 album Summit Drive. Now, I'm doing my very best here, my very, very best here to get this right for you, because I made a small error yesterday and put the link for number 5 in twice, whereas in actual fact it should have been there for 4. So I do apologise, and I'm very, very sorry. So for those of you who would like episodes 4, 5, and 6 together, which is probably the easiest, you can do one of two things. You can text story to 2101 and you'll get 1, 2, 3, and 4 correct now. Or you can get text story tally and you'll get 4, 5, and 6. If that helps. I do apologise for getting that wrong yesterday. So text story to 2101 and you'll get 1, 2, 3, and 4. Or you can text story tally to 2101, two words, story and tally, and you will get Carl Nixon's The Tally Stick, episodes 4, 5, and 6 together, so it flows. I hope that helps, and I do apologise for getting that wrong. That was a very, one of those basic errors when I was doing too many things at once, obviously, so I do apologise. If ever you would like something along those lines and you don't want it on your phone, you can email all night at rnz.co.nz, email all night at rnz.co.nz, and I can send you the full form for you, if that helps in any way, shape or form. Right now it is 3:30, which means it is time. 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
1: I wanted to give a little recognition to actor and former part-time radio host Bruce Hopkins. Because he was on RNZ News, I think it was actually Monday morning that I heard this. Woke up, first thing I heard, I think, when I woke up, he'd been an eyewitness on the ferry from Aotea, Great Barrier Island, when the lifeboats came adrift in the weekend. And he gave RNZ News this terrific soundbite.
2: And I saw this, like one of those big life rafts in their big white shell. It's a proper big life raft scenario, like you see on ships and everything. And I saw it bounce and roll out of its cradle. And it was like, holy shit, that just bounced and rolled off the boat.
1: So I could have done without
3: That's evocative.
1: Yeah, without the bad language, honestly. Thought he was more erudite than that. But he followed up with another one. This one was also good.
2: I've been on boats when you're just smacking into the way, then of the swells, and you feel the whole boat just shakes, you know. That was happening. It was like, whoa, bang. And the skipper was bringing it back, like he wasn't just powering into it. He was doing what he had to be doing and everything.
3: There's some thespian sensibilities in that delivery, I would suggest, Colin.
1: Yeah, but it really brought it to life, didn't it? So, yeah. You know, RNZ's online story, if you want to look for it on the rnz.co.nz, yeah, passengers, it begins like this. Passengers could only watch as the vessel's two main life rafts snapped from their ropes and floated away in choppy seas on Sunday. And there was Bruce talking about how he had a commercial fishing background with his dad before he got into performing arts. Yeah. I love being on boats. I saw a bounce roll out of its cradle. Look, the eventful voyage was no deterrent for Bruce, is the story, as he enjoys the open ocean and visiting Great Barrier Island. There's a quote from, "It's always such a cool place to go, and it feels like I've had a whole little holiday just being out here for one night."
3: So, oh, that's sweet, isn't it? Oh, I love that. That's great. I mean, and maybe a departure from classic New Zealand soundbites or vox pops. We tend to be relatively reserved when compared to Americans, for example.
1: Yeah, or even I think the Brits have absorbed so much news that often when people give a vox pop or ask for an account of something, they can deliver almost a sort of 40-second voicer. Mm. I've seen and heard that many, many times, but I think New Zealand is a bit more like, and sometimes people are genuinely shy and wanting to be not seen as over-egging. They say, yeah, it was all right, and things like that. But I dug out a classic whenever I hear these things. There was a nautical mishap theme to Bruce's weekend experience. This is a classic from, and not to trivialise it, this is obviously about something much more serious, the Wahine disaster. But this is on the collection of coverage on New Zealand On Screen, which I enjoy dipping into. And I thought this woman, she's outside the Wellington Railway Station, huddled in a blanket, still wet from having been hauled out of the sea and taken to the processing centre, I guess. But I thought she was extremely cool.
4: Can I ask you what it was like out there?
5: It wasn't too nice in the sea.
4: Yes. How did you get off the boat yourself?
5: The lifeboat got swamped.
4: Your lifeboat got swamped. How did you get into the lifeboat?
5: Had to jump.
4: How far did you have to jump?
5: From the second deck, I suppose.
4: Second deck. Were you frightened at all before the call came out to abandon the ship that you'd have to go over the side?
5: Well, I think we should have been told much sooner.
3: Well, there's some understatement, isn't there?
1: Yeah, well, I think back then, if you were accosted by a TV, back then it was one channel, everyone would see it. And I think it would be genuinely alarming. And I suppose a lot of those people, there were several that they interviewed who were filing their way into what I'm pretty sure was the railway station to be medically checked up, but still probably in shock as well. So it's just amazing how cool and level-headed some people are in giving that account. You know, not too nice in the sea. It really wasn't.
3: You know, I think that's an interesting point that you make there, Colin, and perhaps a subject for some enterprising master student to dive into is whether the preponderance of cell phones and the normalisation of sort of casual filming has made people more comfortable with being asked a question on the street stuff.
1: Yeah, indeed. And even the sort of historic thing of like kids gathering in the background and just waving arms, not trying to be genuinely disruptive, but the sort of, hey, look at me thing. And I like the way they would leave that in. You think like po-faced, old-fashioned boys, you children, get away, you know, do it all again. But no, they just let it go unless someone was actually, you know, hollering and disrupting it, making sure that the soundbite couldn't happen.
3: Bruce Hopkins, of course, is an actor with many roles, including in Lord of the Rings, but also an occasional radio host. He has been honoured by Media Watch before, so clearly he knows, Bruce, where the Media Watch bodies are buried and is now reaping the rewards.
1: No, I don't think it's that. It's just that, yeah, well, as soon as I heard his voice in that bulletin on, I'm pretty sure it was Monday morning, but yeah, he has a Lifetime Achievement Award from Media Watch from what I would call the talkback shift from hell. This was on the now defunct Radio Live many years ago, where he used to do overnights and some public holidays. So on one Easter break he was filling in, the whole phone system broke down. I think it was from 7 till midnight or something. It was a long shift. And it was because it was Easter, there were no ads allowed. I think it was a Good Friday. A moment I'd like to play for you now is the realisation dawning of what he now faced.
6: Have we got any calls? Have we got anything to happen? I'm rambling on. We've got to go to ads now. But we don't have any ads. We've got... Oh! Not only can we not see if you're calling, but we don't have any ads because it's Good Friday.
3: Well, he sounds he's really taking that in a stride, I have to say.
1: He kind of did, kind of didn't. It was one he struggled to get up to speed with, but the phones were eventually restored partway through the night. But the calls weren't really coming in. And one person, just to add insult to injury, one person that did ring in was the actual regular host of that slot, who was Andrew Fagan, who used to co-host it with Karen Hay. But he phoned in from his sailboat. He's a noted boatie. It's a nautical theme to the section we're doing here. And he phoned in to basically have a laugh at him. He wasn't very kind. He was saying, oh, you're having a bit of a nightmare there, Bruce. I took a good night to be off, didn't I? It was very funny. And when I was just trying to find that bit of audio, I was searching my own files with Bruce's name, and I found that when I filled in, I think for Kim Hill, a Saturday maybe last year or year before, Toby Manhire's Juggernaut podcast, we talked about that.
3: Oh yeah,
1: Bruce Hopkins evidently texted in, which I didn't. So I had a file saved of the text that came in, so we could pick out the good ones to read out. And I just seen this now. He said, "Oh, nice to hear that." He said Bruce, "Toby was a taonga with all that he brings to the media platforms." As are you, Colin. Cheers, Bruce Hopkins.
3: Oh, there we go. Look at that.
1: That's so now nice that he's greased us up, he can have this Media Lifetime Achievement Award from Media
3: Watch. He'll get another
1: for
3: one
1: services to eyewitnessing and Vox Pops.
3: All right, Colin, let's move on now that we know that you can be bought. Last week we talked about developments in a defamation case in which TVNZ is being sued by the anti-co-governance campaigner Julian Batchelor, supported by the billionaire part owner of NZME, and there have been some developments here.
1: Yes, they have. So, yeah, I know this is a tough one because you have to go back over the details so it makes sense, and people might wonder why we're going on about this all the time, but the backdrop to all this, it's very extraordinary for a media owner because he is now the single biggest shareholder in NZME, publisher of the New Zealand Herald, and owner of News Talk ZB and other radio stations and media outlets. It's extraordinary for them to back another plaintiff trying to sue another media outlet for defamation over something that was in their news. And, of course, James Grennan, who we're talking about here, originally from Canada, is also someone who sought to become the boss, pretty much, of the governors of NZME and has introduced an editorial board. He now owns about 20% of the company, the biggest single shareholder. So, yeah, there was, the last time we spoke about this, there'd been a hearing in which the judge sought to clarify who will be on the hook for costs, which could be significant, and the judge ended up reserving this decision, but had declared this defamation action wholly unsuccessful, which TVNZ would be reassured by. And at the hearing about the costs, the lawyer for TVNZ, Davey Salmon, who also acted for TVNZ when Tallies tried to sue them for defamation about news coverage last year as well, he reckoned James Grennan was running what he called a Trojan horse for a sort of campaign, and that he should be liable, and that he would profit from any damages had they won. But an affidavit supplied by James Grennan, an 11-page document, has emerged this past week, and he's denying that he would have, that he substantially controlled this proceeding. He was just backing Julian Batchelor, helping out effectively, and he says, you know, he would not have stood to gain for it. There's a fairly full account of this in a Stuff report from late last week, I think, but yeah, I got a copy of that document too, and there's quite a bit in it.
3: Emerging affidavits. Gee, this sounds exciting. What? Well, and you've got a copy. What does it show? Why did he get involved?
1: Well, yeah, it goes into a bit of detail about that. So some of it we already knew. In effect, this was a news item from August last year. He was watching One News and saw this report about the Electoral Commission investigating the anti-co-governance pamphlet distributed by Julian Batchelor and his Stop Co-Governance group, which had claimed there was a group of Māori elites conspiring to take over the country and, in the words of the pamphlet itself, install apartheid. And then TVNZ, their news report, quoted Dr. Sanjana Hatatua, a former researcher with the Disinformation Project, who said that Julian Batchelor had used racist rhetoric, and he said, it's very worrying, this incites hate, instigates harm online. And James Grennan said in his affidavit, look, I don't agree with or endorse Mr. Batchelor's views necessarily, but he said, TVNZ recklessly, I thought, these are his words, facilitated a public characterisation of him using racist rhetoric and instigating violence and inciting hate that he thought was reckless and wrong.
3: Does this document shed any light on whether Grennan is the prime driver behind this defamation case, or not so much?
1: Yes, because that could be key when they come to, you know, who should cover the costs of this.
3: Yeah.
1: If there is an award of costs against the plaintiff. So the judge received his decision about that. But James Grennan said, look, he didn't direct Mr. Batchelor to do this, but he went into some detail. He said, you know, he co-founded this website, The Centrist, where he mentioned there would be $15,000 towards Batchelor's movement to help out. But he'd introduced Julian Batchelor to a lawyer, Matthew Haig was his name, but he says he did not tell Mr. Batchelor to use Haig. He said, I agreed to meet Mr. Batchelor's legal costs for the defamation proceedings brought on his behalf. So lawyers for TVNZ say James Grennan should be liable for the costs that he funded and could have benefited from this, something Grennan disputed, as we mentioned. But Grennan is absolutely adamant he did not act in a manner that would make him a litigation funder, it's his words, or that he would benefit in a commercial sense. He wasn't hoping to harvest money for a, you know, if the thing went in his favour.
3: So what was his motivation?
1: Well, he says, and again, I'll quote from the affidavit, public discourse is damaged when a large platform labels or characterises others negatively, particularly in ways that are untrue, with the effect or purpose of silencing or discrediting them. So that's partly why he got involved. He said he believes firmly in honestly held views, including views that are controversial or unpopular, that open expression of those is fundamental to an open and democratic society. And that's why he's also backed, for example, Chantal Baker, the influencer, anti-vaccination campaigner, I think it's fair to say, who had defamation cases brought against the New Zealand Herald, where she got a kind of apology and a recognition for other comments made about her that were reported by the Herald. And I think there's a pending defamation case against Stuff, which interestingly, they applied for, I think they call it security costs, so that a kind of effectively a bond would have to be paid before they entered into the trial to kind of protect them against, you know, spending a lot of money defending themselves without the prospect of getting it back. And it's kind of ironic, though, that as we talked about when we last discussed this, that James Grennan's lawyers sought to have media excluded from that hearing about the liability from costs. But He also said that these beliefs that he has about the freedom of expression for even unpopular views was central to him founding that website, The Centrist, critical of the mainstream media on many selected issues. And he says, I believe it provides much needed balanced commentary on New Zealand public affairs. So interesting that the manager of that, this another Canadian, Tamim Barakat by origin, wrote about this case on The Centrist, saying, accusing Stuff of framing their report in a particular way. And he said he'd seen Julian Batchelor speak to the Destiny Church, and he said Stuff had ignored Julian Batchelor's rallying cry for a Maori Nelson Mandela. And if he said, now, if they really think he's, you know, activating racial hostility toward Maori, why would he say that? And very strange, he said that Stuff left this out. But he kind of leaves out the fact that the judge in this case had said, you know, Mr. Batchelor was interviewed by TVNZ for the piece, even though Mr. Batchelor said otherwise, and he had an opportunity to communicate meaningfully about, you know, whether he could be fairly, you know, be characterised as racist in his rhetoric or not. And it also wasn't mentioned in The Centrist that during the case, the judge and TVNZ had brought up a whole host of comments made by Mr. Batchelor about stereotyping and Maori and crime and alcohol, fast food, all sorts of stuff. And none of, you know, comments which the judge concluded that the Sanjana Hathitua, the Disinformation Project academic, had the defense of truth in saying racist rhetoric had gone down.
3: Right,
1: so none of that was mentioned. So a bit one-sided, I think.
3: All right, let's move on. Let's. Oh, wow, this is a very interesting story. Metro Magazine, which we were eulogising, well, relatively recently, has changed hands once again.
1: Yes, you were speaking to its former editor, Henry Oliver, weren't you?
3: That's right. No, it wasn't Henry. It was someone else, but I can't quite recall who it was.
1: Yeah, so basically it's changed hands again. It was one of the magazines, along with North and South and The Listener. Do you remember Bauer, the giant German-owned company that owned so many of our magazines when COVID hit? They bailed out. So it'd been a couple of iterations since then. But now, I think in October, they announced they wouldn't have full-time staff anymore, just guest editors. And it all looked like it wasn't really working because the former owners was an interesting outfit called Still. And they their business model was to try and create 100 meaningful New Zealand companies. I think their other recent acquisitions were a landscaping company and a candle maker. So a bit odd, but yeah, clearly it didn't work when they lost all the staff and said they were trying to find a new model. But now they've handed it on to the publishers of a magazine. Another former Bauer editor, actually, Simon Farrell-Green, was editor of an architecture magazine for them here, which ran for, I think, founded 6 years ago, and his business partner, Hannah Kidd. So they've acquired Metro and want to get it up and running again.
3: Do we know what the new owners are planning, what form it might take, whether it'll be a physical copy or online only, anything like that?
1: It isn't really clear. They haven't given any details or a firm date for putting it back in print, but they did say they want to retain, in their words, the storied legacy of long-form journalism, social commentary, and definitive guides to the city. They say, we intend to build a broad church, we'll make you laugh, make you cry, then tell you where to eat. Which is a nice line. So they're former magazine editors. They want to give it a go, and it'll be fascinating to see whether they can get it off the ground.
3: Man, I was bummed out to see Metro in that situation because I really love some of the writing in there. I think Tess Nichols' column was terrific, and I really enjoyed Henry's editorials as well. Another magazine that I miss, Colin, is North and South. Do we know what the future might be like for them?
1: Yeah, that was acquired by a German couple after Bauer kind of handed it on. They made a bit of a run of it, got several editions out, but it proved a bit too difficult for them too. Then they've kind of formed a team, and the former editor, magazine editor, Sarah Daniel, took it over. They created online content, but it was in October last year. They went online and said, look, we are trying very hard, but we simply can't make it work. And then all of a sudden they just sort of said goodbye. So I don't think we can expect to see that title back anytime soon, if indeed it exists at all.
3: All right, 3.5 minutes at the end to talk a bit about, last week we spoke about this theme, the NBR criticising the Herald for not attributing information from the rich list, the NBR rich list, when talking about rich listers in its pages. And another similar gripe this week, Colm.
1: Yeah, that's right. The Post's Henry Cook did a story about Joseph Mooney MP suddenly becoming extremely prolific on the social media app X, formerly Twitter, and that was seized upon by News Talk ZB's Heather Duplessy-Allen.
7: In May, right, in the month of May, he posted 629 times. That is 20 posts a day. Now, that makes him the most prolific MP on Twitter. Chris Luxon, just by way of comparison, Chris Luxon only posted 190 times across the entire year last year. And he's got two communications teams to help him do that. He's got one in the PM's office and one in the National Party. So he does 190 across a year. Joseph did 630 across a month.
3: That's quite a lot of tweeting, Carl.
1: Yeah, he insists it wasn't AI doing it, but there was plenty of detail there read out on the air by Heather Duplessy-Allen on Monday. And Henry Cook then took to Twitter, as they say, to point out she read out most of a story without any attribution. And he kind of has a point because she went on to say this.
7: And at least 253 of his posts were long enough to require you to put in the Twitter read more feature, which means that they're really long, long posts. So anyway, and by the way, also what's weird about this is that it's not a pattern of behavior. This is all of a sudden happened in May. In April, he wasn't posting that much. April, he only posted 66 times. Now, the media have got in touch with him and asked him, what's up? Like, why all of this, like, intense activity on the social medias all of a sudden? He says he's trying to influence future AI systems.
1: That's quite a lot of taking, I guess, and that's what Henry was objecting to. And then it happened again because Henry Cook did another data story, this was in the Sunday Star Times last weekend, about the most chatty, the most vocal, verbose MPs in the House, finding out that Green MP Lawrence Zunan, who wasn't actually a native English speaker, was by far, had uttered the most words in Parliament. So this was under the headline, Revealed, New Zealand's Most Talkative MPs, and on Heather Duplessy-Allen's drive show the next day, hosted by Phil and Andrew Dickens, they jumped on that.
8: Have you ever been watching Parliament TV and wondered how much can these guys talk? Turns out there's an answer. Analysis shows the average amount of words spoken by MPs this term is 102,000 of them. But one MP stands head and shoulders above the rest as Parliament's Chatty Cathy. Lawrence Zunan is a Green MP, the most verbose MP in Parliament. He spoke over 420,000 words over the last term. Congratulations, Lawrence. That's a hell of a performance.
3: That's even more than 600-odd tweets, Cole. I mean, what's the long and the short of this in the 30 seconds left?
1: Long and the short of it is, yeah, that's a lot of taking. And when Heather Duplessy-Allen, who was filling in on Mike Hosking Breakfast, talked about it as well, she said, the guys at the Post did this, which was a brief acknowledgement of where the story that they talked so much across several hours of that network actually came from. So I think for that level of and even taking the words revealed which MP spoke the most words in Parliament, you know, that's straight from the Sunday Star Times as well. So I think a little credit is called for.
0: The crew, they cover it all, don't they? Midweek Media Watch. That was with Colin Peacock talking to Emil Donovan. It'll be back again next Wednesday on Nights with Emil and next Friday morning again, of course, here on RNZ National. Now, if you would like to listen again, just text All Night to 2101, text All Night to 2101, and you'll get the All Night automated response. 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Just click on that and you can listen again at your leisure to today's Midweek Media Watch or any of the other ones as well. Now for those of you texting story tally is spelt T-A-L-L-Y. Some of you, I have sent you a message to say exactly how to spell it. Somebody else has just texted in story two. The story today is story, two words, tally, T-A-L-L-Y, story, tally, and that will get you episodes 4, 5 and 6, which episode 4 was a bit of a problem apparently yesterday morning. My fault entirely, and that was me trying to squeeze too many characters into too many spaces. So I have resent it out this morning. Somebody has said tally stick, that won't get it to you either, but I think I've got you on a text message. If by chance you get something that's not what you wanted, you can always email allnight@rnz.co.nz, allnight@rnz.co.nz, and I will do my very best to send you as much as possible. Helen, with regard to your query, you need to all send me an email, allnight@rnz.co.nz. rnz.co.nz and I will sort your problem. It is 7 minutes away from the news and weather at four. Here on RNZ National 101 FM, we have time for Sermonette. I feel like I've just given one from Sarah Vaughan.

the magical Sarah Vaughan and Sermonette. It is 3 minutes away from the news and weather at 4 after 4. Witness history and the detail. But first, Art Tatum's along, wrapping up your troubles and dreams.

0: RNZ Pacific News, Talo Falava, I'm Johnny Blades. Locals in Papua New Guinea's Manus province are angry over the alleged illegal killing of dolphins by the Filipino tuna fishing fleet. This follows video showing crew on a purse seiner, the Red Robin 88, hauling in dead dolphins. The locally based foreign fishing vessel is owned by Frabel Fishing Corporation, a Philippines-owned company that operates in PNG. Manus local Jonathan Semen says his community is extremely concerned about what they've seen.
1: They are holding on to their boat tons and tons and tons of tuna, but at the same time, they are pulling out dead dolphins from the net. And that's what makes me very cross, because we love dolphin. We preserve dolphin in our areas.
0: And PNG's Minister for Fisheries and Marine Resources, Jelta Wong, told RNZ Pacific the incident is being investigated. Amnesty International has raised concerns about the recent death of Fijian man Sakiasi Ose Randravu. Mr. Randravu's family alleges that he died due to complications from a severe beating by police and military officers in late April. Amnesty's Pacific spokesperson Kate Schutze says these allegations fit the profile of what they've seen in recent years.
2: The pattern of allegations that we're seeing in this case does align with what we've seen in the past. Like sometimes a person can be so severely beaten that it could take weeks for them to die from those injuries. We've also seen past reports of victims being sodomized, sexually humiliated as a part of their arrest.
0: The Fiji police have launched an investigation into 12 officers who Kate Schutze says should be suspended immediately. This is the second alleged death involving military and police in Fiji since April. Papua New Guinea's opposition has raised questions over the setting of a high threshold for the parliament vote on Bougainville's independence. In 2019's referendum in Bougainville, 97.7% of people voted for independence, but PNG's parliament has the final say. Parliament has passed a motion this week for the ratification vote threshold to be a three-quarters majority of MPs, not the two-thirds threshold usually required for constitutional changes. The former Minister for Bougainville Affairs, Sir Puka Temu, now an opposition MP, says this is unusual, suggesting PNG's Speaker, Job Pomat, may not have consulted Bougainville on this point. But the Prime Minister, James Marape, says both PNG and Bougainville governments have agreed to it. A grandfather figure in Fiji has been sentenced to 10 years in jail for raping an intellectually impaired teenager. Fiji Village reports that the 49-year-old admitted one count of rape and one count of sexually assaulting the young woman last October. The prosecution told the Lambasa Magistrates Court that the 16-year-old victim had regarded the accused as her grandfather. Justice Lee James Burnley set a non-parole period of 6.5 years. Tūhuru Otago Museum's newly redeveloped Pacific Cultures Gallery has opened after a 16-month transformation. Tangata Moana, Peoples of the Ocean, was redesigned with direct input from Pacifica communities themselves. The gallery's collection technician, Jonika Edgecombe, says this allowed them to decide how they wanted to be represented in the exhibits.
3: Nothing for us without us, that's the saying, eh? 100%. There's so much to gain and nothing to lose by uplifting the voices of, you know, the people whose treasures you're showcasing. And you get a much more authentic representation.
0: She says she believes Tangata Moana can be an example of how Pacific collections should be handled. New Zealand's methamphetamine use is up an estimated 15% from last year, while cocaine use

0: is down slightly. That's according to the latest quarterly wastewater drug tests. Kaya Selby has more.
1: New Zealand is a key source of demand on the Pacific Narcotics Highway. Police say that most districts in Aotearoa continue to record above average meth use. Countrywide, it averages out to nearly 37 kilograms per week. Notably, there was an exceptionally high cocaine use in the previous quarter, down slightly this year from 9.4 to 7 kilos. Police say the social harm caused by the two drugs amounts to a cost of $41 million per week. Proportionally speaking, meth use is most prevalent in Northland and cocaine in the Bay of Plenty. The highest number of drug users altogether are in Auckland.
0: New Zealand's Children's Commissioner says the voice of young people has been ignored in the debate over plans to ban under 16-year-olds from social media, and they have a legal right to be a part of such a major policy decision. The Commission spoke to 85 children about the proposed ban, which the government has promised an update on this month. Children's Commissioner Claire Ahmad told Checkpoint most young people don't want an outright ban, but do want more action to help keep them safe.
2: They want to see online spaces made safer by removing harmful content. They want strong regulation and accountability of these big tech companies and the social media platforms.
0: She says under the UN Charter on the Rights of a Child, young people have to be allowed to participate in decisions that affect their lives. In world news, the United States military says it has concluded strikes on Iran for now. Iran has vowed to deliver a crushing and decisive response, with Kuwait, Bahrain and Jordan reporting missiles, drones or rockets in their airspace. Neva Chittick reports.
3: At the direction of President Donald Trump, the US military says its attacks targeted military surveillance capabilities, communication systems and air defence sites across Iran. Explosions have been reported in Iranian cities and ports. Iran's Revolutionary Guards say they've hit 18 targets in Kuwait and Bahrain in retaliation and fired a ballistic missile at a US base in Jordan. An advisor to the King of Bahrain says Iranian aerial attacks have been intercepted. Kuwait has temporarily closed its airspace, and the US Embassy in Jordan urged people to take cover immediately.
0: Meanwhile, Iran's military command has declared the Strait of Hormuz completely closed to all vessels, saying any traffic will be targeted. But US Central Command has insisted that commercial ships are continuing to transit the strait and that it's not closed. In sport, there's disagreement on how former Flying Fijians coach Mick Byrne and the Fiji Rugby Union parted ways. Byrne says his former employer lied about the reason for his removal, rejecting claims he was stood down because of ill health. Ilya Satora has more.
4: Byrne told Nine News in Australia he had been medically cleared to continue in the role and had no ongoing health issues. He says he had wanted to lead the Flying Fijians to the 2027 Rugby World Cup and was disappointed by claims he stepped down because of ongoing health problems. However, FRU Board Chairman John Sanders says the union stands by its decision to remove Byrne because of the health challenges he faced. Sanders says the FRU was disappointed Byrne had chosen to criticise the union in an Australian media interview this week. He says the FRU had moved on and was focused on the team's upcoming matches against Wales, England and Scotland.
0: The coach of the Cook Islands women's football team, Rhys Rucker, says their wins over Afghan Women United will help build up for future regional and international commitments. The Cooks won the Auckland matches 1-0 and 3-0. Cook Islands News reports Rucker praising the progress shown by his squad and highlighting the growth in both performance and mentality within the team. Afghan Women United competed in the two-match series as part of its first training camp since the FIFA Council approved an amendment to the governance regulations in late April. The move opens the door for Afghan women to represent their country in future official internationals and FIFA competitions. That's a bulletin of news and sport from RNZ Pacific. For more, you can visit our website rnz.co.nz/Pacific.
5: Bulavinaka, this is Pacific Waves from RNZ Pacific. I'm Susanna Tuiswiki. Coming up, Amnesty calls out historic patterns of brutality in Fiji. A New Zealand Army engineer receives top honours for relief efforts in Vanuatu. And in business, a fishing governance decision threatens Tokelau's livelihood. Amnesty International has raised concerns about the recent death of Fijian man Sakiasi Ose Randravu. Mr. Randravu's family alleged that he died due to complications from a severe beating by police and military officers in late April. Kuroi Hawkins has more.
6: Amnesty Pacific spokesperson Kate Schutze says the family's allegations fit the typical Fiji profile.
7: The pattern of allegations that we're seeing in this case does align with what we've seen in the past. Like sometimes a person can be so severely beaten that it could take weeks for them to die from those injuries. We've also seen past reports of victims being sodomized, sexually humiliated as a part of their arrest.
6: It's a grim verdict for Fiji's police and military, who've been working together in anti-drug enforcement as a joint task force. Sakiasi Ose Randravu's family allege he was tortured, sodomized even. They say he had been targeted by the military, who falsely accused them of stealing a laptop. But for Mrs. Schutze, the military ought not to be anywhere near police work.
7: When the military and the police get together for joint operations, we tend to see an increase in torture allegations and beatings during arrest. The military aren't usually trained in general policing matters. They're trained to operate in war contexts, which is very different to policing matters domestically.
6: She says it also has historical links around Fiji's security forces being able to operate with impunity.
7: We also see this pattern in Fiji that arises from its history of military coups and the military thinking it's above the law and that it can get away with these behaviours because it certainly has in the past. It has constitutional immunities built in for it, and therefore that creates this sense that people feel like they can get away with these offences, or they're less likely to receive more than a slap on a wrist when it happens.
6: Fiji's police are investigating 12 officers for their involvement in the raid of Sakiasi Ose Randravu's home. Ms. Schutze says they need to be suspended altogether. The family are also challenging the autopsy, which found he had died of sepsis more than a month after his alleged beating. Police reject the family's narrative. The military have not responded to requests for comment.
5: Still in Fiji, the country will be marking International Albinism Awareness Day with events held in Suva, Mba, Levuka and Savusavu. Hosted under the global theme, Proudly in My Skin, Celebrating All Skin Tones, the events will raise awareness about albinism, promote inclusion and acknowledge the achievements, resilience and identity of people living with albinism in Fiji. I spoke to the head of dermatology at Tamaboa Tumi Hospital, Dr. Lucy Savu, and began by asking her what exactly albinism is.
8: Albinism is a genetic condition that is passed down from both mum and dad. So mum and dad, if they don't have albinism themselves, they are carriers of the gene, and then they can pass it down to their kids, who will then show the actual albinism gene.
9: So it's a recessive trait.
8: Yeah.
9: Right.
8: Yeah.
9: How common is albinism in the Pacific?
8: I can't actually comment about the Pacific, but I can probably comment about Fiji.
9: Mm.
8: So we've kind of made some rough estimates, and we've come up with 1 in 700 ETLK population. However, there is a need for more formal studies to be done to actually verify the ratio, 1 in 700, 7,000 rather.
9: What actually causes albinism? I know that you've just said it's hereditary, but is there a way to prevent it, or it's just in the genes?
8: Yeah, it's genes. There is nothing, we can't prevent genetics, unfortunately. Yeah.
9: So if people living with albinism don't manage their condition properly, what risks do they face?
8: Well, for one, their health risk is it affects the melanin. So melanin is the pigment that gives off the color on the skin. And because they do not have melanin in their skin, they do not have that protective mechanism that protects them from the harmful rays of the sun. And therefore, they are at risk of sunburn, sun damage, and even skin cancers.
9: Mm. I notice sometimes with people who have albinism, they have eye problems or...
8: Yes, that's also a challenge that they have. So because melanin, again, is lost in the eyes, so they have issues with their sight. They also have something called nystagmus, where there's rapid movements of their eyes. And so that's very challenging for them, especially for the kids, because they have to sit closer to the blackboard in order to see the blackboard. At least these are some of the things that have been mentioned to us by our patients.
9: So what protective measures are put into place for people with this condition? Do they have to lather on sunscreen, a lot of sunscreen every day?
8: Yes, definitely. So in order to protect their skin, they will need to be using sunscreen daily. Apart from the sunscreen, we advise them to wear round-rimmed hats to protect their face and the neck, long sleeve clothing. We also get them to use sunglasses, polarized sunglasses or UV protective sunglasses, as well as lip balms if they can. That's something that we provide for them. So,
9: What support services are available in Fiji for those living with albinism?
8: So the support system in Fiji is basically we have the dermatology department, and under the dermatology department we have the Fiji Albinism Project or program rather, and we provide free sunscreen to these individuals with albinism. We also provide some sun protective items, so we have the hats, the sunglasses, the lip balms. We also provide umbrellas. And just this year, we're providing them with rash tops, so their swimwear, because obviously Fiji is, next to the ocean, everyone wants to swim. So that's something that we want to provide for our patients. Apart from the sun protective items, we also have the social services as well.
9: Yeah.
8: So they also have support through the disability program with social welfare. And then our education also has a special needs unit that actually looks after not only albinism, but also other kids with special needs.
9: What are some of the misconceptions around albinism that you're constantly or actively having to address?
8: Probably not in Fiji, but we do hear about it, how people are very superstitious, But otherwise, maybe in Fiji, it would be just the fact that their skin is just a little bit different from everyone else. And so they come into a lot of stigma because they're different, and this is very challenging for them, because we try to have that equality with everybody, but obviously it's not, in society it's not. So those are some of the challenges that they definitely have voiced as well. Most of them have been set aside, called names. And so that's something that we are trying to break through as well. So we have like IEC materials where we try to get maybe even like our kids to read, and even the patients that come into our clinic. So we try to have them like create more awareness on albinism itself.
9: How are communities in Fiji marking International Albinism Awareness Day?
8: So we have four celebrations happening across the nation. In the Central Division, we're having it in Sukuna Park. We also have it have one in the Western Division in the Bar Town Council. In the Northern Division, we're having it in one of the communities, Nakamba Community Hall. And the Eastern Division, we're having it in the Levuka Town Council. So We're basically having a program where we invite the community, people living with albinism, and their families, and also key stakeholders, or, you know, partners to come in and celebrate with us. In Suva, we have quite a, it's going to be a, bigger than the last year, definitely.
5: A New Zealand Army engineer honoured for his emergency response work in Vanuatu says the award reflects the efforts of an entire community banding together to save lives. Warrants Officer Class 2 Rob Allen was awarded the New Zealand Distinguished Service Decoration in this year's King's Birthday Honours for his leadership during a plane crash and deadly earthquake in Vanuatu. Tiana Haxton spoke to Mr. Allen about his story.
10: Mr. Rob Allen has been seconded to the Vanuatu Mobile Force Engineer Squadron since 2023. The Nelson-born engineer says the award was totally unexpected.
11: A little bit of a shock, to be fair. Like most soldiers, I'm not great with getting awards, but I was grateful, just a bit humbled, I suppose. It validates that I'm working in well with the soldiers over here, and together we're doing a good job.
10: In July 2024, Allen and a team of engineers responded quickly after a light aircraft crashed into a plantation near Port Vila Airport. After gathering chainsaws and other equipment, they raced to the scene where emergency crews were already treating the injured. His team cleared a route through trees, bush and fences, allowing ambulances to reach the wreckage. They then provided muscle power to pull the ambulances through boggy areas. The collaborative response left a lasting impression on him.
11: That has been the most rewarding piece for all of us. With plenty of doom and gloom in the world, you see when people are in need, then people all band together to go in and help.
10: 5 months later, Allen found himself at the centre of an even bigger emergency when a 7.3 magnitude earthquake struck. He was in the middle of repairing a padlock during lunch break when he was knocked to the ground.
11: It was a big, big hit. Felt like a train hit me outside of the building or something. Mm. And I saw everyone else heading outside, so I went outside as well too. And there was a second. It was like a big shunt, chucked me to the ground, and then I just sort of started realizing what had happened.
10: After confirming his wife and two children were safe, Allen launched into the response efforts.
11: Then there was a tsunami warning. So we were helping people to go up to higher ground. Mm-hmm. And while we were helping people, a guy came up to us and said, look, there's a building in town that has collapsed and there's some people trapped under there.
10: His team collected gear and headed to the collapsed Billabong building where survivors were heard calling out from beneath the rubble. Allen says the moment the first survivor was pulled from the debris has been ingrained into his memories.
11: One lady was out within about 3 hours. Yeah, it was jubilation. Everyone was clapping and cheering, and she was on a stretcher and formed a human chain going down off the rubble, down to the pro-medical vehicle. There was probably about 40 people on site all cheering and stuff.
10: He says he was impressed by how Vanuatu's people collaborated to respond to both the plane crash and the earthquake.
11: They would have a natural disaster every 2 years. Big cyclones every couple of years that cause horrific damage. And they are just incredibly resilient. The people that do work here are strong people, strong, confident people. When you get a bunch of strong, confident people, if they can collaborate, they can get a lot of things done.
10: Beyond emergency work, Allen has been overseeing community construction projects, including school classrooms, childcare centres and dormitories. And after nearly 3 years in Vanuatu, Allen says the memories he will take home are priceless.
11: Raising my children for 3 years on this beautiful island, working doing the community projects and seeing how happy people are, the earthquake and the plane crash, that's going to be significant as well to me, like actually getting in and saving some lives. So yeah, memories are bountiful.
5: And now we come to our weekly wrap-up of the latest business in the Pacific region. Tonight, the latest on Solomon Islands mining, and a resort owner in Fiji shares his journey to solar. But first, a fishing governance decision threatens Tokelau's livelihood. With me is our reporter, Kaya Selby. Kia ora, Kaya. What's going on?
1: Kia ora, Sana. So New Zealand say that they are backing Tokelau in a dispute with the parties to the Nauru Agreement, aka PNA. This is a tuna fishing body which operates the Vessel Day Scheme, where they sell time spent in their exclusive economic zones. The vessels, the shipping companies use that time as wisely as they possibly can. Tokelau has a reasonably big EEZ. It's a very valuable resource. In fact, it's their second most valuable resource, second only to the aid that it receives from New Zealand, and they've just been kicked out of it. This is not good for the livelihoods of hundreds of their people who depend on fishing and who depend on the rent that they receive from the VDS. So this is a dispute which we understand has been going on since late last year. There are some publicly available meeting minutes online that discuss Tokelau being kicked out, that it notes an expression of regret at Tokelau's situation with New Zealand and that their dealings with the territory were proving difficult. Is there a pathway back into this very important scheme for their economy? We just don't know yet. PNA have been silent on the matter, but there is cause for concern here. Tokelau needs fishing money. It's as simple as that.
9: What's the latest from the mines and the Solomons?
1: Well, we reported last week that the Solomon Islands government had begun to cancel licenses for selling the gold that was mined in-country. The government intends to set up a state-owned enterprise where they basically monopolize the sale of gold as well as the export of gold overseas. Most of the Solomon Islands gold goes to Australia. There was a bit of public confusion because, well, there were gold dealerships and they were still running. In fact, there are 10 of them operating across the country at the moment, but the government intends to cancel those licenses in the long term and set it up over time. It's not their top priority. There are a number of things that the so-called Great Coalition, which is frankly a great name, want to do to clear up, you know, corporate wrongdoing in the country. One of those things is to finally start a probe into unpaid royalties on 33 shipments of bauxite, leaving a lot of revenue out of the government's hands that could otherwise be used for reinvestment in infrastructure and things like that. So there's a lot to kind of sort out. There's a very long-term time frame, and the government naturally are quite non-committal on things as a result of that.
9: And with diesel prices skyrocketing in Fiji, it seems that a resort owner dodged a bullet.
1: This is quite fascinating. So we spoke to a Kiwi resort owner of three resorts in Fiji's Yasawa Island Group. One of them is called Paradise Cove. It's a 5-star, absolutely gorgeous looking resort on Google Maps. And no, Mr. Nick Wood did not tell me to say that. He discusses a journey away from diesel. Interesting because the timing was just perfect. He could not have predicted that the conflict in the Middle East would kick off, or that Fiji's diesel price would rise 114% over 3 months while he had made that transition away from using diesel. But we'll let him sort of speak for himself.
12: We're actually bringing in the next set of batteries towards the end of the year before we get back to the hot season, and they will become the grid effectively. They will pretend to be generators and feed the other batteries that we already have. And then when they get down to a certain level of charge, the generators will switch on. So the generators will actually just be on standby and they won't actually be running. So there'll be no fuel being consumed until they need to turn on. And that'll generally be only when it's raining for an extended period of time. And so we then should get to that 90% level of savings in terms of our fuel consumption, which at one resort alone was something around $60,000 or $70,000 a month, which under the new fuel pricing would have been $120,000 a month. So, because diesel's doubled in price in Fiji. So very lucky that we managed to put our solar systems in before this particular crisis happened, because we would have seen a $60,000 or $70,000 a month increase in costs.
1: Perhaps also the possibility that this is a model that could be replicated in other areas of more public benefit to Fiji. Think schools, think hospitals, think other government buildings. Solar is absolutely a priority for Pacific Island countries. They meet all the time to discuss it. There is, of course, frustration that they hadn't reached it sooner, given all of the trouble that the skyrocketing fuel prices are causing. But at least, you know, there's a good news story every once in a while, and we've got one.
9: Thanks, Kaya. Tune in for the Business of the Pacific every Thursday.
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14: Kia ora, I'm Sharon Brett-Kelly. Today on The Detail...
15: A world-first vaccine developed with AI has the potential to help prevent the next global pandemic.
16: Scientists at Cambridge University say they've used AI to develop a single jab that could protect people from thousands of viruses.
14: No one could argue that this is artificial intelligence at its best.
17: We can make discoveries much faster than we previously could do, and we're also hearing this week about development of vaccines for cancer using AI too.
14: But the news comes in the same week as an alarming report on AI data centres that enable this groundbreaking medical research. The report sets out just how much these giant warehouses full of supercomputers are costing the world.
18: Global data centres use 448 trillion watt hours of electricity. That's more than all but 10 countries in the entire world. That electricity usage produced about 208 million tons of carbon dioxide. That's about the same amount that the country of Argentina emits. And producing all of that energy consumed about 4.5 trillion litres of water.
14: The report then goes on to say that by 2030, AI data centres will consume triple the amount of electricity that powers Pakistan, Bangladesh and Nigeria, with their total populations of 650 million people. Worse, the water used is expected to equal the needs of 1.3 billion people. So why are experts saying that this damning report from the UN University Institute for Water, Environment and Health is a good thing? And that actually New Zealand could be the right place to build AI infrastructure. Kate Newton is RNZ's climate change correspondent.
19: What is new here is that there's been a lot of talk about how environmentally hungry these data centres and AI is, but there haven't been many kind of global sources of truth to actually put some numbers on all of this and say this is what it's using up at the moment and this is what it could use in the future if we continue down this track. AI's electricity consumption at the moment is more than double New Zealand's entire electricity or energy generation in a year. So, it is huge.
14: Do we have any idea how much the power use now is from renewables and how much is from fossil fuels?
19: So I think when you break it down and have a look at it, a lot of it is from renewables. You look at the likes of China, which along with the US, they're the two countries where the vast majority of this AI infrastructure and ownership is concentrated. And so China, we've seen, has rocketed ahead in terms of its use of renewables in all sorts of facets of daily life. If you look at the development of electric vehicles coming out of China, the number of solar panels they're producing and exporting. And so there are solar farms, there are hydro stations, wind farms, all these kind of things that are powering these data centres. But the report makes the point that just because a data centre or hyper data centre is powered by renewables, it doesn't mean that it's not resource intensive. They say low emissions doesn't mean low land use or low water use. In many cases, when you use renewables, it comes with this trade-off. You know, if you're producing hydropower, that requires more water than you otherwise might use. If you're producing solar power for your data centre, that takes up a land footprint that may be bigger than you would otherwise use. So I think the big thing it tries to make us think about is what are we actually using AI for, and is there a less intensive use of this new technology that's emerging? So it sets out, I think, six principles for continuing AI infrastructure development. And one of those things is around the sort of idea, I guess, of stewardship of the technology and it falls as a responsibility on both the companies that produce this technology and are building these data centres, but also businesses and individuals to say, do we need to be using the most energy intensive form of this product? If we're a business that's looking to integrate AI, do we need one of these, the latest, largest, most intensive form of AI or large language model, or is there a smaller product that we could use would get similar results? And can you also build in user practices that mean that, you know, not every single request you're making is the most energy intensive type of request?
9: But how do you stop individuals? How do you control that? You know, it's all very well to say to businesses, set up protocols so that everything you do isn't so intense in terms of AI use. But what about just, you know, you and me?
19: I think there are two things. But first of all, reports like this and other research that's done, part of that is an awareness-raising exercise. One of the big points that this report is trying to make is to be an awareness-raising exercise. They point out that very often, something like nearly 400 million people who are actively using large language models like Claude or ChatGPT, but there are many, many more people that are actually unwittingly consumers of AI. You think about every Google search you do at the moment that now has AI summaries integrated into it. If you log into Netflix or another type of streaming service, the recommendations that those programs are making are driven in part by AI and predictive assumptions around what you might want to watch and what you might be interested in. All of that is also using energy. So part of the purpose of reports like these is to make us aware of how kind of enmeshed this energy use now is into everything that we do, to make us think about that. But the other thing that they point out is that there are options that make it easier for us to not use AI if we want to. There are options that these businesses could build in. You can have opt-outs, for example. You know, at the moment, if you log into Microsoft products, Copilot is there, it's always on. They're pointing out, you know, these things don't need to be on as a default. We don't need summaries necessarily at the top of the Google search. There are lots of different things that we can do, both in terms of our own behaviour once we're aware of how energy intensive these things are, and also the kind of controls and settings that come as default with some of this technology. Part of that is down to individual responsibility, and some people may say, I don't care and I want to continue using this technology and I find it useful.
9: Is there anything specifically about New Zealand in this? I mean, do we have any real comprehensive figures on what is going on here? Because, you know, there's a lot of talk, isn't there, about data centres being built or plans for data centres here.
19: Probably the most pertinent thing about New Zealand is that it doesn't really figure in this report. And talked to AI experts based here in computer science researchers, they were saying that, you know, at the moment, a lot of these issues are theoretical for New Zealand because we don't have a lot of big AI infrastructure. There's the data grid data centre that will be constructed or has consents to be constructed in Southland.
20: These green fields north of Invercargill soon to be humming with the sound of servers. Now earmarked for a new multi-billion dollar AI data centre the size of 10 rugby fields.
21: Our forefathers were really ambitious. They built us Manapouri Power Station, then they built us Tiwai, and Southland hasn't had a project of this scale until now.
20: First announced 6 years ago, it'll support artificial intelligence technology and cloud services for customers around the world, also linking up to a new data cable from Australia.
19: That will be huge, but that will be one of the only pieces of major AI or data infrastructure in the country. We've had, you know, AWS say that they're going to build data centres here, and now their plans are changing.
22: Amazon's data centre arm has written off $45 million after scrapping a build in northwest Auckland, tipping it into a loss.
23: They've been
2: trying to build this big data centre in West Auckland, because I've been covering it. I've been covering all its problems and hurdles along the way, when they drained a wetland and got rid of the Dabchek nesting site there, when they ran into stormwater discharge issues with their resource consent with Auckland Council.
19: So part of the point this report also makes is that at the moment, many, many countries are being left behind in terms of sovereignty over some of this infrastructure. I mentioned China and the US, who own by far the majority of this technology, and also the models too. So you start to not only not have the infrastructure within your country with all of the kind of controls that you might be able to exert over how they use resources in that sense. You know, if technology is built in New Zealand, we can control the power sources. We can say, okay, you can come here, but you have to build your own method of electricity generation. These are the parameters around that, all the sorts of things that we do when we grant consents anyway. And the other thing that these researchers point out is that if we develop, as well as the actual physical infrastructure, if we're developing our own models and the technology itself, then we retain control over data storage. We have models that are built specifically for New Zealand purposes. They might be more circumscribed than, say, a huge large language model, and they might be more, you know, specific to a particular task or use case. But they're pointing out that they're, at the moment, all of the control and kind of like AI hegemony, I guess, is invested in very few countries.
14: Talking about, you know, specific data centres that are for New Zealand, that hold New Zealand information, why is that so important?
19: Well, I think it's important for a few different reasons. We're starting to see, even within AI summaries, cultural assumptions that are being made and answers and summaries that are being given that are based very much within a single culture. Say you look at the United States, and we've seen examples of this with all sorts of kind of cultural hegemony in the past, where, you know, we consume American media, we television programs, movies, all the sort of thing. It's like that, but on a giant scale, and some of the assumptions around how people behave, the kinds of information that they might be interested in, their reactions to things are, you know, informed largely by the culture of the country where these large language models are being developed. So we start to lose some of those cultural nuances if we're using something that's come from somewhere else. There's also just the question of data sovereignty, and this is a huge issue as well for, you know, we have experts in Māori data sovereignty in this country that talk about, you know, the dangers of not having our data, you know, our precious data, things like whakapapa that are actually housed within a New Zealand system rather than being in servers in another country.
14: What kind of reaction have you seen and heard from about this report?
19: The majority of the people that I've spoken to about this have said, yes, it's theoretical for New Zealand, but it raises some really useful things for us to think about if we are intending to develop our AI infrastructure, and if we're not intending to develop our AI infrastructure, to be aware of what is happening elsewhere. There are people that I've spoken to who think that it would be useful for New Zealand to develop infrastructure here. And then, you know, there's more generally this idea that, you know, New Zealand has a huge opportunity in terms of electrification generally, because we have such vast quantities of renewable energy resources here that, you know, maybe it's a better idea for New Zealand to be housing some of this infrastructure than, say, a country that is using coal or diesel or other fossil fuels to power some of it. But again, going back to the report's point, there are still environmental trade-offs even if you go that route.
14: Let's hear more about why Datagrid wants to build its mega data centre in Southland.
3: Datagrid, the company behind the project, say New Zealand offers political stability, renewable energy sources and a strategic geographic position. Southland's temperatures, they say, ideal to keep servers cool. But the project will use a significant amount of power, second only to the nearby Tiwai aluminium smelter, making them the top two electricity users in the country, using enough combined to power the whole of Auckland.
4: These are seriously grantee proposals there that have a serious impact also on the, you know, general power supply availability. in, you know, smaller grids like New Zealand.
14: That's Auckland University computer science lecturer Dr. Ulrich Spiedel. He's not the only one calling for some serious debate on data centres. Waikato University law lecturer Amanda Turnbull-McRae points out that the government has launched a national AI strategy and a public service AI framework, but its approach is a deliberate light touch, she says. In an article written for The Conversation, she says there is no requirement for environmental disclosures and no regulator compiling energy use or emissions. She argues that the natural environment should be at the centre of our thinking on AI. Ulrich Spiedel says that's why the UN report is timely. I call him in Tokyo, where he's working on a project where AI will play a very big role. More on that soon, but he says the projections for environment-hungry AI are no surprise to him.
4: The implications probably are that people are going to be looking at it and are saying, this is not, you know, necessarily running a particular healthy direction here. One of the things, of course, is, you know, if you're dedicating a significant part of your energy generation and your energy output in your environment to a particular cause, then I guess one of the questions that you are going to ask, what's the benefit of this? And, you know, who's going to benefit from it? And we need to sort of ask, okay, what sort of jobs are we going to get out of it? Is this going to make our industry more efficient? Is this going to give us scientific insights that previously we might not have had? Or is this just going to be used to, you know, basically, you know, produce slop videos and, you know, texts that nobody reads? Or it's going to power call centers that are just basically there to fob off customers. So the use at the end of the day probably matters more than anything. And again, you know, as you've hinted, New Zealand is fairly small in that respect because it's a fairly small market. And the other thing is we're fairly far away from everywhere else except Australia, which is why that new cable that's being proposed between, you know, for the South Island data center actually runs over to Australia. So I'm reasonably certain that the benefit of that's actually going to be accruing on the other side of the Tasman.
14: But because New Zealand is, I guess, not far down the track, what can New Zealand learn from this report? You know, we can't say, well, stop using AI for stupid things. I mean, are we going to stop people from using AI to plan a holiday, which is the latest thing I used it for?
4: Stopping students from doing their homework with it, yes. That's a particularly stupid application a lot of the time. However, you know, I think the lesson for New Zealand is probably if somebody comes along and wants to plonk a data center at your doorstep here, you know, ask them what that's going to do to your power bills going forward, because they're going to be a significant demand on the same grid that you're being powered off. As I said, you know, that one data center on the South Island alone, you know, sits in the same magnitude as an electricity user, as a, you know, a city of a few hundred thousand people. So question is, you know, who's going to pay for that power and who's going to pay for that infrastructure? And when it sucks power, then obviously the remaining power that's still sloshing around in the system, somebody will have to do some pricing for the rest of the power, and somebody will have to pay for those prices. And that's probably the consumer at the end of the day.
14: Is it going to speed up the development of renewable energy, do you think?
4: Well, this is to a certain extent my hope. There's obviously risks and there's also opportunities and new technologies, and AI is no different in that respect. One of the things, for example, that we're seeing at the moment as a technology that's really up and coming that New Zealand hasn't actually seen quite that much of yet is, for example, solar photovoltaics.
14: That's solar photovoltaics. They're systems which convert sunlight directly into electricity.
4: If you currently buy a solar photovoltaics panel, that'll be able to convert, you know, typically just little less than a quarter of the energy that hits it from the sun into electrical energy. And if you're able to accelerate the research on solar panel development, then eventually in sort of, you know, 5, 10, 15 years, we might get solar panels that for a given, you know, size might be able to produce twice or maybe even three times the amount of energy. Then this might go part way towards producing the cheap energy that those systems need. I mean, the other thing, of course, is also looking at the technology that those data centers themselves use. I mean, the GPUs at the moment is what we use because that's what's available. But ultimately, one of the questions is, do we actually really need that particular technology to do artificial intelligence? Can we possibly develop chips that are more environmentally friendly in the sense that they can do the same number of computations with a lot less power input? And
0: but,
4: I mean, people are working on that sort of thing. Right?
0: Okay, but Ulrich, how in New Zealand, how do we benefit from the good stuff? So can we do something like, well, yes, you can have that data centre, but it can only be used for developing a vaccine, or it can only be used for medical research. You can't use it to make a deep fake porn movie or, you know, to help Australian school kids do meaningless homework, as you've suggested. I mean, can we put these kind of restrictions in place so that New Zealand gets the benefits without all the downsides of AI?
4: Well, that's really, really difficult because, you know, obviously what you're having there is you're having a black box in terms of a data center, and you're having a data pipeline coming in from Australia, and you've got very little control over what's coming in from there and what's flowing out to there. I mean, obviously, you could demand that that some of it be made accessible for New Zealand's customers.
6: RNZ Pacific is now closing on this frequency. 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

0: RNZ Pacific News, Talo Falava, I'm Johnny Blades. Locals in Papua New Guinea's Manus province are angry over the alleged illegal killing of dolphins by the Filipino tuna fishing fleet. This follows video showing crew on a purse seiner, the Red Robin 88, hauling in dead dolphins. The locally based foreign fishing vessel is owned by Frabel Fishing Corporation, a Philippines-owned company that operates in PNG. Manus local Jonathan Semin says his community is extremely concerned about what they've seen.
1: They are holding on to their boat tons and tons and tons of tuna, but at the same time, they are pulling out dead dolphins from the net. And that's what makes me very cross, because we love dolphin. We preserve dolphin in our areas.
0: And PNG's Minister for Fisheries and Marine Resources, Jelta Wong, told RNZ Pacific the incident is being investigated. Amnesty International has raised concerns about the recent death of Fijian man Sakiasi Ose Randravu. Mr. Randravu's family alleges that he died due to complications from a severe beating by police and military officers in late April. Amnesty's Pacific spokesperson Kate Schutze says these allegations fit the profile of what they've seen in recent years.
2: The pattern of allegations that we're seeing in this case does align with what we've seen in the past. Like sometimes a person can be so severely beaten that it could take weeks for them to die from those injuries. We've also seen past reports of victims being sodomized, sexually humiliated as a part of their arrest.
0: The Fiji police have launched an investigation into 12 officers who Kate Schutze says should be suspended immediately. This is the second alleged death involving military and police in Fiji since April. Papua New Guinea's opposition has raised questions over the setting of a high threshold for the parliament vote on Bougainville's independence. In 2019's referendum in Bougainville, 97.7% of people voted for independence, but PNG's parliament has the final say. Parliament has passed a motion this week for the ratification vote threshold to be a three-quarters majority of MPs, not the two-thirds threshold usually required for constitutional changes. The former Minister for Bougainville Affairs, Sir Puka Temu, now an opposition MP, says this is unusual, suggesting PNG's Speaker, Job Pomat, may not have consulted Bougainville on this point. But the Prime Minister, James Marape, says both PNG and Bougainville governments have agreed to it. A grandfather figure in Fiji has been sentenced to 10 years in jail for raping an intellectually impaired teenager. Fiji Village reports that the 49-year-old admitted one count of rape and one count of sexually assaulting the young woman last October. The prosecution told the Lambasa Magistrates Court that the 16-year-old victim had regarded the accused as her grandfather. Justice Lee James Burnley set a non-parole period of 6.5 years. Tūhuru Otago Museum's newly redeveloped Pacific Cultures Gallery has opened after a 16-month transformation. Tangata Moana, Peoples of the Ocean, was redesigned with direct input from Pacifica communities themselves. The gallery's collection technician, Jonika Edgecombe, says this allowed them to decide how they wanted to be represented in the exhibits.
3: Nothing for us without us, that's the saying, yeah, 100%. There's so much to gain and nothing to lose by uplifting the voices of, you know, the people whose treasures you're showcasing. And you get a much more authentic representation.
0: She says she believes Tangata Moana can be an example of how Pacific collections should be handled. New Zealand's methamphetamine use is up an estimated 15% from last year, while cocaine usage is down slightly. That's according to the latest quarterly wastewater drug tests. Kaya Selby has more.
4: New Zealand is a key source of demand on the Pacific Narcotics Highway. Police say that most districts in Aotearoa continue to record above average meth use. Countrywide, it averages out to nearly 37 kilograms per week. Notably, there was an exceptionally high cocaine use in the previous quarter, down slightly this year from 9.4 to 7 kilos. Police say the social harm caused by the two drugs amounts to a cost of $41 million per week. Proportionally speaking, meth use is most prevalent in Northland and cocaine in the Bay of Plenty,

0: the highest number of drug users altogether are in Auckland.
1: New Zealand's Children's Commissioner says the voice of young people has been ignored in the debate over plans to ban under 16-year-olds from social media, and they have a legal right to be a part of such a major policy decision. The Commission spoke to 85 children about the proposed ban, which the government has promised an update on this month. Children's Commissioner Claire Ahmad told Checkpoint most young people don't want an outright ban, but do want more action to help keep them safe.
2: They want to see online spaces made safer by removing harmful content. They want strong regulation and accountability of these big tech companies and the social media platforms.
1: She says under the UN Charter on the Rights of a Child, young people have to be allowed to participate in decisions that affect their lives. In world news, the United States military says it has concluded strikes on Iran for now. Iran has vowed to deliver a crushing and decisive response, with Kuwait, Bahrain and Jordan reporting missiles, drones or rockets in their airspace. Neva Chittick reports.
3: At the direction of President Donald Trump, the US military says its attacks targeted military surveillance capabilities, communication systems and air defence sites across Iran. Explosions have been reported in Iranian cities and ports. Iran's Revolutionary Guards say they've hit 18 targets in Kuwait and Bahrain in retaliation and fired a ballistic missile at a US base in Jordan. An advisor to the King of Bahrain says Iranian aerial attacks have been intercepted. Kuwait has temporarily closed its airspace, and the US Embassy in Jordan urged people to take cover immediately.
1: Meanwhile, Iran's military command has declared the Strait of Hormuz completely closed to all vessels, saying any traffic will be targeted. But US Central Command has insisted that commercial ships are continuing to transit the strait and that it's not closed. In sport, there's disagreement on how former Flying Fijians coach Mick Byrne and the Fiji Rugby Union parted ways. Byrne says his former employer lied about the reason for his removal, rejecting claims he was stood down because of ill health. Ilya Satora has more.
4: Byrne told Nine News in Australia he had been medically cleared to continue in the role and had no ongoing health issues. He says he had wanted to lead the Flying Fijians to the 2027 Rugby World Cup and was disappointed by claims he stepped down because of ongoing health problems. However, FRU board chairman John Sanders says the union stands by its decision to remove Byrne because of the health challenges he faced. Sanders says the FRU was disappointed Byrne had chosen to criticize the union in an Australian media interview this week. He says the FRU had moved on and was focused on the team's upcoming matches against Wales, England and Scotland.
1: The coach of the Cook Islands women's football team, Rhys Rucca, says their wins over Afghan Women United will help build up for future regional and international commitments. The Cooks won the Auckland matches 1-0 and 3-0. Cook Islands News reports Rucca praising the progress shown by his squad and highlighting the growth in both performance and mentality within the team. Afghan Women United competed in the two-match series as part of its first training camp since the FIFA Council approved an amendment to the governance regulations in late April. The move opens the door for Afghan women to represent their country in future official internationals and FIFA competitions. That's a bulletin of news and sport from RNZ Pacific. For more, you can visit our website rnz.co.nz/Pacific.
5: Kia ora ana ki o koutou mei te maate i koutou e te rwaj ki teichi te to tatou nuti. No te atianga nei noko ni atu i te Pacific Media Network e te raitio 531PI, tatau ia e Jeannie Pera. Ko te Big Sing, akamata ia mai e te 1988. 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
7: Kia orana tātou katoto, my name is Rich Punini. Born and bred in the beautiful island of Rarotonga. My mum hails from the beautiful islands of Atu, and my father from the beautiful islands of Manihiki, but I'm bred by my great-grandparents. They're from Atu, Ngāti Aroa, and Mapu Mais. Happy, proud, born and bred Cook Islander. Got a younger brother, and he plays in the Crusaders.
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7: My community fundraiser happening at the Taketumu Grounds, 9 Tanners Road in Mangere. The event starts at 12 p.m, which runs through to 10 p.m. at night time. Throughout the day, there'll be food stalls and there'll be raffles going on throughout the day, and there'll be raffling off bins of fish. And many more, it's pretty much a family day. I'll be there, I'll be meeting, talking to people. We have a full-on performance by myself and some of my good friends, Cook Island community, local artists. They'll be coming in and performing, and we also have very well-known famous dance groups. And then many other local artists will be joining me as well on the night. The show starts at 7 p.m. The entry, $10 at the gate. For kids, it's a gold coin donation. When you hear the word offered, don't be disregarded. Come through, have a listen, and see if you like it or not.

0: Kia koutou e no ne ki tāmaki mo kourou ni. 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
2: Tāla palapa, Jim. Lovely to be here. Thank you for having me.
3: It's a real pleasure. How's your year looking with your singing? I mean, life looks pretty busy for you and Adela.
2: It's exactly what you said. It's pretty busy. It's quite full on. We've basically been working right through the holiday period. So contracts have just been piling up. We're very grateful to have the work, of course, but sometimes we do need a bit of a break. And everything is looking up. It's looking great.
3: Good. How often, though, got to ask you, will you see each other in the next 6 months? I looked at both your schedules and I thought, gee.
2: Not as often as we would like. I'd say we've had experience in the past already, and within the last year and a half, where we've not been able to spend too much time together. But you know, at least we have the experience with it. So yeah. It's even though we're going to be seeing maybe seeing each other once more after this next period. Throughout the year, we can still get through it, and it's we know we understand what the career asks of us. So being away, if anything, just helps us get better with our relationship.
3: Yeah, well, it's something not all of us would understand, but yeah, we understand the pressure, and I'm sure you found a good way to deal with it. Now, the film Tenor, My Name Is Party. What do you think of it?
2: I think it's great. I think what Rebecca and the entire creative sort of production team have put together shines a really good spotlight on how difficult things can be, especially from an artist's point of view that isn't necessarily exposed to that sort of art form. I think it highlights exactly how difficult it has been for not only myself but for my brother as well to sort of break through the wall here in Europe and around the world, and just to show people that, you know, it's not as easy as a lot of people think. I think a lot of people have seen us on stage in New Zealand and kind of just realized that, you know, we're having a lot of fun. It must be a lot of fun. So obviously what you're doing behind the scenes is, must be easy as well. It's absolutely not. It's absolutely the opposite. So I love the fact that this film just shows people everything raw and lets them into sort of what we do professionally in our own independent lives as well as our in our family lives as well.
3: Yes, it does all that actually and more. So there was always singing in your home. The film also goes to Samoa with you, back to Samoa and around the world. Yep. With you, so it's really comprehensive. There was always singing, and for a while, always hardship after you'd come to New Zealand. And if you were hungry, you were told to fill up with water sometimes. But like many people...
2: Basically.
3: you drank a lot of water. But like many people who are classified as poor, Amitai, you didn't feel poor.
2: No, not at all. I love my parents so much, especially because of what they went through to get us to New Zealand and to sort of look for a better future for us, the kids. I think that they gave us absolutely everything that we needed. I never at any point did I ever feel that we didn't have enough or that we didn't have anything at all. I think the fact that we're so close as a family, the fact that my parents were always there to try and make sure that we had everything that we wanted. And even though, like, looking back now from sort of an adult perspective, yeah, we didn't have much at all. And I completely understand that. But as a child, I think that for me, I got everything that I needed. And because of the love of my parents and of my siblings, I always felt like there was enough to go around. So I'm very grateful for them. And I love that the film does showcase the difficulties of our family coming through the New Zealand system. But it also shows that the resilience that my parents had as well. So that I'm hugely grateful for.
3: Yeah, it shows the tremendousness of the Samoan family as a unit. Okay, I'm going to scoot.
2: Yes.
3: I'm going to scoot through some of those early days, but they're entertaining and revealing. So, Solomeo became famous very fast. One of the biggest acts New Zealand's ever seen. First of all, Amitai, will it ever have a reincarnation?
2: I've spoken to Pene about this, and we hope that we can find some time to be able to bring the group together again. And it's just a little bit difficult with the current schedules, but we're definitely staying positive about it, and hopefully with Moses doing his own thing as well, we'll try to coordinate things with him to hopefully get all three of us back to New Zealand for some new Solomeo shows.
3: Okay, that would be a real event. I hadn't realized, you talk about the struggles, I hadn't realized the extent of them as brothers and as a trio, actually, the endless fundraising to be able to go to opera school in Wales and then having financial support cut because you were clowning around in the eyes of the opera purists. You had to endure all of that.
2: Yes, it was actually really difficult when there was a specific situation for us, the three of us, in Wales at the time, and it was very difficult to see and hear the thoughts of people that we thought were very supportive of us. I completely understand that maybe they had an idea of what they thought was going on, but the good thing was that we were completely the opposite. We were trying to do the best that we could to utilize the opportunity that we were given, and we even spoke to the head of the academy at the time, and he said, you know, I don't understand where these thoughts are coming from or where these people are getting their ideas from, but they're not here. So they don't see the work that you guys are doing. So it was really difficult. And if anything, I think it helped to propel us towards making this career work even more, because at the time we basically had nothing. Like you said, we had to fundraise for everything. We had to make sure that not only were we able to live overseas, but we were able to maintain the studies and maintain the high level that we were trying to achieve as well. And so, although it was difficult, and you know, having to endure some of the comments that were made at that time, you know, I think it sort of just built us into the young men that we are now.
3: Yes.
2: So we can overcome as much as possible, basically, and the industry calls for it as well. If it's a very cutthroat industry, so if you don't have a thick skin necessarily, then things might get a little bit difficult.
3: I get that impression. The documentary is Tena, My Name is Party. That's the film, and we're talking with Amitai Party. Actually, as one example of what you did at Spark Arena in Auckland, which is a big hall for people who've never been there, you and Pene were front of house greeting people, and then you appeared as the main attraction. Who else has ever done that?
2: Oh, geez. I have no idea. But I mean, looking, I remember thinking to myself at the time, like, we have to sort of conserve our energy and get backstage and sort of just like reserve everything for the main attraction, for the show itself. But, you know, my brother's always been the type of person to lap up the limelight, make sure that he uses every bit of time possible. So when it comes to being able to be out in front of the people and to, you know, give back in a way as much as possible and just be yourself, you know, I think that's what a lot of people would rather see than just the stage act. And if anything, I think it worked in our favor because a lot of people thought that they could relate to some of the stories that we told them personally, and the fact that we were able to interact with them a lot more personally and intimately. It was, if anything, it built a really good rapport with for us and our audience. So I would definitely do it again.
3: No, it was absolutely a great idea. When Penne, while Solo Mio was still a thing, when Penne got the lead role of the Duke with the San Francisco opera, you were both in the car when he took the call, and you said, "Oh, shit, you've made it." How did you feel in that moment? I mean, did you think you mightn't make it because you already knew it was a cutthroat world?
2: Yes. And to be honest, landing a lead role in an A-house anywhere in the world is a huge deal because it means that the administration and the creative teams have taken a chance on you and that they believe in your talent and your ability. So when Penne had landed the role at the time, he was still part of the Young Artist Program in San Francisco, which I feel a lot of people don't know of. And it's extremely difficult for a young artist to take the leading role of any opera in any opera house. So he was ecstatic. He was scared. He was nervous. And I think because I knew that I was going to be with him in the show, because I was a young artist as well at the time, we were more excited than anything. And it was really down to the administrative team in San Francisco to put us in the same show together. They knew that it was going to be a huge amount of pressure for him. And not only was I in it, but his wife as well. She was singing one of the other smaller roles. So it was basically a family affair. So we were really excited. He was super excited, but I knew that it was a big deal for him. It's always been a big deal for any of us to land leading roles, and we're always super proud of each other whenever we do. So for me, the beginning of his journey was there, and I'll never forget it. He was so excited but so scared at the same time.
3: it's a great moment to witness. It's a great and now you're both doing all the big leading roles. The demands on you are huge as a tenor. I mean, we probably can't imagine the pressure. What are the downsides, just the main ones, to your life now, as well as the obvious upsides?
2: Oh, I'd say the biggest one for me right now is not being able to eat the food that I like. I have to really be aware of what I eat and what I drink. It's really down to your health. You have to make sure that you're in the best health possible, because at any point, somebody could be sick and they could give you a cold, or they could pass a cold on to you, and you have no idea what could happen with your voice. A lot of theaters now, they still try to not necessarily push you towards performing anyway through your sickness, but they'll try and encourage you to see what you can do even though you're sick. Obviously, if I went to a doctor and I said that I was feeling sick and I still had to perform the next night, they would immediately say no. And it's down to the longevity of the voice and trying to maintain a certain standard of performance. So it can be a little difficult. It does make life a tiny bit. I'm not going to say completely. It's a tiny, tiny less enjoyable, but the reward of being able to perform at somewhat of 100% whenever you can in front of an audience that is literally there to witness your performance and they want to see you do well, I think that's all that matters. I try to give the best performance that I can, and by doing all the things that I can to make sure that I'm healthy, I can try to deliver.
3: As far as maintaining your health goes, yes, for La Traviata, for the German Opera Company in Berlin, you have to sing ill and you go through it.
2: Yes.
3: You simply have to do it. In the documentary, you talk about Penne's demons. What are yours?
2: Oh, Mine are, I would say my biggest demon for myself personally is that I feel like I'm not doing enough. I always tell myself that I can improve and that I can do better than the last performance, which can work in a singer's favor, and it can also be, it can also be detrimental. I try to do the best that I can. I try to learn as much as I can on the job. I try to speak with as many people as possible in terms of vocal technique, trying to make things easier for myself. My partner, she's an amazing soprano. She sings internationally and is very well known here in the US and Europe.
3: She is amazing.
2: But I try to pick her brain every now and then just to see what can I do better. Can you listen to me? Can you give me some feedback, some honest feedback? And that's the great thing about it. You know, the feedback will always be honest because she cares and she wants to see me perform as well as I can. And for me, I think that's probably one of my biggest hurdles that I have to try and overcome is to not be so hard on myself. You know, things will happen. Things will happen exactly how they will happen. Sometimes there are situations that I can't control and I shouldn't beat myself up about those situations. And I have to just know for myself that what I'm doing right now is enough. And that constant improvement, trying to improve all the time is great, but it doesn't happen overnight. And I think that's my biggest issue, wanting it to happen overnight.
3: I understand that. A lot of people can. But when you walk out of a performance that you know has gone really well and you can just tell from the crowd and your colleagues that it has, that is the big benefit of being an opera star. You can still, despite, you know, your concentration on hard work and maybe beating yourself up at times, you can still walk out on cloud nine. What's it like?
2: It's an amazing feeling. It really is. I can honestly say that the people that know you the best will always give you the honest feedback. And every single time I've done a performance where even I've, at the time, I would have felt like I was singing at maybe 70%. They would still come out and say, look, what you did tonight, like the way that you handled everything and the way that you paced yourself throughout the show, it was extraordinary. And those moments make everything. I feel like these people, because they know me so well, they know exactly how my voice functions and how it sounds on certain days. So it's great to have these people around me to tell me exactly what I need to work on, but also that things are going well and that I don't have to always keep fighting with myself, because I do want to get better and I do want to improve as much as possible. But I feel like that might be the only thing that's holding me back, is that I am constantly in search of something better when I have it already. I've got it in front of me. I know I can improve, but you know, things will happen over time. It's okay.
3: And it's the path to greatness for many people too, that level of concentration. Tenor, my name is Patty. That is the film. And Amitai Patty has been talking to us. Just a couple more things, because there's a lot of glamour in this profile of your lives. We see the great opera houses of the world, and a lot of very important people talk to us, as well as looking at the two of you. But the film doesn't. Yes. The film doesn't shy. You're really important as well. The film doesn't shy away from the physical punishment in your upbringing. As someone in the film says, I think your brother, it was that fine line between discipline and domestic violence. Looking back, did you need it to make yourself as tough as you've been talking about?
2: I would say not to make myself as tough as possible. I would say that everything that I did that got me into trouble, that discipline was well deserved. I feel like I would have headed down the wrong path had my dad and my mom not been there to discipline me at the time, because I had so many so many random thoughts in my head as a teenager and as a young person, just trying to figure out what I wanted to do in life. I had zero clue. And there were so many things that I would have done that weren't necessarily smiled upon, I guess. I don't think people would have looked at it positively, but I am grateful to my parents for making sure that we stayed on the straight and narrow and just made sure that everything for us was heading in the right direction. Okay. In terms of building a future for ourselves. So,
3: all right. Yeah. Two more questions. Penne in the documentary says, if you had the same drive, I think you probably do, but anyway, you'd be better than him, whatever that means. So do you sing better than him? Does he sing better than you? In both cases, that would be a tall order. But we hear that and we think, oh, that's interesting. What's your comment?
2: Look. I want to be honest, Jim. He's a great singer, but I guess we'll let the people decide. I have my own thoughts about how I sing and how he sings. In any case, he sings a whole lot better than I do in the shower, that's for sure. But if anything, I feel like his past performances and everything that he's done recently as well has only helped me to become a better singer. So in that respect, I will say that I am a better singer, and it's because of him.
3: that's a great answer. That's diplomacy with a capital D. And lastly,
2: absolutely.
3: And just finally, after singing, what? Because you and Adela must have thought of your life after singing, although goodness knows it looks like it's going to continue for a long time. But can you tell us what you're going to do later?
2: Oh, after the singing is done, I mean, everybody who sings usually says that they want to be singing teachers and help the younger generation come through with their singing as well. Like, we want to do the same thing, but the thought of just lying on a beach and just having a cocktail or something in the sun has always been in our conversations. We just want to go somewhere and just be lazy. Be as lazy as possible, look out into the ocean and just enjoy the weather, basically. But travel as much as possible without having to work on the other side of the travel. That would be one of our main things to strive for as well after the career. And to be able to spend more time with our family.
3: Yeah.
2: Absolutely.
3: Still,
2: it's tough being away.
3: Yeah, tough, but what a wonderful roller coaster you're on, and what a marvelous level of success you've had. Thank you for talking to us.
2: Thank you.
3: Congratulations on the film, Amatai Fafatai.
2: Fafatai lover, Jim. Thank you so much.
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Our AM service will continue in a few moments on 9700 kHz in the 31 metre band. 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

0: Amnesty's Pacific spokesperson Kate Schutzer says these allegations fit the profile of what they've seen in recent years.
1: The pattern of allegations that we're seeing in this case does align with what we've seen in the past. Like sometimes a person can be so severely beaten that it could take weeks for them to die from those injuries. We've also seen past reports of victims being sodomized, sexually humiliated as a part of their arrest.
0: Fiji police have launched an investigation into 12 local officers who Kate Schutzer says should immediately be suspended. This is the second alleged death involving military and police in Fiji since April. Papua New Guinea's Fisheries Authority is investigating signs that the Filipino tuna fishing fleet is catching dolphins against the law. This follows video showing crew on a purse seiner, the Red Robin 88, hauling in dead dolphins in the Bismarck Sea. Manus Island local Jonathan Seaman says his community is extremely concerned. He says there are many dolphins in the Manus region and local communities find it offensive that fishing vessels are catching them.
2: We like to look after very species like dolphins, so that will make our people very, very angry when they come across this video.
0: PNG's Minister for Fisheries and Marine Resources, Jata Wong, says he is expecting a report on the incident from the National Fisheries Authority. A Pacific regional representative for the World Health Organization says it works hard to clarify its role and to counter misinformation. The role of the UN health body and its work internationally continues to be a target of criticism online, including through misinformation about vaccines. But the WHO's Regional Emergencies Director, Dr. Gina Saman, says the organisation exists to support countries.
3: We share information about our work to help dispel myths. At the end of the day, the intent of WHO is good health. This supports the agenda and the responsibility of governments to serve the well-being of their people.
0: Dr. Saman says the WHO's work benefits Pacific countries by helping strengthen internal coordination across government sectors to prevent, prepare for, and respond to health emergencies. In New Zealand First is urging its coalition partners to strengthen the coward punch legislation. It was mandatory minimum non-parole periods and says without them, the new offence amounts to window dressing. Here's our political reporter, Russell Palmer.
4: The government introduced the bill in December, aiming for stronger punishment of surprise, sometimes deadly one-hit punches. But it only amends the Crimes Act and so cannot change sentencing laws. New Zealand First is extremely disappointed and says it will be consulting with National and Act to come up with a fix. While the coward punch law meets the wording of its coalition agreement, a spokesperson says the changes to punishments for attacks on first responders do not. RNZ has asked the Justice Minister for comment.
0: A New Zealand Army engineer, honoured for his emergency response work in Vanuatu, says the award reflects the efforts of an entire community banding together to save lives. Warrant Officer Class 2 Rob Allen was awarded the New Zealand Distinguished Service Decoration in the CS King's Birthday Honours for his leadership during a plane crash and a deadly earthquake in Vanuatu. The Nelson-born engineer says the award was totally unexpected.
5: A little bit of a shock, to be fair. Like most soldiers, I'm not great with getting awards, but I was grateful, just a bit humbled, I suppose. It validates that I'm working in well with the soldiers over here, and together we're doing a good job.
0: In world news, Britain's Minister for Northern Ireland says recent violence in the province is racist thuggery. Minister Hilary Benn said there was less disorder on the streets of Belfast earlier today. Rioters have targeted ethnic minorities and foreign residents by torching homes and vehicles following a knife attack for which a Sudanese man has been charged with attempted murder. Police and politicians say much of the violence is being encouraged and coordinated online. Australia's One Nation leader, Pauline Hanson, insists the party has raised almost $2 million in the first day of a party fundraiser. The party launched a fundraising drive on Wednesday dubbed Fire the Liar, targeting Prime Minister Anthony Albanese.

0: Mr. Albanese has since raised questions about the amount being claimed. But Mrs. Hanson says her fundraiser will go through an independent audit and every person who's donated will receive a receipt.
1: Why would I call out the liar, buy the liar, then go and do something like that myself? It would destroy me. He's grabbing at straws to justify why we've got so much support from the Australian people. He can't even believe it himself.
0: One Nation has surged ahead of Labour in the latest opinion poll, with its primary support increasing to 29.5%. In sport, there's disagreement on how former Flying Fijis coach Mick Byrne and the Fiji Rugby Union parted ways. Byrne says his former employer lied about the reason for his removal, rejecting claims he was stood down because of illness. Elias Satora reports.
2: Byrne told Nine News in Australia he had been medically cleared to continue in the role and had no ongoing health issues. He says he had wanted to lead the Flying Fijians to the 2027 Rugby World Cup and was disappointed by claims he stepped down because of ongoing health problems. However, FRU Board Chairman John Sanders says the union stands by its decision to remove Byrne because of the health challenges he faced. Sanders says the FRU was disappointed Byrne had chosen to criticise the union in an Australian media interview this week. He says the FRU had moved on and was focused on the team's upcoming matches against Wales, England and Scotland.
0: The Men's Football World Cup kicks off in just 7 hours from now in Mexico. Co-host Mexico will take on South Africa in front of more than 80,000 fans at the famous Azteca Stadium. South African goalkeeper Ronwin Williams will lead his team out.
3: We know that the pressure is going to be extremely high. They're not going to make it easy for us. They're going to intimidate us. They're going to have the whole country behind them. And you can feel it because I know and I can remember 2010, the atmosphere for that opening game, it was electrifying. Everyone behind the country. And that's exactly what we can expect.
0: The All Whites' first game against Iran takes place next Tuesday at 1 p.m. That's your latest RNZ Pacific News and Sport. For more stories, go to rnz.co.nz/Pacific.
4: Bulavinaka, this is Pacific Waves from RNZ Pacific. I'm Susanna Tuiswiki. Coming up, Amnesty calls out historic patterns of brutality in Fiji. A New Zealand Army engineer receives top honours for relief efforts in Vanuatu. And in business, a fishing governance decision threatens Tokelau's livelihood. Amnesty International has raised concerns about the recent death of Fijian man Sakiasi Ose Randravu. Mr. Randravu's family alleged that he died due to complications from a severe beating by police and military officers in late April. Kuroi Hawkins has more.
5: Amnesty Pacific spokesperson Kate Schutze says the family's allegations fit the typical Fiji profile.
6: The pattern of allegations that we're seeing in this case does align with what we've seen in the past. Like sometimes a person can be so severely beaten that it could take weeks for them to die from those injuries. We've also seen past reports of victims being sodomized, sexually humiliated as a part of their arrest.
5: It's a grim verdict for Fiji's police and military, who've been working together in anti-drug enforcement as a joint task force. Sakiasi Ose Randravu's family allege he was tortured, sodomised even. They say he had been targeted by the military, who falsely accused them of stealing a laptop. But for Mrs. Schutze, the military ought not to be anywhere near police work.
6: When the military and the police get together for joint operations, we tend to see an increase in torture allegations and beatings during arrest. The military aren't usually trained in general policing matters. They're trained to operate in war contexts, which is very different to policing matters domestically.
5: She says it also has historical links around Fiji's security forces being able to operate with impunity.
6: We also see this pattern in Fiji that arises from its history of military coups and the military thinking it's above the law and that it can get away with these behaviours because it certainly has in the past. It has constitutional immunities built in for it, and therefore that creates this sense that people feel like they can get away with these offences, or they're less likely to receive more than a slap on a wrist when it happens.
5: Fiji's police are investigating 12 officers for their involvement in the raid of Sakiasi Ose Randravu's home. Ms. Schutze says they need to be suspended altogether. The family are also challenging the autopsy, which found he had died of sepsis more than a month after his alleged beating. Police reject the family's narrative. The military have not responded to requests for comment.
4: Still in Fiji, the country will be marking International Albinism Awareness Day with events held in Suva, Mba, Levuka and Savusavu. Hosted under the global theme, Proudly in My Skin, Celebrating All Skin Tones, the events will raise awareness about albinism, promote inclusion and acknowledge the achievements, resilience and identity of people living with albinism in Fiji. I spoke to the head of dermatology at Tamavua Tumi Hospital, Dr. Lucy Savu, and began by asking her what exactly albinism is.
7: Albinism is a genetic condition that is passed down from both mum and dad. So mum and dad, if they don't have albinism themselves, they are carriers of the gene, and then they can pass it down to their kids, who will then show the actual albinism gene.
8: So it's a recessive trait.
7: Yeah.
8: Right.
7: Yeah.
8: How common is albinism in the Pacific?
7: I can't actually comment about the Pacific, but I can probably comment about Fiji.
8: Mm.
7: So we've kind of made some rough estimates, and we've come up with 1 in 700 ETLK population. However, there is a need for more formal studies to be done to actually verify the ratio, 1 in 700, 7,000 rather.
8: What actually causes albinism? I know that you've just said it's hereditary, but is there a way to prevent it, or it's just in the genes?
7: Yeah, it's genes. There is nothing, we can't prevent genetics, unfortunately. Yeah.
8: So if people living with albinism don't manage their condition properly, what risks do they face?
7: Well, for one, their health risk is it affects the melanin. So melanin is the pigment that gives off the color on the skin. And because they do not have melanin in their skin, they do not have that protective mechanism that protects them from the harmful rays of the sun. And therefore, they are at risk of sunburn, sun damage, and even skin cancers.
8: Mm. I notice sometimes with people who have albinism, they have eye problems or...
7: Yes, that's also a challenge that they have. So because melanin, again, is lost in the eyes, so they have issues with their sight. They also have something called nystagmus, where there's rapid movements of their eyes. And so that's very challenging for them, especially for the kids, because they have to sit closer to the blackboard in order to see the blackboard. At least these are some of the things that have been mentioned to us by our patients.
8: So what protective measures are put into place for people with this condition? Do they have to lather on sunscreen, a lot of sunscreen every day?
7: Yes, definitely. So in order to protect their skin, they will need to be using sunscreen daily. Apart from the sunscreen, we advise them to wear round-rimmed hats, to protect their face and the neck, long sleeve clothing. We also get them to use sunglasses, polarized sunglasses or UV protective sunglasses, as well as lip balms if they can. That's something that we provide for them. So,
8: What support services are available in Fiji for those living with albinism?
7: So the support system in Fiji is basically we have the dermatology department, and under the dermatology department we have the Fiji Albinism Project or program rather, and we provide free sunscreen to these individuals with albinism. We also provide some sun protective items. So we have the hats, the sunglasses, the lip balms. We also provide umbrellas. And just this year, we're providing them with rash tops, so their swimwear. Because obviously sun, Fiji is, you know, next to the ocean, everyone wants to swim. So that's something that we want to provide for our patients. Apart from the sun protective items, we also have the social services as well. Mm. So they also have support through the disability program with social welfare. And then our education also has a disability, a special needs unit that actually looks after not only albinism, but also other kids with special needs.
8: What are some of the misconceptions around albinism that you're constantly or actively having to address?
7: Probably not in Fiji, but we do hear about it. You know, how people are very superstitious. You know, but otherwise, maybe in Fiji, it would be just the fact that their skin is just a little bit different from everyone else, and so they come into a lot of stigma because they are different, and this is very challenging for them because you know we try to have that you know equality with everybody, but obviously. It's not, you know, in society it's not. So those are some of the challenges that they definitely have voiced as well. Most of them have been set aside, called names. And yeah, so that's something that we are trying to break through as well. So we have like IEC materials where we try to get maybe even like our kids to read and even the patients that come into our clinic. So we try to have them like create more awareness on albinism itself.
8: How are communities in Fiji marking International Albinism Awareness Day?
7: So we have four celebrations happening across the nation. In the Central Division, we're having it in Sukuna Park. We also have it have one in the Western Division in the Bar Town Council. In the Northern Division, we're having it in one of the communities, Nakamba Community Hall. And the Eastern Division, we're having it in the Levuka Town Council. So we're basically having a program where we invite the community, people living with albinism, and their families, and also key stakeholders or, you know, partners to come in and celebrate with us. In Suva, we have quite a... It's going to be... bigger than the last year, definitely.
8: A New Zealand Army engineer honoured for his emergency response work in Vanuatu says the award reflects the efforts of an entire community banding together to save lives. Warrants Officer Class 2 Rob Allen was awarded the New Zealand Distinguished Service Decoration in this year's King's Birthday Honours for his leadership during a plane crash and deadly earthquake in Vanuatu. Tiana Haxton spoke to Mr. Allen about his story.
9: Mr. Rob Allen has been seconded to the Vanuatu Mobile Force Engineer Squadron since 2023. The Nelson-born engineer says the award was totally unexpected.
10: A little bit of a shock, to be fair. Like most soldiers, I'm not great with getting awards, but I was grateful, just a bit humbled, I suppose. It validates that I'm working in well with the soldiers over here, and together we're doing a good job.
9: In July 2024, Allen and a team of engineers responded quickly after a light aircraft crashed into a plantation near Port Vila Airport. After gathering chainsaws and other equipment, they raced to the scene where emergency crews were already treating the injured. His team cleared a route through trees, bush and fences, allowing ambulances to reach the wreckage. They then provided muscle power to pull the ambulances through boggy areas. The collaborative response left a lasting impression on him.
10: That has been the most rewarding piece for all of us. With plenty of doom and gloom in the world, you see when people are in need, then people all band together to go in and help.
9: 5 months later, Alan found himself at the centre of an even bigger emergency when a 7.3 magnitude earthquake struck. He was in the middle of repairing a padlock during lunch break when he was knocked to the ground.
10: It was a big, big hit. Felt like a train hit me outside of the building or something. Mm. And I saw everyone else heading outside, so I went outside as well too, and there was a second. It was like a big shunt, chucked me to the ground, and then I just sort of started realising what had happened.
9: After confirming his wife and two children were safe, Alan launched into the response efforts.
10: Then there was a tsunami warning, so we were helping people to go up to higher ground. Mm. And while we were helping people, a guy came up to us and said, look, there's a building in town that has collapsed, and there's some people trapped under there.
9: His team collected gear and headed to the collapsed Billabong building, where survivors were heard calling out from beneath the rubble. Alan says the moment the first survivor was pulled from the debris has been ingrained into his memories.
10: One lady was out within about 3 hours. Yeah, it was jubilation. Everyone was clapping and cheering, and she was on a stretcher and formed a human chain going down off the rubble, down to the pro-medical vehicle. There's probably about 40 people on site all cheering and stuff.
9: He says he was impressed by how Vanuatu's people collaborated to respond to both the plane crash and the earthquake.
10: They would have a natural disaster every 2 years. Big cyclones every couple of years that cause horrific damage. And they are just incredibly resilient. The people that do work here are strong people, strong, confident people. When you get a bunch of strong, confident people, if they can collaborate, they can get a lot of things done.
9: Beyond emergency work, Alan has been overseeing community construction projects, including school classrooms, childcare centres and dormitories. And after nearly 3 years in Vanuatu, Alan says the memories he will take home are priceless.
10: Raising my children for 3 years on this beautiful island, working doing the community projects and seeing how happy people are, the earthquake and the plane crash, that's going to be significant as well to me, like actually getting in and saving some lives. So yeah, memories are bountiful.
8: And now we come to our weekly wrap-up of the latest business in the Pacific region. Tonight, the latest on Solomon Islands mining, and a resort owner in Fiji shares his journey to solar. But first, a fishing governance decision threatens Tokelau's livelihood. With me is our reporter, Kaya Selby. Kia ora, Kaya. What's going on?
11: Kia ora, Sana. So New Zealand say that they are backing Tokelau in a dispute with the parties to the Nauru Agreement, aka PNA. This is a tuna fishing body which operates the Vessel Day Scheme, where they sell time spent in their exclusive economic zones. The vessels, the shipping companies, use that time as wisely as they possibly can. Tokelau has a reasonably big EEZ. It is a very valuable resource. In fact, it's their second most valuable resource, second only to the aid that it receives from New Zealand. And they've just been kicked out of it. This is not good for the livelihoods of hundreds of their people who depend on fishing and who depend on the rent that they receive from the VDS. So this is a dispute which we understand has been going on since late last year. There are some publicly available meeting minutes online that discuss Tokelau being kicked out. That it notes an expression of regret at Tokelau's situation with New Zealand and that their dealings with the territory were proving difficult. Is there a pathway back into this very important scheme for their economy? We just don't know yet. PNA have been silent on the matter, but there is cause for concern here. Tokelau needs fishing money. It's as simple as that.
8: What's the latest from the mines and the Solomons?
11: Well, we reported last week that the Solomon Islands government had begun to cancel licenses for selling the gold that was mined in country. The government intends to set up a state-owned enterprise where they basically monopolize the sale of gold as well as the export of gold overseas. Most of the Solomon Islands gold goes to Australia. There was a bit of public confusion because, well, there were gold dealerships and they were still running. In fact, there are 10 of them operating across the country at the moment, but the government intends to cancel those licenses in the long term. and set it up over time. It's not their top priority. There are a number of things that the so-called Great Coalition, which is frankly a great name, want to do to clear up, you know, corporate wrongdoing in the country. One of those things is to finally start a probe into unpaid royalties on 33 shipments of bauxite, leaving a lot of revenue out of the government's hands that could otherwise be used for reinvestment in infrastructure and things like that. So there's a lot to kind of sort out. There's a very long-term time frame, and the government naturally are quite non-committal on things as a result of that.
8: And with diesel prices skyrocketing in Fiji, it seems that a resort owner dodged a bullet.
11: This is quite fascinating. So we spoke to a Kiwi resort owner of three resorts in Fiji's Yasawa Island group. One of them is called Paradise Cove. It's a five-star, absolutely gorgeous-looking resort on Google Maps. And no, Mr. Nick Wood did not tell me to say that. He discusses a journey away from diesel. Interesting, because the timing was just perfect. He could not have predicted that the conflict in the Middle East would kick off, or that Fiji's diesel price would rise 114% over 3 months while he had made that transition away from using diesel. But we'll let him sort of speak for himself.
12: We're actually bringing in the next set of batteries towards the end of the year before we get back to the hot season, and they will become the grid effectively. They will pretend to be generators and feed the other batteries that we already have. And then when they get down to a certain level of charge, the generators will switch back. Will switch on. So the generators will actually just be on standby and they won't actually be running. So there'll be no fuel being consumed until they need to turn on. And that'll generally be only when it's raining for an extended period of time. And so we then should get to that 90% level of savings in terms of our fuel consumption, which at one resort alone was something around $60,000 or $70,000 a month, which under the new fuel pricing would have been $120,000 a month. So, because diesel's doubled in price at Fiji. So, very lucky that we managed to put our solar systems in before this particular crisis happened, because we would have seen a $60,000 or $70,000 a month increase in costs.
11: Perhaps also the possibility that this is a model that could be replicated in other areas of more public benefit to Fiji. Think schools, think hospitals, think other government buildings. Solar is absolutely a priority for Pacific Island countries. They meet all the time to discuss it. There is, of course, frustration that they hadn't reached it sooner, given all of the trouble that these skyrocketing fuel prices are causing. But at least, you know, there's a good news story every once in a while, and we've got one.
8: Thanks, Kaya. Tune in for the Business of the Pacific every Thursday. That's Pacific Waves for today. For all episodes, head over to rnz.co.nz/Pacific. 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

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To continue hearing us, please retune to 11725 kHz in the 25-metre band. Once again, retune now to 11725 kHz in the 25-metre band. This is New Zealand.

RNZ Pacific News, a whātālo whātū, I'm Seo Manu Ulalima mai te evam tā whai. Amnesty International has raised concerns about the recent death of Fijian man Sakiasi Ose Arantravu. Mr. Arantravu's family alleged that he died due to complications from a severe beating by police and military officers in late April. Amnesty's

0: military and police in Fiji since April. The Marshall Islands government has declared an emergency on Ibai Island following a devastating fire. President Hilda Heine signed an executive order this week to fast-track the government's response to last Saturday's fire on Ibai. Ibai is home to about 8,000 people next to the US Army's missile testing range at Kwajalein. The fire left over 100 people homeless and destroyed two major businesses on the island. In New Zealand, New Zealand's methamphetamine use is up an estimated 15% from last year, while cocaine usage is down slightly. That's according to the latest quarterly wastewater drug tests. Kaya Salby has more.
1: New Zealand is a key source of demand on the Pacific Narcotics Highway. Police say that most districts in Aotearoa continue to record above average meth use. Countrywide, it averages out to nearly 37 kilograms per week. Notably, there was an exceptionally high cocaine use in the previous quarter, down slightly this year from 9.4 to 7 kilos. Police say the social harm caused by the two drugs amounts to a cost of $41 million per week. Proportionally speaking, meth use is most prevalent in Northland and cocaine in the Bay of Plenty. The highest number of drug users altogether are in Auckland.
0: Tuhura Otago Museum's newly redeveloped Pacific Cultures Gallery has opened after a 16-month transformation. Tangata Moana Peoples of the Ocean was redesigned with direct input from Pacifica communities themselves. The gallery's collection technician, Janika Edgecombe, says this allowed them to decide how they wanted to be represented in the exhibits.
2: Nothing for us without us, that's the saying, eh? 100%. There's so much to gain and nothing to lose by uplifting the voices of, you know, the people whose treasures you're showcasing. And you get a much more authentic representation.
0: Janika Edgecombe believes Tangata Moana can be an example of how Pacific collections should be handled. In world news, the British Defence Minister John Healey has quit, accusing Prime Minister Keir Starmer of failing to commit the resources he says the military needs to defend the country. Britain's defence and finance ministries have been locked in talks for months over how to meet rising demands to expand military spending. The opposition leader, Kemi Badenoch, says Mr. Healey has done the honourable thing.
3: I am glad that he agrees with me that we need to put more money into defence, but what is shocking is what he's written in his letter, where he says that the Prime Minister is making the country less safe and putting our troops at risk at a time of increasing threats.
0: The defence spending deadlock has infuriated Britain's military industry, which says it cannot invest in long-term programmes. The US president says he has cancelled planned strikes against Iran hours after threatening more bombings and a desire to take oil export hub Kerg Island. Donald Trump says the decision is based on the fact discussions with Iran have been brought to the highest level of Iranian leadership and approved. Mr. Trump says the time and place for the signing of what he calls the transaction will be announced shortly. In sport, the Football World Cup kicks off in about an hour with co-host Mexico taking on South Africa in Mexico City, and the All Whites are just days away from the team's biggest games in more than a decade. Midfielder Joe Bell says they're confident they can claim their first ever win at the global tournament.
4: The past 4 years have been leading into the next game of football. We've been focused on that the whole time and trying to take those small steps forward, and now the test is coming. So that continues with the remaining training games leading into the first one. But yeah, I think we're all just really excited to get started.
0: The All Whites' first game is against Iran next Tuesday. Roosters National Rugby League winger Mark Nawanganitawase has been called into the New South Wales Blue squad for State of Origin 2, scheduled for Melbourne next Wednesday. Blues coach Laurie Daly has included the former Wallaby winger and Fijian heritage player in his side, replacing Bulldogs captain Stephen Crichton, who was injured. Daly has also made a big change that feature Pacifica heritage players, with Dongan international Aidan Funua-Blake moved to the interchange, making way for Tor Samoa hitman Payne Haas. The Blues have a win so far with two more games to go. That's your latest RNZ Pacific News and Sport. 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
5: Forecast from Met Service through to midnight, Northland to Taupo, including Bay of Plenty. Mostly cloudy with isolated showers mainly in the west, becoming fine in Bay of Plenty and Taupo this morning. Gisborne, Hawke's Bay and Wairarapa are fine, clouds spreading north this afternoon and evening. Waitomo to Kapiti, including Taihape, cloudy with isolated light showers, becoming fine from the south this afternoon. For Wellington, also Nelson and Marlborough, cloudy periods, the chance of a late afternoon shower for Wellington. Westland, Canterbury and Otago, cloudy periods, scattered rain south from Christchurch to Hawketeka, spreading north this morning, clearing south of Timaru by midday and elsewhere this afternoon. Buller and Grey, mostly cloudy, scattered rain developing late morning. Southland and Fiordland, rain in northern Fiordland, clearing to mainly fine this morning, and at the Chatham Islands, a few light showers, turning to rain for a time late afternoon. In the main centres, Auckland, cloudy periods, the odd light shower this morning, mainly in the west, southwesterlies developing this morning, 16. Tauranga, morning cloud clearing to fine, light winds, southwesterlies for a time this afternoon, 17. Hamilton, cloudy with a chance of a morning shower. Fine spells increasing from this afternoon, southwesterlies developing, also this afternoon, 15. In Wellington, mainly fine, then cloud increasing this afternoon with a chance of a shower. Northerlies turning southerly this morning, 14, or this evening. Christchurch, scattered rain clearing this morning as fine spells develop. Southwesterlies developing this morning, dying out this afternoon, 13. And Dunedin, fine, apart from morning and evening cloud, light winds, and 13. 8 minutes past seven.
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6: Tamaria, good morning everyone. Great to have you with us this Friday morning. This week we have been talking quite a lot about bottom trawling. The practice is under increased scrutiny as Parliament considers a major overhaul of fishing laws. Bottom trawling involves dragging nets just above or along the ocean floor. 70% of New Zealand's commercially caught fish, that's our Friday night fish and chips, are caught using this method. Critics, though, say it is too destructive and should be phased out. Minister for Oceans and Fisheries Shane Jones joins us now. Kia ora, good morning.
7: Hey, good morning.
6: Now, you've said there have been some what you call strong reactions about this issue. What is your reaction to those reactions?
7: Oh, look, it's contested space, but you know as well as I do, I've had a career of dismissing Greenpeace as ideological puff dragons. They promote these luxury beliefs and they're insulated from the economic effects of their menu of ideas in terms of the impact on garden variety Kiwis who for many generations have earned their living from taking fish out of our environment. We've got a world-leading QMS system, so I don't pay much attention to whatever Greenpeace is promoting.
6: Okay, what about the 70,000 New Zealanders who've signed a petition calling for the end to bottom trawling? Are you hearing those messages?
7: Well, obviously, any petition that goes to Parliament, we have a parliamentary process to deal with that, but I want everyone to bear in mind that the size of our economic zone is about 400 million hectares. I've listened to some of the excerpts from your Radio New Zealand coverage of this issue, but I would say Radio New Zealand needs to be very careful that it never turns into an ad agency for the anti-fishing lobby. You are a state broadcaster. For example, last week I announced that there is a closure for the sustainability of the orange roughy fishery of certain mounts around the Chatham Islands. There wasn't one single coverage by your radio station of that announcement.
6: We were talking with Chloe Swarbrick about that earlier in the week, about the reaction to that. She raised that. In fact, she applauded you for that. And we spoke to the skipper of Sea Lord's biggest vessel. I mean, this is someone whose livelihood depends on bottom trawling, for example, and he gave some pretty strong arguments. Does that not count? Does it have to come from you?
7: Well, I'm actually the former chairman of Sea Lords. I know about these things. I genuinely feel that this debate runs the risk of falling prey to shrill, loud voices who can afford to run these gentrified perspectives because they're insulated from the effects.
6: Okay.
7: We have a world-leading QMS system, Ingrid, and it's really important that people cast their minds back to when our fisheries did collapse in the 80s. And with the introduction of the Longley government of the QMS, we have that much snapper now you can virtually walk on it in a biblical sense.
6: Well, I'd love to see you try that, but maybe for another day, that might be a TV story. So 1.7% of the area fished, so this is one of your arguments, that it's a tiny proportion of the area that we fish. Is that right? Is that the argument that you're trying to get across?
7: Well, no, the facts of the matter are, and I know it's hotly contested space, the facts of the matter are we have 400 million hectares. We're one of the largest possessors of a large economic zone, gifted to us partly because we consider the Chathams to be part of New Zealand. So I just want people to maintain a level of perspective. About 1.5%, and it has shrunk, of that zone is actively used for commercial fishing, and at the moment the only technology that we've perfected is trawling. Now, over time, perhaps with more advanced technology and whatnot, we will be able to enhance the type of technology that we use as a country. But, I mean, these destructive images that come from Attenborough and whatnot, imported into New Zealand, are not an accurate reflection of the impact on our environment from our fishing industry.
6: But bottom trawling is destructive. You don't dispute that, or you do dispute that?
7: Well, you see, here we go. If you're in a wildlife industry, and fishing is a wildlife industry, you're not sitting in Ponsonby drinking champagne and tut-tutting.
6: No one's sitting in Ponsonby drinking champagne. Just answer the question.
7: No, but you see, you're dealing with a politician who supports wildlife industries. I support trade-offs. I support jobs. I don't support this notion that somehow we can continue to have industries in New Zealand without risk.
6: Okay.
7: That's
6: you've had to limit the orange.
7: Life.
6: You've had to limit the orange roughy fishery, right? Because data has shown that the fisheries under pressure, in your words, requires careful management to rebuild. Is that not evidence that something has been wrong to date, that we can't just let industry go and that some regulation is required? The damage has been done and you yourself have said it needs to be rebuilt.
7: Let's just check your own language. Let industry go. No individual in the industry or
6: official. Well, how would you phrase it? You know what I'm saying. So you're saying careful management required to rebuild. Is that not an indication that something has gone wrong to date?
7: Okay, let's not get petty with each other. Systems are constantly under vigilant surveillance. We rely, you and I as the public, upon scientific data. Scientific data itself is contested between industry, NGOs and the state.
6: Yes, and you have relied on data as showing that the fishery needs to be rebuilt, and so you've put some measures in place. So that is surely an indication that something was going wrong up until that point, if it needs to be rebuilt.
7: And that's why Chloe's applauding me.
6: Yes, we're arguing about something that we essentially agree on. Not that my opinion counts for anything here. I'm trying to make sure our listeners understand what is going on. Do you think there is a perception that you are on the side of commercial fisheries?
7: Well, look, I'm a robust pro-development, pro-growth politician. I belong to a wee party that's willing to face down these ideological puff dragons in the form of Greenpeace. And I'm not going to change. New Zealanders do look for within their political community men and women who are going to stand up for industry. I mean, we've been sucked into these fantasy luxury beliefs like John Key dashing off years ago to sign us up to the Paris Accord, and now your radio station is reporting that we owe $5 billion. Lotus Land, we're never going to pay that. It's irrelevant.
6: Is there anything else you wanted to clarify? Because I feel like your position hasn't changed a lot, that we were, you know, that what you were saying to start off with is what we had been reporting.
7: Well, no, I'm clearly stating that we have a fishing industry that I believe gets a bad name. It is stuck with a level of technology that it's continued to seek to improve. It has one of the finest names in New Zealand with an enviable system of the quota management system. We have Greenpeace who is focused on 1.5% of 400 million hectares. I'm sure the rest of the continental shelf is awash with all sorts of strange sponges and sea anemones and whatnot, but no, somehow they have to continue to taint and demonise a legitimate industry in New Zealand. For what purpose? To close down the last 1.5%, and they're insulated from the effects upon the men and women who gain a legitimate living from going fishing every day. That's a genuine perspective for me to reflect in this political debate.
6: Appreciate your time this morning, Shane Jones there. It is 16 minutes past 7.
8: And you are with Morning Report. The FIFA World Cup is officially underway, and Mexico and South Africa are on the field now in the first game in Mexico City Estadio. Azteca FSN reporter Tony Waterman is in the fan zone and joins us now. Tony, where are you?
9: I'm actually about an hour from Azteca Stadium, but the energy in this fan zone is absolutely electric. Everybody just went absolutely nuts. First goal of this match, first goal of this World Cup, Mexico scoring against South Africa. I mean, the fans here are just out of control with excitement.
8: So you're in Mexico City, right? How many fans there roughly in that fan zone?
9: They're allowing in 55,000 people into the fan zone. This is the iconic Capitol Plaza here in Mexico City.
8: Yes,
9: it's
8: yes,
9: the largest
8: yes.
9: plaza. It's the largest plaza in all of Latin America. And I can tell you, people are shoulder to shoulder, jam-packed. There is not a space to be had. Everybody's got their jerseys on. They're singing. They're dancing. They've got costumes on. They are being as loud as they can possibly be to cheer on their teams.
8: And so, Tony, Mexico scored.
9: Yeah, they just scored. And the crowd literally is now just starting to hush down from that about 5 minutes ago, that score taking place.
8: And what was the response? So it was just euphoria, was it?
9: It was deafening. I mean, the excitement is absolutely deafening. I'm sitting a little bit elevated looking over the crowd, and everybody was just going nuts. You could see hands in the air, screaming, flags, people throwing things. I mean, they're just so excited. We have the first goal within the first, 9 minutes of the World Cup. And for the home team.
8: yeah. And also just so wonderful for Mexico, right? This is just what an exciting time if they manage to retain this lead. Did you manage to see the opening ceremony? Were people watching that on the giant screens there? And if so, what was it like?
9: I didn't get to see it personally because I was down in the crowd talking to people, but it did play on that massive LED screen they have set up here in the fan zone, more than 500 square meters, the size of this LED screen. I'd be surprised if they couldn't see it from space. But we had Shakira doing the new song alongside the Nigerian Afrobeat superstar Burna Boy. We also have Andrea Bocelli that was singing. I mean, it's really an eclectic mix of artists. Everybody, of course, just focused on the game now at this point, though.
8: Tony, you were out in the crowd talking to people. What were they saying? So what? Obviously, they're talking about the football, but are they also talking about the occasion and their role as co-hosts?
9: Yeah, I mean, this is a big moment for Mexico. This is the third time that they have hosted, the World Cup back in 1970, back in 1986, and now you have this one. This is not just any World Cup. This is the biggest World Cup in FIFA history. More teams, more players, more games, more host cities across three countries. So this is a huge deal. But speaking to a lot of people on the ground here, one of the things I was hearing a lot is that they are in the fan zone because they can simply not afford to buy a ticket to get to the actual stadium to watch these games live. I talked to one couple who said they spent $7,000 for two tickets to today's games, and they are sitting in the nosebleeds.
8: In the nosebleeds for $7,000.
9: It's insane. This is the most expensive World Cup ever. The president of FIFA, Infantino, was saying at a press conference last evening this is because of demand, that there's just so much demand for this that it justifies these ticket prices. But I can tell you, talking to fans, they do not believe that.
8: Yeah. Tony Waterman, who is there in the fan zone. What a wonderful place to be in Mexico City. Thank you, Tony. 20 minutes past 7.
6: And with Morning Report on RNZ National, another traffic update for you this morning. So in Auckland, if you're heading to the city from Silverdale, 35 minutes travel time for you, 25 minutes coming in from Westgate, and in Wellington, 15 minutes from Johnsonville. Well, a Northland housing advocate is warning the number of over 65s living in their cars in Whangarei is just the tip of the iceberg. According to an MSD count, 75 people eligible for super are currently living rough there. But with growing numbers of older people renting at the high cost of living, their affairs, more could end up homeless. Our reporter Peter Graff has more.
10: Old age is supposed to be a time of slowing down, spending time with grandchildren, and enjoying the good things in life. But 78-year-old Maureen has ended up living in a caravan just outside Whangarei after what was supposed to be a long-term housing arrangement fell apart last month.
11: Fortunately, I had friends who said, well, you can park the caravan at our place and you can use our spare bathroom. And so I had somewhere to live. But it is unsettling to be past my working life. I worked up until about 2 years ago to have not enough money to rehouse yourself.
10: She's all too aware how easy it would be to end up on the street and has met enough rough sleepers to know how hard their lives are.
11: It's the issues of finding somewhere to just shower and being able to cook a decent feed, be able to store food and things like that in a vehicle. Having to lug your stuff from one place to another, I think, would be incredibly difficult. I feel like I'm kind of a couple of steps away from that.
10: While Maureen is comfortable in her caravan, 75 people aged over 65 in Whangarei pull their cars home. And Northland housing advocate Carol Peters says it's likely to get worse as costs keep rising and increasing numbers of people are forced to rent.
12: Many of them are nervous about where are they going to live and are they going to be able to afford rent when they haven't got a nest egg and they haven't got a job, and whether they might also be on this precarious situation of being homeless or sleeping in their car.
10: Ms. Peters says the official number of rough sleepers in the city, 237, is only the tip of the iceberg. High property prices mean increasing numbers of New Zealanders are renters rather than homeowners, but once they retire, it can be hard to keep up with rising costs. Ms. Peters says it's especially tough in Northland, which has some of the lowest incomes and highest power prices in the country. She says living rough is hard on anyone, let alone over 65s.
12: I'm 77 and my aches and pains, I wouldn't survive living rough all the time. I might be able to live in a tent for a weekend, but I'll probably be quite sore afterwards, you know, and the cold would kill me for sure.
10: Age Concern Chief Executive Karen Billings-Jensen says no one knows exactly how many older people are sleeping rough around the country, but she suspects Northland's numbers are echoed nationwide.
13: 40% of older people only have New Zealand superannuation. The fixed costs, things like rent, rates, insurance, electricity, as they continue to go up, those fixed costs can't be absorbed within a fixed income. And so some people have had to leave tenancies because they just can't manage.
10: Ms. Billings-Jensen says other factors include a shortage of accessible homes and successive governments flip-flopping on housing policy. She worries about the effects on older people of living in tents and cars.
13: Huge concerns around whether they're safe, what that's doing for their health. They're not safe, warm places for people to reside in, so we do encourage people to reach out and seek help from agencies.
10: According to MSD, 2,955 people aged 65 plus are on the waiting list for social housing nationwide.
6: Peter de Graaf with that report, 24 minutes past 7.
8: Well, we're only just a week into winter, and it already, just over a week into winter, and it already feels like illnesses that come with winter are starting to bite. Healthline is receiving more calls for influenza-like sickness, and respiratory illnesses are starting to increase across the Motu. So how is this winter shaping up when it comes to the flu this year, and what can we do to try and avoid the winter bugs floating around? Dr. Ma Mairua David, Senior Medical Advisor with the Immunisation Advisory Centre, is with us now. Dr. David, thank you so much. Ata Maria, thank you so much for joining us.
14: Ata Maria, John. How
8: are, so lovely to talk to you. Are you starting to see the flu coming in?
14: Absolutely, absolutely. We get the run of people who are starting to ask for antibiotics for viruses, and antibiotics do not cure viruses. Viruses run their course. Turning people away, saying, sorry, I can't give you antibiotics because it's not going to fix your flu or rhinovirus or RSV virus at the moment.
8: What are people getting the flu jabs?
14: I am highly encouraging whānau and their littlies to get flu jabs. So for under five, you know, they get very, very sick. So any of those kiddies who've had a hospitalisation in the past for respiratory illness or have asthma or have any other health problems, they are actually funded. For our little under fives who don't have any other illnesses, I highly encourage parents to pay for that vaccine. I think it's about $24, $25, so not too expensive and saves you a lot of hassle with those little kiddies getting sick over winter.
8: Are you dealing with hesitancy? Are you having to persuade people to get their jabs?
14: In the last 3 years, I've had a lot of hesitancy, and I've still very openly said to a recommended vaccine for my patients, especially my diabetes patients, because they get very sick with flu as well. And then when they got the flu because they didn't get vaccinated and they were really unwell, I said, did you get the vaccine knowing that they didn't? And then I reminded, and then they said, oh, you told me to. And I like, yeah, you know, it's kind of a bit of a cheeky, I know you didn't.
8: So you are working as a GP as well as with the Immunisation Advisory Centre.
14: Okay. My normal job.
8: Okay. And let's talk about, so the impacts of flu are heightened and overcrowding and poorly insulated and heated housing. Are you seeing that double whammy?
14: Absolutely. And I was just listening to that last report that was going through, and we do have homelessness and our older people over 65 are actually funded. So, you know, and there's nothing you can do if you haven't got a good warm fuddy at the moment. So getting a vaccination is one bit to go ahead and reduce your likelihood of getting flu illnesses.
8: How often are you seeing patients who don't have a good warm fuddy?
14: Oh, unfortunately, I do work in Onehunga and I do see a lot of our homeless community there. And it is heartbreaking, you know, we're a little bit stuck. We try our best to do what we can for them, but when you haven't got a warm, dry house or a house at all, it's pretty hard.
8: Of course it is, of course it is. Right, let's talk about, for everyone listening who is desperate not to get the flu, one, immunisation, two...
14: Immunisation,
8: that's kind of one through three, isn't it? What's number four? What do you do to avoid it?
14: Well, trying to keep your house as warm and dry as possible is really important. We saw during COVID wearing masks. Lots of people do not like wearing masks. I only stopped wearing a mask last year, I think in January 25, not because of COVID. It was because our flu seasons, once we came out of COVID, were horrific. So mask wearing does help, especially if you're on public transport or poorly ventilated with lots of people. That's a good idea to wear a mask if you're elderly. Wearing a mask out in public will also protect you from the germs. So, you know, we're still thinking about those non-immunisation options as well.
8: So we are fully in flu season now. It's begun. You're seeing
14: it. We are fully in flu season. It has begun.
8: Is it early?
14: No, it's pretty much. I was having a look at the PHF Science website the other day, which is the old ESR that looks at the illnesses coming through, and it's definitely tracking along as last year did. So we had a big peak, I think it was July last year, so hopefully we can stem that peak this year.
8: Hopefully. Dr. Ma Mairoa David, Senior Medical Advisor with the Immunisation Advisory Centre and GP. Kia ora rawa atu. Thank you for the work you do and thank you for joining us this morning. It's 29 minutes past 7.
6: Still to come on Morning Report, US President Donald Trump has cancelled strikes on Iran, saying that final points of an agreement between the two sides have been approved.
8: Most charter schools are getting top marks for their attendance and achievement targets. It's really feeling like attendance is a triumph in these schools. So we're going to talk about that.
6: And why the country's knitters have been putting the pedal to the knitting for premature babies. We'll make sense of all of that coming up.
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5: A woman says her family's safety was put at risk when the police mistakenly released her address to her ex-partner, despite a protection order. The order covers both the woman and her children. She says she suffered considerable stress and anxiety when she found out police had given her ex-partner the information. The police acknowledged the address should not have been released. New Zealand First is urging its coalition partners to strengthen the coward punch legislation with mandatory minimum non-parole periods. It says without that, the new offence for people committing surprise, sometimes deadly one-hit punches, amounts to window dressing. The party says it's extremely disappointed by where the legislation has ended up. The government says the country already has world-leading systems to manage commercial fishing. Most commercially caught fish locally is caught by bottom trawling. But polling released by a WWF suggests most people want it limited and more than half want a complete ban in Hauraki Gulf. It comes as Parliament considers a big overhaul of fishing laws. Oceans and Fisheries Minister Shane Jones told Morning Report the fishing industry is getting a bad name from ideological groups. He says he supports jobs and trade-offs and doesn't support not having any risks. Iran's Fars news agency says given that the United States has accepted the text for a peace agreement proposed by Iran, the likelihood of it being approved by Iran is high. It says Iran has not given a final response yet. U.S. President Donald Trump's called off plans for renewed U.S. military strikes on Iran at the last minute based on what he says were discussions with Iran at the highest level. The head of Age Concern says it's a huge worry. So many elderly people are living in their cars. It's been revealed that 75 people aged 65 and over are living rough in Whangarei alone. Karen Billings-Jensen says rising costs are a major factor, especially with 40% of older people relying entirely on the pension for income. That's the news. Now the weather around the country today. Kaitaia and Whangarei, cloudy at times, both 16. Auckland, cloudy at times with the odd shower this morning, 16. Hamilton, cloudy with the chance of a morning shower, fine spells increasing from afternoon and 15. Tauranga, Whakatane and Rotorua, morning cloud clearing to fine. 17 for Tauranga, 16 Whakatane and 14 in Rotorua. Taupo, fine with morning frosts and 13. For Gisborne, Napier and Hastings, blue skies with morning frosts. Cloud from late evening, Gisborne and Napier 15, Hastings 16. Tomaranui and New Plymouth cloudy, clearing this afternoon, 14 in Tomaranui, 16 for New Plymouth. Whanganui and Palmerston North cloud breaking up this afternoon, 17 Whanganui, 16 Palmerston North. Levin and Kapiti today, cloudy, clearing to fine late morning, cloud returning this evening, both 16. For Masterton, fine with morning frosts, cloud from afternoon, with a chance of a shower, 14. Wellington cloud at times, and 14. For Nelson, Blenheim and Kaikoura, a sunny start, then partly cloudy from this afternoon, all 15. Westport and Greymouth, cloudy with a few showers, mainly from afternoon, 15 in Westport, Greymouth 14. Hokitika showers turning to rain this morning, clearing this afternoon, but remaining cloudy and 14. Christchurch, Ashburton and Timaru, rain, clearing to partly cloudy this morning, all 13. Oamaru, partly cloudy and 13. Wanaka, Queenstown and Alexandra, fine apart from morning and evening cloud. Wanaka and Alexandra 10 and 11 for Queenstown. Dunedin, morning cloud clearing to fine and 13, and Invercargill, sunny and 13. RNZ National, 26 minutes to 8.
8: Thanks, Todd. Let's bring in Geoffrey Halley with the latest from the markets. Geoffrey, are you in a football sweepstake?
15: I didn't manage to make the cut for that, but no. I had to put up with Nathan going he had drawn Columbia. He was very proud of himself.
8: Well, yes, he's here. He's here doing arms in the air. I've no idea why. I didn't realise the Colombians were any good.
15: But I think they're one of those dark horse teams that can deep into the tournament.
16: The beige horse.
8: Okay. How are we looking? How are the markets looking, Geoffrey?
15: Well, they're certainly loving the announcements coming from Donald Trump this morning regarding the Middle East situation. Wall Street continues to move higher. The Dow Jones is up 1.8%. S&P 500 is up 1.4%. And the Nasdaq is also up 1.8%. Our own NZX Top 50 finished yesterday 0.4% lower at 13,202. Oil markets also enjoying those news headlines from Washington, D.C. Brent crude is down 3.3% at $90 a barrel. WTI West Texas, the U.S. benchmark, is trading at $87. Currency markets are quiet. One Kiwi dollar will buy you 58.3 US cents, 82.8 Australian, 43.5 pence, 50.4 euro cents, 93.3 yen, and 3.95 yuan. Gold is 3% higher at just under $4,200 an ounce. We'll be back just after 8:30.
8: Thank you very much indeed, Geoffrey Halley. 25 minutes to 8.
6: That is time to catch up on the world of sports. Nathan is here. Hi there, Nathan.
16: Hello.
6: Put your hands down. Stop celebrating your sweepstake draw. But the World Cup is underway.
16: Mm.
6: And someone scored.
16: Yeah, they have already. It was only 9 minutes before Mexico scored their opening goal in front of a jubilant and rapturous fans at the Azteca. That's the biggest stadium in Mexico. It's the most famous stadium in Mexico, right in the middle of Mexico City, and they love it there. But yeah, 1-0, a goal to Julian Quiñones. 9 minutes on. Hopefully I pronounced that right. But Mexico, clearly the better team so far, really pressing them. South Africa having a hard time doing much of anything really against them. And this is, they've actually just had for the very first time a stoppage in play halfway through the first half for hydration. So these are the hydration breaks that they're having, which you know what's going to happen. I mean, if South Africa score, there's going to be a lot of fans in Mexico mad going, that took away our, you know, momentum or whatever. And a lot of fans very upset about that. But look, that's where we're going right now. So this is the game that continues on. And we're only half an hour through the first half. The second game of the day is at 2 o'clock this afternoon. That's South Korea and Czechia. And that game is being played at the Estadio Akron, which is in Guadalajara. So 2 o'clock this afternoon. And you're watching all of these on TVNZ Plus, but I should say you're watching most of these on TVNZ Plus. Remember, if you wanted to watch every single game, I think it's about $44.95 to watch the entire tournament, which, you know, sounds like a lot. But if you break it down per game, it's actually pretty cheap to have a look at those. And if you're a football fan, of course, you're going to want to do that.
6: Well, I would want it. I think they need to have one where you just get to tune in for the last 10 minutes.
16: Yeah, one of those. I'm sure they will.
6: And the penalty kickout thing.
16: I love those.
6: What are they called?
16: Penalty shootouts. So the first of the big headliner teams, I would say, is on Sunday morning at 10 o'clock. So that's Brazil. And they will come out to play Morocco. When you're going, where's New Zealand? Well, we're not on until Tuesday because this is Group A. So these are four teams in Group A. Tomorrow will be the four in Group B, et cetera, and we are in Group G. So that's where we are. And of course, tonight we're into the Super Rugby semi-finals. It's the Chiefs and the Crusaders at 7:05 in Hamilton. I checked. It's nice. No rain, a clear night. The wind has died down and there would be a little bit of wind beforehand and then goes away, which means that it shouldn't be too slippery out there. The last quarter of the season for the Crusaders has been stunning. It's been 5 rounds since they lost a game when they put a ton of points on the Blues there, of course, in the quarterfinal last week. The Chiefs have been winners of their last two. The last time they lost was to a team called the Crusaders.
6: Mm.
16: Yeah, so that was a 4-point loss to them. But there are some real differences here. So the Crusaders will come in without Will Jordan, who they had in that game. The Chiefs will have Damian McKenzie, who they did not have in that game. So there's no Wallace Setiti playing for the Chiefs, but a really great addition for them is Fletcher Newell, who not just a strong man as a prop, but just very agile, great hands, and he's got all that as well. But the most interesting thing to look at will be Lester Fainganuku, who's been incredible to watch with his position change. And how does Luke Jacobson manage to stop this? Because it's like trying to put a genie back in the bottle. He's been incredible with what he does. And it's just his handling and passing that makes him so different. And they're able to draw up different plays that perhaps are hard to defend. Tomorrow night, the nation falls under the dizzying spell of Hurricanes rugby as they play the Blues, the poor Blues. They haven't won in a very, very long time. They haven't won a game since the 2nd of May. In their last four games, the Blues have conceded 194 points. The Canes, of course, they're scoring 40 points for fun pretty much every game when they're out there, and they bring back Fehe Finianga-Nofo onto the wing as well. So a pretty massive hill for the Blues to climb, but still, that's what they're all massively competitive, these people. And finally, just to jump across the news to the AFL, an Essendon Bombers fan has been banned for 5 years after chucking a lemon at West Coast Eagles player Ruben Gibney.
6: Oh, what a strange thing to do.
16: 5 years for a lemon. Don't do that.
6: There you go. Cheers. Thank you very much.
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We are now closing on this frequency. To continue hearing us, please retune to 15720 kHz in the 19 metre band. Once again, retune now to 15720 kHz in the 19 metre band. This is New Zealand.

RNZ Pacific News, kia ora nā. I'm Selmanu Ulalima mai te evam tau whai. Nearly 2 months after Super Typhoon Senlaku hit the Northern Marianas, disaster food assistance has been approved for affected households by the US. CNMI delegate Kimberly King-Hines says the federal approval could bring nearly US$40 million in food assistance to households. But she cautioned residents that benefits will not be distributed immediately as local officials still need to finalise application procedures, eligibility rules and distribution schedules. Amnesty International has raised concerns about the recent death of Fijian man Sakiasi Ose Arantravu. Mr. Arantravu's family alleged that he died due to complications from a severe beating by police and military officers in late April. Amnesty's Pacific spokesperson, Kate Schutze, says these allegations fit

0: the World Health Organization says the latest international health regulations do not undermine the sovereignty of countries who sign up to them. This follows a newsroom report that New Zealand's Foreign Minister Winston Pete has rejected the advice of MFAT officials that the country should accept the new regulations, despite them being beneficial to the Pacific. Mr. Peters has voiced concerns about the impact of WHO rules on New Zealand's sovereignty. But the WHO's Regional Emergencies Director, Dr. Gina Saman, says the role of the organisation is to support countries.
1: The 2024 IHR amendments do not give away the rights of countries. Countries always, always have sovereign authority on health.
0: All but a handful of countries, including New Zealand, ratified the updated regulations. Tonga's King Tupou VI is visiting the Marshall Islands this week, where he met with the president of the country and honoured the graduation ceremony of the University of the South Pacific Marshall Islands campus. Matangi Tonga reports President Hilda Heine welcomed the king in both his sovereign capacity and in his role as Chancellor of the University of the South Pacific. President Heine reaffirmed the close friendship between the Republic of the Marshall Islands and the Kingdom of Tonga. In New Zealand, a former chief ombudsman has revealed he threatened to go to the Solicitor General to prosecute Health NZ after it repeatedly failed to respond to requests under the Official Information Act. Sir Peter Boshier says it was the only time in nearly 10 years in the role that he has made the ultimatum. In an interview with the Detail podcast, he says he was at the end of his tether.
2: This is at the end of the day, people wanting information about loved ones, either deceased or alive. It's wrong that I couldn't help those people achieve information that they were entitled to.
0: Sir Peter Boshier says the case highlights the failings of the Official Information Act because there are no consequences or penalties for non-compliance. A Northland health provider says people struggling with meth addiction shouldn't be ashamed. A recent crackdown on Northland's methamphetamine trade has resulted in 21 arrests over 4 weeks. Tia Ashby, the chief executive of Kaikohe health provider Te Hau Ora o Ngā Puhi, says it's a positive move by police. But she says the crackdown can only go so far.
3: Police have a role to play in disrupting the supply and keeping our communities safe. But at the same time, we know there'll be a lot of whānau, tamariki and loved ones affected by what has happened. And they'll need support, not shame.
0: Tia Ashby says demand for addiction services remains high in Northland and services don't have the resources to meet it. A New Zealand Army engineer honoured for his emergency response work in Vanuatu says the award reflects the efforts of an entire community banding together to save lives. Warrant Officer Class 2 Rob Allen was awarded the New Zealand Distinguished Service Decoration in this year's King's Birthday Honours for his leadership during a plane crash and a deadly earthquake in Vanuatu. The Nelson-born engineer says the award was totally unexpected.
4: A little bit of a shock, to be fair. Like most soldiers, I'm not great with getting awards, but I was grateful, just a bit humbled, I suppose. It validates that I'm working in well with the soldiers over here, and together we're doing a good job.
0: In world news, the United Kingdom's defence minister has resigned. John Healey says the Labour government's plan for spending on defence falls well short of what's needed. Here's our correspondent, John Beaver, reports.
5: In a scathing letter of resignation, John Healey said the Prime Minister has been unwilling to commit the resources that the nation needs to defend the country at this time of rising threats. The defence spending plans for the UK were expected to be unveiled in the coming days, but there have already been off-the-record comments from senior members of the armed forces that the funding being suggested just isn't enough. Healey is the sixth government minister to step down in the past month as Keir Starmer faces a slow-moving leadership contest.
0: The International Chess Federation has suspended Russia's membership for up to 3 years for its failure to comply with a ruling that it should cease holding events in Russian-controlled parts of Ukraine. The decision announced in a FIDE statement is a victory for Ukraine and allied chess federations that have campaigned for

0: the sports governing bodies to take a harder line against Russia in the wake of its 2022 full-scale invasion. In sport, the Football World Cup is underway with co-hosts Mexico leading South Africa 1-0. In the tournament opener in Mexico City, it's now half-time there. South Korea took on Czech Republic in today's other match with the All Whites' first game against Iran next Tuesday in LA. Some of the country's elite netballers will play their final game, ANZ Premiership Games, this weekend, not knowing if the competition will continue next year. With no broadcast deal in place after the season, franchises are still waiting to hear what Netball New Zealand's plans are for the league. Magic Team Relationship Manager Gary Dawson says the state of limbo means they can't start planning for next season.
1: Until we know what exactly is happening, you know, we can't contract players because we don't know how much we've got to spend and when the season is and, you know, all the sort of detail you need when you contract players.
0: The Magic, who are out of finals contention, finished their season against the Mystics in Auckland tomorrow. That's your latest RNZ Pacific News and Sport. 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
2: Bulavinaka, this is Pacific Waves from RNZ Pacific. I'm Susanna Tuiswiki. Coming up, Amnesty calls out historic patterns of brutality in Fiji. A New Zealand Army engineer receives top honours for relief efforts in Vanuatu. And in business, a fishing governance decision threatens Tokelau's livelihood. Amnesty International has raised concerns about the recent death of Fijian man Sakiasi Ose Randravu. Mr. Randravu's family alleged that he died due to complications from a severe beating by police and military officers in late April. Kuroi Hawkins has more.
3: Amnesty Pacific spokesperson Kate Schutze says the family's allegations fit the typical Fiji profile.
4: The pattern of allegations that we're seeing in this case does align with what we've seen in the past. Like, sometimes a person can be so severely beaten that it could take weeks for them to die from those injuries. We've also seen past reports of victims being sodomized, sexually humiliated as a part of their arrest.
3: It's a grim verdict for Fiji's police and military, who've been working together in anti-drug enforcement as a joint task force. Sakiasi Ose Randravu's family allege he was tortured, sodomised even. They say he had been targeted by the military, who falsely accused them of stealing a laptop. But for Mrs. Schutze, the military ought not to be anywhere near police work.
4: When the military and the police get together for joint operations, we tend to see an increase in torture allegations and beatings during arrest. The military aren't usually trained in general policing matters. They're trained to operate in war contexts, which is very different to policing matters domestically.
3: She says it also has historical links around Fiji's security forces being able to operate with impunity.
4: We also see this pattern in Fiji that arises from its history of military coups and the military thinking it's above the law and that it can get away with these behaviours because it certainly has in the past. It has constitutional immunities built in for it, and therefore that creates this sense that people feel like they can get away with these offences or they're less likely to receive more than a slap on a wrist when it happens.
3: Fiji's police are investigating 12 officers for their involvement in the raid of Sakiasi Ose Randravu's home. Ms. Schutze says they need to be suspended altogether. The family are also challenging the autopsy, which found he had died of sepsis more than a month after his alleged beating. Police reject the family's narrative. The military have not responded to requests for comment.
2: Still in Fiji, the country will be marking International Albinism Awareness Day with events held in Suva, Mba, Levuka and Savusavu. Hosted under the global theme, Proudly in My Skin, Celebrating All Skin Tones, the events will raise awareness about albinism, promote inclusion and acknowledge the achievements, resilience and identity of people living with albinism in Fiji. I spoke to the head of dermatology at Tamavua Tumi Hospital, Dr. Lucy Savu, and began by asking her what exactly albinism is.
5: Albinism is a genetic condition that is passed down from both mum and dad. So mum and dad, if they don't have albinism themselves, they are carriers of the gene, and then they can pass it down to their kids, who will then show the actual albinism gene.
6: So it's a recessive trait.
5: Yeah.
6: Right.
5: Yeah.
6: How common is albinism in the Pacific?
5: I can't actually comment about the Pacific, but I can probably comment about Fiji.
6: Mm.
5: So we've kind of made some rough estimates, and we've come up with 1 in 700 ETLK population. However, there is a need for more formal studies to be done to actually verify the ratio, 1 in 700, 7,000 rather.
6: What actually causes albinism? I know that you've just said it's hereditary, but is there a way to prevent it, or it's just in the genes?
5: Yeah, it's genes. There is nothing, we can't prevent genetics, unfortunately. Yeah.
6: So if people living with albinism don't manage their condition properly, what risks do they face?
5: Well, for one, their health risk is it affects the melanin. So melanin is the pigment that gives off the color on the skin. And because they do not have melanin in their skin, they do not have that protective mechanism that protects them from the harmful rays of the sun. And therefore, they are at risk of sunburn, sun damage, and even skin cancers.
6: Mm. I notice sometimes with people who have albinism, they have eye problems or...
5: Yes, that's also a challenge that they have. So because melanin, again, is lost in the eyes, so they have issues with their sight. They also have something called nystagmus, where there's rapid movements of their eyes. And so that's very challenging for them, especially for the kids, because they have to sit closer to the blackboard in order to see the blackboard. At least these are some of the things that have been mentioned to us by our patients.
6: So what protective measures are put into place for people with this condition? Do they have to lather on sunscreen, a lot of sunscreen every day?
5: Yes, definitely. So in order to protect their skin, they will need to be using sunscreen daily. Apart from the sunscreen, we advise them to wear round-rimmed hats, to protect their face and the neck, long sleeve clothing. We also get them to use sunglasses, polarized sunglasses or UV protective sunglasses, as well as lip balms if they can. That's something that we provide for them. So,
6: What support services are available in Fiji for those living with albinism?
5: So the support system in Fiji is basically we have the dermatology department, and under the dermatology department we have the Fiji Albinism Project or program rather, and we provide free sunscreen to these individuals with albinism. We also provide some sun protective items, so we have the hats, the sunglasses, the lip balms. We also provide umbrellas. And just this year, we're providing them with rash tops, so their swimwear, because obviously Fiji is, next to the ocean, everyone wants to swim. So that's something that we want to provide for our patients. Apart from the sun protective items, we also have the social services as well.
6: Mm.
5: So they also have support through the disability program with social welfare. And then our education also has a disability, a special needs unit that actually looks after not only albinism, but also other kids with special needs.
6: What are some of the misconceptions around albinism that you're constantly or actively having to address?
5: Probably not in Fiji, but we do hear about it. You know, how people are very superstitious, you know. But otherwise, maybe in Fiji, it would be just the fact that their skin is just a little bit different from everyone else. And so they come into a lot of stigma because they're different. And this is very challenging for them because, you know, we try to have that, you know, equality with everybody, but obviously it's not, you know, in society it's not. So those are some of the challenges that they definitely have voiced as well. Most of them have been set aside, called names, and yeah, so that's something that we are trying to break through as well. So we have like IEC materials where we try to get maybe even like our kids to read, and even the patients that come into our clinic. So we try to have them like create more awareness on albinism itself.
6: How are communities in Fiji marking International Albinism Awareness Day?
5: So we have four celebrations happening across the nation. In the central division, we're having it in Sukuna Park. We also have it have one in the western division in the Bar Town Council. In the northern division, we're having it in one of the communities, Nakamba Community Hall. And the eastern division, we're having it in the Levuka Town Council. So we're basically having a program where we invite the community, people living with albinism, and their families, and also key stakeholders or, you know, partners to come in and celebrate with us. In Suva, we have it's going to be bigger than the last year, definitely.
6: A New Zealand Army engineer honoured for his emergency response work in Vanuatu says the award reflects the efforts of an entire community banding together to save lives. Warrants Officer Class 2 Rob Allen was awarded the New Zealand Distinguished Service Decoration in this year's King's Birthday Honours for his leadership during a plane crash and deadly earthquake in Vanuatu. Tiana Haxton spoke to Mr. Allen about his story.
7: Mr. Rob Allen has been seconded to the Vanuatu Mobile Force Engineer Squadron since 2023. The Nelson-born engineer says the award was totally unexpected.
8: A little bit of a shock, to be fair. Like most soldiers, I'm not great with getting awards, but I was grateful, just a bit humbled, I suppose. It validates that I'm working in well with the soldiers over here, and together we're doing a good job.
7: In July 2024, Allen and a team of engineers responded quickly after a light aircraft crashed into a plantation near Port Vila Airport. After gathering chainsaws and other equipment, they raced to the scene where emergency crews were already treating the injured. His team cleared a route through trees, bush and fences, allowing ambulances to reach the wreckage. They then provided muscle power to pull the ambulances through boggy areas. The collaborative response left a lasting impression on him.
8: That has been the most rewarding piece for all of us. With plenty of doom and gloom in the world, you see when people are in need, then people all band together to go in and help.
7: 5 months later, Allen found himself at the centre of an even bigger emergency when a 7.3 magnitude earthquake struck. He was in the middle of repairing a padlock during lunch break when he was knocked to the ground.
8: It was a big, big hit. Felt like a train hit me outside of the building or something. Mm-hmm. And I saw everyone else heading outside, so I went outside as well too. And there was a second. It was like a big shunt, chucked me to the ground, and then I just sort of started realizing what had happened.
7: After confirming his wife and two children were safe, Allen launched into the response efforts.
8: Then there was a tsunami warning. So we were helping people to go up to higher ground. And while we were helping people, a guy came up to us and said, look, there's a building in town that has collapsed and there's some people trapped under there.
7: His team collected gear and headed to the collapsed Billabong building where survivors were heard calling out from beneath the rubble. Allen says the moment the first survivor was pulled from the debris has been ingrained into his memories.
8: One lady or was out within about 3 hours. Yeah, it was jubilation. Everyone was clapping and cheering, and she was on a stretcher and formed a human chain going down off the rubble down to the pro-medical vehicle. There's probably about 40 people on site all cheering and stuff.
7: He says he was impressed by how Vanuatu's people collaborated to respond to both the plane crash and the earthquake.
8: They would have a natural disaster every 2 years. Big cyclones every couple of years that cause horrific damage. And they are just incredibly resilient. The people that do work here are strong people, strong, confident people. When you get a bunch of strong, confident people, if they can collaborate, they can get a lot of things done.
7: Beyond emergency work, Alan has been overseeing community construction projects, including school classrooms, childcare centres and dormitories. And after nearly 3 years in Vanuatu, Alan says the memories he will take home are priceless.
8: Raising my children for 3 years on this beautiful island, working doing the community projects and seeing how happy people are, the earthquake and the plane crash, that's going to be significant as well to me, like actually getting in and saving some lives. So yeah, memories are bountiful.
6: And now we come to our weekly wrap-up of the latest business in the Pacific region. Tonight, the latest on Solomon Islands mining, and a resort owner in Fiji shares his journey to solar. But first, a fishing governance decision threatens Tokelau's livelihood. With me is our reporter, Kaya Selby. Kia ora, Kaya. What's going on?
9: Kia ora, Sana. So New Zealand say that they are backing Tokelau in a dispute with the parties to the Nauru Agreement, aka PNA. This is a tuna fishing body which operates the Vessel Day Scheme, where they sell time spent in their exclusive economic zones. The vessels, the shipping companies, use that time as wisely as they possibly can. Tokelau has a reasonably big EEZ. It's a very valuable resource. In fact, it's their second most valuable resource, second only to the aid that it receives from New Zealand. And they've just been kicked out of it. This is not good for the livelihoods of hundreds of their people who depend on fishing and who depend on the rent that they receive from the VDS. So this is a dispute which we understand has been going on since late last year. There are some publicly available meeting minutes online that discuss Tokelau being kicked out. That it notes an expression of regret at Tokelau's situation with New Zealand and that their dealings with the territory were proving difficult. Is there a pathway back into this very important scheme for their economy? We just don't know yet. PNA have been silent on the matter, but there is cause for concern here. Tokelau needs fishing money. It's as simple as that.
6: What's the latest from the mines and the Solomons?
9: Well, we reported last week that the Solomon Islands government had begun to cancel licenses for selling the gold that was mined in country. The government intends to set up a state-owned enterprise where they basically monopolize the sale of gold as well as the export of gold overseas. Most of the Solomon Islands gold goes to Australia. There was a bit of public confusion because, well, there were gold dealerships and they were still running. In fact, there are 10 of them operating across the country at the moment, but the government intends to cancel those licenses in the long term. And set it up over time. It's not their top priority. There are a number of things that the so-called Great Coalition, which is frankly a great name, want to do to clear up, you know, corporate wrongdoing in the country. One of those things is to finally start a probe into unpaid royalties on 33 shipments of bauxite, leaving a lot of revenue out of the government's hands that could otherwise be used for reinvestment in infrastructure and things like that. So there's a lot to kind of sort out. There's a very long-term time frame, and the government naturally are quite non-committal on things as a result of that.
6: And with diesel prices skyrocketing in Fiji, it seems that a resort owner dodged a bullet.
9: This is quite fascinating. So we spoke to a Kiwi resort owner of three resorts in Fiji's Yasawa Island Group. One of them is called Paradise Cove. It's a five-star, absolutely gorgeous looking resort on Google Maps, and no, Mr. Nick Wood did not tell me to say that. He discusses a journey away from diesel. Interesting, because the timing was just perfect. He could not have predicted that the conflict in the Middle East would kick off, or that Fiji's diesel price would rise 114% over 3 months. While he had made that transition away from using diesel, but we'll let him sort of speak for himself.
10: We're actually bringing in the next set of batteries towards the end of the year before we get back to the hot season, and they will become the grid effectively. They will pretend to be generators and feed the other batteries that we already have. And then when they get down to a certain level of charge, the generators will switch back, will switch on. So the generators will actually just be on standby. And they won't actually be running, so there'll be no fuel being consumed until they need to turn on, and that'll generally be only when it's raining for an extended period of time. And so we then should get to that 90% level of savings in terms of our fuel consumption, which at one resort alone was something around $60,000 or $70,000 a month, which under the new fuel pricing would have been $120,000 a month. So, because diesel's doubled in price at Fiji, so it was very lucky that we managed to put our solar systems in before this particular crisis happened, because we would have seen a $60,000 or $70,000 a month increase in costs.
9: Perhaps also the possibility that this is a model that could be replicated in other areas of more public benefit to Fiji. Think schools, think hospitals, think other government buildings. Solar is absolutely a priority for Pacific Island countries. They meet all the time to discuss it. There is, of course, frustration that they hadn't reached it sooner, given all of the trouble that these skyrocketing fuel prices are causing. But at least, you know, there's a good news story every once in a while, and we've got one.
2: 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Tune in for the Business of the Pacific every Thursday. That's Pacific Waves for today. For all episodes, head over to rnz.co.nz/Pacific. We're also on Spotify, Apple and iHeartRadio. 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
11: What on earth is going on politically across the ditch?
12: Alarm bells are ringing for Australia's mainstream political parties as a right-wing populist firebrand surges to new heights.
13: A new national opinion poll in Australia has One Nation's primary vote at 31%. That is up from just 7% 2 years ago. It is ahead of both Labor and the Coalition.
11: Yes, the party of Pauline Hanson, who is without doubt one of the most contentious and controversial figures in modern day politics in Australia, is leading their political polls.
14: Do I want to be Prime Minister?
15: Mm-hmm.
14: Well, I'll tell you what, I won't knock the job. I believe that I have the ability to do it.
11: Hi, I'm Amanda Gillies, and today on The Detail, Pauline Hanson's rise from political outcast to power player, how she's pulled off one of the biggest political comebacks in Australia's history, riding the far-right wave. The former fish and chip shop owner wants to cut migrant numbers, ban foreigners from buying homes, pull out of the Paris Climate Agreement, promote free speech and end racial privilege. And Aussies, well, it seems they are lapping it up.
16: Well, she's the ultimate political outsider. She's always been written off as having no chance at all. And now Pauline Hanson is the centre of gravity in Australian politics in a way we've never seen before.
11: So realistically, big question here, Claire, could she actually be the Prime Minister of Australia? That's Claire Harvey, the editorial director at The Australian and host of The Front podcast. Today she explains who Pauline Hanson is, why she's so divisive, and the likelihood of her becoming the next Prime Minister of Australia. We'll also discuss how Hanson's rivals are reacting and how she views New Zealand. But we start our chat with the latest poll released this week.
16: Well, for the very first time, Pauline Hanson's One Nation Party is the most popular party in Australian politics, according to the most respected poll of all, news poll published by The Australian, which is the newspaper I work for. There was a poll last week that indicated that this was coming, but news poll is the benchmark poll in Australian politics, and now it's shown that One Nation has leapt ahead of even Labor, the governing party in federal politics here in Australia, with 31% of primary votes from the people polled, compared with 30% for Labor and just 18% for the coalition of conservative parties, that's the Liberals and the Nationals. A really terrible low for them, not a good look for Labor, and a great result for Pauline Hanson.
15: Huge result. I mean, Claire, just how extraordinary is this sort of political comeback for Pauline?
16: She is the great survivor of Australian politics. Interestingly, I think there are some indications in this particular poll that people see Pauline Hanson and the One Nation Party as a fresh change of pace, a different voice. But in fact, Pauline Hanson has been around for a very, very long time in Australian politics. She was first elected in 1996. In fact, she was a Liberal candidate in a Queensland seat, a country Queensland seat. But before election day, the Liberals had disendorsed her because she'd made some racist remarks about Aboriginal people.
17: That issue related to my comment that Aboriginals received more benefits than non-Aboriginals. The most noisy criticism came from the fat cats, bureaucrats and the do-gooders. I am fed up to the back teeth with the inequalities that are being promoted by the government.
16: She'd in fact said that she was very happy to represent all the voters of her electorate except the Aboriginal people. The Liberals disendorsed her. She was elected as an independent and then went on to form the party One Nation. But along the way, she's had some pretty incredible travails. She's been in and out of jail. She's formed different parties. She's pulled all sorts of stunts.
18: One Nation leader Pauline Hanson has shut down the Senate for 1.5 hours after walking into the chamber in a burqa.
19: The senator, dressed in a burqa, sitting and waiting for the reaction she knows is coming.
20: Dress code might be a choice of the senators, but racism should not be the choice of the Senate.
21: I do represent a large proportion of Australians out there who want to see the burqa banned. Full face coverings. It's not only the burqa, it's about full face coverings.
22: Oh, look, it's just a bunch of dog whistling bull.
16: And the most interesting question I thought in the poll asks voters basically what their mood is, why they are leaning away from the traditional parties. The question is, you can either agree with the same faces, the same compromises, the same outcomes. Australian politics is overdue for a big shake-up and the people who built this mess aren't going to fix it. 61% of the people polled agreed with that.
15: Wow.
16: Or you could agree with, decades of steady governance have delivered prosperity that more chaotic political systems can only envy. The system looks broken until you consider the alternative. 26% of people agreed with that. So what we're seeing here is a big move away from the two-party system that we have, even the Greens, which are a smaller party, and towards One Nation, even though Pauline Hanson has been around as long as Anthony Albanese.
15: Forever, it seems. Her stance, I mean, she is tough on immigration.
21: Lack of housing is due to mass migration they've allowed to come into the country.
23: One Nation wants to deny non-citizens the right to own a property in Australia.
21: Immigration has gotten so out of control that many Australians no longer recognise their own country. This isn't just about housing or jobs. This mass migration is tearing at the fabric of who we are.
15: You've obviously got the cost of living crisis at the moment.
24: If we don't wake up to ourselves, we're going to be a third world country, and that's exactly where we're going.
15: But is that tapping into something with everyday Aussies?
16: Oh, for sure. The war in Iran has affected Australians and I think crystallised something that we're seeing all over the world, including in New Zealand, in people's frustration and despair about everything from the price of petrol to the cost of groceries and everything else that we buy every day. Housing is a massive issue here. Houses are incredibly expensive. There's a really low supply coming into the market. The federal government has tried to fix this with a budget that has been very poorly received kind of across the board. And And interestingly, One Nation's also tapping into social issues where there's a bit of controversy. The most prominent example of that is the charging with war crimes of an Australian soldier called Ben Roberts Smith. He's been charged with 5 counts of war crime murder. Now, most politicians would just let that play through the court system. Pauline Hanson is holding barbecues and rallies for Ben Robert Smith.
15: Of course she is.
16: Putting his face on posters, yeah.
0: I can't stress enough. I've worn his shoes with this. I've faced a criminal trial for 6 weeks.
16: And really seeking to tap into a sense from Australians that some kind of traditional values or patriotism has become eroded by the modern world.
15: And you've also got this kind of broader right-wing populist movement that's taken hold overseas. You've got Donald Trump, Nigel Farage. Is she sort of Australia's answer, I guess, to Trump and Farage? Is that what she is leaning into, do you think?
16: Oh, absolutely. I've always thought with Pauline Hanson that if she was more articulate and more kind of disciplined, that she would have been a Boris Johnson, Nigel Farage, Donald Trump kind of figure, and Australian politics would have leaned towards populism much earlier. Winston Peters, I think, is an example of a much more polished version of Pauline Hanson, you know, a political chameleon, kind of on the edges, but tapping into something that is pretty mainstream and prepared to ally himself with any cause that he thinks is going to deliver himself political advantage. Pauline Hanson is a lot like that, but she struggles with stringing a sentence together. She struggles with the kind of basic discipline that political parties impose on their candidates. One Nation is chaotic, like a lot of minor parties are. And I think that has held her back from becoming a lot more significant in Australian politics over the years. You know, if she were more articulate, more organised, more disciplined, I think she would have been absolutely formidable and we would have been dealing with this situation 20 years ago.
15: Here's a quick snapshot of Pauline Hanson and her more memorable and controversial moments over the years.
1: Fellow Australians, if you are seeing me now, it means I have been murdered.
3: A teacher teaching kids how to strap on a dildo. Teachers telling kids how to masturbate.
4: Well, if they don't know how to use our toilets, then what the hell is going on?
5: I believe we are in danger of being swamped by Asians.
25: Not happening. Not interested in halal, thank you. Not interested in it. I don't believe in halal certification.
26: Are you xenophobic? Please explain.
15: Is she a racist?
16: She would say no. Absolutely not. Her supporters would say that she's absolutely not. She says that she hasn't changed at all since she first was elected to Parliament. However, back then she was saying, I won't represent the Aboriginal people in my electorate and we are in danger of being swamped by Asians. That rhetoric has now changed. It's now morphed to, well, are there any good Muslims?
24: How can you, you know, tell me there are good Muslims?
25: That's what they want, a world caliphate. And I'm not going to apologise.
3: A lot of it's based on terrorism, incompatible with their culture and way of life. And wake up Australia, because it's happening in your backyard.
16: I would say that those sentiments are deeply troubling for a lot of Australians.
15: So realistically, big question here, Claire, could she actually be the Prime Minister of Australia?
16: Well, that's something that, you know, 3 weeks ago we would have all been falling around laughing at. Now she's actually talking about it. She is saying, well, you know, yes, I mean, maybe this is something I'm interested in. Of course, Australian politics, unlike New Zealand's diabolically complicated electoral system, which I lived in New Zealand for 5 years and still couldn't quite get my head around exactly how people got elected. Here in Australia, it's pretty simple preferential voting. So you vote for your first candidate as your primary vote and then you allocate preferences to the people who you dislike least after that. And if your first choice is knocked out, your preferences flow to the next person who you've chosen. Normally, or in the past, that has knocked Pauline Hanson and her allies out in the first or second round. So, you know, they might get, say, 25% of the primary vote, but then that candidate gets knocked out in favour of one of the candidates from the major parties, the Liberals or the Nationals or Labor, and effectively her votes help get usually centre-right people elected, people from the Libs or the Nats. So that's a very long-winded way of saying to get elected in a seat at all is difficult for One Nation candidates. Maybe that has changed now that we're seeing their share of the primary vote, you know, zoom ahead of particularly the coalition parties. There's a convention in Australian politics that you need to be in the House of Representatives to be Prime Minister. That is only a convention. I mean, the idea of having a Prime Minister is only a convention, of course. It's not written down in our constitution. But Pauline Hanson is in the Senate and has been for the past two elections. She is saying now, well, maybe I could switch to a lower house seat, or maybe I wouldn't need to. Maybe I could be Prime Minister from the Senate. So that would require her to get a lot of candidates elected in the House of Representatives, the lower house, where that preferential voting system that I described exists. So, you know, they would need to win many, many, many, many seats in the lower house. Presently, they've got one. But maybe it's possible. I think there's a level of dissatisfaction with the Liberals and the Nationals since the last election that is quite remarkable, and it would probably only take a little shifts in every booth in a whole lot of seats, and maybe it's a reality.
15: Holy, the response from the Labor and the coalition parties, I mean, how are they responding to this? How worried are they?
16: Well, I think Anthony Albanese is probably quite enjoying this. Of course, fracture and chaos on the right, you would think, is good for the left governing party. But I think Anthony Albanese is starting to show some signs that he is concerned about a broader rise in populist sentiment. He brought in these changes in the federal budget in May, which limit the discount on capital gains tax and limit negative gearing, two concepts very familiar to New Zealanders. And things that people have argued for a long time as kind of necessary tax reform to help stop the pressure rising on housing prices, make it easier for young people to buy a house. Now, there's a lot of argument as to whether these changes will actually achieve that. Economists and business people are, you know, pretty divided about whether that's actually going to be the case. Anthony Albanese initially said, well, this is tax reform. We're helping people getting to houses. You guys have been arguing for years that you wanted me to reform the tax system. So what's the problem? Last Friday, he changed his tune. And this was after the first poll that had been published about Pauline Hanson. And he started to say, I needed to make these changes to the tax system in order to deal with the rise of populism. So he's saying, we don't want to see the kind of social chaos that we're seeing in other countries. He's obviously talking about the United Kingdom, I would suggest, maybe the United States. And so what we need to do is to help people get into houses so they feel less dissatisfied with the world in general, and we lift everybody up and they're less likely to vote One Nation. That was the subtext. The coalition has reacted with panic and fear, as you would expect.
15: Yep.
16: Since the last election in 2025, the coalition parties have split up and got back together twice, the Nationals and the Liberals. They're very confused about what their policies are. The Liberals have now got a new federal president in former Prime Minister Tony Abbott, who has spent his political career fighting Pauline Hanson because he sees her as a massive threat to the Liberal Party. So it's possible that Tony Abbott, uniting now with federal Liberal leader, coalition leader Angus Taylor, can try to fight Pauline Hanson off. But they're not showing signs of a cohesive argument that would convince people who are drifting away from the coalition to come back to them yet. So, yeah, overall, panic, fear, and some small amount of schadenfreude, I think, is going on.
15: Because in a previous life, I used to be an Australian correspondent, right? And I started filling in back in 2007. So that's just under 20 years ago. In that time, I'm going to go through this and forgive me if I get some of this wrong. So I think it started with John Howard, Kevin Rudd, who was rolled by Julia Gillard, who was then rolled by Kevin Rudd. Then you had, who we've just mentioned, Tony Abbott. He was voted in. He was then rolled by Malcolm Turnbull. I'm thinking Scott Morrison was then in as Prime Minister. Now it's Anthony Albanese. This is in less than 20 years, Claire. I mean, how problematic is that instability, and how does that sort of work in Hanson's favour? Because she's just been there the entire time.
16: I think it has been catastrophic for the two-party system, just as it was in the United Kingdom when they started doing exactly the same thing. Rolling sitting prime ministers is, I think, a diabolical mistake for political parties. I remember when Kevin Rudd was first rolled, Amanda, you would remember this too. it felt like tanks were going to roll down Anzac Parade, you know, any moment. It felt like we were living in a country that I didn't recognise. Australians, of course, don't directly elect the Prime Minister. They elect the party that chooses a leader, and that leader is Prime Minister. But a lot of Australians didn't really know that. You know, I remember having conversations with people at work, even in my newspaper office, not journalists, but other people who worked with us, saying, what happened here? Didn't we elect Kevin Rudd? It's like, well, no, you know, we elected the Labor Party and then they chose Kevin Rudd and they can unchoose him at any time that they like. That was a shocking kind of wake-up call for a lot of Australians, I think, because we have a system, just like in New Zealand, which a lot of the time feels pretty presidential. You know, we feel like we are voting for, you know, a choice between the leaders of the two parties.
15: Yeah.
16: And when those leaders get taken away from us by a bunch of backbenchers, I think we're kind of outraged. So that disillusionment with the major parties is what is now being reflected. We are seeing deep irritation and disgust, I think, from Australians about that habit. Anthony Albanese, who is the ultimate, I think he's the sort of master political tactician of his time. He was involved in all those leadership dramas in the Labor Party, but he was very much on the side of not changing leaders. When he became leader, he oversaw a change in the party's rules, the Labor Party's rules, which mean that you can only vote for a new leader after an election loss. And that's been part of the reason why he's remained so dominant. So Labor has had, you know, him as Prime Minister now for a whopping period of time, comparatively, 4 years.
15: It feels like a lifetime in Australia.
16: Yeah. But on the other side, they're chopping and changing. As I say, they're breaking up, they're getting back together, they're choosing new leaders, they're getting rid of the old ones. And one of the things that Pauline Hanson, I think, has done right is keep her name over the shop for the whole time. It is the Pauline Hanson movement, no matter who else comes and goes. And her recognisability is a massive advantage for her.
15: I don't think anyone would dare roll her. She has built her career, though, on a lot of controversy and headline-grabbing stunts. Claire, talk us through some of these, the more memorable ones.
16: Oh, my goodness. Well, it's hard to choose, but I guess wearing a burqa into the Senate twice is pretty hard to beat. And the last time she did it, in 2025, she was wearing sort of semi-sheer black stockings and stilettos. That combo of the burqa, a black burqa or a niqab and the stilettos was designed to shock and to attract attention, and it absolutely did. Both times that she's done it, the Senate has responded with, you know, outrage, and she's been kicked out and there's been a suspension. But, you know, it's achieved exactly what she wanted, which is to get attention for herself.
15: Her controversies would probably end other political careers, you know, but they would be cancelled. It seems just to strengthen hers. Is that fair?
16: Oh, 100%. Just like Donald Trump.
15: Yeah.
16: You know, you would think that, and you see his enemies sort of hoping at each moment that this is going to be the end of him. You know, whoa, this has got to be the end, surely. But in fact, everything that he does or says, no matter how outrageous or offensive to some people, just bolsters his support among others who see him as an outsider, as a challenger, as a rebel, even though he is a Manhattan property developer. and just as Pauline Hanson now has been paid by the taxpayers for many, many years to sit in federal parliament, she has successfully created an image of herself as different from all the other politicians who've been sitting in the same place for the same amount of time. And it works for her. And part of that is that hokey kind of style that she has, the bright red hair, the thick Queensland accent, the kind of sentences that trail off into nothingness. That is part of the appeal.
15: How do you think she'd get on with New Zealand if, you know, one day she is Pauline Hanson, Prime Minister of Australia? How do you think our relationship would be?
16: Well, if you can arrange for Winston Peters to be Prime Minister of New Zealand at the same time, I think they'd get along famously, or maybe they would fight like cat and dog because they're so similar.
15: Worth watching.
16: Yeah, absolutely. I think she would. She holds great store in, or at least talks a lot about, traditional values and the Anzac Alliance, the kind of spirit of the digger. you know, Australians serving side by side with New Zealanders, I think she would seek to make political capital out of that. But she would definitely be sending New Zealand prisoners back home in a record rate. So, you know, that would be, I know that's been very unpopular in New Zealand. So, you know, brace for more.
11: That's it for today. The Detail is a newsroom production supported by RNZ and New Zealand On Air. Thank you to Claire Harvey. This episode was produced by Gwen McClure and engineered by Chris Weathy. I'm Amanda Gillies. Matua.
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To continue hearing us, please retune to 17675 kHz in the 16-metre band. Once again, retune now to 17675 kHz in the 16-metre band. 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

0: RNZ Pacific News, Dala Fakoi, I'm Selmanu Ulalima Mai Te Evam Tawhai. There's outrage in Papua New Guinea over signs that the Filipino tuna fishing fleet is catching dolphins against the law. This follows video showing crew on a Perse Seina vessel, the Red Robin 88, hauling in dead dolphins in the Bismarck Sea. Manus local Jonathan Simon says his community is extremely concerned about what they've seen because dolphins are cherished by local communities.
1: I, as an individual, I was very angry when I saw that there were dead dolphins in the net. I think that's not good. They are killing our dolphins and it is not a very good thing to do. We should be protecting them.
0: PNG's Minister for Fisheries and Marine Resources, Jata Wong, says he is expecting a report on the incident from the National Fisheries Authority. The Marshall Islands government has declared an emergency on Ebi Island following a devastating fire. President Hilda Heine signed an executive order this week to fast-track the government's response to last Saturday's fire on Ebi. Ebi is home to about 8,000 people next to the US Army's missile testing range at Kwajalein. The fire left over 100 people homeless and destroyed two major businesses on the island. Amnesty International has raised concerns about the recent death of Fijian man Sakiasi Osearantravu. Mr. Rantravu's family alleged that he died due to complications from a severe beating.

0: should immediately be suspended. This is the second alleged death involving military and police in Fiji since April. A Pacific regional representative for the World Health Organization says it works hard to clarify its role and to counter misinformation. The role of the UN health body and its work internationally continues to be a target of criticism online, including through misinformation about vaccines. But the WHO's Regional Emergencies Director, Dr. Gina Saman, says the organisation exists to support countries.
1: We share information about our work to help dispel myths. At the end of the day, the intent of WHO is good health. This supports the agenda and the responsibility of governments to serve the well-being of their people.
0: Dr. Saman says the WHO's work benefits Pacific countries by helping strengthen internal coordination across government sectors to prevent, prepare for, and respond to health emergencies. In New Zealand First is urging its coalition partners to strengthen the coward punch legislation. It wants mandatory minimum non-parole periods and says without them the new offence amounts to window dressing. Here's our political reporter, Russell Palmer.
2: The government introduced the bill in December, aiming for stronger punishment of surprise, sometimes deadly one-hit punches. But it only amends the Crimes Act and so cannot change sentencing laws. New Zealand First is extremely disappointed and says it will be consulting with National and Act to come up with a fix. While the coward punch law meets the wording of its coalition agreement, a spokesperson says the changes to punishments for attacks on first responders do not. RNZ has asked the Justice Minister for comment.
0: New Zealand's methamphetamine use is up an estimated 15% from last year, while cocaine usage is down slightly. That's according to the latest quarterly wastewater drug test. Kai Salby has more.
3: New Zealand is a key source of demand on the Pacific Narcotics Highway. Police say that most districts in Aotearoa continue to record above average meth use. Countrywide, it averages out to nearly 37 kilograms per week. Notably, there was an exceptionally high cocaine use in the previous quarter, down slightly this year from 9.4 to 7 kilos. Police say the social harm caused by the two drugs amounts to a cost of $41 million per week. Proportionally speaking, meth use is most prevalent in Northland and cocaine in the Bay of Plenty. The highest number of drug users altogether are in Auckland.
0: In world news, US scientists say El Nino, the natural Pacific weather pattern that pushes up global temperatures, has officially begun. The US National Oceanic and Atmospheric Administration has declared that El Nino conditions are now underway in the tropical Pacific, with sea surface temperatures having risen sharply in recent months. Many forecasts suggest this could end up as a so-called super El Nino and even be among the strongest ever recorded. Coming on top of decades of human-caused warming, it could bring another record-hot year, most likely in 2027, with a disruption to weather, food supplies and economies running well into that year. Families of the victims of an Air India flight that crashed last year urging Indian authorities to complete the investigation. The ABC's South Asia correspondent Rachel Clayton has more.
4: It's been 1 year since London-bound Air India Flight 171 crashed seconds after takeoff in Ahmedabad in India's west. Of the 242 people on board, only one person survived. A further 19 people were killed on the ground when the plane crashed into a medical college dormitory. A preliminary report last year found the engine fuel switches flipped, causing a catastrophic loss of thrust. An interim report explaining where the full investigation is up to is due today.
0: In sport, at the Football World Cup, Mexico has beaten South Africa 2-0 in the tournament opener in Mexico City at full time. The Mexicans led the game at the end of half time. South Korea take on the Czech Republic in today's other match with the All Whites. First game against Iran next Tuesday in LA. There's disagreement on how former Flying Fijians coach Mick Byrne and the Fiji Rugby Union parted ways. Byrne says his former employer lied about the reason for his removal, rejecting claims he was stood down because of illness. Elias Satora reports.

0: Byrne told Nine News in Australia he had been medically cleared to continue in the role and had no ongoing health issues. He says he had wanted to lead the Flying Fijians to the 2027 Rugby World Cup and was disappointed by claims he stepped down because of ongoing health problems. However, FRU board chairman John Sandys says the union stands by its decision to remove Byrne because of the health challenges he faced. Sandys says the FRU was disappointed Byrne had chosen to criticize the union in an Australian media interview this week. He says the FRU had moved on and was focused on the team's upcoming matches against Wales, England and Scotland.
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2: Bulavinaka, this is Pacific Waves from RNZ Pacific. I'm Susanna Tuiswiki. Coming up, Amnesty calls out historic patterns of brutality in Fiji. A New Zealand Army engineer receives top honours for relief efforts in Vanuatu. And in business, a fishing governance decision threatens Tokelau's livelihood. Amnesty International has raised concerns about the recent death of Fijian man Sakiasi Ose Randravu. Mr. Randravu's family alleged that he died due to complications from a severe beating by police and military officers in late April. Croy Hawkins has more.
3: Amnesty Pacific spokesperson Kate Schutze says the family's allegations fit the typical Fiji profile.
4: The pattern of allegations that we're seeing in this case does align with what we've seen in the past. Like sometimes a person can be so severely beaten that it could take weeks for them to die from those injuries. We've also seen past reports of victims being sodomized, sexually humiliated as a part of their arrest.
3: It's a grim verdict for Fiji's police and military, who've been working together in anti-drug enforcement as a joint task force. Sakiasi Ose Randravu's family allege he was tortured, sodomised even. They say he had been targeted by the military, who falsely accused them of stealing a laptop. But for Mrs. Schutze, the military ought not to be anywhere near police work.
4: When the military and the police get together for joint operations, we tend to see an increase in torture allegations and beatings during arrest. The military aren't usually trained in general policing matters. They're trained to operate in war contexts, which is very different to policing matters domestically.
3: She says it also has historical links around Fiji's security forces being able to operate with impunity.
4: We also see this pattern in Fiji that arises from its history of military coups and the military thinking it's above the law and that it can get away with these behaviours because it certainly has in the past. It has constitutional immunities built in for it, and therefore that creates this sense that people feel like they can get away with these offences or they're less likely to receive more than a slap on a wrist when it happens.
3: Fiji's police are investigating 12 officers for their involvement in the raid of Sakiasi Ose Randravu's home. Ms. Schutze says they need to be suspended altogether. The family are also challenging the autopsy, which found he had died of sepsis more than a month after his alleged beating. Police reject the family's narrative. The military have not responded to requests for comment.
2: Still in Fiji, the country will be marking International Albinism Awareness Day with events held in Suva, Mba, Levuka and Savusavu. Hosted under the global theme, Proudly in My Skin, Celebrating All Skin Tones, the events will raise awareness about albinism, promote inclusion and acknowledge the achievements, resilience and identity of people living with albinism in Fiji. I spoke to the head of dermatology at Tamavua Tumi Hospital, Dr. Lucy Savu, and began by asking her what exactly albinism is.
5: Albinism is a genetic condition that is passed down from both mum and dad. So mum and dad, if they don't have albinism themselves, they are carriers of the gene, and then they can pass it down to their kids, who will then show the actual albinism gene.
6: So it's a recessive trait.
5: Yeah.
6: Right.
5: Yeah.
6: How common is albinism in the Pacific?
5: I can't actually comment about the Pacific but I can probably comment about Fiji. Mm. So we've kind of made some rough estimates, and we've come up with 1 in 700 Itau Kei population. However, there is a need for more formal studies to be done to actually verify the ratio, 1 in 700, 7,000 rather.
6: What actually causes albinism? I know that you've just said it's hereditary, but is there a way to prevent it, or it's just in the genes?
5: Yeah, it's genes. There is nothing, we can't prevent genetics, unfortunately. Yeah.
6: So if people living with albinism don't manage their condition properly, what risks do they face?
5: Well, for one, their health risk is it affects the melanin. So melanin is the pigment that gives off the color on the skin. And because they do not have melanin in their skin, they do not have that protective mechanism that protects them from the harmful rays of the sun. And therefore, they are at risk of sunburn, sun damage, and even skin cancers.
6: Mm. I notice sometimes with people who have albinism, they have eye problems or...
5: Yes, that's also a challenge that they have. So because melanin, again, is lost in the eyes, so they have issues with their sight. They also have something called nystagmus, where there's rapid movements of their eyes. And so that's very challenging for them, especially for the kids, because they have to sit closer to the blackboard in order to see the blackboard. At least these are some of the things that have been mentioned to us by our patients.
6: So what protective measures are put into place for people with this condition? Do they have to lather on sunscreen, a lot of sunscreen every day?
5: Yes, definitely. So in order to protect their skin, they will need to be using sunscreen daily. Apart from the sunscreen, we advise them to wear round-rimmed hats to protect their face and the neck, long sleeve clothing. We also get them to use sunglasses, polarized sunglasses or UV protective sunglasses, as well as lip balms if they can. That's something that we provide for them. So,
6: What support services are available in Fiji for those living with albinism?
5: So the support system in Fiji is basically we have the dermatology department, and under the dermatology department we have the Fiji Albinism Project or program rather, and we provide free sunscreen to these individuals with albinism. We also provide some sun protective items, so we have the hats, the sunglasses, the lip balms. We also provide umbrellas. And just this year, we're providing them with rash tops, so their swimwear, because obviously sun, Fiji is, next to the ocean, everyone wants to swim. So that's something that we want to provide for our patients. Apart from the sun protective items, we also have the social services as well. Mm. So they also have support through the disability program with social welfare. And then our education also has a disability, a special needs unit that actually looks after not only albinism, but also other kids with special needs.
6: What are some of the misconceptions around albinism that you're constantly or actively having to address?
5: Probably not in Fiji, but we do hear about it. You know, how people are very superstitious, But otherwise, maybe in Fiji, it would be just the fact that their skin is just a little bit different from everyone else. And so they come into a lot of stigma because they're different, and this is very challenging for them, because we try to have that equality with everybody, but obviously it's not in society, it's not So those are some of the challenges that they definitely have voiced as well. Most of them have been set aside, called names. And yeah, so that's something that we are trying to break through as well. So we have like IEC materials where we try to get maybe even like our kids to read, and even the patients that come into our clinic. So we try to have them like create more awareness on albinism itself.
6: How are communities in Fiji marking International Albinism Awareness Day?
5: So we have four celebrations happening across the nation. In the central division, we're having it in Sukuna Park. We also have one in the western division in the Ba Town Council. In the northern division, we're having it in one of the communities, Nakamba Community Hall. And the eastern division, we're having it in the Levuka Town Council. So we're basically having a program where we invite the community, people living with albinism, and their families, and also key stakeholders or partners to come in and celebrate with us. In Suva, we have it's going to be bigger than the last year, definitely.
2: Getting together to save lives. Warrants Officer Class 2 Rob Allen was awarded the New Zealand Distinguished Service Decoration in this year's King's Birthday Honours for his leadership during a plane crash and deadly earthquake in Manawatu. Tiana Haxton spoke to Mr. Allen about his story.
7: Mr. Rob Allen has been seconded to the Vanuatu Mobile Force Engineer Squadron since 2023. The Nelson-born engineer says the award was totally unexpected.
8: A little bit of a shock, to be fair. Like most soldiers, I'm not great with getting awards, but I was grateful, just a bit humbled, I suppose. It validates that I'm working in well with the soldiers over here, and together we're doing a good job.
7: In July 2024, Allen and a team of engineers responded quickly after a light aircraft crashed into a plantation near Port Vila Airport. After gathering chainsaws and other equipment, they raced to the scene where emergency crews were already treating the injured. His team cleared a route through trees, bush and fences, allowing ambulances to reach the wreckage. They then provided muscle power to pull the ambulances through boggy areas. The collaborative response left a lasting impression on him.
8: That has been the most rewarding piece for all of us. With plenty of doom and gloom in the world, you see when people are in need, then people all band together to go in and help.
7: 5 months later, Allen found himself at the centre of an even bigger emergency when a 7.3 magnitude earthquake struck. He was in the middle of repairing a padlock during lunch break when he was knocked to the ground.
8: It was a big, big hit. Felt like a train hit me outside of the building or something. Mm. And I saw everyone else heading outside, so I went outside as well too. And there was a second. It was like a big shunt. Chucked me to the ground, and then I just sort of started realizing what had happened.
7: After confirming his wife and two children were safe, Allen launched into the response efforts.
8: Then there was a tsunami warning. So we were helping people to go up to higher ground. Mm-hmm. And while we were helping people, a guy came up to us and said, look, there's a building in town that has collapsed and there's some people trapped under there.
7: His team collected gear and headed to the collapsed Billabong building where survivors were heard calling out from beneath the rubble. Allen says the moment the first survivor was pulled from the debris has been ingrained into his memories.
8: One lady was out within about 3 hours. Yeah, it was jubilation. Everyone was clapping and cheering, and she was on a stretcher and formed a human chain going down off the rubble, down to the pro-medical vehicle. There was probably about 40 people on site all cheering and stuff.
7: He says he was impressed by how Vanuatu's people collaborated to respond to both the plane crash and the earthquake.
8: They would have a natural disaster every 2 years. Big cyclones every couple of years that cause horrific damage. And they are just incredibly resilient. The people that do work here are strong people, strong, confident people. When you get a bunch of strong, confident people, if they can collaborate, they can get a lot of things done.
7: Beyond emergency work, Alan has been overseeing community construction projects, including school classrooms, childcare centres and dormitories. And after nearly 3

0: years in Vanuatu, Alan says the memories he will take home are priceless.
1: Raising my children for 3 years on this beautiful island, working doing the community projects and seeing how happy people are. The earthquake and the plane crash, that's going to be significant as well to me, like actually getting in and saving some lives. So yeah, the memories are bountiful.
2: And now we come to our weekly wrap-up of the latest business in the Pacific region. Tonight, the latest on Solomon Islands mining, and a resort owner in Fiji shares his journey to solar. But first, a fishing governance decision threatens Tokelau's livelihood. With me is our reporter, Kaya Selby. Kia ora, Kaya. What's going on?
3: Kia ora, Sana. So New Zealand say that they are backing Tokelau in a dispute with the parties to the Nauru Agreement, aka PNA. This is a tuna fishing body which operates the Vessel Day Scheme, where they sell time spent in their exclusive economic zones. The vessels, the shipping companies use that time as wisely as they possibly can. Tokelau has a reasonably big EEZ. It's a very valuable resource. In fact, it's their second most valuable resource, second only to the aid that it receives from New Zealand. And they've just been kicked out of it. This is not good for the livelihoods of hundreds of their people who depend on fishing and who depend on the rent that they receive from the VDS. So this is a dispute which we understand has been going on since late last year. There are some publicly available meeting minutes online that discuss Tokelau being kicked out. That it notes an expression of regret at Tokelau's situation with New Zealand and that their dealings with the territory were proving difficult. Is there a pathway back into this very important scheme for their economy? We just don't know yet. PNA have been silent on the matter, but there is cause for concern here. Tokelau needs fishing money. It's as simple as that.
2: What's the latest from the mines and the Solomons?
3: Well, we reported last week that the Solomon Islands government had begun to cancel licenses for selling the gold that was mined in-country. The government intends to set up a state-owned enterprise where they basically monopolize the sale of gold as well as the export of gold overseas. Most of the Solomon Islands gold goes to Australia. There was a bit of public confusion because, well, there were gold dealerships and they were still running. In fact, there are 10 of them operating across the country at the moment, but the government intends to cancel those licenses in the long term and set it up over time. It's not their top priority. There are a number of things that the so-called Great Coalition, which is frankly a great name, want to do to clear up, you know, corporate wrongdoing in the country. One of those things is to finally start a probe into unpaid royalties on 33 shipments of bauxite, leaving a lot of revenue out of the government's hands that could otherwise be used for reinvestment in infrastructure and things like that. So there's a lot to kind of sort out. There's a very long-term time frame, and the government naturally are quite non-committal on things as a result of that.
2: And with diesel prices skyrocketing in Fiji, it seems that a resort owner dodged a bullet.
3: This is quite fascinating. So we spoke to a Kiwi resort owner of three resorts in Fiji's Yasawa Island Group. One of them is called Paradise Cove. It's a five-star, absolutely gorgeous-looking resort on Google Maps. And no, Mr. Nick Wood did not tell me to say that. He discusses a journey away from diesel. Interesting because the timing was just perfect. He could not have predicted that the conflict in the Middle East would kick off or that Fiji's diesel price would rise 114% over 3 months while he had made that transition away from using diesel. But we'll let him sort of speak for himself.
4: We're actually bringing in the next set of batteries towards the end of the year before we get back to the hot season, and they will become the grid effectively. They will pretend to be generators and feed the other batteries that we already have. And then when they get down to a certain level of charge, the generators will switch back. Will switch on. So the generators will actually just be on standby and they won't actually be running. So there'll be no fuel being consumed until they need to turn on. And that'll generally be only when it's raining for an extended period of time. And so we then should get to that 90% level of savings in terms of our fuel consumption, which at one resort alone was something around $60,000 or $70,000 a month, which under the new fuel pricing would have been $120,000 a month. So, because diesel's doubled in price at Fiji. So, very lucky that we managed to put our solar systems in before this particular crisis happened, because we would have seen a $60,000 or $70,000 a month increase in costs.
3: Perhaps also the possibility that this is a model that could be replicated in other areas of more public benefit to Fiji. Think schools, think hospitals, think other government buildings. Solar is absolutely a priority for Pacific Island countries. They meet all the time to discuss it. There is, of course, frustration that they hadn't reached it sooner, given all of the trouble that the skyrocketing fuel prices are causing. But at least, you know, there's a good news story every once in a while, and we've got one.
2: 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Tune in for the Business of the Pacific every Thursday. That's Pacific Waves for today. 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
6: Big fella hello through and welcome everyone talk lo Melanesia update. Me Koroi Hawkins. Lo program today by me look lo some fella of the big fella stories around the region and behind by me go lo team lo Buzz FM lo Vanuatu.
7: RNZ Pacific News lo pigeon me Koroi Hawkins. Tuvala people lo Samoa ot allegedly linked lo Vietnam shooting blow on fella Sydney gang boss ot been remanded lo custody after ot appear lo district court lo Tuesday. Some observer him reporting that James Atua him facing corruption related charges with him misleading police. John Papali him too him charged with him misleading police. Nikita Charles where him Babule him been released on bail lo one fella corruption charge. All three okata linked lo Unale Rentals, one of our luxury car hire business, where we allegedly associated with him now, Coconut Cartel, one of our international drug syndicate. Amnesty International, let me tell him that involvement blo Fiji military inside lo law enforcement, hemi one of our no good something. Police with the military ought to been partner for tackling mota illicit drugs and organized crime trade lo Fiji, and ought to been current reports blo military officers ought around with him ought the gun Tamot Patrol Lo Suva. Amnesty Pacific spokesperson Kate Schutze hem is a hem increasing likelihood for abuse with them torture. This one hem come behind 1 month lo die blo Johnny Vakarisi inside lo one fella military prison cell. One fella third cabinet minister lo Tonga hem been convicted lo electoral bribery during lo general election lo last year. ABC hemi report him that Supreme Court hemi find him out Dr. Taniela Fusi Malohi hemi guilty for donating one for Starlink terminal lo constituency Blehem for providing high speed broadband. Tourism Minister Simisi Sika where hemi earlier convicted lo failing for declaring one for $7,000 New Zealand payment called one for Dance Academy. What prosecutors ought say hemi attempt for influencing voters. What them Finance Minister Lata Tangimana hemi also been convicted by court for providing independence referendum lo Bougainville. But Speaker of Parliament hemi controversially hemi set him one for a high threshold for this for a vote lo ratification. PNG Parliament hemi got him final say lo whether for ratifying Bougainville 97.7% vote for independence. MPs are expected for vote lo this one lo end lo August. But Speaker Joe Pomat, hemi surprising with Bougainvillians, time hemi announced him ratification vote threshold by hemi 3/4 lo MPs and no 2/3 threshold where hemi usually required for constitutional amendments. Hemi been drawn big fella criticism from Vice President lo Autonomous Bougainville Government, Ezekiel Masat, where hemi accusing PNG government for try for making him impossible for come close for reach him now this fella voting threshold. One fellow Pacific Regional Representative blo World Health Organization hemi tell him that latest international health regulations hemi no undermining sovereignty blo countries. This one hemi come behind one fellow newsroom report that Foreign Minister blo New Zealand Winston Peters hemi reject him no advice blo MFAT officials that country hemi should accept him new regulations blo WHO despite hemi beneficial lo Pacific. Mr. Peters hemi voice him concerns about him impact blo WHO rules lo New Zealand sovereignty. But WHO Regional Emergencies Director, Dr. Gina Samad, hemi say regulations, hemi no give him away rights blo countries. Hemi say countries always got him sovereign authority lo health blo keta. And waka blo WHO, hemi for support him no more countries lo health sectors blo keta. collection

0: technician lo Otago Pacific Cultures Gallery, and he said that regions lo island nations hemi deserve for to exhibit it individually inside lot museums around the world. Jonica Edgecombe hemi say often Pacific hemi portrayed us in one fella collective, but hemi believe him that diversity lo Pacific cultures what should showcase him good fella. With him this one in mind, Otago Pacific Culture Gallery has been recently redesigned with him direct input from Pacifica communities. Still on New Zealand, COSAP 100 for the frontline health workers, but likely need for a reapply for Waka Blokata, or one for the restructure of hospitals for Central New Zealand. Health New Zealand has proposing changes for the Manawataki region, where he comprises Waikato, Bay of Plenty, Taranaki, with him Tairawhiti. Sister-in-law blow one fellow woman where he detained by ICE law United States hemi say support from New Zealand government hemi vital. Everly Wihongi where he been held by US Immigration and Customs Enforcement since hemi attempt for re-enter country law one fellow permanent residence green card law April. Lawyer blame hemi talem RNZ that hemi could be released from custody law matter of days or weeks after one fellow judge hemi vacating conviction blow him for marijuana possession. Sister-in-law Blam Courtney, hemi say hemi crucial that government hemi put on pressure lo ICE. Ukraine hemi been launching hundreds of drones lo Russian targets, including capital Moscow. Russia hemi say hemi been shooting down, winning 300 fella drones. Hemi say one fella attack hemi hit him historic museum lo Sevastopol lo Russia annexed Crimea. Elsewhere lo Crimea authorities had been cutting nighttime train schedules. Ukraine hemi also targeting one for a major oil hub, lo Samara province, lo Volga River, where hemi hosting several refineries that operated by oil giant Rosneft. Hot rare moves, fire for another remote regions, lo Ural Mountains, thousands of kilometers from Ukraine, what have been issued to hot air raid alerts. Reuters news agency hemi say hemi had for independently verifying Okata report here. The sport Hurricanes are confident that heartbreak the previous season spot put them in good stead. Time was ready for seeking first Super Rugby final blotter since 2016. Top seeds are hosting Blues this weekend, the semi-finals, and Okatana heavy favourites. Hurricanes have been knocked out quarter or semi-finals for past four seasons, but halfback Cam Roygaard have say what experiences here have been learning what stuck or something about him, what Nehemi needed for winning playoffs. Meanwhile, outsides Ota been naming Ota teams plotter for Super Rugby semis between Blues for taking off a big full of boost low fullback. Ota welcoming back 144 test veteran Bowden Barrett for showdown brother with him Hurricanes. Ota also looking for some fella firepower comeback low form blow Fehi Finia Ngonofo. Hemnanishan Sport Lo Pigeon from RNZ Pacific. And have now some fellow Okata top stories lo here today from RNZ Pacific. This time they may join him now, team from Buzz FM lo Vanuatu.
1: Internet headlines, Kuetu resigns, Bon appointed new health minister. New Environment Act set for November Parliament session. Vanuatu welcomes strong global backing for climate justice resolution. Chinese police team engages Tana students through cultural exchange. And Onesua's boys' dormitory renovated by volunteers and partners. Good evening and welcome to Vanuatu Nightly News. I'm Kizzy Kalsakau. Leading our news tonight, health funding not linked to agreement. Questions have been raised over whether Australian health funding to Vanuatu is being affected by delays in signing the Nakamal Agreement, following comments by outgoing Health Minister John Steele Tarikwetu. He once reported that he was left with the impression during discussions with the Vanuatu Australia Health Partnership that additional funding for projects including the reconstruction of the Sakau Dispensary on South Ambai would not be available until the agreement was finalised. However, the Australian-funded Vanuatu Australia Health Partnership has firmly rejected the claim, stating that funding for the Sakau Dispensary is not linked to the status of the agreement. In government, Health Minister and Ambai MP John Steele Tarikwetu officially resigned from the Ministry of Health this morning, paving the way for MP Robert Bond to be appointed as the new Minister of Health by Prime Minister Jaram Napat this afternoon. Kwetu's resignation follows his decision to step aside while legal proceedings against him continue before the court. He pleaded guilty to two counts of intentional assault and later admitted to breaching the Leadership Code Act. With sentencing scheduled for July 10th, the transition was initiated by the Yoko Group IG, which said the move was necessary to uphold the integrity of public office and ensure public confidence in government institutions. The appointment of Robert Bond marks a return to ministerial office for the experienced AP representative who has previously served in cabinet during past legislatures and brings extensive government experience to the health portfolio. His appointment is expected to ensure continuity in the implementation of the Ministry of Health's 2026 to 2030 corporate plan and ongoing health sector reforms. IG President and Foreign Affairs Minister Mark Arty commended Kwetu for voluntary stepping aside and reaffirmed the group's commitment to maintaining stable leadership and uninterrupted delivery of health services. The change keeps the health portfolio within the Yaku Group while allowing the ministry's work to continue as the legal process involving Kwetu proceeds. In other news, the government plans to introduce a new Environment Act to Parliament in November as part of a major overhaul of Vanuatu's environmental laws aimed at strengthening conservation efforts and increasing community participation in natural resource management. Climate Change and Environment Minister Ralph Regan-Vanu says the reforms are designed to translate Vanuatu's international climate advocacy into practical action at home, ensuring chiefs, women and youth have a stronger voice in environmental governance. The proposed legislation will also seek to improve cooperation between government institutions and customary systems while helping communities better protect biodiversity and natural resources. The reforms are being developed following consultations with communities across the country and will complement ongoing implementation of the Oceans Act, which supports marine spatial planning across Vanuatu's vast ocean territory. Regan-Vanu says key initiatives include plans for a large marine protected area between Tupa Province up north and Temutu Province in Solomon Islands to safeguard marine ecosystems while protecting local livelihoods. He says that the Environment Act reforms align with Vanuatu's international push for stronger climate action and environmental responsibility while also helping shape the country's next national development framework beyond 2030. On ICJ, Vanuatu has welcomed the overwhelming support shown by the international community for United Nations General Assembly resolution linked to the International Court of Justice ICJ advisory opinion on climate change, describing the outcome as a significant victory for small island nations on the front lines of the climate crisis. Climate Change Minister Ralph Regan-Vanu says Vanuatu and its partners were concerned that some major powers, including the United States, might seek to persuade countries to oppose the resolution. However, he noted that while the United States voted against the measure, it did not actively lobby other countries to reject it. The resolution was adopted with the support of 141 countries, highlighting strong global backing for the role of international law in addressing climate change and protecting vulnerable nations. Regan-Vanu says the result reflects a growing international consensus that all countries have legal responsibilities in responding to climate change and safeguarding future generations. He emphasizes that for Pacific Island countries and other small island developing states, international law remains a vital tool for protecting their interests and holding major emitters accountable. In Tafe Province, students at College Dizangal were given a unique opportunity to learn about Chinese culture during a visit by the Chinese police expert team as part of a four-day outreach program on Tana. The team donated school supplies, introduced students to Tai Chi through live demonstrations, and provided a basic Chinese language lesson. Around 300 primary and junior secondary students participated in the activities, which combined cultural learning with community engagement. The outreach forms part of ongoing efforts to strengthen cooperation between the Chinese police expert team, local police, and communities while promoting cultural understanding and friendship. And went, the Onisuwa Presbyterian College Alumni Association, OPCA, has marked a key milestone in its ongoing school improvement program with the official handover of a newly renovated boys' dormitory at Onisuwa Presbyterian College. The facility was formally handed over last week by the Vanuatu Mobile Force VMF Squadron Engineering Team led by Edward Ezrom following 8 days of structural renovation work on both the dormitory and Onisuwa Wilco Child Care Center. OPCA praises the project as a strong example of volunteerism and partnership, describing the VMF team as nation builders for their contribution to improving student welfare and learning conditions. With that, conclude our Vanuatu Nightly News. You can still follow VNN through Buzz SoundCloud, Buzz Facebook page, our website www.buzzonline.vu, Capital FM 107, and Radio New Zealand Melanesian Update, ONZ Pacific. I'm Kizzy Kalsakau. Your very good night.
0: And hem now Melanesian Update program, Nikoroi Hawkins. Thank you to Maso Tunin Kam. Yusa Kasim Okata, up-to-date news and current affairs, lo website blo mifala, rnzi.com, and mifala stop to lo Facebook and lo Twitter, just search him at RNZ Pacific.
2: Civil war in Sudan has created what aid groups say is the world's largest humanitarian crisis. The war has killed tens of thousands of people and driven more than 11 million from their homes. The hunger crisis has seen more than 33 million people in need of humanitarian aid. Simon Main is World Vision's National Director in Sudan, overseeing the emergency humanitarian response. I spoke to him while he was in New Zealand.
3: Sudan is the world's largest crisis with 33.7 million people in need of assistance, 17 million children who live the life without anything, 14 million women and girls who are in dire situation of lacking protection, and 24 million people globally in Sudan who needs food. 4.2 million children are in an acute malnutrition situation, including 800,000 in a severe condition, which means that they need urgent treatment. We are entering the rainy season and expecting to have more cases in terms of cholera. And last year, only 72,000 people have been impacted by the cholera, including 3,500 deaths. Today in Sudan, we have 42,000 children who are living in different internal displaced camps and refugees camps without their parents because they have been separated with their parents, so they are unaccompanied children. So Sudan's situation is currently extremely dire and people in a very difficult and complex situation to maintain their lives active.
2: Remind people, Simon, remind our listeners how things got to this point. What is the situation that is ongoing?
3: The situation has started in 15 of April 2023, where the two generals who took over the country from the elected President al-Bashir started fighting among them in April 2023. And the country has entered in a darkness. The same day, they started clashing and Khartoum fall down, totally blackout, and everything is destroyed in Khartoum since then because of different positions those two fighters, two leaders had based on their own interests.
2: So when it comes to trying to help people, are we also in a situation where there have been on attacks on the likes of health facilities?
3: Currently, this war has taken a technologic dimension because drones have been used to attack all facilities on the ground, including, you know, humanitarian workers that might found themselves in the wrong place at the wrong time. So today, health facilities has collapsed. Our supply chain disrupted. schools have been used for shelter to people who have been displaced oftentimes, meaning that we have 10.7 million children out of school and the future of those children in Sudan have been stolen.
2: What are people doing to help? And, you know, against the scale of need, what are people endeavouring to help? I understand around a third of health facilities, in fact, are no longer functional.
3: Yeah, today, as I mentioned, Sudan is the world's largest crisis, but less in international measures and less known by the international community, which is a big concern for us. We are hearing about Gaza, we are hearing about Ukraine, we are hearing about Middle East, but less hearing about Sudan, while in our day, Sudan is the largest crisis that never happened. So as World Vision, we stand close to communities, bringing to them food assistance by working closely with partners like WFP, World Food Program, UNICEF, and other partners to support communities with food and nutrition activities. We are also bringing close to communities psychosocial support because 14 million women are suffering through a trauma and they need support coming from us to restore their dignity. So we are conducting psychosocial support activities, sharing kits, hygiene kits with the ladies, creating a conversation space and safer place where women can talk among them to share their stories but also support each other. We are also working in bringing water, sanitation and hygiene close to communities to ensure they also benefit from our intervention. The situation is becoming more and more dire while resources are shrinking because of the funding cut that we are experiencing globally, but also the impact of the Middle East war that has disrupted our supply chain system, and now Sudan is facing another phase of the crisis, which is linked to inflation of fuel costs and other items, as Sudan is not able to produce. Everything that is used in Sudan comes from outside.
2: Apart from aid agencies like yours, what has been the response? Has there been any kind of international aid response, whether from governments, UN agencies, others, that you might expect for a crisis on this scale?
3: Yeah, regarding the global response plan for Sudan, the targeted amount to cover the needs of 33 million people is about $2.9 billion. In our day, just 16% of that amount has been appealed. So it means that we cannot be able to reach our goal of covering the needs of the 33 million people with less we have. So in terms of response, we want to use this opportunity to call upon a New Zealand government to stand for Sudan, support Sudan with enough additional funding that could help, you know, to implement the global response plan by achieving more people. We are getting some supports, but with the funding shrinking, we are not able to cover all the needs, while the needs of communities are growing in a daily basis in Sudan.
2: Your own career has taken you throughout the region. Seeing what you're seeing there right now, what keeps you going, being able to, you know, day after day, be in the front lines, I guess, of a catastrophe like this?
3: The suffering of communities that we are seeing in a daily basis on the ground, the numbers of millions of children in need of assistance, seeing them sleeping the whole night with empty stomach is a big concern for us. And it's one of the drivers that keep me and my team going in serving those communities in very hard to reach areas where we have challenges to access. But as a humanitarian organization, we keep going and we continue finding ways to adapt our strategies to be able to reach those people, especially children in need in hard to reach and difficult places where we are also exposed to drone attacks in a daily basis. But we are there to bring the word and bring the hope to those people by supporting them with less we have.
2: You are in New Zealand at the moment. Is this part of raising awareness around the world? How difficult to get attention for your cause in a world, the state that it's in?
3: Yeah, Sudan don't have to be a forgotten crisis, and we don't have to ignore Sudan's situation. So I'm calling upon international community through the government of New Zealand to stand and speak out for the scale down of this conflict to bring peace in Sudan. We are calling for a ceasefire through the international community. We are calling for more resources to support communities in Sudan. We are calling the international community to continue speaking for more access to humanitarian workers for us to be able to deliver assistance where people are really living in a very, very dire condition. We call also religious leaders over the world to speak out and support Sudan to end this war, because children are suffering. They are paying the cost of this war. Why they are not responsible? They are just innocents who are victims to the fightings that are happening in Sudan. In addition to the rainy season that is coming in, we are expecting to have more cases of cholera, and we need more support to strengthen our anticipatory action that could help us to scale down and reduce the impact of those tropical diseases on the life of communities already weakened by the war.
2: That's Simon Main. He's World Vision's National Director in Sudan. I was speaking to him this week. He's been in New Zealand.
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1: RNZ Pacific News, Maloni, I'm Silmanu Ulalima Maite Evam Tafai. Papua New Guinea's Fisheries Authority is investigating signs that the Filipino tuna fishing fleet is catching dolphins against the law. This follows video showing crew on a Perse Asena, the Red Robin 88, hauling in dead dolphins in the Bismarck Sea. Manus Island local Jonathan Simon says his community is extremely concerned. He says there are many dolphins in the Manus region and local communities find it offensive that fishing vessels are catching them.
2: We like to look after very species like dolphins, so that will make our people very, very angry when they come across this video.
1: PNG's Minister for Fisheries and Marine Resources, Jata Wong, says he is expecting a report on the incident from the National Fisheries Authority. The Marshall Islands government has declared an emergency on Ebi Island following a devastating fire. President Hilda Heine signed an executive order this week to fast-track the government's response to last Saturday's fire on Ebi. Ebi is home to about 8,000 people next to the US Army's missile testing range at Kwajalein. The fire left over 100 people homeless and destroyed two major businesses on the island. The blaze also burned down the large warehouse and all the inventory of a Lucky Start store and razed the iconic Anarohasa Ebi Hotel, the largest and one of the oldest hotels on Ebi Island. Nearly 2 months after Super Typhoon Sinlaku hit the Northern Marianas, disaster food assistance has been approved for affected households by the US. CNMI delegate Kimberlyn King-Hines says the federal approval could bring nearly US $40 million in food assistance to households. She says she knows a lot of folks have been asking about that and that has been approved for 2 months. A Pacific regional representative for the World Health Organization says the latest international health regulations do not undermine the sovereignty of countries. Who sign up to them.

0: organization is to support countries.
1: The 2024 IHR amendments do not give away the rights of countries. Countries always have sovereign authority on health.
0: All but a handful of countries, including New Zealand, ratified the updated regulations. Tūhora Otago Museum's newly redeveloped Pacific Cultures Gallery has opened after 16-month transformation. Tangata Moana, Peoples of the Ocean, was redesigned with direct input from Pasifika communities themselves. The gallery's collection technician, Janika Edgecombe, says this allowed them to decide how they wanted to be represented in the exhibits.
2: Nothing for us without us, that's the saying, eh? 100%. There's so much to gain and nothing to lose by uplifting the voices of, you know, the people whose treasures you're showcasing. And you get a much more authentic representation.
0: Janika Edgecombe believes Tangata Moana can be an example of how Pacific collections should be handled. A New Zealand Army engineer honoured for his emergency response work in Vanuatu says the award reflects the efforts of an entire community banding together to save lives. Warrant Officer Class 2 Rob Allen was awarded the New Zealand Distinguished Service Decoration in this year's King's Birthday Honours for his leadership during a plane crash and a deadly earthquake in Vanuatu. The Nelson-born engineer says the award was totally unexpected.
3: A little bit of a shock, to be fair. Like most soldiers, I'm not great with getting awards, but I was grateful, just a bit humbled, I suppose. It validates that I'm working in well with the soldiers over here, and together we're doing a good job.
0: In world news, the United Kingdom's Defence Minister has resigned. John Healey says the Labour government's plan for spending on defence falls well short of what's needed. Here's our correspondent, John Beaver.
4: In a scathing letter of resignation, John Healey said the Prime Minister has been unwilling to commit the resources that the nation needs to defend the country at this time of rising threats. The defence spending plans for the UK were expected to be unveiled in the coming days, but there have already been off-the-record comments from senior members of the armed forces that the funding being suggested just isn't enough. Healey is the sixth government minister to step down in the past month as Keir Starmer faces a slow-moving leadership contest.
0: The US president says he has cancelled planned strikes against Iran hours after threatening more bombings and a desire to take oil export hub Karg Island. Donald Trump says the decision is based on the fact discussions with Iran have been brought to the highest level of Iranian leadership and approved. Mr. Trump says the time and place for the signing of what he calls the transaction will be announced shortly. In sports, at the Football World Cup, Mexico has beaten South Africa 2-0 in the tournament opener in Mexico City at full time. The Mexicans led the game at the end of half time. South Korea take on the Czech Republic in today's other match, with the All Whites' first game against Iran next Tuesday in LA. The Chiefs hosts the Crusaders in the first Super Rugby semi-final tonight in Hamilton in a rematch of last year's final. The Chiefs are favourites, but the Crusaders will fancy an upset, having beaten them twice already this season. Tomorrow, the Hurricanes will meet the Blues. There's disagreement on how former Flying Fijians coach Mick Byrne and the Fiji Rugby Union parted ways. Byrne says his former employer lied about the reason for his removal, rejecting claims he was stood down because of illness. Eliezer Tora reports.
5: Byrne told Nine News in Australia he had been medically cleared to continue in the role and had no ongoing health issues. He says he had wanted to lead the Flying Fijians to the 2027 Rugby World Cup and was disappointed by claims he stepped down because of ongoing health problems. However, FRU board chairman John Sandley says the union stands by its decision to remove Byrne because of the health challenges he faced. Sandley says the FRU was disappointed Byrne had chosen to criticize the union in an Australian media interview this week. He says the FRU had moved on and was focused on the team's upcoming matches against Wales, England and Scotland.
0: And in basketball, the New York Knicks made a record comeback from 29 points down and moved to the brink of their first championship since 1973 by beating the San Antonio Spurs 107-106 on Wednesday night.

0: The win gives the Knicks a 3-1 lead in the 2026 NBA Finals and three chances to win the title. Game 5 is Saturday night US time in San Antonio. That's your latest RNZ Pacific news and sport. 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
3: 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Today emi Fonday number 11 long moon June. One time you again me Sam Seke. Long program today new pla Prime Minister blong Solomon Islands is bringing back trust blong Australia na New Zealand long country blong him. All young pla pikinini meri long Vanuatu I bungim heve long sexual abuse because long noga child protection law. Na president, na vice president, blong bogan willi tok tok long asking blong wanem by come up suppose PNG parliament in or write him referendum result long independence. Emo story by imi harin behind. Now yet emi Hilda Wayne one time Radio Australia News.
4: Thank you, Sam. Alo, I'll get the radio pren. Log al big plus story long Radio Australia News tete. One pla mane I brookim calabus na runway long Melbourne City long Australia. No al policy walk long panim yet is stop. Policy talk out long all public all semoli like him by this pla man. He must come back na give him yet long and long police. Now lo display time. This pla man he got 47 Christmas na name blong M. Original Raku words na emi been losing calabus na runway long moon April display year. Long one plat time where policy been larim emi go long outscribe long brata blong em. Policy talk all same this plat man emi one plat drug trafficker na emi get all connection he go long all Albanian crime group. Tapet long Victoria State one plat man who said he serve on him gun long regional Victoria State long Australia he give him support long em long all nupla law long strong him all test past time long online he can own him all gun license. Long all work pan him blong state coroner Simon McGregor aste. And we talk all self-reporting method where all gun owner he can report long all yet, long all authority, long mental health, alcohol, na drug abuse. Time only like apply long kiss him gun license. And we no good blah. Australia Prime Minister Anthony Albanese he talk and we no believe all same talk talk long One Nation Party, all same party he been kissing support money more long $1.8 million. Long all donations become long public, emi true. One Nation emi one plus minor party long Australia politics, nami been launching one plus online fundraiser aste. Big plan blong One Nation em long rousim Mr. Albanese na government blong em. Australia, United Kingdom na Canada in launching one plus $5.7 million fund. Long helping all walk long border long come up in one plus two state solution, nami long Israel na Palestine. One country by contributing mark long $1.9 million, long supporting all nupla work, na all work Easter penis, na me long all grassroots projects. All this plus support by Gomoyet long all youth group, civil society organization, na all women's group. This plus fund them UK Foreign Minister Yvette Cooper, he been talk out long end, past time long meeting long end, one time Australia Foreign Minister Penny Wong, na Canadian counterpart long tupla. He go long display war long Middle East. United States President Donald Trump he make him one plus threat or talk look out. Also by United States he come up with more strike against him Iran. Suppose Iran he no sign him one plus agreement long penis him display war. US military talk out also more penis him sample self defense strike against him Iran. Long all Iranian military surveillance capability communication system no all air defense area belong Iran. Tehran it took also emi pass him Strait of Hormuz long backing back this blow attack belong United States. Iran even come up with sample strike against him all US vessels, now all American base long Kuwait na Bahrain. That's all Washington it took some Strait of Hormuz e opiate. Now knock out all ship blong America even bring him heavy. President Trump he talking Fox News all same United States military he attack him Iran. That's all this people attack by stop suppose Iran. He one bell as animal agreement long stop him fight. He got more protest he come up long Belfast long Northern Ireland. where all protesters eat talk long anti-immigration long rausimul immigrant long display up. Display protests go inside long number 2 day long behind long one plus knife attack where one plus Sudanese man even come up him against him one plus man long Belfast. Police is asking display man long attempted murder. Na family blow display man to call him display victim. I belong me pass long one plus side behind long display attack. Now display Ipinism Radio Australia News.
3: Thank you, Hilda. Prime Minister Blong Solomon Islands Machiwale hemi tale maot se hemi confidentis wala new grand coalition government blong hemia hemi restore him now trust with them to fala Australia and New Zealand. Mr. Wale hemi se all sem long one fala press conference lo honera yesterday afternoon after hemi kasem back from one fala 10-day visit blong hem go long Australia and New Zealand with them some fala cabinet minister blong hem. Hemi se emblong tis fala tripia now hemi for reset them more relation with them to fala important country long region yeah. We hemi been garem distrust long hem and long all the Solomon Islands government long some fala year where it go finish. ABC News Mary Long Honiara Christian Rita Aumanu Leong hemi stop to long press conference with him Prime Minister Wale yeah. And hemi story come little bit long hem first time.
5: Yeah, well, Prime Minister Matthew Wale with them, several of his ministers, okata arrived back yesterday in country yesterday. Okata got him first press conference with them local journalists. Upon arrival blocketa, and one of the things where me fala pick him up as journalists, this fala press conference too is Prime Minister Wale hemi. I've come him no usually what I got him notes where lo there for kata read him, but him just come in him story straight no ma with him everyone. And him throughout the whole speech blame me make him in Pidgin no ma. So quite a lot of people okata also tell him especially those where lo provinces me look him especially on the socials so kata say that okata happy to must that one for the Prime Minister him able for communicate directly lo langus blo Solomon Islands directly to okata people lo provinces. In terms of okata discussions and one him now him talk about him call him this fella trip blo him go Australia and New Zealand as one fella for reset him na relations and bye bye you me hear him explain him what him now some for the reasons behind him this one, but generally what him tell him is over the past or different governments before him okata make him this fella relationship yeah him what him call him some fella this mistrust okata no really look savena lo waka blow Australia and New Zealand as traditional partners, and so him too one fella of the reasons why him is important for him go to Australia and New Zealand for resetting back this fella relations for look save more lo to fella countries yeah as traditional partners where waka with them Solomon Islands for in fact what him tell him many centuries ago. So him now talk blo him and by you me listen more lo one him have to say.
6: Purpose blo go blo me fella him simple no more him for reset him okay the key traditional relationships blo you me where over the last few years, hemi fall into a state of distrust because you me let him you me serve as a country to become the source of uncertainty and instability, and so great coalition hemi decide fairly early that the hemi bar of important to us that you me reset him or get the key relationships here and remove him any shadow of doubt as to partnership where you may got him with him Australia and New Zealand. So him now me fall go for him in a nutshell. And I think in that vein you will have noted long reception me fall receive him in both countries and also in the exchanges that we have achieved that objective. That I think I can confidently say that you may restore him trust between Solomon Islands and Australia and New Zealand. And trust a bar of important to us here. You may no look down on him or trivialize him. Him a bar of important to us, not only for you, me, the Solomon Islands, but of course also for the entire Pacific Islands region, Tuvalu, big countries inside the region, blow you me, and him important that you may strengthen or get relationships here.
7: Well, we said, meaning that even security agreement with China by half.
6: Well, me will go for reset em relationship with him Australia and New Zealand. Em got him nothing to do with him China. China friend blue you me. So China him stop. You know, speculate and current something go far away. When we say we are friends to all, let's mean it. We are friends to all. Now that means you me friend no China too, yeah? All same. You me know. Repeat him same mistake we got tell him last time, friends to all, but him was him with friends to few no more.
3: Now, for answer another question, long one for a new treaty where government him like come up with them Australia, Prime Minister Wale him say all same.
6: So part long of this fella reset, me fella discuss him, him important for no backslide more into a situation where distrust him creep in, low relationships where you me got him with him all get the closest and traditional long-time friends blow you me under the treaty where him he spell him out response or obligations between friends and bar of important and of course you may big part of him economic development partnership so that there's certainty in terms of how partnership blow me him by work for addressing now the development challenges where you may got him so we wouldn't be the first of course you are aware Lofalapili agreement with him Tuvalu. Also, of course, Nakama Lovanuatu and PNG also conclude him. And as I understand it, Fiji is about also to conclude one. So we will be one of them.
7: You be got him that for the policy, French to NNTMANE. Also, previous government, we be got him that security agreement with him China. Is it something your government perhaps looking to like? Details of it for making public awareness that contain the agreement or, and also not only within China but also Australia and New Zealand.
6: Yeah, the way we will approach these negotiations within Australia and New Zealand by everything transparent. Unfortunately, because of one of previous governments over the dream, this was a security agreement within China, him got a one called non-disclosure clause inside Lohem, so we can't disclose it. Although I'd said many times before that by me disclosing, it's a legal document and as Prime Minister of a responsible government, by me cannot do him. All matters to do with treaties, me hope he must call a parliament. By you me amend them standing orders to require when a government he me go and sign him agreement with him another party, he must come to parliament. He must open the parliamentary scrutiny. He me no good that executive government feel also him save. Doing something without scrutiny. This one, Hemi, no good. But it is what it is for now, we'll be doing everything openly for transparency. People save and save engage line.
3: And Prime Minister Machiwale, Hemi, been talk with them all got a reporter long one for the press conference long Honiara yesterday afternoon.
8: ABC Radio Australia.
3: Association long olgeta non-government organization long Vanuatu is tapsing out long government long taking quick action long putum child protection bill ego long parliament mo italem se plante pikinini oli stop yet long risk long abuse mo violence sing out ya ye come after long decision long government long no look long lawyer long last meeting long parliament where he make him plenty organization blong society only worry. All number blong court statistics between 2023 more 2025 only saw him out say 72% blong all case blong sexual violence long Vanuatu only involve him all pikinini where only under long 18 years old. Me ask him Leal Wonbu blong hem historian long all concern blong all NGO organization with chairman blong Vango Dr. Willie Tokon hemi talemod long hem.
9: Yes, so Ogata Vanuatu Association blong non government organization of Vanuatu all is up raise him concern lo continuous delay blo parliament hemi pass him child protection bill hemi one bill we hemi go through lo nationwide consultation blande consultation And hemi bin go blo last fala sitting blo parliament blo only look lo hem but unfortunately government hemi bin karamout lo get a discussion, so that's why I'll get a law Vanuatu association blo NGO only raise him concern only tell him say delay we hemi stop ya hemi stop make him say kat, you know, because Vanuatu we got high number blo violence against him all get a pikinini. And with them delay, and we continue blow, make them say, beginning yearly continue blow, be vulnerable, and hemi weaken them effort, blow, prevent them all get abuse, neglect, and exploitation and violence against them all get a beginning. So all get a list up. Call with them Ogetalo Ministry Blow Justice, or at least I walk closer with them Ogetalo Ministry Blow Justice, blow, ask them government, blow, hemi mass. Try and blow pass him child protection billion now. And I think one way Dr. Willie talk on awesome chairman blow association hemi tell me that it got full of issue we come up with them all beginning with them behavior blow all young fella too blow today all teenager and all get away all get the youth hemi it got plan the issue hemi come up and police start respond plan de lo hem community start respond plan de lo hem but hemi reason blow why Vanuatu all people and all leaders only fail blow put them all get laws where hemi have in place blow hemi save protect them all get a picking in here blow li save grow up blow one good for facing.
10: We are very worried. We have the government has developed this bill. It has gone to the parliament for discussion and passing, but it was withdrawn in the last the meeting before the last one. For whatever reason.
3: So Lea, when I'm now some long or get a key something inside lobelia.
9: When I'm where Dr. Willie talk on him, he describe him low conversation blow me to say mean something and me lo site blow stop him corporal punishment or any physical abuse. So Billy Bahemi stop him and narrow something to him, give him one pathway, blow help him all pikinini, blow only so they seek him help, time only stop blow danger, only face him abuse, especially now low home. I think some narrow detail blow him now where only give him out. Child protection Billy Hemi design blow support him all get the pikinini lo Vanuatu, lo all get the risk. All get the experience to similar side blow abuse or neglect, but hemi help or strengthen them early identification or detection blow kind of issue ya, prevent them, and also manage him good all get the cases where only come forward or all people only report them. So so hemi na hemi some get the main information about bilia, lo end blow hemi got better outcome blow all get the pikinini.
10: Yes, a lot of people are afraid that, you know, we have these human rights, children's rights. That does not stop people from taking care of their children. You don't have to hit the child to teach them what is good, what is bad. Corporal punishment is a no-no.
3: So, Lea, when I'm now you miss out long him or all get the tell him out, say all get the issues or problem or how big this will problem belong, child abuse or all the same love and want to.
9: Yeah, so all current statistics only show him that 1 in 3 girls only experience some sexual abuse before age 15. 8 in 10 children only experience some violent discipline. And 3 in 10 children only experience some rapist physical punishment low home. I think only lo side blog get the information between 2023 and 2025. It got 173 total Supreme Court sexual violence cases, where inside all cases, by looking 72% blow get the cases, yeah, me involve them all victim, where only all picking any under 18. And 28% blow get the cases, yeah, me involve them all victim, where picking any where only over 18. Also, I'll get the statistics really show him to the side blow sexual violence against them all picking in 94% hemi all girls or 6% hemi all boys. So hemi awesome Dr. Willie talk on talem hemi very big and high level of violence we hemi against some all pikinini and hemi sa talem se some lo tok tok blo hemi se hemi urgent blo government hemi mas look lo bile and basem bile blo walk blo el kita will stop walk with them all kita pikinini li sa go ahead blo protect them all pikinini against some all kind violence usem.
10: It is now. We have to act now. What we are doing now is we are addressing the result of 15, 20 years ago. If we want to stop this trend among our young people, we need to act now. But we hear of young girls coming up, speaking out because they are being sexually abused. So, Leah, we cannot wait. Our leaders need to know that we need to act now.
3: I'm Dr. Willie Tokon, Hemi Chairman, Blong Vanuatu Non-Government Organization, Hemi Bean Storian with Tim Lea Lowonbu, and Hemi Finisim Report, yeah. Orasem Yumi Harim Aste, Papua New Guinea National Executive Council, I Bean Endorsim Ratification Vote, Long Bougainville Independence, Long 3/4 Majority, Na ino Simple Majority, Orasem Autonomous Bougainville Gaman, I Bean Likim Longen. ABG Vice President Ezekiel Masat I took out aste olosem PNG gaman ino larim all process where tupla gaman one time I been behind him long come up one time one plot decision long vote blong PNG parliament. Mr. Masat I took all people blong Bougainville by isanap long tok tok blong President Ismail Troama olosem by all his strong emir long kiss him independence. Hilda Wayne is Kelly Mall Tok Tok Blong All Bougainville leader na make him display report.
4: Big plus him and Blong want him something by come up now, suppose PNG Parliament. You know, vote yes, long like Blong All People Blong Bougainville. Usati vote 97.7% long kiss him independence. Long one plabong long Brisbane long Australia long 2024. Long come up in Mama Law Blong Bougainville, Vice President Ezekiel Masat, he talk him online I boom long all road where Bougainville by behind him long kiss him independence.
11: Then how she exhausted finish discussion of Bougainville. Now speak up and sing out and I talk, all right, let the question be put. And then you may start long. Vote now. You may vote. So what is the number? What is the percentage in order to ratify that referendum result? So that's the argument. I want you to bear that in mind. And that's the process in our path to independence.
4: And we talk this road where Bougainville behind him and one kind of some road where PNG yet even behind him long kiss him independence long him along 1975.
11: Based on precedence, the second path to independence is through the making of the constitution. That's where we are at today. That's why we are meeting today. Based on the precedence of Papua New Guinea and other Commonwealth countries, if we look at the PNG precedent, we had the decision for independence to be, we had the decision made, and the Papua New Guinea Constitutional Planning Commission traveled the length and breadth of Papua New Guinea. And the independence of PNG was not secured through a legislation per se. What happened was the constitution of the independent nation was adopted through the preamble. And that's how PNG became independent. So if there are questions, well, there have been questions. Attorney General, where are you getting your precedence from? And I'm saying, maybe I'm black from Mama country. It's not a figment of my own imagination or simple something else.
4: Emi talk behind long Bougainville got constitution of Mama Law long em yet, only can look long outside help him long kiss him independence. Suppose PNG government in no vote yes long independence results.
11: Number three, I'm law, you may law me long. All international country, law give me this plan, look some also give me independence day. You may clear also me no walk law UN, law granting you me display independence, and suppose not a sovereign country, and you look some of you may also give me sovereign state, and now UN can facilitate you. So ladies and gentlemen, emol tripla process lo yumi ke chim independence commission ikam lo here commission ikam lo here and we be in this law work lo right in mama lo lo bo.
4: That's a long parliament sitting last week. PNG Prime Minister James Marape, he talk out all same. He may not like him by one plus outside body, all some United Nations long put him on inside long display issue na long PNG na Bougainville.
12: Our brothers lo Bougainville, the rest of the country, let's not fear about this one. We'll find a solution. We must find a solution. Yes, in the midst of deciding, there'll be people who will be feeling offended. But offended as it may be, whatever it is, we must find solutions. Together we walk through. Some other model we've been looking, this government has been looking. If it is a no, how do we relate going forward? If it is a yes, how do we relate going forward? In transition to whatever it is, the future may decide for all of us. May I ask him, you may not get for it. Country, you may aspire to country and concept long all. United Nations, yeah. United Nations, you know, stop. Time two more of them stop in Bougainville and the rest of PNG. And up in the Highlands, in Cook, in Western Highlands, 10,000 years ago, when agriculture was practiced, United Nations, you know, stop. When more than 10,000 years ago, Melanesia settled in Bougainville, United Nations, you know, stop. This must not be driven by United Nations outside. You yet must find a permanent solution. Country without economic well-being and one, you know, can look at us today. 1975, you mixing independence. Only 300 million Kenya budget. Today, you may not study me at Ogana Hablo country. Road no connect yet. Planting beginning no school yet. Walking no stop yet. Money no big plan. First thing first, economic well-being of our country, including Bougainville. That's why people like Panguna can make finish. 100%. Only the government start him, Marawe government finish him.
4: Long one plan interview, blong me one time, Bougainville president Ismail Torama, long 2024, and we talk also, and we clear also this display 97.7% independence vote belong all people belong Bougainville. And PNG Parliament, he must endorse him. Benny Mamolo belong PNG in a Bougainville peace agreement.
13: Belong tabling. Tupla government even won the legislative procedure. Two-third majority, one time simple majority, and even issue where we start namel. But time motion, only put in motion long Parliament. This is a motion and by staff. And by being all procedure belonging. Maybe look blowing, we look in motion. MLO areas which leadership blow Bougainville. Even try best long time long tabling. So instead of closes lo hat and me talk straight also. After long referendum, tupla government by consultation, final outcome. And by the national parliament. So time and we go now and this la area which Tupla government want and government blow Bougainville and national government and most in tag of war. And we join creation. Usatman and we fail in this la joint creation blow Bougainville peace agreement. And whether Bougainville or national government and something where leadership blow me walk on look strong long him. But long asking blow you, me left off all same. M all this la lo big pla asking me start all same na igat all areas where emi legally bind him long way government lo Bougainville na technical team me looking so time emi put him all same emi crossing big pla look long outside, but look long motion time and we go inside. And by the end, Mr. Procedure yet. Issue blow Bougainville, only present him blow parliament, and I need the peace agreement. And we talk also parliament and by endorsing outcome blow vote blow people. Tag of war blow national government that Bougainville and we stop this law. Only claiming that parliament and we got more power. So time only work will ask him. This is asking Namel long two legal teams long PNG na Bougainville. Bougainville legal team it all same. Parliament, you know got big plus power. Constitution you got big plus power. So amendment law part 14, lo allowing Bougainville peace agreement you go inside the referendum independence, na give him this la looks are na talk all right. You must endorse him as all outcome law people of Bougainville long 97.7.
4: Mr. Torama ito, and I like him all member blong PNG Parliament. He must have a good long history blong Bougainville. Nas have a good long or something is tapping said long Bougainville peace agreement. Past time long only vote long a referendum results.
13: Only must read him this la book. This la book em long stopping fight lo Bougainville through long amendment lo part 14. So time new plan money come inside by you plenty line all by to consume no that we plan not clear lo this la agenda. But book to start, you must read him now you understand him. Suppose we plan no handle him situation lo Bougainville now, long way Bougainville peace agreement he top, and we can come at him as well name long to plagaman. So me ask him all that line long, you read him this la book.
3: Maybe the President Ismael Troama I talk na I pinisim displa report blong Hilda Wayne. Na M2 I pinisim displa ABC Radio Australia one talk program blong tete. Mi sam seke tok maki mi pla olgeta one walk mi talk. Bye bye now.
1: Thank you, Tomas. That's been the ABC's One Talk program there for our listeners in Melanesia. 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
14: Well, I would say there's two great things that self-driving cars will allow us to have. One is safety, and the other is time. Safety is the more obvious one. You know, we have, I gather 1% of the population of New Zealand dies or is gravely injured every year in automobile accidents. Almost all of those accidents are unnecessary. They're because humans can't handle driving at the right speeds in the right ways, and they cause accidents because, as we say, we're only human. But cars are machines, and we've built machines that can drive far better than we can. If we do all those 300 lives every year, we don't lose them. I think that would be enough, but there's more than that. There's the less obvious one, which is time. Jesse, I'm sure you're a safe driver. I'm a safe driver. And that means that when we're driving, we're paying full attention to the road. That means that over the course of a year, we spend hundreds, maybe thousands of hours doing nothing but operating a car. And that, think about all the time we would get back if we didn't have to do that. Think about all the ways we could spend that time in better ways. Self-driving allows you, me, and everyone that opportunity, and I think we should take it.
15: Have you gamed it out? Have you thought about the ways in which the world would change if we suddenly did have more safety and more time? You know, I mean, we can all imagine cars driving around with nobody behind the wheel, but then how does the rest of society change, do you think?
14: There's lots of ways that it could go, and you know, I wrote a whole book that was trying to game out the different scenarios. But let's focus on the one that the future that we want is one where, because driving is so much easier, that when we do drive, we get that time back so we can focus on other things. We can work, we can read, we can take phone calls or video calls. Depending on the situation, we might be able to exercise. We get so much more of our lives back away from the car. We can take more trips because with self-driving, car trips are cheaper and easier. So if before you didn't want to go across town to have dinner with your sister and her family because it would be too much work, well, now you can do that because you can use that time while you're traveling door to door for other things. So it could allow us to be more connected, more self-developed, and would allow us to take trips that we otherwise wouldn't. We would be able to own fewer cars. If robo-taxi companies are really active in our cities, then everyone can have one fewer car than they did before, but still get to take all the trips that they want. So we get to save money. We don't need as much space in our buildings, in our homes for cars and cars parking. There's a very rosy future that we could get if we play our cards right.
15: There's a chance, of course, we will just sit there scrolling Twitter and watching TikTok videos with the extra time we've got.
14: Well, I mean, there are downsides, and that's one of them. We don't have a very good track record of using the time that we have very effectively. Given a lot more time, we're going to have to work much harder to use it effectively. I like to joke about Candy Crush, but yeah, these days, I think the younger generation, it's TikTok and doom scrolling and all these other things. We'd have to be much more cognizant of how we spend that time we get. But there's the other thing that you pointed out, which is that in a world where driving is much easier, it would be reasonable to think that there's going to be a lot more congestion. Trips will take longer. that might not be so bad if you and I are in cars that are driving themselves, but it really would hurt people who don't have access to this technology. They got to deal with even more congested roads that they must pay attention to all the time. That is also a problem, and it's something that we're going to have to try and figure out how to prevent.
15: So self-driving cars are already pretty good, and humans are allowed to use them in limited circumstances in limited cities. At what point in the rollout does it get interesting to you, and how far away are we from that point?
14: So it's hard to say, because there's two tracks in which self-driving is moving out on. One is Waymo, the Google-backed robotaxi company that's trying to bring robotaxis to cities. And then the other is Tesla. You mentioned it, that as of late last year in New Zealand, you can have your private Tesla car engage in self-driving. Now, it's not like Waymo. Waymo does all the work for you. With Tesla, you have to monitor your hands on the wheel and your foot on the brake. But if that's what you want, you could have that in New Zealand today. It's just quite expensive. But I think that as fancy as what Tesla's doing is, it makes driving easier. It assists the driver. We call it a driver assist system. The real way to win is what Waymo's doing, full automated driving. That is farther away. Waymo's doing great. The last I checked, they were doing 500,000 rides every week. They've been doubling every so often. They're growing exponentially, but it's still the case that the only place where you can get a Waymo is in parts of the United States, London in England soon, and Tokyo. It's not in New Zealand. It's not where I live in Canada. It's going to take a while for it to get everywhere, to my regret.
15: Yeah. There was another one called Cruise for a while, wasn't there?
14: There was. That's a sad story. So Cruise was, the big companies used to be, there was Waymo, which is owned by Google, and there's Zoox that is owned by Amazon, and there was Cruise that was owned by General Motors. But it had a really unfortunate thing happen that they compounded it by behaving badly. The unfortunate thing that happened was a pedestrian was jaywalking and was struck by a human driver who'd stolen a car and was trying to get away with it. And the collision threw the pedestrian into the path of a Cruise vehicle. Now, that could happen to anyone. It was two different humans behaving badly, put that person under that car. But the Cruise vehicle was not a very intelligent one, and it didn't, quote unquote, know there was a person beneath it. So it moved ahead 50 meters and pulled over. And in the process, I'm afraid it did far more harm to the poor woman than the actual impact of being hit by the car did. So if that was all that had happened, it would have been a problem. It would have been sad. But unfortunately, Cruise, for reasons I can't account for, decided not to be perfectly honest with the government about it. And when the government found out they were being wool was being pulled over their eyes, they revoked Cruise's right to operate. And that was just such a devastating thing. They couldn't be in business anymore. The General Motors pulled the plug. So it illustrates, I think, before I regret that Waymo is moving slowly. I think what happened to Cruise tells us why. If you move fast and you're careless, it can be really existentially damaging to a company. So they're taking it very easy.
15: Interesting, eh? Even if a robo-taxi had 1/1,000th of the accidents that human-driven cars do, you still get a really tricky position, because who do you hold accountable if something like that goes wrong? Surely you need some sort of accountability even to let these cars onto the road.
14: Oh, I think that you do. This is something that I feel very strongly about, which is that if you're a government regulator and you want to, if Waymo comes to New Zealand and Waymo says to New Zealand, we want to run our cars on your roads, New Zealand should say, that's fine. But if there is an accident that your car is responsible for, you're responsible. You can't blame the sensors. You can't blame anyone else. It's 100% on you. You assume liability from a product safety point of view. If this car you think is safe, you'll stand behind it. To its credit, that is how Waymo operates. Other firms have been less brave so far, but to me, that's telling. If Waymo can live up to the standard of we stand 100% behind our vehicles, then we, the public, should expect all the firms to behave this way, or we don't let them on our streets.
15: I'm speaking with Dr. Andrew Miller, and we're talking about the future of self-driving cars. Andrew's Substack, if you're interested, by the way, is called Changing Lanes. And probably most of our listeners know something about Tesla. So maybe we'll sort of focus on Waymos, which are completely new to New Zealanders. Is there anything that confuses a Waymo in the same way as that Cruise car got confused?
14: So what a Waymo has got going for it, and Cruise had this to a certain extent, and what Tesla doesn't is Waymo has all sorts of ways to see the world. Like if you've been driving, you're fortunate enough to drive a Tesla. And I should say, Jesse, I drive a Tesla, so I think it's a fine kind of car. But a Tesla sees the world through cameras. A Waymo's got cameras, but a Waymo also has radar and sonar and LiDAR. LiDAR is the funny one. Radar is it sends out a wave and it measures how long it takes the wave to get back, so it knows how far away things are. LiDAR is like that, but with lasers. So a Waymo can build out a model that's like a perfect model of everything around it in space, even if it's foggy, even if it's snowing. Waymo, because it's got all these different sensors, can have a perfect sense of what the world around it is like. Teslas can't do that. Teslas are only going with cameras. From their point of view, you, Jesse, you drive, you don't have LiDAR, but you've got eyes and a brain. Mm. So a Tesla's point of view, a car with cameras and a computer can do anything that you can do and maybe can do it better. I think there's something to that, but I also think that, I don't have LiDAR, but if I did, I'd see the world much better. A car can have LiDAR. I think all the cars should have LiDAR, but Mr. Musk does not agree with me on this point.
15: Have there been any hell moments? Just think about that scene in 2001, The Space Odyssey, where the computer won't obey the instructions. Any scary moments involving self-driving or automated cars?
14: There have been scary moments, but they're less like HAL. I'm not sure what the movie analysis would be. Like HAL was scary because it didn't do what you wanted it to do. It would act in ways that were threatening. The way that a self-driving car tends to fail is, so the way that the software, if I can use that term, comes from is it's training data. It's seen a lot of footage of how to drive, and so it's learned the rules from that. But sometimes it encounters a situation that it doesn't understand. And when it gets a situation, so imagine it knows how to drive in the rain, it knows how to drive in a construction site, it knows how to drive if there's orange pylons on the road, but one has fallen over. But a construction site with one pylon fallen over in the rain, all of that together can be sufficiently strange that the car doesn't know what to do. And so what it does is just like with that Cruise vehicle, it pulls over and waits till it understands. So you can have a situation that you or I would understand perfectly, but the car just stops. If you're stuck behind one of those cars, that can be annoying. It can be actively dangerous if it's in a situation like there's a police car or there's a fire, or as happened in one incident, there was an active shooter situation in an American city and the car just stopped. You or I would have gotten out of there, but the car stayed put. So these are problems. Bad things do happen. But what I'm pleased to say is the less of them happen all the time. The saying in Silicon Valley is these cars are the best they've ever been, but the worst they'll ever be. Every week that goes by, that training set, they learn more. Yeah. There's fewer and fewer situations that flummox them. So they're getting better. But yeah, right now there can be situations that can be dodgy if you're unlucky.
15: You painted a pretty rosy picture earlier, more time to do the stuff we enjoy, possibly cheaper, more safe. Do you see any barriers to adoption, anything that will stop people getting into these cars?
14: Well, the biggest thing is that people don't trust them. They're afraid of them. So I wonder about this because we seem to like computers in a lot of other areas of our lives. Maybe AI is changing that. But with cars, I think the real culprit is we've got decades of movies about evil cars. You know, Stephen King wrote two different novels about cars coming to life and attacking people. And, you know, when we think about robots, we think of the Terminator more than we think about, you know, Data from Star Trek. So people just, when they hear that there's a robot on the streets, they're nervous. What I like is that the polls that I've seen, you know, something like 60% of people are wary of a robotaxi. But if you confine the polls to cities where robotaxis are, it drops to like half that. The more you get to know them, the more you see them, the more you ride in them, the more you realize, oh, this is a wonderful thing. It's scary because it's unfamiliar. And the more we get to know them, I think it'll be easier to adopt them. The hard part is at the beginning when no one knows what they are. Like the first robotaxi in a city is a problem, but it gets easier over time.
15: There will be some people listening for whom their car is part of their identity too. It may be hard for them to give up something that they cherish and they cherish having as part of their brand.
14: Yeah, I mean, there are, I'm sure there are people in New Zealand, like there are people in Australia, like there are certainly people in Canada and the United States for whom driving is freedom. It's individualism. It's the open road. It's the romance. It's knowing how to fix your own car. I'm not one of those people. I would love a world where I don't have to drive, but I understand that I'm one man and lots of people can have different tastes. So I would not want any government to make it illegal for a human to drive a car. I think that if, as long as you want to drive, you should be allowed to do so. But I do think that as this technology spreads throughout the world, I think there's going to be fewer and fewer people like that. I would imagine that our grandchildren are going to be amazed at the thought that we would ever have driven our own cars any more than they would be. They think it's just as strange as like making your own shoes. I mean, sure, one could, but why would you?
15: Yeah, I'm sure there were people who were proud of their horse back in the day as well. Do we have any major decisions to make about our future when it comes to driverless cars? Are there different pathways we can take from here? And if so, which is the right one and how do we choose it?
14: Well, I was pleased to learn that New Zealand has allowed Tesla to introduce its driver assist system, and it's piloting driving autonomy. Not every government in the world is so forward-looking. So I salute New Zealand for being looking forward to the future and wanting to seize it. I mean, I would advise New Zealand's government and any other government that wants to get into this is that you should regard it as your job to make sure that the technology is safe. So the national government should do what it takes to make sure that they can say with a straight face, we know this is going to work in our country on our roads. But once they know that, they should move fast to introduce it quickly. I'd like to be casual about this, but it's hard to be casual about road deaths. There are so many of them, and they're so unnecessary. So we should want our governments to want to eliminate those road deaths by eliminating them by bringing in robotic drivers as soon as they can. So what I would want us all to do is to say, yes, these must be safe, and we want our regulators to do what is necessary to prove this. As soon as it's proven, let's get out of the way. Let's get this technology out as fast as we can.
15: The city I'm sitting in, Auckland, just spent $5 billion on a brand new city rail link, an underground rail loop. Do you think we'll end up regretting that, or do you think public transport has a place in your driverless car future?
14: Oh, I mean, sometimes people think that I'm just like rah-rah gung-ho cars. before I was into driverless vehicles, I was a transport planner. I built here in Toronto, I built a plan for a brand new rapid transit line. Not as fancy as yours, I wish, but no, I love urban public transit. And I think that it's going to continue to play a big role in the future of our cities. And that's got to do with just geometry. You know, a good subway can carry maybe 20,000 people in an hour in one direction. A good road can carry 1,000. Like, it's just geometry. There's only so much space on that road. So even in 100 years, people are going to still be taking that train because it'll be the fastest, most reliable way to get from one part of Auckland to another. The trick will be at the end of that trip. When they get out of it, presuming they can't just walk to where they're going, will they wait for a bus that will poke its way through the streets and then drop them off somewhere near where they want to be and then walk the rest of the way? I don't think they will. I think they'll take a robo-taxi for the last mile and maybe the first mile to get to that train station. So that's the future of public transit, is like really good public transit in its own tunnel or its own lane or it's on its own track, and then supplemented at either end by automated shuttles or automated buses or automated cabs. That's the future of urban mobility, I think. It's one where public transit embraces this technology. It's not one where public transit is killed by this technology.
15: Big rewards for the company who gets it right, I imagine. Once you've built the car, very few expenses after that.
14: You know, you're absolutely right. I mean, software, the reason that so many of the richest people in the world today are software mavens is because once you get the software right, you can just copy it out as much as you want. Now, cars are trickier because cars are physical things, but the more of you build a thing, the cheaper it gets. The expensive part on one of these cars today is like the LiDAR rig on a Waymo, but that has dropped like 95% from what it was 20 years ago. And I think it's the more of them build, the cheaper they get. So the only danger here really is that there's only one company that cracks this, and then they charge us all monopoly rents to use it.
16: RNZ News at 11 o'clock. Good morning, Atamariye. I'm Evie Ashton. Five security guards have been arrested and a security company stripped of its licence in an operation in Queenstown targeting the possession and supply of Class A drugs. Police have arrested eight men and say five of them are security guards working as doormen at local bars and clubs. They say raids have been carried out in the Queenstown area over the past 2 months. Officers have seized more than $120,000 in cash, as well as more than 60 grams of cocaine and quantities of ketamine, GBL and MDMA. A former chief ombudsman has revealed he threatened to go to the Solicitor General to prosecute Health NZ after it repeatedly failed to respond to requests under the Official Information Act. Sir Peter Boshier says it was the only time in nearly 10 years in the role that he has made the ultimatum. He says people were trying to get information they were entitled to about their loved ones, and the health agency's lack of response meant he couldn't help them. In an interview with the Detail podcast, he says the case highlights the failings of the Official Information Act because there are no consequences or penalties for non-compliance. Annual reports show five of the seven charter schools set up last year have surpassed the government's attendance and achievement targets. More than half the students at St Stephen's School in the Bombay Hills, south of Auckland, were below expected levels in reading, writing and maths in February last year. But the school's latest results show roughly 80% of students now achieving at or above expected levels across all subjects. Principal Nathan Dury is pleased.
17: And it's a combination of things. There's all sorts of things. Putting them in an environment that's positive and conducive to learning and surrounding them with people that care, I think, is something really, really important. But we're not doing anything magic. We're not doing anything special. We're just doing it and doing it regularly. Every day we sit down and we work with these kids.
16: Nathan Dury says the school has almost doubled its role from an initial intake of 40 students. A telecommunications consumer advocate says people who aren't digitally savvy are being sold home internet plans that don't suit their needs. Digital Equity Coalition Aotearoa wants government regulation to make sure consumers are told of all available connections before a contract is made. Spokesperson Myrie Silberstein told 9 to Noon she's seeing people stuck on the wrong plan with a break fee. Major Network Spark says it's contacting some customers who are low data users on fibre internet and offering to switch them to wireless connection for a cheaper deal. The Telecommunications Forum, representing most of the major internet providers, says it has a customer care code that does enough to protect consumers. A Northland housing advocate

0: not enough.
1: Carol Peters says people are ending up on the streets out of work and very sick while rents get more unaffordable. And the mother of a boy with Down syndrome is worried the Disability Support Services Bill will cut support for her family. Submissions close at midday on the bill, which would halt all court proceedings for family carers seeking recognition as government employees. The Supreme Court last year ruled that two family carers are government workers and entitled to the minimum wage and holiday pay. Victoria Coleman's seven-year-old son Levi has multiple health disorders.
2: Honestly, it's very scary because we might tackle this now and maybe we'll get somewhere with it, maybe we won't, but we'll always be looking over our shoulders. Every 3 years, what's going to change? Who's going to come in and rip away whatever support is there, you know?
1: Victoria Coleman says caring for Levi is a full-time job and her family relies on government support. That's the news. Kuina ngā pitupitu kōrero. A short forecast is next.
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1: The forecast from Met Service to midnight tonight. Northland to Manawatu, including Bay of Plenty, cloudy with isolated showers mainly in the west. Fine in Bay of Plenty and Taupo by late morning. Gisborne, Hawke's Bay and Wairarapa, fine weather, cloud spreading north this afternoon and evening. Wellington and Horowhenua Kapiti Coast, also Nelson and Marlborough, mainly fine, some cloud about this afternoon with the chance of a shower for Wellington. Westland, Canterbury and Otago, scattered rain, clearing south of Timaru by midday and elsewhere this afternoon. Buller and Grey, mostly cloudy, scattered rain developing late this morning. Southland and Fiordland, fine apart from areas of cloud or fog morning and night. And Chatham Islands, a few light showers turning to rain for a time late this afternoon. The time is 6 minutes past 11. We'll have news headlines on the half hour.
8: Yeah, Mihi, thanks so much for that, Evie. You are listening to 9 to Noon with Catherine Ryan on RNZ National. Our comedians are still to come, but half past 11 today. And it's Donna Brookbanks and Michelle Acourt giving us some laughs to see us off into our weekend. Football World Cup is underway. We'll talk about what's happened already on and off the pitch with Dana Johansson, RNZ's sport editor. Also got some rugby and netball on her agenda today. And this fake AI stories and sports stars thing that's beginning to take off. Fake AI-generated content focused on sports stars. I would have thought it's been a thing for a while, but it appears to be accelerating and quite drastic in some cases. So that reminds me of when the actors used to... There was constantly a report that one actor had died in New Zealand. I'm trying to think of his name. He was in The Fly. It would just pop up every while. So now the sports star is very much the target of all this. Standing by in Nelson, and I bet it's a glorious day there too, Grant Smithies. Good morning.
9: Gorgeous as per. Good morning. Yeah. Time for a bit of, enlivening Jamaican soul and funk business, I think, on a day such as this. It's... I wanted to talk about the latest release from a label I'm forever banging on about on here and elsewhere, called Soul Jazz from London, who license, don't only put out Jamaican music, they also put out punk compilations, New Orleans stuff, strange bits and bobs from all over. But at some stage they landed the rights to lots of Studio One Jamaican recordings, which they package in various ways, built around various concepts. And the latest one is called Rebel Island Soul, Under the Influence, Reggae, Funk and Soul in Jamaica in the 70s. And it's good to hear because there's so much written about the influence of American black music on Jamaican styles of the 60s, which is when, ska music arose, when bands like the Scatterlights made syncopated versions of southern US R&B songs. And then

you, after that, you had Jamaican Rocksteady, when artists like the Techniques and the Paragons, Elton Ellis, the Melodians, and so on, were inspired by the slower rhythms and soulful harmonies of American groups like the Impressions and the Drifters and so on. But during the 70s, alongside the rise of roots reggae, which got lots of the spotlight, loads of Jamaican bands and singers were listening closely to US soul, funk, and sort of the early disco sounds, pre-disco sounds that were coming out of Philadelphia. So, you know, US soul labels like Motown, Philadelphia International, Stax, and so on were all hugely popular on the island and within Caribbean immigrant communities in the UK and Canada and elsewhere. And this double LP looks at how soul and funk infused reggae sort of drew together the sounds of Jamaica, the US, and the UK during the 70s. So we'll have a listen. I thought, first of all, we'd go for a song from Cornell Campbell because he's one of my favourite singers. He's a reggae singer best known for having a glorious sort of falsetto voice. You know, he started off singing in his local church choir and then made his first record at the age of 11 alongside Rico Rodriguez, who was in the Scartalites and went on to be in the Specials. And then he was, you know, at the front of numerous key Jamaican vocal groups, including the Sensations, the Uniques, the Eternals, and so on. Then he went solo in 1971, and just hit after hit came out with him singing during the 70s and into the early 80s. And the song we're going to hear is a cover of a soul song first performed by Philadelphia soul singer William Devon in 1974, who also wrote the song. But it's best known for a lot of people for Massive Attack's cover version on their debut album Blue Lines in the early 90s. Many people assume it's a Massive Attack song, but it's an earlier soul thing. But let's listen to Cornell Campbell's version. It's called Be Thankful for What You Got.

There you go, Cornell Campbell. I love his voice so much. He does a song called Boxing, which is one of my all-time favourite Jamaican tunes, to the extent that, you know, I bought it on 7-inch singles endlessly, which is still the main way lots of music comes out in Jamaica, and they all had a sort of pressing fault, so I tried buying another one. I ended up with about six that all had the same fault in the same place, so it wasn't one of my smarter moves, but gorgeous singer. Great song. We'll have a listen to something else that came from, that shows a bit more of how Caribbean immigrant communities elsewhere were really influenced by this music as well. And that's the band we're going to look at is called the Cimarrons, who were formed in 1967, made up of Jamaican teenagers who immigrated to London. The first was Loxley Gitchie, who arrived in England from Jamaica aged 13, and he met another Jamaican teenager, like, sheltering from the rain at a bus stop in Harleston, and they formed the nucleus of this band, practicing at a local youth club. They became the UK's first reggae band, played their first gig in 1968, and they went on to back, you know, Jimmy Cliff, Toots and the Maytals, Dennis Brown, all these Jamaican singers that came to play in the UK. The first time Bob Marley and the Wailers played in the UK, it was the Cimarrons who backed them, not the Wailers. It was cheaper to tour Jamaican singers this way. They made a record with Paul McCartney, who was a big reggae fan. They played a heap of Rock Against Racism gigs during the early punk era, I remember. They'd show up on stages with The Jam and The Clash and Sham 69 and so on. And they're just kind of mostly an unsung session band on 80% of the early reggae hits recorded in the UK. And this, the one that is on this Rebel Island Soul record that they've chosen, is such an ace song. It's like a cover of a funk classic by Californian Afro-Latin funk band War. That was a huge hit for them in 1971. This is Slipping Into Darkness.

0: there you go. The Cimarrons, Carl Burt singing, Slipping Into Darkness, a War cover. One of the many just, you know, so funky you'd need a shower afterwards sort of tunes that it's on this on this thing. Rebel Island Soul came out, God, maybe 2 weeks ago.
1: Nice.
0: And I heartily recommend it. I just thrash it all day long in
1: it's
0: the
1: It's kind of a nice
0: store.
1: Winter vibe when you've got like a fire going and, you know.
0: Yeah, it warms just, you up.
1: Yeah.
0: You get, it imports some sort of tropical heat to
1: that
0: the place,
1: That would be nice too. But
0: yeah. Yeah, totally.
1: But just
0: totally.
1: The vibe also, just the nice chill out.
0: Yeah.
1: Vibe.
0: Yeah. Good thing. Rebel Island Soul. Hey, and I thought I'd give a nudge to another great thing now coming from back here at home, which is Auckland musician Maynard Larkin, you know, previously had a bunch of streaming hits as hip-hop act Randa, and then made a surprising jump into sort of alt-country business alongside their good mate Shannon Fowler, who also puts out records as Tom Lark. And their first records just come out for Little Chief Records, which is the great indie label behind, you know, Princess Chelsea, Toki Tones, Jonathan Bree, a heap of others. And it's a country album about a fictional wrestler. Turns out Maynard has been a fan of professional wrestling since they were young, and to the extent of even joining a gym as a teenager and learning the basic wrestling moves. So don't mess with Maynard is my advice. And the title track of the album is this quite kind of playful melancholy in the back of it. Great song about a pro wrestler who's down on their luck, you know, finding themselves at some sort of emotional crossroads, trying to stay positive, knowing it won't be long before there's a sharp decline in their career and, you know, hoping whatever comes next will have some happiness attached and life's going to turn out okay for them and so on. And it was inspired in part by Maynard's own feelings after a relationship breakup. This is Rattlesnake Boy.

0: Lovely thing.
1: Yeah.
0: Love, love, love that.
1: What a
0: very
1: talent.
0: Nice, yeah, and really well-structured song. There's something just perfect about that, I think. That the album itself is called Rattlesnake Boy, came out to maybe 2 weeks ago.
1: Mm.
0: Maynard Larkin. Worth checking out the rest of the record as well. Hey, and I thought to finish off, I'd play something that, God, this maybe came out 6 months or more ago, but I only just stumbled across it myself. It's a collaborative record between Charles Webster, who's a British producer and DJ, recorded under his own name, as well as a bunch of aliases, including Presence and Love from San Francisco, and assorted South African artists because he's moved to Cape Town. He was a sort of former art student dude who played in electronic bands, then became a recording engineer and moved to the States and worked with a lot of key Detroit artists like Juan Atkins and Derek May and Kevin Saunderson and so on. He moved back to the UK and he put out this record under the name Presence, and the record was called All Systems Gone. This is 1999, and it got like an unprecedented frothing 11 out of 10 review from DJ Magazine. That whoever reviewed it described it as probably the first classic record of the 21st century, which is pretty over the top, and compared it to other, you know, landmark albums of that era like Left Field's Leftism and Massive Attack's Blue Lines and so on. And that record was hugely influential in South Africa amongst their own electronic production scene. So when Webster moved over there in 2019 and moved to Cape Town, there were umpteen people who knew who he was and wanted to record with him. So this album, which is called From the Hill, was recorded in the old, the former Old Fort prison on Constitution Hill in Johannesburg, where Nelson Mandela and many other anti-apartheid activists were held. And there's a whole lot of deep house producers from South Africa, a piano characters, jazz, you know, three-step, you know, various local musical forms, but also jazz composers, poets, singers, and so on. And what's interesting about it to me is lately there's been a heap of American and European producers pillaging old African funk tracks for samples to make so-called Afro house tunes, which sometimes feels like a, you know, act of cultural appropriation, because none of the money or kudos really flows back to the indigenous musicians who made the records. But this is a strong collaboration between local creative players and someone with a long, respectful involvement with South Africa's club culture. Great record. So let's have a listen to this. This song is called Part Two, and it's a collaboration with a producer from Pretoria who calls himself Wapo DJ, which is a Yoruba term that translates as versatile being, from the Hill by Charles Webster and the South African connection. I'll leave you with that.
1: Cheers, Grant. Good weekend.

0: Part 2, Charles Webster and the South African Connection there. From the album From the Hill, thanks so much to Grant Smithies for the music today. And don't forget, it's nearing the deadline to enter the Waiata 100. This is voting for your favourite New Zealand songs of all time. There is an amazing shortlist. It's actually a fantastic playlist for you. Gosh, what is it? Is it 1,000 songs and 200 Waiata or 800 and 200? Fantastic selection the RNZ team has put together. The countdown will be on Matariki. Super easy to have your say. Just head to vote at rnz.co.nz. Voting closes on June 21st. So get it done sooner rather than later. And do enjoy that playlist or shortlist. In the meantime, Waiata 100. 29 minutes to midday, Evie Ashton with our headlines.
1: A security company has been stripped of its licence after a series of police raids targeting the possession and supply of Class A drugs in Queenstown. Five of the eight men arrested have been working as doormen at local bars and clubs. Donald Trump is talking up the prospects of a deal to end the war in Iran being signed this weekend. And the Defence Force says a power cut at a water treatment plant is the likely reason aluminium has been found in Waiuru's water supply, prompting a warning people shouldn't drink the tap water. Those are the headlines on RNZ National. Our next full bulletins in Midday Report.
2: 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Whangarei-based artist Juni shares her debut EP, Kumara Suite. American musician May Simones talks to me ahead of playing Auckland's Tuning Fork and Wellington's Moon next week. And we go digging in the crates of DJ and record collector Dujon Cullingford on the mixtape. 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
0: 27 and a half minutes to 12 it is. You're listening to 9 to Noon. And time to welcome, and we are excited to, Donna Brookbanks and Michelle Acourt in the Auckland studio.
3: Yay! Woo-hoo!
4: Oh, we're so happy. It's Friday. How exciting.
0: Is it? Everyone's happy it's Friday.
4: Yam ham. Yeah.
0: Except people who work Saturday and Sunday. Sorry.
4: Yeah, that's me. That's right. Oh, yeah.
0: Sorry,
4: never mind. That's okay. No, that's all right. I like my work, so I'm all right. I'm okay. Everything's fine. Everything's good.
3: Are you okay?
4: I don't know. I've gone a bit weird. I had a lot of cold coffee this morning. We got a power cut in my neighbourhood, so I got up very early and made a lot of coffee and then drank lukewarm, warm lukewarm. Ooh, that's worse.
3: I don't think you've blinked in about an hour.
4: Coffee all morning. So, yeah, wrapped up in a blanket because it was very cold. So, I'm good. How are you, Donna? You look great.
3: I don't know if you need me today. You are on fire.
4: I'm not catching a plane, though. That's good, isn't it?
3: Yeah, well, there seems to be a lot of planes in the old news.
4: There certainly seems to be. We're going to launch into the story, but I suggest anybody who's a bit anxious about flying sticks their fingers in their ears around about now, just for a minute, because a pilot who works for Air Canada worked, let's make it past tense, it makes it less terrifying, didn't actually have a license to fly international flights with large numbers of people on board, and he'd been doing that for 16 years.
3: 900 domestic and international flights he flew. How do you...
4: Yeah.
3: May I say something maybe controversial?
4: Go.
3: Only a man would be like, I can fly a plane.
4: Sure.
3: I'm going to do it.
4: I reckon I could get away with
3: it. I could get away with it and then actually get away with it.
4: It's one of those. So it's been described, like he knows how to fly a plane and he's licensed to fly a commercial plane, but not one with people on it.
3: Right.
4: So, and what must have happened 16 years ago, it was so, well, we know that this is what happened, is that he was made a captain, but he didn't bother to take the exam. He didn't fail it. He just didn't take it. And he did a fake license. And there's, at some point in the 16 years, there was never an opportunity where he could go, just kidding, don't really have it.
3: Well, it's probably too late by then.
4: I know, right?
3: It's like, well, and I guess this is my life now.
4: Somebody from the aviation industry described it as being like, this is not going to help anybody. It's like a GP, being a qualified GP, and a good one, but you're doing brain surgery in your clinic.
3: I mean, why not?
4: Give it a go! It's the Kiwi way, isn't it?
3: Sure is.
4: Yeah.
0: It is one of those stories where you told your fib.
4: Yes.
0: And then what do? Years later.
4: Yeah, backing out of it is really tricky. Mm. They forced him to retire, so he's got time to sit his exams now for the proper license. You know, if I was his wife, I'd be having a really close look at my wedding certificate, my marriage license, just to make sure that wasn't
3: just a double check
4: as well.
3: It's like it kind of reminds me of when you know you don't. You forget someone's name.
4: Yes.
3: And then after years of knowing them, you're like,
4: can't ask you again.
3: Just my life now.
4: Yeah.
0: What do you do?
4: Darling. Yeah. Well, I don't know, darling. I don't know.
0: Do you know the worst bit about that?
4: What?
0: Is when you've got to introduce them to someone else.
4: Terrible.
0: Nightmare. My and husband, so yes. You just kind of leave them standing there looking at each other until someone sees what their name is.
3: Yeah. And then you go, oh my God, I'm so sorry.
4: Sorry. Jeremy and I have a signal where if one of us is talking to someone whose name we can't remember and the other one turns up and is waiting for an introduction, you touch the side of your nose and so the new person immediately says, sorry, I'm Jeremy. What was your name? So, yeah.
3: Very.
4: It's a beautiful thing.
3: Do you have any other little secret?
4: Yes, but we'll do those later.
3: Can't wait to hear.
4: Shall we stay in space and talk about Prada?
3: Why not? It's got to be better than Earth.
4: Not if they colonise Mars, Elon Musk. So astronauts are wearing Prada for the next moon investigation. Is that what you call
3: moon
4: it?
3: Moon investigation.
4: Is that what you call them?
3: If it's not, it should be called that.
4: I think that's...
3: Moon Odyssey.
4: Yeah, there you go. That's better. So I'm wondering, so Prada has decided to get into the business of making the inner suits that the astronauts are going to wear. Does that mean that the astronauts have to be a size zero to...
3: Oh, I guess so.
0: Fit in this suit.
4: And oh, look, if they do a moonwalk, do they have to do it like a model? Do they have to do that where they lean
3: it'll
4: back
3: be like
4: from the
3: real
4: hips?
3: Slow motion.
4: And like horse legs up and no smiling.
3: No smiling.
0: Really pouty lips.
4: Yeah, a red carpet walk on the moon. Yeah.
3: We're both doing it in our seats at the moment.
4: Yeah, it's good radio.
3: And then when they land on space and the aliens are like, oh my God, is that Prada?
4: Oh, that's it. Luxury clothing in space. They've got ventilation tubes knitted into the garment, and I'm not sure why we don't all have that.
3: When it said knitted into the knitted into the garment, it made me think that the whole thing is wool, which made me very itchy.
4: Yes. And did you envision tubes going out of
3: I know. Well, you've got to adapt, don't you?
4: Fashion and space travel have been kind of married together forever, haven't they? There's that kind of fascination with it. It always makes me think back to the 1987 Gofters with Lisa Gibbons and Nick Nolan. You're too young.
3: You've just said a lot of words. I don't know.
4: Yeah, no, you're too young. Anyway, they did a space-themed film and television awards. And they dressed them up, Lisa Gibbons and Nick Nolan, in silver suits that look very much like the kind of Christmas fairy your kid makes out of cardboard and tinfoil at kindergarten.
3: Cute.
4: Was it? I don't know. Anyway.
0: I just remember Lisa Gibbons from the telethon. I mean, you and I are old enough, Michelle.
4: Yes, I was there. I was in Christchurch when she... I was actually the person who knocked on her door and found her... having a very deep conversation with the guy from Coronation Street.
0: I know.
4: Yeah.
0: I think they got married, didn't they?
4: Yeah, they did. They did briefly. Yeah. No, good times, Donna. There's so much history that you would...
0: Right, let's come back to the last couple of centuries.
4: Sorry.
0: Where are we going from here?
4: Where do you want to go, Donna?
3: Should we stick with flying?
4: Sure.
3: Because we've either got the pilot,
4: yes,
3: or the Bluetooth speaker name.
4: I like the Bluetooth speaker.
3: Bluetooth speaker. I've lost it now. So, here it is. A United Airlines flight to Spain had to do a U-turn once they discovered a suspiciously named Bluetooth device on board. I spent a lot of the article going, what was it called? Because they just say it was like a four-letter
4: word. You were thinking.
3: But obviously, if you're in the air, the four-letter word that you cannot use is...
4: Can we say it here?
3: Starts
4: with
3: it.
4: A B, ends with a B. Yeah, bomb.
3: It has an om in the middle.
4: Yeah.
3: Om.
4: Yeah.
0: Oh, that word, not that all was, the other ones that we try not to say on the radio.
4: That's it. Not one of those ones. You can say bomb, I think, on the radio, can't you?
3: And you cannot name your Bluetooth that.
4: Apparently the in-flight announcements were filled with lots of comments like, this little joke is ruining it for everyone.
3: Yeah, like nothing. That's the equivalent of your dad saying, I'm not mad, I'm just disappointed.
4: You don't want in-flight announcements that sound like the deputy principal at the assembly saying, somebody own up or you're all on detention.
3: They were all on detention, weren't they, because they had to turn around.
4: Yeah, they had to go back, all the way back to New Jersey, a four-hour flight, and then get on board. And people were posting stuff on TikTok once they managed to get to Mallorca. I like the
3: poor
4: woman.
3: Things.
4: Posted about it on TikTok, drinking a sangria and saying, please don't name your Bluetooth as a... What's yours? Mine's Michelle's iPhone.
3: Yeah, same. Yeah. Something like that.
4: Is it Michelle's iPhone? That's weird of you. Very strange.
3: I'm in love with you.
4: Well, that's true.
0: If you're going to nick a car... if you're going to nick a car...
4: Yes.
0: Near Balclutha...
4: Yes.
0: Don't be stopping for a pie after you've done so, right?
4: Do you reckon? I reckon it was a pie too.
3: Not petrol.
4: Well, I mean, surely if you were any good at stealing cars, you would check the level of the gas tank before you took it. Maybe.
3: Well, it depends. You know, your petrol. You've run through petrol these days.
4: That's true.
3: I'm saying words; they're not making sense.
0: I think it was a pie.
4: Yeah, I reckon it was a pie. The police were chasing him, and as they were heading towards Balclutha, and they were going to throw spikes out. But before they could get the spikes out, the guy just drove into the gassy and
3: stopped.
4: And stopped and got a mince and cheese. So they got him there, allegedly.
0: I wonder if the cops were already there having a donut or something.
4: Yes, that's what was
0: on the
4: going on.
0: Thing. Isn't that car?
4: That is exactly what was going on.
0: Isn't that car we just got a call about? We've got to go put the spikes out.
4: Yeah, that's totally what was happening.
0: I just think it's a very dedicated police force near Waihola, which I happen to know well.
4: It's a great little spot. That's a beautiful lake.
0: It is.
4: Clutha District.
0: Yeah.
4: So it's like Milton, like South between Dunedin and Milton.
0: Mm.
4: Yeah. I'll explain that to you along with some other historical events
0: and geography
4: shortly.
3: Once again, I'm so young.
4: Oh, well, here's one, maybe one last story. If we've got time, I don't know. I'm thinking about converting to Catholicism, not in a J.D. Vance kind of a way, but more in a, because Pope Leo turns out to be, he's on the money, isn't he?
3: Isn't he?
4: I like him. He's the one who's
3: saying,
4: we have to disarm AI. because it's bad for people, it's bad for the environment, it's bad for economics, it's all of those things. And so a woman, she's not actually a Catholic, she's a Unitarian Universalist.
3: What is that?
4: That's one of those American churches where they just...
0: Anybody and everybody by the sounds of it.
4: Yeah, made it up. It's universal and it's not... It's dull. Anyway, but they're fantastic because she says that her religion stops her from... Because the Pope said that AI is not good for people, then she is going to, on religious grounds, refuse to use it. She is a software engineer. She's gone back to doing her coding by herself without any help from AI.
3: By hand. I don't know how you can code by hand, but anyway.
4: I think is it a pencil and a lot of zeros and ones?
3: Sure.
4: I'm pretty.
3: Carry the two, etc.
4: You're
3: so smart.
4: I know, really.
3: You're
4: technically
3: so beautiful
4: savvy.
3: And smart.
4: Oh, thanks, Donna. Anyway, and she's going doing it as quickly as anybody else who's using AI. So yay the Pope is all I'm saying.
0: Yay the human brain.
4: Yes. Yay the human brain. Absolutely.
0: And can you get an exemption from using AI at work? Where's this happening?
4: So this, you go to HR. And
3: this is in America.
4: In America,
3: but of course.
4: Where your civil rights are guaranteed that no one can discriminate against you in the workplace on the grounds of your religious beliefs. So if your religious belief is that AI is no good, then you don't have to use it.
3: My religious belief is that I need some free money.
4: Yeah, okay, you can have that.
3: Yes.
4: Yep.
0: You can have that faith, indeed. Now, was that your next story? Have I just completely stomped all over that?
4: No, not at all.
0: Can you explain to me the apple that I'm looking at, please? Is that a real apple?
4: Yes.
3: That's a real apple.
4: One in a million. Chimera.
3: Is that how you say it? I was waiting for you to say it.
0: It's parked behind the Tirana?
4: Yes,
0: you need to get
4: that's
0: to the
4: right.
0: Holden?
4: It's a V8. It's a V8 Chimera. A Chimera is like a griffin. You know, that's part eagle, part lion.
3: Oh, like a centaur.
4: Yes. Two things mashed together.
3: Two things make a whole.
4: So apparently this happens one in a million. You get an apple that will be part Braeburn, part golden delicious. And that's what's happened in Christchurch. And people are going into the store to look at it. It's amazingly
3: It's perfect.
4: Yeah.
3: Perfectly down the middle of the apple. But does that mean that if you take a bite out of the yellow side, it tastes like Golden Delicious, and out of the other side, it tastes like Braeburn?
4: So they don't know, and they don't know what to do. They don't know whether to preserve it so that you can look at it forever, or eat it, cut it, see what's going on inside, and see what it tastes like. Apparently people are coming into the store to touch it for luck. But I don't think that the apples and luck would work for Adam and Eve, but apparently it could work for them.
3: Or William Tell. Was it William Tell?
4: But it was useful in terms of discovering gravity.
3: Isaac Newton.
4: Yes.
5: If you were William Tell, you've got a much better target with this, eh? You've just got to start the middle where the red meets the yellow.
4: What if you extra challenge yourself to hit it right on the split of colours, though?
5: Mm.
4: Yes.
5: That chimera is spelt differently from the Holden I was quoting from the castle.
3: Oh, chimera.
4: Seems
3: looks like chimera.
5: Well, chimera
4: but
5: seems
4: like be either of those things. Can we just finish maybe on J.D. Vance getting a chicken coop
3: for his vice president palace?
4: Yeah. I'm not sure that he actually wanted a chicken coop. I think he said he wanted a coup.
3: Oh.
4: He wanted a military coup, but then they got him a chicken coop.
3: Oh, dear.
4: I think that's what happened. Anyway, it's nice. It's nice that he's got chooks.
5: So he's got chickens.
3: Yeah. He's got a coop. A coop which features a round turret and faux slate roof.
4: It's a miniature version
3: of the vice president's residence.
4: Yeah.
3: Am I right?
4: Yeah.
3: One thing that stood out to me was that Vance talked about his sons. He joked about how many eggs his two young sons eat, once saying they eat about 14 eggs every single morning. I don't know much. But I feel like that's too many eggs.
4: I think that's too many eggs. I'm hoping that was hyperbole. I'm hoping he was over-egging his example.
5: Oh,
4: you
5: good eggs,
4: there?
5: The pair of you.
4: Thanks.
5: Is our sports editor with you?
3: She's standing
4: here
3: awkwardly.
4: We'll give her a chair.
5: Give her a chair. Hooray! Woohoo! Oh, okay. I'll stick to the day job. Thanks very much. To Michelle A. Court and Donna Brookbanks. And hopefully with us now, safe and sound, Dana Johansson, who is RNZ Sports Editor. Good morning.
6: Good morning. Yes, I'm nestled in a nicely pre-warmed chair. It's lovely.
5: It's good that, isn't it? We turn on all the service, don't we?
6: Yes, thank you.
5: Okay, it's underway. What do we make of it so far, the Football World Cup?
6: Oh, yeah, one game down, 103 to go, so we're underway. Big opening game. I thought it was great that it was in Mexico, one of three co-hosts, of course, for this tournament alongside the US and Canada. And they really brought the vibes in Mexico. It was a massive, boisterous crowd at Estadio Azteca. 80,000 fans that were packed in there, and yeah, you heard them at full volume when Mexico scored 9 minutes into the game. And yeah, that really set the tone for the rest of the game, although I think they probably would have been disappointed that Mexico only managed to score two goals in the end over South Africa, but they got the win on the board and really got the tournament underway to a cracking start. And there's another game.
5: There were as many red cards as there were goals.
6: I know, yes. Our resident football expert said that there were three cards in this game. There were only four in the entire last tournament in 2022. So,
5: right.
6: They're peaking early.
5: They are indeed. And we were just also discussing, because there might be a football nut or two among my colleagues. The risk sometimes when in these early stages is that if you get your kind of points on the board, the temptation is to play defensively and just try and, you know, sort your numbers out as best as possible. But we shall see what unfolds. Long way to go, and a good crowd in. And this is the other thing, isn't it? I mean, yes, it's a spectacle on the field. It's also a huge spectacle off the field.
6: Yeah, they were, as I said, 80,000 fans inside that stadium, which was actually the host of the final for the 1970 and 1986 World Cup final. But then they had these chaotic scenes in Mexico City and in the sort of local plaza where there was a fan zone set up, and there was lots of pushing and shoving, apparently, from fans that were desperate to get in before kickoff. Organisers, I think there were some barricades that had been set up previously to kind of stop protesters from getting into the city. That was around the teaching pay rises. Like, it seems like a universal thing. And the, it just seemed like poor planning in that regard. But things settled down there. There weren't any reports of injuries or anything like that. But just goes to show the passion there.
5: Of course, there've been some controversies in the lead up. There always are.
6: Yes, it's already been called the World Cup of Chaos. A lot of the sort of pre-tournament talk has been dominated by, you know, visas and who won't be able to enter the US, and all those kind of fears came to pass this week when the Somalian referee Omar Artan was denied entry to the US for what officials have said are vetting concerns. FIFA said they were unable to step in, so essentially Artan, he's actually Africa's top-ranked referee, so he won't be able to officiate at this tournament. He's been sent home. Then there were, of course, the lengthy delays in getting visas with the Iranian team, who's the All Whites' first up opponent on Tuesday. They were forced to move their training base to Mexico, and they're only allowed into the US one day before their match. And so at the other end of the scale, there's also fans being affected. So there's been reports out of the BBC that several Scotland fans have had their travel permits revoked at the last minute. And of course, that's caused, you know, all sorts of upset. They've forked out thousands and thousands of dollars for hotels and flights and now been told they can't go. So it's not just countries on the US's watch list. These are countries that are eligible for the regular ESTA visa waiver situation. They're going through the process, completing it, being granted approval, and then having it suddenly revoked at the last minute, unexplained. So, FIFA President Gianni Infantino, he does his regular sort of pre-tournament press conference. He did that yesterday, and he's tried to downplay the controversy, but he can't really escape that. This is the very scenario that he said wouldn't happen. He promised fans this wouldn't happen, and it has. There's several examples.
5: All right. The next matchup, as you say, New Zealand's debut is Tuesday. The next matchup is South Korea versus Czechia at 2 p.m. today.
6: Yes.
5: I know there are some people who've probably taken a month off work or however long it is for this. Okay. Now, this is really interesting. The fake AI stories and sports stars. I was saying earlier, this used to happen even pre the AI age, really. I managed to find the story. I remember Jeff Goldblum, who was in the, I always remember him in The Fly, the updated version of The Fly. There was always this story that he died on visiting New Zealand. In fact, weirdly, it seemed to spread around the internet the same day that Michael Jackson actually did die, and we were all trying to establish whether that story was correct. So there's always been a bit of a, in this case, I think it was a deliberate human-led kind of spoof site that started all this off. But what's happening now with AI generating its own kind of fake stories about sports stars?
6: Yeah, this isn't a new problem, and it isn't isolated to sport. We see examples of it every day. You've got these bot networks that churn out these cheap articles and fake stories around deaths or people being ill. But this week, the most recent example, we saw this fake story about the Warriors coach Andrew Webster's wife actually dying, and she's very much alive, but he had no idea of this until he was sort of presented with this post at a media stand-up this week, and he was visibly distressed by it. And I think it's as I said, not isolated to sport. You have these bot networks that churn out cheap articles, and they basically aim to drive traffic to these websites that mimic legitimate media brands, and they sort of rack up all this ad revenue and engagement, and they get paid off the back of that. So, but I think because sport has this big emotional appeal, mass appeal, the content spreads quite rapidly, and it naturally drives engagement. So that's why sport does find itself a target of this. As we saw this week, the biggest impact is on the humans behind those fake headlines. So it's hugely distressing to be confronted with these types of stories. We've seen other examples. I think another one was Brad Weber, the former Chiefs halfback. There was a story during the rounds that he was suffering from a very rare and aggressive form of cancer, and he had to come out and tell all his friends and family that actually, like, I'm fine, and you know, this is just,
5: well, it's just awful. I mean, the scams are the other thing that happens, of course, as well, you know. Yeah. Someone supporting this or that organisation or send your money here, but what an awful situation. Of course, what the heck can you do about it? I don't even know if you can prosecute a bot. You could probably prosecute the person who set the bot on its way, but again, it's international, right? It's good luck finding, good luck following up.
6: Yeah. I mean, you talk to anyone that's tried to get a post from Facebook removed, and it takes a lot of time and energy dealing with Meta and having to prove that it's incorrect and damaging. They're not always hugely responsive to that. And then it's just like playing whack-a-mole anyway. As soon as you get rid of one, another one pops up. So I know sports spend a lot of time and energy trying to deal with these posts. Or you see posts up on the official sports social media platforms sort of warning their fans and stakeholders of these fake sites and not to engage with it. So it's hugely time consuming for people to deal with, along with that kind of emotional distress as well.
5: Okay, back on the field, the Super Rugby, we're up to the semi-finals. And look, I've heard some interesting debates about how dangerous the Blues might be with nothing to lose.
6: Yes, yeah. I mean, they've kind of, as they admit themselves, they've bumbled their way into the semi-finals. They've lost the past four matches. And then, of course, they had that big loss to the Crusaders last weekend in the qualifying final. But they're the lucky losers. They're still here. And people think that's what makes them dangerous. But I think the Hurricanes, they seem to be in the right mindset. They, they acknowledge they are red-hot favourites for this game, but they're not taking the Blues lightly. But it's Hurricanes chasing their first title since 2016. It'd be a huge shame to see them trip up from here.
5: Indeed. And the other matchup, the Crusaders and the Chiefs?
6: Yeah, that one's tonight down in Hamilton. So rematch of last year's final, and it's the same venue where the Crusaders actually upset the Chiefs in that 2023 final. So the Chiefs are still searching for their first title since 2013. They've had a longer drought than the Hurricanes. So I think a Chiefs-Hurricanes final would be great for the game.
5: Wow, that's a big call. Don't be travelling to Christchurch this weekend. Look, it would be. And look, the Hurricanes, it wasn't too long ago, they were kind of in the doldrums as well. It is always good when teams claw their way back to... But, you know, again, when your favourite is there in the match tonight, well, in the match with the Blues, excuse me, you're the one with stuff to lose. Speaking of which, where are we at with the netball? Are there some top players bowing out? Just under a couple of minutes to go, Dana. Top players bowing out of the ANZ Premiership for good this weekend, yeah? Well, I guess they're not knowing whether or not they're going to have one next year.
6: Yeah, it's more the uncertainty. So, we're coming to the final round this weekend, final round of the regular season, so there'll be some teams finishing up. They're sort of going to be walking away from the game this weekend, not knowing what shape the competition will take next season. And it's such a familiar story for netball now. It's 3 years in a row now where they haven't had any certainty over the competition in the following year, and it's really hard for players to operate under that environment.
5: Why still in this position? Is this to do with coverage rights and costs lacking it's got a sponsor, but you know, why are they still in this position?
6: They've just been unable to secure a long-term broadcast deal, so they've signing these one-year extensions, and then, you know, soon a few months down the track, then entering talks to figure out what's happening next year. And I mean, for teams and franchises, it means they can't even start recruiting for next year because they don't know, if there's even going to be a competition or not.
5: So, how are things shaping up for the finals?
6: Yeah, so the finals have already been determined, essentially, heading into the final round. The top three finishers will be the Mystics, Steel and Tactics. It'll just be a case of which order they finish in. So the Mystics are on track to finish in the top spot. They just need to beat the Magic tomorrow to secure that, and the Magic are bottom of the table. Then the Steel will play the Tactics on Sunday.
5: Okay, yeah. Okay. Very good. Thanks so much, Dana Johansson, RNZ Sports Editor. That's 9 to noon for the week. Thank you so much for your company. Have a really good weekend. We'll welcome you back Monday. Now it's Midday Report with Guy and Espiner.
7: Thanks, Catherine. Kia ora iwi and welcome to Midday Report for Friday, June 12. I'm Guy and Espiner. Today, a senior cardiologist says clinicians have been muzzled from speaking out against the government's move to stop giving Māori and Pacific people priority for diabetes meds under its Need Not Race drive. He'll lift the lid on this issue first up today. Simeon Brown joins us with what National doesn't like about Labor's plan to cap public transport fares and what they may do instead. And later in the hour, what are Elon Musk, Alec Baldwin and Māori astronomer Rangi Matamua have in common? Well, they're all subjects of films at Dock Edge, which starts soon. The festival director takes us through the highlights.
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0: RNZ News at midday. Good afternoon, I'm Evie Ashton. Five security guards are among eight men arrested after police raided properties around Queenstown in relation to the supply of Class A drugs. A security company has been stripped of its licence as a result. Timothy Brown reports.
1: Police say the raids have been carried out in the area over the past 2 months. Five of those arrested were working as doormen at local bars and clubs around Queenstown. Officers have seized more than $120,000 in cash, as well as more than 60 grams of cocaine and quantities of ketamine, GBL and MDA. The eight men are facing drug offences relating to cocaine, ecstasy, cannabis and other drugs. Three appeared in court yesterday, with the rest due to appear later this month.
0: US President Donald Trump says a deal to end the war with Iran could be signed as early as this weekend. The comments followed the president's decision to call off another round of military strikes against Iran. Here's World Watch's Charlie Drever.
2: Donald Trump says that a memorandum of understanding with Iran is in final shape and could be signed soon, potentially in Europe. He says the agreement aims to make sure Iran never acquires nuclear weapons and would mean the end of the US naval blockade of the Strait of Hormuz. However, Iran's foreign ministry spokesman says a deal is not yet finalized, accusing the US of making excessive demands. Following the decision to call off further strikes, Brent crude oil prices dropped to $90 a barrel, one of its lowest prices since the conflict began.
0: Te Whatu Order has increased its funding offer to GPs after pushback over the new formula for deciding how much each clinic will get. An initial offer was sent out a week ago, which would change the way the government funds GPs. Here's our health correspondent, Kate Green.
3: Capitation funding means clinics receive a fixed amount per patient each year from the government, taking into account patients' age and sex. But from this year, the formula will also consider comorbidities, deprivation, and whether a practice is rural. It leaves some practices worse off than they would have been under the old system. In response to feedback, the health agency has sent out new proposals with an overall funding increase of 6.3%, up from an initial offer of 6%.
0: A senior cardiologist says clinicians have been stopped by Health NZ from speaking out about Pharmac's plans to remove ethnicity criteria for diabetes medication. Access to two classes of diabetes medication currently includes an ethnicity criteria targeting Māori and Pacific patients who are at significantly higher risk of diabetes and its complications. But Pharmac is set to remove the ethnicity criteria to base access to medicines on need, not race. You can hear more on this shortly on Midday Report. The Tuapehu's mayor is warning locals and travellers passing through the central North Island town of Waiuru not to drink the water. An emergency alert went out last night with a precautionary do not drink notice after aluminium was found in a sample at four times the allowable level. Mayor Weston Curtin says it's disappointing.
4: There will be water available, might be bottled water or buying water might be the go, but at the same time, you know, we just apologise.